0: last year. The 10-cent tax on gasoline and 4-cent tax on diesel was removed in April to act as a way to shield Canadians from surging prices at the pumps amid the U.S.-Iran war. Ontario Premier Doug Ford said he welcomes the extension and is calling for it to be removed permanently. Finance Minister François-Philippe Champagne says many rising costs are not the fault of Canadians, but we must focus on what we can do to help.
1: Canadians did not cause these global challenges. It's very clear. But they are feeling the consequences. Every time they pull up to a gas station, every time groceries are delivered to a store, and every time goods are shipped across their country.
0: Since the tax holiday was brought in, fuel prices have been on average 11 cents per liter cheaper. The holiday is now set to expire on January 31st, 2027. 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
2: Cruiser on scene to a crash in Surrey, eastbound on Highway 10 at 132nd Street. There's another crash on the Bridgeview on-ramp to eastbound Highway 17, mostly on the right shoulder. Cruiser on scene to a crash in Richmond, southbound on Highway 91 on the East Anisus Channel Bridge in the right lane. And watch out for a crash in Burnaby, westbound on Lougheed Highway at Willingdon. 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I'm Trish Jewison in the CKNW Traffic Center.
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4: Good afternoon. I'm Christy Gordon with your Global Sky Tracker weather forecast. Well, we're certainly seeing rainfall all across the region right now, and that will continue through the evening hours. We're expecting gusty conditions near the Strait of Georgia, gusts up to about 70 kilometers an hour. Now, tonight will drop down to 13 degrees. It will continue to be windy near the water, but the rain will begin to ease off. We're only expecting a slight chance of showers overnight, but we'll continue with a very slight chance of showers throughout the day on Thursday. We are going to see a fair amount of cloud cover, but overall, most areas should be dry. Daytime highs will be up to 19 degrees.
0: Thank you, Christy. In downtown Vancouver, it's 17 degrees. On the markets now, the Dow's up 295. TSX is up 265. Canadian dollar is trading at 72.22 cents U.S. Global News time now is 5:06. I'm Ryan Lehall.
5: It's what's happening right now. 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
6: All right, welcome back to the show, and let's not talk politics this segment, although everything turns into politics in this province. But this is a very important issue when it comes to the workforce. WorkSafe BC has put forward the biggest expansion of its own authority in a generation, and almost nobody outside the industry has noticed. How does it work? A new category called a psychosocial hazard, defined to include the design and management of work, the physical workspace, and the equipment in it. That's how they're describing it, but it's going to have a significant impact on employers in regards to how work is done. Well, joining me now to talk about the issue is Jordan Bateman for the Independent Contractors and Business Association. Jordan, thank you so much for your time.
7: Hey, thanks for having me, Jazz.
6: Put this in a plain language for someone driving home right now. What exactly does WorkSafe BC want the power to do that it can't do today?
7: Well, it is a gross overreach. It is WorkSafe BC essentially wants the power to second guess how every business in BC does everything, schedules its workers, assigns who does its work, how it runs its jobs. It really is like the highest form of meddling by a government agency and goes far beyond, what is otherwise a noble goal to deal with folks' mental health. They want to get into the design and management of work. Well, that is literally, everything to do with a business. How can you possibly paper that?
6: Yeah. So you're talking about section 4.1, which uses the phrase the design and management of work. Can you give me a real job site example, like weather compresses a schedule, an owner moves a deadline up. What would compliance look like for something like that?
7: Well, great example, right? So we live in the Lower Mainland. Obviously, rain kills business construction site days all the time. So let's say rain delays you for 3 days and a crew has to work, 10 hours on a Friday in order to get ready for a big Monday or... That would be a psychosocial hazard from the design and management of work under their definition. So the question would be, did the manager write a risk assessment before scheduling the overtime? That will be within WorkSafe BC's mandate to ask and find out. Similarly, let's say you have an apprentice, they're learning the job, there's some sloppy cuts or something, and the mentor, the sponsor, has to correct them. If that apprentice doesn't feel like the correction was perfectly delivered and has any kind of feeling of mental health concern about it, that would be a problem. It also extends to equipment. So if there is a computer in the office there, Jazz, that one of the CKNW employees doesn't feel comfortable with, what is the paper that protects their psychosocial standing? You start to pull the thread on this, and it gets more and more worrisome.
6: To my understanding, 92% of BC's construction companies have fewer than 20 people. Can you walk me through what this means for a 10-person outfit with, let's say, no HR department?
7: Yeah. So you're exactly right. These smaller companies don't have HR departments or legal teams or whatnot. The big ones can probably handle it. Like they'll find a way and probably use AI to replicate, 1,000 different quote unquote psychosocial hazard plans. But for the average small company, they will not have it. The owner is the supervisor. So one of the things in here is you're going to have a way, what happens if the supervisor is correcting a worker, but the supervisor is responsible for the psychosocial plan, the worker complains to WorkSafe BC, well now, there actually has to be a hotline set up, independent people set up. There's a 5-person company can't afford all that extra bureaucracy. So, this is one of these very well-meaning things that look great, that sound great around a board table, and then you actually start to lay out the foundation of the plan, and you realize just how intrusive and meddlesome it really is going to be.
6: When you look at the issue here, and I'm just trying to read into it today, construction has about, I think, just under 300 violence claims in a decade. Healthcare and education and security dominate that number. I mean, it seems to me that your sector isn't where you need to be focusing your time and energy on.
7: Well, exactly. And let's be clear, this isn't just for construction. This would affect all 300,000 businesses across British Columbia. So affect everything from elementary schools to the referee on a soccer field for your local soccer association. Anyone who's being paid for work and is covered by WorkSafe premiums would, every organization would have to deal with this. This is one of the frustrations is we've asked for the data, right? Tell us what problem you're trying to solve here. Because we hear these mental health claims, we don't really have a breakdown by industry. Our understanding is it's mainly in school and healthcare settings. Well, that's government, right? How are they going to come in and deal with the stress? How do you actually write enough paper and create this kind of environment to deal with it? The other flaw, Jazz, is a little bit more difficult to explain, but essentially you can maybe have a triggering event or something can happen at work. A boss yells at you or whatever, and you want to file a claim, but that doesn't really explain pre-existing mental health issues. Perhaps there's a situation at home, you're in a divorce or the kids are acting up or whatever, and you're stressed because of that, and you bring it to work, and all of a sudden it's the employer's responsibility to fix it or to pay to fix it. Or it's so different than the normal thing that WorkSafe does, which is, you're on site, you break your wrist, you get an x-ray, a diagnosis, a treatment plan, and you go back to work. This is just completely different and not something that you should be insuring through WorkSafe BC.
6: So is the reasoning in your mind because psychological injury only claims have gone up significantly? My understanding, it went from 5,400 in 2021 to over 8,000 in 2025, so about a 48% increase. That they're trying to deal and help, or not help, but in this case, I would say hinder, but they're trying to organize work to reduce those psychological injury only claims. Is this, in your mind, what's happening here? My argument is, why are they going up? And it seems to be something we didn't talk about probably 20 years ago. And that's probably a good thing that we are talking about this stuff. But at its core, it seems to me these injuries that are very hard to define, that they're trying to reduce them, but it becoming significantly more bureaucratic at the end of it.
7: You're exactly right. ICBA, we built an ICBA wellness program. It's award-winning, started in 2021. We've had 25,000 construction professionals go through it. And we got zero help from WorkSafe BC. And we didn't need it because we built it for the industry and the industry's embraced it. And we offer it free to all of our member companies, and we're working folks through it. the cost is really the shocking thing. So you mentioned the expansion. Australia tried this model, and it has been an abysmal failure. So in Australia, psychological claims in one of the provinces called New South Wales, it's doubled since 2018. And the cost of dealing with these psychological claims is like four times what the cost is for a physical claim. So guess what's happened? You know, a bunch more people have claimed it. It's gone from like 2% of all claims to 16%. And the WorkSafe scheme there has lost close to $2 billion a year. Premiums have shot up by 23%. You know, the employers are being warned of another 38%. It's gotten so bad, the Australian government's trying to peel it back. And they haven't been able to yet. So this will be incredibly costly at a time where WorkSafe BC's finances are already pretty touch and go, and we're already expecting rate increases in years to come. Buckle up. You ain't seen nothing yet if this plan goes through.
6: And are we the only jurisdiction in Canada that would go ahead with this? If it does go ahead, or the only one?
7: Yeah, and here's what frustrates me the most. Chaz, how many times have we been on the show, you've spoken with folks and said, hey, we got to tear down trade barriers between provinces. Mm-hmm. Like this is, you know, especially in a trade war with the United States. Well, BC, to their credit, and I know this will shock you, I'm actually going to credit David Eby and the BC government. They convened everyone together, every province, and got them to sign a Pan-Canadian Occupational Health and Safety Reconciliation Agreement. I had to read it because it's such an odd name. But it's an OHS agreement. Basically, it says, hey, no province, don't go too far. Like, let's try to all be in similar sort of OHS standards so that, you know, companies and workers can move from jurisdiction to jurisdiction easily. And what did WorkSafe BC do? Basically said, no thanks, sir, and now have like come up with a scheme that would be so far beyond what any other province is doing, you might as well just rip up this agreement that David Eby had been working on. And you know, the rest of the other provinces are going to look at this and be like, hold up, you brought us to the table, you wanted to harmonize things, and then you went and did this? That is not going to go over well with our neighboring premiers.
6: It really is fascinating that we talk about breaking down interprovincial trade barriers and making things simpler, and here we are in British Columbia making it a lot tougher based on just, you know, the bureaucracy coming in telling you how you should be running your business. Of course, we want safety issues and everything else, but it certainly seems like the long arm of government is reaching a little deep there, and I don't think this is going to work, that's for sure. Jordan, as always, really appreciate your time. Thank you so much.
7: Hey, thanks for having me and for talking about this.
6: All right, that is Jordan Bateman from the Independent Contractors and Business Association talking about WorkSafe BC's new category that they're introducing called psychosocial hazard. It's defined to include the design and management of work, the physical workplace, and the equipment in it. Every employer in this province would have to write a risk assessment for each one, then reduce the risk to the lowest level that is practical. The design and management of work. So that's not a corner of your business. That is your business. And they're saying, we want to know how you run it and how you plan to reduce, some of the challenges and safety challenges. We already have safety protocols there. And I'm not sure why we're going where we're going. It just seems very nebulous. It seems like it's very bureaucratic and is not helping anybody. Call me on the open line. I would love to get your thoughts on this new plan that I think George did a great job explaining. 604-602-7373. That's 604-602-7373. Your call's next. But first, traffic in 30 seconds.
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2: Cruiser on scene to a crash in New Westminster at 10th Avenue and 6th Street with delays in all directions. There's an accident in Burnaby westbound on Lougheed Highway at Willingdon affecting east and westbound traffic. Watch out for a collision in Port Coquitlam on Coast Meridian at Riverwood with delays all four ways. Cruiser also on scene to an accident in Richmond southbound on Highway 91 at the Anasis Channel Bridge in the right lane. Cruiser on scene to a collision in Surrey eastbound on Highway 10 at 132nd Street, and watch out for a stall in Delta eastbound on Highway 17 after the Alex Fraser Bridge. 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I'm Trish Jewison in the CKNW Traffic Centre.
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6: All right, welcome back to the show. If you're just joining us, we were speaking to Jordan Bateman, Vice President of Communications at the Independent Contractors and Businesses Association. We were talking about WorkSafe BC putting forward its biggest expansion of its own authority in a generation. They're introducing a new category called psychosocial hazard, defined to include the design and management of work, which is the physical workplace and the equipment in it. Every employer in this province would have to write a risk assessment for each one, then reduce the risk to the lowest level practicable, which one would argue are kind of, you would do that already, and a lot of it's just common sense. But I get, look, I'm all for safety, having worked for the oil and gas sector as well. But I just think when you see stuff like this, it just looks, sounds very bureaucratic. And there has been a significant increase in those claims. And I understand the insurance sector and where employers want to deal with that issue. The psychological injury only claims have gone up from about 5,400 in 2021 to over 8,000 in 2025. So that's a 48% increase. But there has to be a better way than sort of this. It seems to me just regulations with a workforce that I just don't think make these companies efficient. And so many of these construction firms, in the case of the ICBA, are 20 employees or less. So that's how I see it at this stage. 604-602-7373. Let's go to Susan in Burnaby. Hi, Susan.
12: Hey, thanks for taking my call, Jazz. Listen, it's out of control psychological safety. You just said the stats a few minutes ago. It's out of control. And unfortunately, employers, governments are the worst, don't do what they're supposed to do. Because if they did, you wouldn't have the issue of psychological safety claims.
6: Yeah. And look, I'm not an expert. I just think those are the kind of, like, if you break your leg, you know you've broken your leg. And you can, you know that. And psychological injuries are so, they're much more difficult in regards to what is the employer responsible for. Well, you know, I don't know any of that, but I just think, you know, a physical injury is a physical injury, and you can point to it, you can talk to experts, and you know how to deal with it. Psychological injuries are much more difficult to assess. How much of that is the employer's responsibility? How long does someone stay away? All of that. And these costs are going up, and I admit that, but I'm not sure if this program is somehow going to solve that. That's the challenge. Let's go to Brian in North Vancouver. Hi, Brian.
13: Oh, hey. Yeah. So the motivation behind this, you know, clearly the claims have gone up, but I think this is just a way to justify higher premiums if you can't submit a report or if you can't. And then number two is this gets votes because people want, you know, your average individual would this is kind of an NDP classic get vote type of thing. But mark my words, this will be just like the no-fault insurance, because when you give people, unfortunately, options for this type of claim, they'll take it.
6: Yeah.
13: And it's really hard to demonstrate whether that's really what happened. And then you run to the broader issue of is this something that businesses and society in general should ensure? We have a healthcare system, right, that's paid for.
6: Yeah.
13: Is that not a means of addressing this, right? Yeah. We have a...
6: And you know, workplaces should be safe. I'd be the first to tell you that. And if there is an injury at work, you do want to reduce the... reduce the fact you don't want to see it again. I mean, my dad worked in a sawmill, and you'd always used to see how many days or weeks or, sorry, months there had been an injury, but they kept an eye on that. And we're much better at that as a society. And like I said, I worked with the natural gas sector, which is a huge issue. Every board meeting, those of us as suit and tie guys, we'd have to talk about safety issues before the board meeting would start. And that's important. That just infiltrates the entire company. These are big multinational companies, keep in mind. But it was part of the safety culture. I think that's important. But with these claims going going up, and then this bureaucracy that's added on top of it. I just don't know how. I think it's going to stifle small business. Like, would you open up here or Alberta? You'd open up in Alberta, right? Those are guidelines, and you're going to do your best. Any reasonable employer would. But when you impose these, it's going to be a lot tougher. Thank you for your call there, Brian. Let's go to Jasper in New Westminster. Hi, Jasper.
11: No, hey, Jess. I do want to acknowledge that this could add a level of bureaucracy that could become problematic. But from a worker's perspective, a lot of people don't have a union or even an HR department to stand up for them. And there are some really toxic employers out there. They expect you to do a lot of free overtime. Mm-hmm. They can be verbally and even physically abusive. The lower down on the pay scale you go, the more you'll see that kind of thing, especially in kitchens or anywhere where you have a lot of immigrants working. They can be pretty awful for all kinds of abuses, from expecting somebody to do work that is not safe for them to expecting them to do too much work, to work for free. And to work in really toxic environments where they're getting abuse from the people they work for and their customers as well and their fellow coworkers.
6: And Jasper, I would say to that, I don't disagree with what you're saying, but do we not already have rules on the books that would that should prevent people from physically assaulting somebody at work or ripping them off? They're there. It's a question of enforcement. I'm not sure how layering another level of bureaucracy right now is going to protect them. And you're absolutely right. I mean, I think you have to educate workers, especially new workers, immigrant workers. Yes, you can call authorities. Yes, you do have rights. Fortunately, not everybody has a union so that they can go to, but you have to educate workers. But the rules are on the books. When it comes to assault, it's assault. When it comes to asking you to work overtime, no pay, there are rules against that. They have to pay you. So it's a question of enforcement on all of those things. You're absolutely right. But I'm not sure how layering on a new layer of bureaucracy is going to protect these workers when I think we already have the rules on the books for that. That's how I see it. Would love to hear from you. 604-331-2899. Keith Baldry joins us after the news as we take a look at the BC Conservative implosion, as now we have 9 MLAs that have left that political party. 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Traffic in 30 seconds.
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6: All right, let's get a live look at the roads. Here's Trish Jewison.
2: Cruiser on scene to a crash in Richmond, southbound on Highway 91 at the Anisus Channel Bridge, blocking the right lane. There's also a new crash in Vancouver on Hastings, west of Highway 1, with delays both ways. Clearing a crash in Burnaby at Douglas and Still Creek Drive. And watch out for a stall in Delta, eastbound on Highway 17, east of the Alex Fraser Bridge, blocking the left lane. 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I'm Trish Jewison in the CKNW Traffic Center.
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0: Global news to 5:30. I'm Ryan Lee Hall. Vancouver's crowded mayoral race has become a little bit smaller. Global's Joshua Azizi reports.
25: With just over 6 weeks to go before Election Day, COPE mayoral candidate Stephanie Allen is withdrawing, saying progressives need to unite behind a single candidate for mayor.
26: We saw that it was the best decision at this time to make a choice to withdraw and to put the people of Vancouver first.
25: Vancouver's other major left-leaning parties are One City Vancouver and the Vancouver Green Party. But so far, One City's mayoral candidate, William Azaroff, and the Greens' mayoral candidate, Councillor Pete Fry, both say they're staying in the race. Here's Azaroff.
27: I don't see another party with the kind of infrastructure we built around money raised, doors knocked, volunteers gotten.
25: And here's Fry.
28: By Mr. Azaroff's own admission, he is not a household name. Nobody knows who he is. On the other hand, I've been a sitting city councillor for 8 years. I've demonstrated that I know this job.
25: Conversations are expected to continue between the two of them. An early August research co-poll put ABC's Ken Sim at 30% among decided voters, compared with Fry at 19%, the Vancouver Liberals' Karim Alam also at 19%, and Azaroff at 5%. Joshua Azizi, Global News.
0: Two witnesses helped police secure a ticket for a Maple Ridge woman for allegedly sleeping while driving her Tesla. Video sent to BC Highway Patrol shows the 45-year-old woman who appears to be asleep as the car drives down Highway 1 near Mountain Highway in North Vancouver. It happened on the afternoon of August 11th. Officers say the witnesses were able to record the incident and testify in traffic court. They say it is illegal to drive while sleeping, and the driver inattention leads to many serious and deadly crashes. Here's Sergeant Michael McLaughlin with BC Highway Patrol.
29: The law is clear. When you're driving, you have to be fully in control. You can use up to level 2 driver technology, so that's like lane assist and adaptive cruise control, but you still have to be fully aware, fully in control. Sleeping is completely unacceptable, and there are laws against it, which is why we're following up with tickets for drivers who choose this dangerous behavior.
0: Officers say if you are caught, you can face charges totaling close to $600 and points on your license. Richmond RCMP say one person has died after a serious crash Tuesday afternoon. Mounties were alerted of the crash just after 4:30 near No. 1 Road and Lockhart Road. It involved a motorcycle and a sedan. Paramedics provided first aid on scene and transported the motorcycle rider to hospital. However, the rider later succumbed to their injuries. No. 1 Road was closed for several hours, and RCMP say the Detachment Serious Crime Unit has taken conduct of the investigation. A new survey has found many Canadian children are picking up on their parents' worries about money during the current affordability crisis. Kylie Stanton reports.
30: 36% of parents surveyed said they don't want to worry their children. 31% say it's because they're too young to understand. And 9% say they're uncomfortable discussing finances. Steve Bridge with Money Coaches Canada says the key to success is keeping it simple.
31: Like saving every month, not going into debt, only spending saved money, not comparing ourselves to others. So there's some basic things that are easy to talk about that don't get into too much of percentages and dollar signs or anything too complicated for the kids at that point.
30: When it comes to financial education, 86% of those surveyed say parents should take the lead in teaching kids about money. Nearly half also said it should be the responsibility of schools. Kylie Stanton, Global News.
0: BC Lions fullback Jacob Bond has been suspended for 2 games by the CFL for violating the league's drug policy. In a statement, the league said the 23-year-old Bond tested positive for a banned substance used to treat ADHD. Bond has the right to appeal the league's rulings if he wishes. The 2-game suspension is for a first-time violation of the policy. A second offense would result in a 9-game ban. It's time now for the latest CKNW traffic.
2: Cruiser on scene to a crash in Vancouver on Hastings west of Highway 1 with delays both ways. There's an accident in Burnaby at Douglas and Still Creek Drive with delays in all directions. Watch out for a stall in Delta eastbound on Highway 17 east of the Alex Fraser Bridge in the left lane. There's a collision in Richmond southbound on Highway 91 at the East Anisis Channel Bridge in the right lane. And cruiser on scene to a crash in Port Coquitlam on Coast Meridian at Riverwood. 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I'm Trish Jewison in the CKNW Traffic Center.
1: Hi, I'm Christy Gordon with your Global Sky Tracker weather forecast. Wet weather all across the region right now. This is welcome news. It is good to have the moisture, and we're going to see some of this in the interior regions where we need it also. Tonight will drop down to 13 degrees and the rain will begin to ease off. However, it will continue to be windy down near the water. Gusts potentially up to 70 kilometers an hour right near the water's edge. As we head into tomorrow, we're going to continue with a fair amount of cloud cover, but we'll see some bright patches here and there. I'm keeping in a slight chance of showers, though, throughout the day. Friday is when we're going to see more sunshine in Metro Vancouver. However, there is a chance of showers through the Fraser Valley in the afternoon.
0: Thank you, Christy. Outside CKNW in downtown Vancouver, it is 17 degrees on the markets. The Dow's up 295, TSX up 265, Canadian dollar trading at 72.22 cents U.S. From the Global News Desk, I'm Ryan Lee Hall.
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6: All right, welcome back to the show. Well, what a day it is. It was today. Boundary Similkmeen MLA Donegal Wilson resigned from the BC Conservative Caucus today. She is sitting as an independent. She joined us at 3 o'clock. A few hours later, Scott McInnes from Columbia River Revelstoke followed, saying the party, the BC Conservatives, have become an exclusive private club, more worried about ideological credentials than winning government. And then the Chief of Staff to Leader Carrie-Lynne Finn, Chris Delaney resigned. And that was all around 2 o'clock. So that's the kind of day it's been. And of course, Leader Carrie-Lynne Finley has replaced Mr. Delaney with Rhiann Gasper, the MLA, who stepped aside to open up the Abbotsford mission seat that Ms. Finley is now trying to win in a by-election on September 26th. And on top of that, of course, police today also spoke to former BC Conservative MLA Ian Payton about whether or not there was some sort of inducement for him to leave his seat. And on it goes. So joining me now to talk about these issues and probably many more along the way is Keith Baldry, Global BC's Legislative Bureau Chief. Good afternoon, Keith.
4: Just a typical day around here, Jazz.
6: What do you make of all this? I mean, I just spoke, speaking to both Donegal Wilson and Scott McInnes, two MLAs, by the way, I haven't interviewed before. I found them to be very centrist, middle-of-the-road people who care deeply about their constituents. And I thought, okay, these are the kind of people you want running for public office. And they weren't firebrands or anything like that. And I go, why would you want to lose these people?
4: Yeah, well, because you've got a very ideologically pure leader who sees enemies everywhere. Donegal Wilson, wanted a meeting with Carrie-Lynne Finley. She refuses to meet with the caucus. She doesn't trust the caucus, the people who've left, because they're not a part of her ilk in the Conservative Party. Some of them have associations with the former BC Liberal Party, even though they are conservative themselves, because the BC Liberal Party was made up of conservatives, by and large. And not BC, not liberals. I've told you this before. On election night, I said this would happen. These people, this is not really a political party. This was put together very rushed, last minute, by John Rastad. No vetting of candidates. no checking on backgrounds, no history with each other. People met each other for the first time at the first caucus meeting. They had no history with each other, a party with no history itself. So it was a collection of people who really didn't belong in the same caucus or the same room. When John Rustad was taken down in the hallway here, basically, by some dissidents, and Rustad finally packed it in, one of the MLAs said to me, our problem, we have two, if not three, political parties in our caucus. And so it was bound to happen. That this would be a divide. If Carolyn Elliott or Ian Black had won the leadership, perhaps you'd see the reverse. The other MLAs who are backing Carolyn Finley leave the party as well. So it's a train wreck. It's ongoing. It's not going to end. A lot of MLAs are waiting to see the outcome of the by-election to see if Carolyn Finley wins. I think some of them are hoping that if she loses, she'll leave. I don't see any reason why that's going to happen. I think Carolyn Finley's the leader. She's got the backing of, I'd say, at least 10 members of her caucus and another six, perhaps, less so, but still on her side. So I think she's going to fight this out. And I actually don't think she minds these people leaving because they were never part of her team to begin with. So it does make sense in many ways.
6: So is she willing to lose 5-10 more MLAs, in your mind, if they're not ideologically pure?
4: Sure. I mean, she's already lost a record number. This is a historical number. We've never seen this before. We've never seen people leave caucus. We've seen people leave cabinet but still remain in caucus. People say this is like the old social credit meltdown. In some ways, there's a little bit of that. But under Bill Van Der Zandt, and I covered this day in, day out, only one member left the caucus, and that was Kim Campbell. Others voiced their criticism of the leader but stayed in caucus. Others quit the cabinet, but they stayed in caucus. We've never seen this before. A caucus is more like a family. And because this is basically a number of families who don't even like each other, this family's breaking up. And people were never really part of the same family. And the divisions are wide, they're significant, and they're going to continue. And I don't think Carolyn Finley, at the end of the day, minds. So I don't think she would have necessarily wanted these people to run for renomination anyways. She wants her own people in these ridings rather than, you know, she'd rather have someone else in Columbia River, Revelstoke than Scott McInnes, because she doesn't trust Scott McInnes because he's not part of that. He didn't back her in the leadership. If you didn't back her in the leadership, I think she sees you as a potential enemy. And that's why I think you're seeing so much of this carnage occur right now.
6: Who are you keeping a close eye next, or potentially people who watch closely?
4: Well, one of the keys to watch is Trevor Holford, who did a good job as interim leader. I think if he were to leave, I think you'd see a whole bunch follow him. The clerk's office gave us all flashcards of all the caucuses, both the NDP and the Liberals, after the last election, because there's so many new faces. We had to memorize, you know, faces and names. Mm-hmm. So I continue to use my flashcards of what's remaining of the Conservatives, and I divide them into different piles. And I've got one pile of, you know, 10 Carolyn Finley strong backers, another six so-so. And then about another dozen people who I think could very easily leave. And I think at the top of that is Trevor Holford, who I think is definitely, Carolyn demoted him from an effective interim leader to transit critic. So she doesn't trust him, and I think he's going to be leaving. But when he does leave, I think you're going to see potentially, like I say, I've got 12 names in front of me here that could ultimately part ways with Carolyn Finley, and hope, with the expectation they've got a better shot at winning re-election under a different party. The other thing to keep an eye on is Peter Miliband is working overtime to put together another political party. If he gets a number of people to join him in the BC legislature, they'll have automatic party status. They'll get a budget. They'll start attracting other independents. And depending on what happens to the other 12, it's conceivable. I'm not saying it's likely, but it's conceivable a new party could overtake Carolyn Finley's numbers and become the official opposition. The other thing to keep an eye on, what's going to happen to Dallas Brody? Carolyn Finley, is she going to bring her back? If she does, I think that'll cause others to leave as well. She posted a picture of her and Dallas Brody having dinner at a restaurant. Dallas Brody has posted an effusive post praising Carolyn Finley's candidacy in Abbotsford, Michigan, and asking people to vote for her. So, boy, there's a lot of balls in the air, and a number of them have yet to drop.
6: Are you still expecting, if this continues, and let's just say Ms. Finley doesn't win even the the by-election for a moment. Is David Eby still looking at a potential spring election in your mind?
4: I think a spring election is always a possibility. I don't think a fall election. I just don't think there's enough time for him. You sort of hit a wall when once winter comes. You don't want to be campaigning around the province in constant snowstorms. And I don't think you want to have a campaign before the municipal elections on October 16th. So it's a very narrow window there. I just don't. And the House is in session. So I don't see that. But I think a spring possibility is a very real possibility. If you've got potentially three parties against the NDP, Centre BC, whatever Peter Miliband comes up with, and if Carolyn Finley's Conservatives are still hanging around, that's a dream scenario for David Eby. I think Centre BC would likely fold into Miliband's party, whatever, or vice versa. But I don't see Carolyn Finley and her band of supporters disappearing. I think they're going to remain MLAs until the next election. I'm in that group, I count about 10 to 16.
6: You know, with Peter Miliband, with his group and a party being set up, you also have Centre BC, as you mentioned. There are potentially another party potentially coming outside with that Triple O meeting and other meetings that are occurring. Can the centre-right, in a, let's just say it's post-BC Conservatives, that brand is put aside, can a centre-right group, can a group be built, and can the voter coalesce around one group fast enough, and can it be competitive ultimately with a spring election?
4: It depends on the MLAs. An abstract group, you know, meeting a white spot, you know, coming up with a plan is not going to cut it. The money power of the business community is gone. You can't write $50,000 checks and create parties anymore. So that's out. They don't have the power that they used to have or the influence. It comes down to the MLAs. If you've got MLAs, sitting MLAs in the House, that gives you a big leg up and start over others. If 10 MLAs get together and form a party here, they get a caucus budget of $1.2 million. You're not supposed to make caucus money with politics, but all sorts of things happen on that front. So suddenly there's money there. The Conservatives will continue to get the taxpayer subsidy, which is based on the vote count they received in the last election. So they're, again, going to hang around. But I think there's a possibility if they get enough MLAs, a new party can emerge to leapfrog over the BC Conservatives and present themselves as the alternative to the NDP. But it's not going to happen in the back rooms. It's not going to happen in meetings. It's going to happen with a caucus of elected officials who have credibility with the public and have a history of basically participating in this place over here. And that gives them some profile. And that's something an outside party like Centre BC or whatever comes to these business meetings lacks.
6: Keith, busy day, and I suspect Thursday, Friday will be just as busy. It's just going to be that kind of week, I think.
4: No rest.
6: Absolutely. Keith, thank you so much. Take care.
4: Take care.
6: That is Keith Baldry, Global BC's Legislative Bureau Chief, talking to us today as two more BC Conservative MLAs have left the party, Donegal Wilson and Scott McInnes. That's 9 MLAs in the past 15 days, 7 the last 7 days, something of that sort. So, wow. It's moving fast. BC politics is always interesting, but boy, things are moving really fast when it comes to the BC Conservatives. 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Worth Repeating is next, but first, traffic in 30 seconds.
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2: Crews are still on scene to a crash in Vancouver on Hastings west of Highway 1. You can expect delays in both directions through there. There's also a crash in Burnaby on Lougheed Highway westbound at Willingdon and another crash at Douglas and Still Creek Drive with delays in all directions. Crews are on scene to a collision in Richmond southbound on Highway 91 on the East Amasis Channel Bridge in the right lane. There's also a crash in Port Coquitlam at Coast Meridian and River Road with crews on scene. There's also a crash in Port Coquitlam on Coast Meridian at Riverwood with crews on scene. And finally, watch out for a stall in Delta eastbound on Highway 17 after the Alex Fraser Bridge in the left lane. 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I'm Trish Jewison in the CKNW Traffic Center.
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6: All right, welcome back to the show. Let's listen to one of our conversations we had with Scott McInnes. He's one of two conservative MLAs today who left the party to sit as independent. Scott McInnes was from Columbia River Revelstoke. Also leaving is Boundary Similkameen MLA Donegal Wilson. She joined us at 3 o'clock. Mr. McInnes dropped by at 4 o'clock. And he said that the party has become an exclusive private club, more worried about ideological credentials than winning government. Let's listen to some of his comments.
17: It just appeared to me that, you know, the direction that we were taking was not going to be a successful one. I mean, we left Victoria with the NDP warming up the bus in the parking lot. Mm-hmm. We were extremely successful in opposition. And the new leadership team was handed a very successful formula. And for me, I just saw, you know, a lack of caucus meetings, we never had a big fundraiser for the new leader, sort of lack of strategy session planning, you know, and then allegations and reports came to light of various things with senior staff members. And, you know, I consider myself to be a man of integrity above all else. And I just could not see myself moving forward with this leadership group in place any longer. So I finally made the decision to leave.
6: In your letter, you talked about serious ethical questions having accumulated around members of the leader's senior team. What do you mean by that?
17: Well, I mean, there was an alleged leak by one of the leader's close confidants who was hired as a caucus staff talking about, you know, taking money and other things. There was something that had been reported on about a couple of other senior staff members donating to the Alberta Republican Party. You know, I just don't want to be aligned with those kinds of things, Jazz, to be honest with you. Mm-hmm. I consider myself a conservative. I was born and raised as a conservative, but there's also like a level of integrity and seriousness that I have to maintain as a professional and above all else, that's what my constituents here in rural BC expect me to do, is to conduct myself with integrity, represent them honestly. And I didn't see a future doing that under the BC Conservative leadership any longer.
6: That was Scott McInnes, MLA for Columbia River Revelstoke, who stepped away from the party, resigned from the Conservative Party caucus, as did his colleague, Boundary Similkmeen MLA Donegal Wilson. Both will sit as independents, joining the seven other BC Conservatives who have left that position. So it gives you an idea how many have left. But also, more importantly, they're not the only ones. The chief of staff left today, resigned, and we expect more, if not this week, next week. So I think this is just the start. And remember, folks, this is supposed to be the slow time of the year when it comes to politics. Post-Labor Day, things pick up, but they've never slowed down this summer, that's for sure. I want to thank our guests. I want to thank you as well for your open line calls and buzz line calls. I also want to thank our producers, Ryan Bowles and Mark Staling. I'm Jazz Johal. We'll continue the conversation tomorrow. News Hour is next.

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4: Cruiser on scene to a crash in Vancouver on Hastings west of Highway 1 with delays both ways. Watch out for a stall in Delta eastbound on Highway 17 after the Alex Fraser Bridge in the left lane. And cruiser on scene to a crash in Surrey on Scott Road northbound at 86th Avenue in the right lane. 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I'm Trish Jewison in the CKNW Traffic Center.
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0: What families are alleging against Sam Altman and his company, OpenAI.
2: And a racist attack on a local mosque.
3: 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They have been coming here for 22 years, and it's the first time they witnessed something like that.
2: The police investigation and evidence of a hate crime.
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0: Good evening, and thanks for joining us. More chaos for the BC Conservatives today, with two more MLAs quitting the party to sit as independents and taking shots at the party leader on their way out.
2: If you're keeping score, that makes 9 defections since August 14th. And as Ben O'Hara Byrne reports, those weren't the only resignations Carrie Lynn Findlay faced today.
5: Several Conservative MLAs gathered Monday to try to chart a path forward for the party. 2 days later, two in this photo are already gone. Donegal Wilson says having to campaign for leader Carrie Lynn Findlay in an upcoming by-election was her exit cue.
6: I knew that I could not do that. I could not look a British Columbian in the face and ask them to either give their hard-earned money or, their vote to her.
5: In her resignation letter, Wilson writes she gave Findlay 3 months to show her plans for the future, but says, quote, 3 months later, I have my answer. I never imagined things could go this wrong this quickly. Hours later, Scott McInnes also announced he's quitting to sit as an independent. The high-profile Indigenous relations critic writes, the party has increasingly become an exclusive private club, more concerned with ideological bona fides than building the broad coalition required to serve British Columbians and form government.
7: Some of the questionable people that the leader brought in around her certainly made me uncomfortable, and some of their values certainly didn't align with my own.
5: And one of the members of Findlay's inner circle did resign on Wednesday. Chris Delaney, her chief of staff, said he didn't want to distract from her by-election campaign. His replacement, Rhianne Gasper, who was an MLA until just a few weeks ago, until she resigned so Findlay could run in that by-election.
8: For many, it is too little, too late. And the fact that we have two more departures today suggests that that process of unwinding is going to continue. It is, if anything, accelerating.
5: The latest defections bring the total to 9 over the past month, 8 in just 10 days, an unprecedented number in such a short period of time. Some remaining Conservative MLAs see the September 26th by-election as a chance for Findlay to shine. Departing MLAs aren't so sure.
6: I don't think she's going to get elected in Abbotsford Mission, but I knew that I was not going to be part of the vehicle that, maybe made that happen for her.
5: And after another tumultuous day, the BC Conservative Caucus will likely be left wondering who's next. Ben O'Hara Byrne, Global News, Victoria.
0: Okay, Keith Baldry joins us now with more on how the RCMP is now involved, talking to some of these departing MLAs. Keith, you spoke with Ian Paton today.
9: Yeah, as we reported last night, Ian Paton had been contacted by the RCMP, wanted to talk to him about his revelation that Chris Delaney, who has been just pointed out, just resigned as chief of staff today, approached Ian Paton in summer and sort of tried to convince him to give up his seat in exchange for a job with the caucus. Ian Paton says that's exactly the story he told the RCMP this morning at his meeting in Surrey headquarters with the forensic unit of the RCMP. Again, here's what Ian Paton told the RCMP today.
10: Back on, I think it was June 30th, I got a phone call from the chief of staff of the BC Conservative Party asking if I would be willing to step down from my MLA seat in Delta South so that the new leader of the BC Conservative Party could run in my seat. And basically, I said I wasn't interested. They said, look, there'd be something in it for you. We would offer you a position as a party staffer for a couple of years as a policy analyst or consultant to the party regarding agricultural issues, and that there would be remuneration in the same terms as what I'm making now.
0: Okay, Keith, how do the remaining BC Conservative MLA stand when it comes to support for the leader?
9: Yeah, we're still getting to know some of these people. Haven't really known them that well, but we're talking to other MLAs. A picture's coming together of where everyone stands. Back to the flash guards. This is a pile of, I think, supporters of Carolyn Finley. I number about 10 to 16, perhaps a little more than that, in the existing caucus. This is the other pile. This is about 12 people currently.

0: conservative MLA, so I think potentially could be the next one to resign. A lot is riding on the outcome of the Abbotsford Mission by-election race. So again, I think a number of members are waiting to see what happens there. If Carolyn Finney wins, she's going to retain some support. If she loses, I think you see even more resignations and pressure on her to get to step down. I don't think that's going to happen. I think she's in this for the long run, but rest assured there will be more resignations.
1: All right, we'll see what happens. Thank you, Keith.
2: Now, on the municipal front, the field of candidates hoping to be Vancouver's next mayor is shrinking. The candidate for the left-wing Cope slate is withdrawing from the race and calling for the others to unify behind one candidate. But as Travis Prasad reports, so far, those candidates are not on board.
3: Vancouverites deserve a mayor who will put them first. I intend to keep meeting that standard.
4: One progressive mayoral candidate is out, but William Azaroff made clear it won't be him. Cope's Stephanie Allen ended her campaign Wednesday, saying progressives need to unite behind one option.
5: We saw that it was the best decision at this time to make a choice to withdraw and to put the people of Vancouver first.
4: The one city candidate says he will remain in the race, leaving him and Green councillor Pete Fry competing to become the single progressive candidate.
3: We have a real party apparatus that we can use to defeat Ken Sim. Like, I don't see another party with the kind of infrastructure we built around money raised, doors knocked, volunteers gotten.
6: By every conceivable metric, I am better positioned to defeat Ken Sim.
4: An early August Research Co. poll put Fry at 19% among decided voters, compared with 5% for Azaroff.
6: Even by Mr. Azaroff's own admission, he is not a household name. Nobody knows who he is. On the other hand, I've been a sitting city councillor for 8 years. I've demonstrated that I know this job.
4: Meanwhile, Kareem Alam says the Vancouver Liberals are most representative of the city.
7: I do think that part of the pressure that Cope might be feeling and others might be feeling is a response to that groundswell of support that the Vancouver Liberals have been building.
4: The incumbent mayor says he and his ABC party are the only ones focused on public safety and fiscal responsibility.
8: That group, whoever the leader or leaders are, they want to increase property taxes and they want to see street disorder.
4: For now, Allen's departure has narrowed a crowded field, but so far has not united it. Travis Prasad, Global News.
1: 30 additional lawsuits are now filed in California in connection with the deadly school shooting in Tumbler Ridge, bringing the total number of lawsuits against OpenAI and Sam Altman to 37.
2: Catherine Urquhart has an exclusive interview with a member of the legal team. A warning, though, the details are disturbing.
9: Mom. 12-year-old Maya Gabala says mom for the first time. Nearly 7 months after being shot three times at close range, she was among seven plaintiffs who filed lawsuits against OpenAI and founder Sam Altman in April. Now, 30 additional civil suits have been filed in California, where OpenAI is based.
10: What these students and teachers bore witness to, the type of gun violence, murder, and emergency life-saving efforts, are the type of things rarely seen outside of theaters of war.
9: Eight people were killed by 18-year-old Jesse Van Rootselaar, who shot their mother and stepbrother, then opened fire at a school in Tumbler Ridge February 10th. The 30 new plaintiffs are educators, the school's principal, and students, including 13-year-old AC, who was trapped in the library. Their suit claims AC watched the shooter kill a teacher at close range, blowing off her hand and shooting her in the face, and then watched the shooter kill his classmates one after another. Numerous gunshots whipped past AC's body, but thankfully he was not struck. To survive, he played dead among his fallen classmates.
10: We want full disclosure of the chat logs between the shooter and ChatGPT from the beginning up until the date of the mass shooting. We also want full disclosure of all the internal chain of command documents relating to the identification as the shooter as a credible threat, the recommendation to report the shooter to Canadian authorities, and the decision to not make that phone call.
9: Teacher Deirdre Rushlow claims when the gunfire started, she locked her classroom door and pulled the students who remained beneath her desk. The shooter reached her classroom, found the door locked, and fired shotgun blasts through the front door. From under that desk, Deidre called the library to check on the students. EA, Shanda, Avugana, Durand, and several of those students were killed in that library.
10: And probably most importantly for these families, they want to prevent another Tumblr Ridge. And so this lawsuit is seeking specific injunctive relief from a California court to compel corporate changes at OpenAI.
9: During an appearance at the G20 finance meetings in North Carolina, Sam Altman acknowledged OpenAI is not flawless.
11: Not perfect. There have been accidents. There will be accidents, of course. But I am optimistic that we can mitigate the downsides of this technology.
9: In response to the newly filed lawsuits, OpenAI's chief strategy officer, Jason Kwan, posted, "It's also completely untrue to say that the people at the center of these challenging decisions did not prioritize safety. OpenAI claims it has strengthened safeguards, including how it assesses and escalates potential threats of violence. All 37 lawsuits are requesting trial by jury." Catherine Urquhart, Global News.
1: The verdict is in for the man charged in a fatal stabbing outside a Starbucks in Vancouver in 2023. As Grace Key reports, the issue was whether or not the accused intended to cause bodily harm that was likely to cause death.
12: A judge has found Inderdeep Gosal not guilty of second-degree murder, but guilty of the less serious charge of manslaughter. The incident happened back in March 2023 at a downtown Vancouver Starbucks. The deceased, Paul Schmidt, complained about Gosal smoking near his child. In a ruling, the judge indicated how Schmidt, the deceased, was the aggressor, and she accepts the accused feared for his life after Schmidt advanced on Gosal and threw the first punch. She acknowledged Gosal's fear when viewed through the lens of his mental disorder. Gosal pulled out a knife, stabbing Schmidt six times in the chest. Justice Kathleen Kerr saying, "I must ask myself, on the whole of the evidence, am I sure Mr. Gosal possessed the required secondary intent for murder? The answer to that question is that I'm really not sure." Neither family wanted to comment after the verdict. A sentencing date has not been set yet. In Vancouver, Grace Key, Global News.
2: A court hearing continued today for three men who murdered an Abbotsford couple in their home. The killers are trying to reduce their sentences through the so-called faint hope clause. As Angela Jung reports, the family members of the victims aren't buying any of the arguments from the killers' lawyers.
13: Now tell your grandma all the fun things you have planned.
14: Grandparents Arnold and Joanne DeYoung were murdered in the middle of the night in their home.
15: The process of losing our parents in this way and what we've been through has never ended and will never end. It would be nice to be done with the court processes, though.
14: In May, Abhijit Singh, Gurkaran Singh, and Kushveer Tour were convicted of two counts of first-degree murder, which carries a mandatory life sentence with parole eligibility after 25 years. The defendants issued a constitutional challenge, saying it infringes on their rights, pointing to Section 12. Everyone has a right not to be subjected to any cruel and unusual treatment or punishment.
16: I don't understand how and why we're even here. They're not Canadian. They came to Canada under premises of being international students. They didn't attend school.
14: Following the killings, the three shared videos, including this one of Tour carrying a bat that has Joanne DeYoung's DNA.
17: They were actually celebratory prior to capture. So right now, we're looking at people that, of course, you're remorseful once you're in jail. Easy to be remorseful once your liberties are taken away.
14: The three convicted killers applying for the faint hope clause, which could lower parole eligibility to 15 years. The family wants to ensure that doesn't happen.
16: It's just all about the dignity of the criminal, and it's not at all about the dignity of the people who were murdered or the dignity of the victims' families. And that's frustrating.
18: The faint hope hearing has wrapped up, the judge reserving her decision for the conclusion of sentencing, which has now been scheduled for mid-October. Angela Jung, Global News.
1: Fear in Fleetwood after vandals target a mosque.
19: Muslims are being intimidated and being threatened.
1: The disturbing attack on a place of worship and what police are saying about it, next on the NewsHour.
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2: The United Nations Climate Report Card and why a global effort to limit warming isn't working. Plus,
23: it'll be with us for some more years to come, I hope.
1: Considered by many to be the prettiest little ballpark in North America, Nat Bailey Stadium celebrates a milestone. Squire Barnes coming up later.
2: Police are investigating after an Islamic center in Surrey's Fleetwood neighborhood was targeted with hateful and threatening graffiti.
1: As Taya Fast reports, the attack is being widely condemned by political and community leaders. But first, a warning. Some of the images in this story include hate messages.
24: A shocking discovery at a place of worship this weekend has left Surrey's Islamic community on edge.
25: It was very concerning. It was also at the same time scary.
24: Worshippers arrived for early morning prayer Saturday and found hateful messages like get out or die and Islam is trash written across the walls of the Fleetwood Islamic Center. Raw bacon was also left on the door handle and near windows.
25: It is scary. It is concerning that any further escalation could occur from here onwards.
24: Fear is also being felt by long-term members of the congregation.
26: They were so upset. I mean, first of all, also the elders, I mean, the senior people, they start being afraid to come here alone.
24: The incident comes amid growing concerns over an increase in threats and Islamophobic incidents targeting Muslims across Canada.
19: It's a time for a kind of national reckoning and a strategy going forward to deal with this problem.
24: BC's Attorney General Nikki Sharma saying Islamophobia has absolutely no place in our communities. BC's Premier and Surrey's Mayor echoing that message.
27: There is no room in our city for Islamophobia or any kind of hate messaging ever.
24: Police have released new images of a suspect and vehicle. According to RCMP, the man was caught on surveillance video nearby before the incident and may have been driving a small white four-door sedan. Police are working to determine if the vandalism was hate motivated.
25: We all want to live together peacefully in harmony.
24: Meanwhile, the society says steps are being taken to increase security at the mosque. RCMP are investigating the incident and no arrests have been made at this time. Anyone with information about the incident is being asked to contact police. Taya Fast, Global News.
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2: Neighbors of a controversial Vancouver overdose prevention site that was canceled late last month by the BC government say they're frustrated with what they're seeing on the street now.
1: As Kristen Robinson reports, advocates for drug users have set up their own ad hoc services, and some of the same problems persist.
30: Days after the province canceled an overdose prevention site planned for downtown Vancouver, neighbors of 900 Helmkin Street say they noticed OPS services set up outside the building.
31: I just feel like the wool's being pulled over our eyes. And if these pop-ups are happening, then, you know, what is the public safety?
30: Business owner Denise Meikle says she's not opposed to harm reduction, but is concerned about the street disorder she witnesses after people use drugs.
31: Like, people are coming out of their high. Is the aggression, the violence.
32: People in this neighborhood, they just label us. They don't even give us a chance to be better. If we had a place to go, then they wouldn't see us.
30: This Murray Hotel resident, known as the Spoon Man, says Saturday's sidewalk table was handing out life-saving supplies and water, and the loss of the planned OPS will just force drug users back into the alleys and onto the streets.
32: If they had a place for people to go, then they're not on the street. They're somewhere safe, supervised, and using clean stuff.
30: Rain City Housing, which holds the lease for 900 Helmkin, says it's focusing on outreach services, while other community organizations have set up tables to address the significant need for harm reduction and OPS services in the area. The city's mayor says it's not appropriate.
8: I actually think it's quite reckless, and it's not in line with what the vast majority of residents and businesses and healthcare professionals want.
30: Vancouver Coastal Health says it had no advance notice of the overdose prevention pop-up, adding it will be working with the Ministry of Health and consulting with city stakeholders to develop alternative programming for this site, such as treatment and recovery supports.
33: There is an opportunity to do this right. There's an opportunity to ensure that it's not impacting the public, but right now there's nothing there. All we have is a pop-up intervention with folks trying to keep people alive.
31: It's hard to see. It's hard to keep watching. Nothing's changed. I mean, these people, they need help.
30: Kristen Robinson, Global News.
1: BC's business community is sounding an alarm about a new proposal from WorkSafe BC that it says would create a costly new workplace hazard category.
2: As Aaron MacArthur reports, WorkSafe wants businesses to begin focusing on potential psychosocial problems.
11: Every day in BC, someone is hurt on the job. Physical injuries, well recognized and often easy to see. But the nature of workplace injuries is changing. Mental health challenges and psychosocial hazards are playing a growing role. And now WorkSafe BC wants to rewrite the rules for employers.
13: The single largest regulatory change probably in WorkSafe BC history.
11: The Independent Contractors and Business Association represents thousands of BC construction firms. It's warning the proposed overhaul will lead to higher premiums and amounts to a significant overreach into how businesses operate.
13: WorkSafe BC wants to meddle in every part of your business, not just like the safety issues, you know, you have in construction a saw or something that you want to make sure you have safety guidelines around, but in how you're scheduling work, who's doing the work, how it's assigned, all of that, and look at it from a mental health perspective.
11: Between 2016 and 2025, the number of psychological injury claims accepted by WorkSafe BC increased by 368%. The annual cost of those claims has also soared, from $32 million in 2016 to $298 million last year. WorkSafe writing in a statement, the proposed changes will help employers find, understand, and address workplace conditions that may contribute to a worker's psychological injury. The ICBA says costs will go up for everyone. Where it will be felt the most is for small businesses.
13: WorkSafe BC's finances are not healthy. They're trending downward. There's rate increases coming. This is just going to exasperate it.
11: According to WorkSafe BC, the proposed changes, not set in stone, it is out for public consultation. Comments can be submitted until October 9th. Aaron MacArthur, Global News.
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1: U.S. Admiral Sam Picaro faced a question at the Indo-Pacific Chiefs of Defense Conference that's getting a lot of attention for the way he answered it.
2: There's no question tensions are high between our two countries, with U.S. Secretary of Defense Pete Hegseth mocking the Canadian military. President Trump is still referring to Canada as the 51st state, and the Prime Minister talking about being at war with the U.S. But when the U.S. Chief of Pacific Command was asked under what circumstances he would obey an order to launch military action on Canada, he took a diplomatic approach.
0: I find that scenario to be absolutely and utterly preposterous. I follow the orders of the Commander-in-Chief, but that is a needlessly emotional question. Forgive my saying it too. Canada is a close ally.
2: Picaro says military-to-military relations between the two countries remain strong and apolitical, but acknowledges he does follow the orders of the Commander-in-Chief.
1: The federal government is giving Canadians a little more relief at the pumps by extending its pause on the excise tax on gasoline and diesel.
3: This means continued saving of 10 cents per liter on gasoline and on leaded aviation gasoline, and 4 cents per liter on diesel and aviation fuel. This is real relief right now. Relief for families that are commuting to work, like many that I've had the chance to meet here, driving their children to activities, or managing the cost of everyday life. These savings add up.
1: Finance Minister François-Philippe Champagne says the ongoing disruptions in the Middle East have driven up energy costs, pushing fuel prices higher and adding additional pressure on Canadian families and businesses. It was back in April when the Carney government decided to temporarily pause the excise fuel tax. That suspension was set to expire Labor Day. The tax break will remain in place until at least January 2027, with a gradual return to its regular rate by April.
2: A new study has found the financial worries that are keeping many Canadians up at night are also being felt, if not fully understood, by their kids. Kylie Stanton reports on the study and why experts say financial education for Canadian kids needs to get better.
4: Who wants some iced tea?
5: They've spent the summer brewing up this business.
6: We would be going down to the park and just set up for around like an hour or two.
14: And what made you decide to do this?
6: Money.
5: And when the drinks are flowing,
6: that'll be $3.
7: $3?
5: So is the cash.
6: All of us have a bit of money in our investments, and our dad's just been teaching us on what to do with it and how to save it.
5: It seems these boys are the exception.
6: 75% into my index funds.
5: A new survey from Vanguard Canada and Angus Reid suggests many kids are struggling with the basics, and the current affordability crisis could be to blame, with 36% of parents surveyed saying they don't want to worry their children. 31% say it's because they're too young to understand, while 9% say they're uncomfortable discussing finances.
10: But the interesting finding is 70% of the kids overhear it anyway. So they're not really helping themselves. And I think that actually causes about 5 times more anxiety levels in the kids.
5: Children in households where money is discussed regularly show nearly 3 times the financial comprehension across core concepts like banking, debit, and credit.
23: By not teaching kids these financial skills, it leads to stress later on in life, confusion later on in life. It could lead to debt later on in life. We're not doing our kids any favors.
5: When it comes to financial education, 86% say parents should take the lead, but that doesn't mean they should do it alone. Nearly half also point to schools, 12% to government programs, and 11% to financial institutions.
6: All right, what can I get you?
5: Experts say keeping it simple is the key to success.
23: When a child can see the fruits of their labor and they see they're exchanging their time or services or effort for money that they can use to spend on something that's important to them.
5: Something like
7: the World Cup.
6: I'm saving it up until I have enough to get the go-kart that I would like.
23: I think that's a brilliant concept, and that's something they can carry right through adulthood.
7: Have a good day.
5: Kathy Stanton, Global News.
1: The Bank of Canada is holding its key interest rate at 2.25% for a seventh consecutive time.
2: Governor Tiff Macklem warning that renewed U.S. tariffs and the conflict in the Middle East could further increase inflation risks. Mackenzie Gray reports.
8: Canada has felt emboldened.
9: The shade, as the Prime Minister put it, continuing from the White House.
8: Canada's been ripping off the United States for many, many years, for decades, many decades.
9: Trump seeming to get personal with Ontario Premier Doug Ford.
8: Slob. I guess some people call him a slob. I don't want to call him that because I want to be nice.
9: Part of a meandering Oval Office scrum.
8: We don't need their lumber. We don't need the things they have. They need what we have. They take advantage of our tourists. They take advantage of airlines. Canada won't certify Gulfstream. Won't certify. We don't want their cars. We want the cars to be made in Detroit. They basically don't allow banks of America to be in Canada. That's sort of emblematic of the way they treat us.
9: That last point isn't true. 16 U.S. banks operate in Canada, a part of a laundry list of complaints from an administration now trying to play the victim.
13: I think it was really disrespectful. We were treated disrespectfully. And I think when you treat Donald Trump disrespectfully, you know, he knows it. And that's what happened. He did it for politics.
8: I say Canada should be our 51st state. No
9: Trump is hardly known for being respectful, and with his secretaries also following suit.
24: I will tell you who was not with the prime minister. The Canadian businesses are not with the prime minister. The Canadian military is not with the prime minister.
25: Hi, good morning.
9: A view not shared by a senior U.S. Navy commander in Victoria meeting with Canada's top general.
0: Canada's an indispensable partner in the Indo-Pacific. Canada's an Indo-Pacific nation and a close ally.
9: While insults and complaints have reached a new level since trade talks fell apart, the Bank of Canada believes the Canadian economy has been able to adjust and can handle new tariffs and Canadian countermeasures.
26: We don't expect them to have a large direct impact on the overall level of economic activity in Canada.
9: The biggest economic risk the Bank of Canada governor sees, inflation, largely thanks to higher gas prices due to Trump's war in Iran. Mackenzie Gray, Global News, Ottawa.
2: Still ahead, the colorful history of Vancouver's iconic baseball landmark.
27: There was a hippie baseball league that would rent the stadium for a song.
2: Celebrating Nat Bailey Stadium as it turns 75. And what makes this ballpark so special?
1: Also ahead, how humanity is facing some pretty tough choices on a warming planet. That's coming up next.
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1: New assessment tonight of the world's effort to fight human-caused climate change.
2: A United Nations report reveals we have failed to reach the goal of limiting global warming to a safe level. But as Eric Sorensen reports, researchers say now is not the time to let up.
16: The science warned us climate targets will not be met. Barely 10 years after the Paris Agreement to limit global warming to 1.5 degrees above pre-industrial levels, we're not going to make it. A new UN report says humans must now limit the harm, the overshoot, to bring temperatures back down as quickly as possible.
17: We have to have a conversation about what that overshoot, peak, and decline pathway could look like.
16: The UN report says the planet will not only exceed 1.5 degrees Celsius, quote, in the next few years, it will hit 1.8 degrees by 2050, and that is, quote, a best-case scenario. And we see it happening already everywhere, all at once. Severe drought, destructive floods, coral reef dying out, species potentially dying out, glaciers collapsing, permafrost thawing, wildfire season is longer. And says the report, the impact on humans is real, and humans will have to change, or the climate will change our lives for us.
17: Well, let's face it, the planet is sending us some signals. So we have to take action. We have to do more, not less.
16: It starts, says the report, by reducing the number one cause of global warming, burning fossil fuels. But we continue to do so. In Canada, Ottawa is increasing oil production, in part to cope with trade sanctions from Washington. The Sierra Club says governments ignore climate change at their peril.
18: We've got to deal with the dual issues of our sovereignty and the climate crisis. At the same time, Mother Nature is not signing her signature in pencil.
16: And bigger impacts could lie ahead, like changing the world's ocean currents and other climate tipping points.
18: Where the science can't tell us how catastrophic. So we've got to get back down below the chance of being above 1.5 ASAP.
16: There are no good outcomes beyond 1.5 degrees. Even if global warming can be stabilized, the report says, it will take decades, and humans will have to adapt to what's coming. Eric Sorensen, Global News, Toronto.
1: Well, we are adapting to changing seasons these days, is what it feels like. Christy's got the details.
19: Thanks so much. Just starting off with a time lapse from Suez today, where you can certainly see some cloud cover pushing across the region. And that's because they've had on and off rainfall there and a number of lightning strikes. But the bulk of the rainfall was across the south coast. That will begin to ease off overnight. And we've got a drier day on the way for much of the south coast tomorrow. But currently we have severe thunderstorm watches in place for the central interior regions as well as the South Peace River. So, of course, keep your eye on the sky when thunder roars head indoors. The bulk of the rainfall will be across the west coast of Vancouver Island, but we've got now a special weather statement that's in place for the Chilcotin region, and this is for later tomorrow into Friday. Let me show you how things progress. So conditions will ease off and overnight across the south coast. This is when we're going to see some good moisture in through the interior regions, impacting those fires that are in place, the Fraser Canyon region up to the Clinton region as well. So this is overnight tonight. As we head into tomorrow, we start to see a more organized finger of rainfall really impact impact the Chilcotin region, and it's going to be an easterly flow also impacting the eastern slopes of the Rocky Mountains, and that's why that special weather statement is in place. But this is all welcome news. We don't want some rainfall, of course, to finish off our summer days, but of course we need it. And all across the region, we're going to see cooler temperatures tomorrow along with that rainfall. We'll see some breaks of blue sky for the south coast in the afternoon, but I think tomorrow morning we'll still see a fair amount of cloud and a slight chance of showers. Highs of only 19 degrees tomorrow. A bit more sunshine, though, is expected Friday, and it looks like we could see some sunshine into the weekend also. Okay, tonight's weather window is coming to you from Peachland, where Johnny Smoke captured this early this morning, an incredible thunderstorm rolling across the region. No wonder lightning strike can hit so far away. So, you know, when thunder roars, head indoors, this is why.
1: Last echocardiogram.
3: Well, that seems concerning then.
1: Very
4: cool. I
1: gotta
4: say, Johnny Smoke is a great name for like a rock star.
1: Mm-hmm. Maybe he is.
3: Probably is. And
4: Johnny Smoke and the Fire. That'd be a good name for a band.
3: What do you have coming up?
4: Well, we're going to talk Whitecaps, going to talk Canucks, because, of course, they're out skating this week. And we're going to talk about Luke Shen, who has played for, I think, 10 different teams in his NHL career. This year, he's back with the Canucks for a third different time. Mm. And he's happy he's here.
5: Means so much to, like I said, wear that jersey and get the chance to represent this organization and the city and the province of BC.
4: His hat's upside down, I think. Shen is one of the veterans that Canucks hope can help mentor their younger players this season.
1: Look forward to that. 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Come on.
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3: Just learned Johnny Smoke is a BC mountain biking legend.
1: Mm-hmm.
3: Not a rock star.
4: I'm sure he is, but he'd still make a great rock star with that name. He's a rock star of mountain biking. Okay, the Canadian Soccer Championship has been the exclusive property of the Vancouver Whitecaps for four straight years. Tonight, they start the semifinal, a two-game series with Montreal, which is not having a good season. This is a team Vancouver should beat. On the weekend, Montreal got trounced by Messi in Miami 7-1. But the Caps cannot think that Montreal is going to roll over like that for them as well.
0: Definitely going to be a tricky and difficult game for us, because we know that also when you lost out pretty bad, you want to change things and also players themselves and everybody will look and want to really revenge stuff.
4: Well, during the summer, the Canucks brought in some veterans to help mentor some of their younger players, guys who can teach what it's like to be a pro in the NHL, what it takes to win, what it takes to make your career last. Someone who can certainly do that is Luke Shen. He's been in the NHL since 2008, and this will be his third stint with the Canucks.
5: You know, it's a place that, you know, I really enjoyed playing the first two times around. And never ever wanted to leave, and ultimately, you know, some things are out of your control, and you know, the business side of hockey takes over. But you know, when I heard this could become a reality, it was absolute no brainer to you know, come back and wear this logo, and means so much to like I said, wear that jersey and get the chance to represent this organization and the city and the province of BC. Couldn't be more grateful for the opportunity.
4: Thatcher Demko isn't the only Vancouver Canuck who seems to spend more time with team doctors than the other players on the team. Philip Hedl is another one. And like Demko, Philip Hedl, if he could stay healthy, would make a big positive difference for the Canucks. But he is skating with his teammates after another summer of healing.
9: This is a welcome sight for the Vancouver Canucks. Philip Hedl, 100% healthy and ready to compete for a top six spot on a Canucks squad that could sure benefit from his speed and high-end offensive skill. This is after Hedl missed 70 games last season due to another concussion, followed up by a season-ending facial fracture.
20: Yeah, I saw a lot of specialists about my health as well, and we did. I get a lot of feedbacks on my body, and that's that. For myself personally, it was very very positive, and then I could start focus on, how you said, on the mental side and also on a physical side, and it went well. So yeah, now I'm here and with the team, and I can focus only on myself.
9: The sad reality is Hedl spent more time with the Canucks off the ice than contributing on it. He's missed a total of 96 games the last two seasons, mostly due to concussions. It's been a long road to getting back on the ice following those big bumps that he's taken, and Hedl knows that the journey is far from over.
20: The summer, as I said, I did very good things, but it's still not like regular contact, it's not regular skating with the team. It's like preparing for this, for the camp, for the season. But now, yesterday I had first practice and we did some good stuff.
9: Hedl is confident in where his health is at, as well as his ability to help this Canucks hockey team win games. If he can stay healthy, it makes the Canucks and everyone around him that much better.
21: Yeah, I feel so skilled and so fast, and obviously, yeah, he kind of jumps out of the page when you're watching him. He likes to carry the puck, and obviously he's a good distributor. You know, it's great to see him out there. I always love skating with Phil because I got to catch up to him sometimes, so it's kind of fun. But no, he looked great out there today. Obviously, you know, guys were excited, and he was probably the most excited. He hasn't skated with us as a group for a long time. So
20: the people around me who I work with did a great job, and yeah, I can't wait until the season starts.
4: Let's hope it works out for him this year. And Demko. BC Lions fullback Jacob Bond has been suspended two games by the CFL for testing positive for a banned substance. He has played eight games this year, mainly on special teams. He actually isn't with the Lions on this Eastern road trip because of a knee injury. Leyla Fernandez today, second round at the U.S. Open, and she won in straight sets. She was not the only Canadian to win today. Denis Shapovalov was also a winner, and Fernandez finished off her opponent from Thailand with an ace. So two Canadians moving on today at the U.S. Open.
3: Excellent.
4: There you go.
1: Thank you, Squire.
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0: 75-cent hot dogs at Nat Bailey on 75-cent hot dog nights. That's how I'm celebrating the 75th. Yeah,
1: because of its 75 years. Yeah. I know. I mean, Nat Bailey was called Capilano Stadium when it was first opened. Mm-hmm. It's had moments where it almost was gone from Vancouver, but thankfully it's still here. So, with that in mind, let's celebrate. 75 years, let's cram it into 2 minutes. Here we go.
2: On June 14th, 1951, everybody in Vancouver was excited about the opening of a new home for professional baseball, Capilano Stadium, built at the foot of Little Mountain when there was nothing there.
3: It was bush and trees and scrub and swamp. So the city decided to build the ballpark there. So it was the stadium that we're familiar with, but no roof and no grandstands down the left and right field line.
2: Now, Capilano Stadium replaced Athletic Park, which was Vancouver's old baseball home, but that was being demolished for a new Granville Street bridge. And for most of the first two decades, Capilano Stadium was the home of the AAA Vancouver Mounties. But the Mounties left after the 1969 season, and suddenly the stadium was in danger of going from baseball to the wrecking ball.
3: It could have been torn down several times through its history. After professional baseball left after 69, it kind of fell into disrepair and its future was very much in question.
2: But all was saved in 1978 by Harry Ornest, who founded the Vancouver Canadiens. The stadium's name changed to Nat Bailey after the White Spot founder, who had been involved in baseball for years.
4: The return of professional baseball to Vancouver has added a quality of life that it didn't have for many, many years.
2: But even though that saved the stadium, its place in the hearts of Vancouverites was still a ways away.
3: It only became the Nat Bailey that we know today, earlier this century, when they started marketing it the right way.
2: Now it's the ballpark that really draws the fans, and the baseball game is just part of the overall experience.
3: The one superstar Vancouver always has in baseball is Nat Bailey Stadium. You know, it may only be high A ball. These are young players. Some are going to make, you know, a handful are going to make it to the majors. Most won't. But the ballpark is the superstar. The ballpark is always there for you.
1: And it's been refurbished a number of times, mm-hmm. including recently, and it's better than ever.
0: Sure is.
5: Beautiful.
0: Yeah. Love the nights there. Okay, I don't know if we're into baseball weather right now. Christy, last word from you.
6: I think there's a bit of time for baseball over the next couple of days. Most of the rainfall will ease off overnight, so lighter precipitation in the morning tomorrow, and then some sunshine.
0: All right. Thanks a lot. Thanks for watching, everyone.
5: Have a good night, all.

0: Two more BC Conservative MLAs are leaving the party to sit as independents. Boundary Similkameen MLA Donegal Wilson announced her departure earlier this morning. In a statement, she says she gave leader Kerry-Lynn Finley 3 months to show her plans for the party, but she says, quote, 3 months later, I have my answer. I never imagined things could go this wrong this quickly, end quote. Columbia River Revelstoke MLA Scott McInnes says he's lost confidence in the party's leadership.
1: The new leadership team was handed a very successful formula. And for me, I just saw, you know, a lack of caucus meetings, we never had a big fundraiser for the new leader, sort of lack of strategy session planning, you know, and then allegations and reports came to light of various things with senior staff members.
0: That was McInnes speaking right here on the Jazz Joe Hall Show on 730 CKNW. 9 Conservative MLAs have now left caucus since August 14th. The verdict is in for the man charged in a fatal stabbing in Vancouver in March 2023. Inderdeep Singh Gosal was charged with second-degree murder in the death of 37-year-old Paul Schmidt, who was killed during a confrontation outside of a Starbucks. Gosal had pleaded not guilty. The primary issue was whether the Crown had proved beyond a reasonable doubt that Gosal intended to cause bodily harm to Schmidt and that he knew it was likely to cause death. The judge has found Gosal guilty of the lesser offense of manslaughter, saying, quote, I must ask myself on the whole of the evidence, am I sure Mr. Gosal possessed the required secondary intent for murder? The answer to that question is that I'm really not sure, end quote. Neither family wanted to comment after the verdict was read. A sentencing date has not been set. Surrey Mayor Brenda Locke says the Muslim community deserves to feel safe following vandalism at a local mosque. The Fleetwood Islamic Center says messages threatening violence and attacking Islam were discovered when worshippers arrived for morning prayers on Saturday. It says pieces of raw bacon were also found hanging from a door handle and near windows. RCMP are investigating the case, which is believed to have occurred between late Friday night and early Saturday morning. WorkSafe BC is proposing a major overhaul of workplace safety rules to address mental health and other psychosocial hazards. But as Aaron MacArthur reports, some business groups say the changes go too far and will cost too much.
2: The Independent Contractors and Business Association represents thousands of BC construction firms and says the changes go too far.
3: It's the single largest regulatory change probably in WorkSafe BC history.
2: WorkSafe BC says the changes would help employers identify and address conditions that could contribute to psychological injury. According to WorkSafe, the number of accepted psychological injury claims has jumped 368% since 2016. The annual cost of those claims has risen from $32 million to $298 million. And while the ICBA acknowledges the risks and real-world challenges of on-the-job mental health, Jordan Bateman warns the new rules could mean higher costs for small businesses.
3: It's just too much paper and too much demand on them, which again will just make costs go up and folks will have to find other ways to do it.
2: The proposal now out for public consultation with comments due by October 9th. Aaron MacArthur, Global News.
0: 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I'm Joshua Azizi.
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1: Sure is. Welcome to it. I'm Drex from the Edge Radio Network, covering for Ben until the rest of the week. He's going to be back on your radio Tuesday after the Labor Day long weekend. Where do we want to start today? Obviously, the fuel excise pause is a good thing. Like, do we need to dive into it? I know a lot of people wanted it extended until next summer, but I think what they're saying is they're going to reinstate it come April. Joy Cheats here this afternoon. Danny Vaughn also producing the show. We got a lot of stuff to get through. Danny's found this amazing story we're going to talk about coming up in about 20 minutes. It is the expectation, and this is a wild one. Basically, the premise is this. They asked a bunch of Americans, what salary did they expect their potential future partner to have? And the response is astoundingly stupid. It's somewhat tone deaf as well. Like, a lot of the, I'm sorry, whoever the responders were to this question were not reading the room at the time. So we'll dive into that in a bit. Now, earlier on in the week, on one of my other radio shows, I spoke to this geology expert from a university about

0: this floating mass in BC. You guys have seen this, Joy? Danny, you've seen this on the television? It looks like a floating, like a flotilla of just trees.
1: Yep, I've seen that.
0: So it was in the Williston Reservoir in northern BC, which is the main water source for that up there. BC Hydro have some hydroelectric sort of setups there as well. And they'd been monitoring this thing because there was a fishing derby that was meant to be happening up there. So they go out, check the lake, and they find this massive floating mass. Now, the expert that we spoke to said, and when we spoke to him, it had disappeared again. And I'm like, what is that? Where did it come from? He goes, well, it likely started sort of building up around the shoreline. All of those things would have started growing. Like, how long has this been growing? Like, it's such a great question to ask, right? Because he basically said, oh, it's just made up of all really good raft building material. Then it disappeared, and everyone's like, well, what happened to it? And the internet, as it usually is full of conspiracy theories. But then a BC Hydro worker the other day spotted it. I think they spotted it like 30 kilometers north of where it was. And it's back up against the shore. And I actually saw this play out hilariously yesterday. Georgie, I don't know whether you saw this or not, but we do the show from studios right on the shores of Lake Ontario. And we've had some really interesting weather over the lake and in Ontario over the last few days here. Did you notice all of the junk that has accumulated in the dock here next to Chorus?
1: Yep, I saw that.
0: There's like easily three or four tree trunks, some massive tree branches, a lot of debris. And I guess that's how this sort of stuff starts.
1: 100%. I went to grab coffee this morning and I saw a lot of those. Yeah. And I saw people collecting that and cleaning that too.
0: Oh, people love driftwood, man. Driftwood, big business, driftwood. Did you know this? People love that stuff. I don't know why. It's just that they're drawn to it.
1: And those are not small logs. They're good, big chunks of logs.
0: Absolutely. And look, I've known friends that will make pieces of furniture out of driftwood. Like, they'll get it out of the water. They'll let it dry out, like, in temperature-controlled environments. They want to kill everything in it. And then they'll turn it into, they'll turn it into some sort of furniture. I find that sort of stuff fascinating. Because I think we see these things and our minds, because we didn't probably learn about a lot of that sort of stuff in school, we're interested straight away. We're like, what? There's a massive floating mass? Like, how did it get there? Where did it come from? What's it made of? Is it dangerous? Like, I asked the geologist the other day, I'm like, can I set foot on it? And he says, probably not. It might be, difficult. But surely we must have studied these things over time. I'm just so fascinated by it. Like, I haven't seen anything like that before in my life. So when I see it, I'm just like, show me all the videos. And there's only limited videos, so I get the feeling I just need more. I need to know more. I want a television crew to go there and do a piece about it. Like, go up to it and film it. Do you know what I mean, Danny? I just need that.
2: I love that story. Yeah, I love stuff like that. That story would only be better if that floating island was actually located in Lake Ontario.
0: And it had a massive cannabis, and it had a massive cannabis grow up on it, and it had really good weed. No, that's not what we're...
2: Okay. No, it made its way away from the American shoreline after President Trump's announcement, and it's like...
0: Could you imagine if something like that happened? That would be wild.
2: That would be wild.
0: Yeah. Are we going to follow this story? Like, are we scienced out with the nerdiness of this, or does something keep happening with it?
2: I don't know. I think the next direction, you said, hey, what is this? Is it possibly a disguise for a submarine? I can reach out to someone who does conspiracy theories.
0: No, thank you. I'm good. I was just joking. I was being sarcastic.
2: You've got enough aluminum foil. Okay.
0: Yeah, it's aluminium, by the way.
2: Whatever.
0: Yeah, here's what I want is I want David Suzuki's daughter now is the host of The Nature of Things. I want the CBC to send up a Nature of Things crew to tell me more about this, because I genuinely want to know about it. I want to know about these things because I know that they are a naturally occurring thing, but because they're so damn rare for us to see one, we're like, what the hell is that? I need to know. So send a crow up there, David Suzuki Foundation, for the television show. Like, that's, look, I there's two things I love about science is when scientists love to talk about the uncomfortable thing, right? Because science is a mystery until we know. Like, that's why we like Neil deGrasse Tyson so much, because he's like, oh, what's your question? And you ask him your dumb question about the space, and then he makes it sound standard for you. So you're like, oh, okay, I understand now, right? He gives it to you in such a good way. I spoke to a scientist many years ago who'd done a documentary on the human gastrointestinal tract. And part of her documentary, this is going to be a little gross, but we're adults, so we can talk about it. Part of the documentary that she covered was, why doesn't the human body digest corn?
1: That's a good question.
0: Right? Because sometimes when we have a bowel movement, you may see corn pieces in your business. Why is that? Well, here's what I found out from the scientists. The corn is digested, the internal structure of the corn, but the corn kernel, that sort of outer skin that it has, doesn't break down as quickly as the human body usually breaks things down. So that's why it generally passes through you. But guess what? I never knew that, because honestly, as humans, we have consistently had the question of, why is there corn in my poop? That's why, because of the way your tract works. And I only learned that about 5 years ago from a scientist who goes, oh, that's a great question. Let me tell you.
1: It all comes back to the thing that we were talking yesterday.
0: What's that?
1: That have the urge of asking a question and researching about it, and you'll get to know it.
0: Yeah, and just ask it in a proper way. Like, look, we are all humans. We all experience things in similar ways. And corn in the poop is why. I'm so sorry that I've taken the discussion to there, but I'm trying to prove a point. Is that just science is so fun because you get to learn new things all the time. So I'm always going to keep learning. So you know what? Maybe we do get another geologist on to talk more about this floating mass in that BC water reservoir. It's a nice distraction from everything else going on in the world. It's like, oh, you got this happening. We got tariffs. Also, we've got a floating island in the middle of a reservoir that's leaving people to come up with their own ideas of what's mysteriously happening. No, it's not hiding a Russian sub. This isn't Red Dawn. We're like, we're good here. We're good. Let's just, you know, lean into the science of fun and ask those extremely dumb questions. Why do we have a floating mass of trees? How old could it be? How long's it likely been there?
2: And the exact location, because our politicians need to figure out a way to charge land tax.
0: Oh, you think? Yeah, I think I think that's a provincially owned water reservoir, from what I understand. All right, when we come back on the Ben Mulroney Show, Danny found this story. She's going to give you the details of it. But when you hear the dollar amount that Americans think their partner should be making, you're going to fall over. More of the Ben Mulroney Show next.
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1: I don't think Ben Mulrooney would be playing Deftones, would he? I don't think so. Welcome back. It's Drex from the Edge Radio Network covering for Ben. Joy G's with me. Danny producing the show as well. Danny, tell me about this story you found on Fortune.com. 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Danny, take the floor.
2: This is wild to me because they asked a bunch of American adults how much they ideally would like their potential partner to earn. And they were given the caveat that the expectations had to be realistic.
1: Realistic.
2: So this isn't what their dream, you know, partner would be. This is realistic expectations, which are totally unrealistic, I think. But anyway, it came down to $139,000 per year.
1: Can I get the Canadian conversion, please? Canadian conversion, please.
2: On average, yep. One sec, because that was the average.
1: Yep, 200 and what, 20? 220?
2: That one's 192, because that's the average. It depends which age range. So millennials, they wanted more money. They wanted $160,000.
1: All right, so a millennial. All right, so let me just get everything straight here. So people think. So millennials are like, okay, my partner needs to be earning at least $160,000 a year.
2: Yeah.
1: And what's crazy. The Canadian conversion of that?
3: $221,000.
1: Bro. Most Canadians aren't even near that. Please. That's average for a millennial? That's what they think their partner should be earning in Canada if we were doing the conversion? $220,000 a year? Get out of here. You're crazy.
2: Yeah, now we kind of maybe understand why a lot of young people aren't really dating or thinking that marriage is, you know, in the works for them. But
1: I've had quite a number of serious relationships. I've never once, how old am I? I'm 47. Had my first proper relationship when I was 18. So I've been dating consistently since then. I don't think I've ever in my history of dating ever considered not dating somebody because they didn't earn enough money. That's such a wild. Maybe it's just me. I don't think like that. Like, obviously, if you want to date me, you got to have a job. Like, look, I was in a 5-year relationship where my partner did not have a job and I was the bank account. That wasn't a great situation to be in. There was no kids or anything like that. It's just that I was making a large morning show salary. And I guess he, you know, thought he could just sit around the house and do it. And look, it was my fault for letting it happen. Ultimately, it was the downfall of the relationship. Like, you've got to be making something to contribute to the relationship. But I'm not going to go, you're not making at least $100,000 a year. I don't think that's realistic. Like, I've dated someone that has worked at a Starbucks, and I've dated a cardiologist. There's a very big salary difference between those two things, right? The cardiologist may be making $300,000 to $500,000 a year. Actually, can I tell you a funny cardiologist story?
2: There is, and
1: this comes back to salary expectations and what we think people earn. So cardiologists who've done everything, gone to school for the 10 years, got everything, once they get a good position, they probably might start at like 250, 260, 270, 300,000. Then they might get a few sort of head of department sort of placements that can boost their salary up to, you know, a little bit more. So a friend of mine who is a cardiologist had gone all through school with the exact same car. He had a 97 Subaru. And about 3 years ago, he says to me, "Oh, I'm thinking of getting a new car. I don't know what to get though." I'm like, "All right, what do you want to drive?" He goes, "Oh, I don't know. I don't want it to look too over the top because of the job that I have." I'm like, "Oh, okay." Well, I'm like,
2: 98 Subaru.
1: Yeah, I'm thinking, well, hang on. I'm like, you're making a cardiologist salary, right? He said, yeah. I'm like, "Well, what do you do with your money?" He goes, "I save it and I go on vacations." I'm like, "Okay." I'm like, you could technically get any car you wanted to. So he agonized over it for months, like didn't want anything like too European, didn't want people to go, oh, this guy's got money. So you know what he did? He did the best thing possible with his doctor money. He got a doctor car. You know what he got? Lexus. Perfect choice. It's not too ostentatious. It's not too over the top. It's like, I can afford this nice car. But he was so nervous about buying that car for himself because he didn't want people to get the wrong impression about him. Which is actually fascinating. Because look, there are a couple of different types of people that have money, right? There are people that have wealth and they just want to continue accumulating more wealth, right? Rich people don't get rich by spending their money. So he knew that he had money, but he didn't want to spend it. He wanted to be, you know, somewhat realistic. You know, and that's someone who has come from not making, you know, nearly $500,000 a year to suddenly making $500,000 a year. So I think, and I've been at that swing too. I've been at the end of the business where I was making $35,000 a year, and then I've been at the business where I'm making $200,000 a year. And when you're in this business and those are the salary sort of swings that you can get, it can be really scary. So I think when we read this and you're like, what? You have that much of a salary expectation on your partner? You got to give your head a shake. Like if you're going into a relationship going, well, if you don't make at least $160,000 US a year, I'm not going to date you. I'm sorry. You're the trouble here.
3: And especially in these times, it is so difficult to even have a job and to maintain one, and then having that expectation over that.
1: If you can have
2: that's the thing, your partner might make a good salary when you meet them, and then they might lose their job. They might be out of work for months or even longer. I mean, are you just going to leave them?
1: I was literally in that exact boat, Danny. I had my big morning show salary. I lost my job. I had to move out of my house. I had to move into an extremely cheap rental. I had to downsize, and it was a lot. It's really, really stressful. And look, I know that there is a number of people listening to this right now who've been exactly through that. Probably had a job they were doing, probably making a good high salary, thought it was a safe job, and then suddenly cutbacks happen. Next thing you know, you're on EI for a year. And when you go on EI, it's a percentage of what you were earning up to a certain amount. So you're like, geez, that barely covers my rent.
2: For sure. What I found interesting, too, in the article, that young people were saying that financial compatibility was more important than emotional chemistry.
1: Oh, my God. Don't listen to these people.
2: More important than physical attraction
1: or shared interest. Look, you don't even have to have shared interest to have a great relationship, right? A great relationship is a few very simple things. It is two people absolutely in love with each other, two people that are willing to give space to each other for them to grow in their own way within that relationship. It's open communication. It's good sex. When that happens, and in my case, you need to make out really well. I don't care how much money you have. I don't care how much money you don't make. As long as you're employed, as long as you're studying, as long as you're doing something interesting with your life, it's going to be fine. But geez, bringing in a salary expectation to a relationship is just the most toxic thing I've ever heard. All right, I want to open up the phones on this one. 416-870-6400 or 1-888-225-TALK. When you've gotten into relationships into the past, what were the key things you were looking for? Was it that compatibility? Was it the open communication? Or was it actually salary expectations? I'd love to hear your take on this. That's wild coming out of America that they're leading with salary expectations. But what are yours? What are your expectations at the start of a relationship? 416-870-6400, 1-888-225-TALK. Genuine question this afternoon. Are you one of those people that's like, well, you gotta have some zeros in that bank account for me to even consider dating you? Or are you like, if you're a good human, let's get into it. More of the Ben Mulrooney Show coming up in just a few minutes here. Stay there.

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1: How great is that song from Talk? It's called Boomerang. He's a super awesome Canadian artist from Ottawa, who in the last couple of months, he just got signed to a massive American management company. And he's doing really good things, getting a lot of radio airplay here in Canada as well. That's a cool song. Welcome back to the Ben Mulrooney Show. Drex here from the Edge Radio Network covering until the rest of the week. Ben's going to be back in this chair on Tuesday after the Labor Day long weekend. Danny and I have just been discussing this insane survey out of the U.S. They surveyed single U.S. adults. They were asked how much, ideally, they'd like their potential partners to earn. They were given a caveat that expectations needed to be realistic. Respondents who said the income of a would-be partner is important to them. On average, they said $139,000 would be an acceptable salary. That's American dollars. What's the $139,000 converted to Canadian? Anyone? Now, according to the study from insurance giant Northwest Mutual, millennials, that's those of us that are aged 30 to 45, had the highest income expectations. They expect their partners to make at least $160,000 a year.
2: 192.
1: Yeah, 192. Get out of here with this. All right, so Danny, you there?
3: I am.
1: All right, so Danny and Danny has put together a list of high-paying Canadian jobs. 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No. Law firm partners. Sure. Here's the thing is, let me tell you, a friend of mine, Rowena, for many years, she's now a partner. 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She made a terrible salary, had to protect awful people, and didn't ever know if she was going to move into that next round. 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All right, what about executives? 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Don't date radio announcers. Don't date radio people or media people. They don't make salaries like that anymore. They used to, maybe. But it's out the window these days. Danny, any of those sort of capture your look? I know you got a man in your life, but any of those salaries capture your imagination? Like if you were single, you're like, surgeon.
3: No, and honestly, I think people need to keep in mind that a lot of these jobs means you are barely ever going to see your partner. They sure. are likely going to be working very, very long hours.
1: But if I'm dating a high earner orthopedic surgeon, I also have the latest Louis Vuitton bag.
3: Okay, well, I hope you like cuddling with the bag.
1: Yeah,
3: I mean,
1: it's so funny. I just look, it's the dumbest thing ever. I don't even know why they ask people this question. I've literally never, ever, ever, ever heard that come up as a topic of discussion when it comes to relationships before. It's like, oh, they must earn this much money. But I'm sure
3: the fact that these expectations are what the young people are saying are realistic is mind-boggling to me. And we have much bigger problems than if this is what they and what are you bringing to the table? I mean, if you're expecting your partner to earn upwards of $160,000 a year,
1: yeah,
3: I don't know.
1: Average. So just to sort of bring it home for everybody, like we've just been talking about really big salaries there for a second. The majority of Canadians make around $69,000 a year. That is the majority of Canadians. So it averages out about $1,300 a week. So that's the average. So the medium individual income for a Canadian on average, $46,000 a year. Right? So people aren't making a lot of bank. Some people are, no question. Good for them. Right? But in the real world, in the dating pool that you're actually likely going to be in, people ain't going to be making the money you think they're going to be making. Like, I always find it interesting when I see hockey players is a great example. You know, really young. We talked to Brad Williams earlier. I do a different show for the Toronto Feed at 2 o'clock, and I chatted to comedian Brad Williams. And I lost my train of thought here for a second. Look, no one's going to have that money. You're not going to have that money unless you are availing yourself to learn those skills to get that cash. So don't expect anyone else to have that salary. Go get that salary for yourself. Don't worry about anyone else's making. Find the skills that you can learn for yourself. It doesn't matter if you already have a career. Maybe you aren't quite happy with what you do for a living. Nothing is stopping you and nothing is getting in your way from you going back to school, re-upping your skills. It was only about 10 years ago that I learned how to edit video. And I know that sounds weird because I work in radio, but I saw that there was the incoming world of digital. You know, radio had to have pictures all of a sudden. And I'm like, I need to know how to edit video. Because I can sit in a radio studio, I can create, I can write a commercial, I can voice a commercial, I can produce imaging, I can make everything sound good. But, you know, 10 years ago, I had to ask myself the question, okay, how do I make this look good? So what I did is, on my own volition, I went to night school to learn how to edit video. Now, I'm sure I could have gone on YouTube and found out how to do something by myself, sort of self-taught, autodidact style. But the fact that I could go to night school and actually sit down and learn a skill, has it made me any more money? I would say yeah. I would say yeah, because I'm more employable because I don't just have a one singular skill. And I think that's where we're going in the world, is if you have a multitude of skills, you're going to be more hireable. We're just not
3: when
1: in a...
3: When you look at job ads today, yeah. You read a job ad, a posting, it sounds like you are doing the job of seven people.
1: Because you're
3: like
1: doing the job of seven people.
3: Yeah.
1: We can whine and moan all we want about, oh, it's unfair, we got all this extra work. But I think in 2026, if you don't avail yourself to knowing the skills for what your job is and what the jobs are around you, then I think you're going to be less employable. Because if you just got one skill, like what can I do? I can do all of the things I just mentioned. I can do video. You got to be able to do all of that, because that's what I chose to do. So I'm gonna keep learning within this field. Because guess what? It may change in 6 weeks. May change in 6 years. And the entire point with your industry is always be updating those skills that you have, so you can continue to roll with the punches and ride out the waves of good and bad. And honestly, I think you'll find that the things you learn over whatever career you're in now are going to be transferable to something else. What that looks like for you, I don't know, man. Yeah, update your own skills to get the bank for yourself. Don't worry about what your partner earns. But then again, I don't think Canadians think like that. I think we think a little differently about relationships. And I have a theory as to why, but I don't have time to go into it right now. What I do have time to go into is something that I bought tickets to on Sunday. It is not the Odyssey. I've already seen it. I got tickets to something in 4K that came out in 1988. Steve Stabbing, our movie guy, with us next. Stay there.
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1: All right, welcome back. Drex here from the Edge Radio Network covering for Ben all this week. He's going to be back on Tuesday after the long weekend. Back in 1988, a movie came out that I didn't see probably until the early 90s. And it was on VHS. And it was the first time I'd ever seen Japanese anime on screen. And I remember watching this movie and thinking, what have I just watched? And it is something that comes up into my mind at least once a year. A friend of mine and I, we don't do this together, but we have a yearly tradition where we re-watch the movie Akira. Every single year, at least once. Well, something is happening this weekend. In fact, there's a little bit of cool stuff happening with Japanese anime in general because Akira has been restored digitally. It's going to be in IMAX this weekend. Now, for those of you that don't know what Akira is, here's an explainer.
2: Katsuhiro Otomo's Akira is a masterpiece not only of anime, but of the entire sci-fi genre. Along with Ghost in the Shell, Akira is responsible for introducing anime to the West and the overwhelming popularity of the style that followed. Even now, over 30 years after its release in 1988, Akira is still one of the most beloved anime movies of all time. What most people don't realize is just how unusual and ambitious the movie's production was for anime at the time.
1: Yeah, there are so many different documentaries made about this movie. So many other movies referencing a very famous scene within this movie, which is a sideways motorcycle slide. And it is going to be back in theaters this weekend. Joy Jeet, are you jealous? I've got 4K tickets to go see. Sorry, I've got IMAX tickets to go see Akira on Sunday night.
3: I know where you're going with this.
1: Yeah. Have you gotten your Odyssey tickets yet? No? You got to wait until December now, I'm hearing. Yeah.
3: I get it, yeah.
1: My buddy Steve Stemming on the line here, film critic, pop culture commentator. Hey, Steve.
4: Hello. This is a great time to talk about Tetsuo Kaneda.
1: Oh, man. It's one of my favorite pieces of music, too. I played Kaneda's theme on the way in, that Pete Zimmerman song from the actual movie. Tell me the first time you saw Akira and what you thought after you saw it.
4: Yeah, it probably would have been the mid to late 90s. A buddy of mine showed it to me. And I mean, leading up to that, like really my like adult cartoon stuff was like heavy metal and maybe some Ralph Bakshi stuff like Wizards or Fritz the Cat and stuff I shouldn't have watched on Showcase. But yeah, I was like blown away. I mean, just like simple, like things that are supposed to be innocuous, like a teddy bear can become so sinister after you watch Akira.
1: What do you think of the fact that they've digitally restored this? They're going to release it in IMAX. Like I was looking at the, I think 10 screenings of the IMAX where I live, and they were pretty much all sold out.
4: Yeah, I figure it's going to do really, really well. And I especially because this day and age in North America, we get a lot more anime released into theaters than we ever have. I mean, what, Demon Slayer, Infinity Castle came out last year, Chainsaw Man. There's just so many different huge titles from anime that are now making their big screen debut. So I don't know. I'd love to see a Ghost in the Shell do this or Neon Genesis Evangelion.
1: And look,
4: like that.
1: That's the other news I wanted to mention as well, is not only did I see that Akira is out in IMAX, but Ghost in the Shell has also been restored. It's going to be released in IMAX as well.
4: Exactly. And then what? Then they got to go through the standalone complex and all the different offshoots of Ghost in the Shell. But that's another groundbreaker there with Ghost in the Shell.
1: Is this an opportunity for those of us that sort of grew up with this stuff as teenagers? Is this the opportunity for us to introduce this to our kids now? If it's been re-released in 4K, like, can I take my, well, depending on their age, can I take my kids to go see Akira?
4: I think you may want to give a little bit of memory exactly what Akira is all about.
1: Yeah, that's
4: and
1: true.
4: Then gauge the maturity of your kid.
1: You have an offspring, a young teenager. Yeah. Are they going to go see this possibly?
4: I'm trying to get, they're into anime, but as far as like the origins, they've been a little standoffish about it here and there.
1: Okay.
4: They know all the lore and everything, but I think there's just some violence within that I would have to explain to them afterwards.
1: It could just be too much. Yeah, I guess it's like that anime sequence, the manga sequence in Kill Bill, right? It's just like, oh, that's
4: yes.
1: It's very well done, but what you're watching is very devastating. The fact that this is being restored means that people actually care enough to go, you know what, this has got fans. I think we can re-release this.
4: Well, and because it's got such a hold of pop culture for a long time, even if you don't realize you're looking at an homage to Akira, any like big monster blockbuster, the director or the art director is definitely pulling a little bit from memory on Akira. I mean, look at Nope, for example.
1: Right, exactly. So I did mention this in my little preamble, saying that one of the most recreated scenes in other movies directly lifted from this movie is the very, and this may be the thing that reminds you of what Akira is there's a scene in this movie that is famous for a very well-animated sideward motorcycle slide on that red motorcycle that's in this movie. And that has been recreated in so many more movies since. I think I saw a video the other day that showed 11 different movies recreating that scene, whether it be another animated movie or a live-action film, including The Dark Knight Rises.
4: Yep. Yeah, with the tumbler. Well, it's been done so much that it is literally called the Akira slide trope.
1: So it actually has a name.
4: Yeah, the Akira slide. Yeah.
1: Wow, that's so cool. All right, so are you likely? Look, I know that you don't have an IMAX where you are, but are you the type to travel for an IMAX if it's good enough?
4: Absolutely.
1: Yeah, I knew it.
4: Unfortunately, my closest one's probably about 5-6 hours away.
1: Yeah.
4: But the good news is, by the end of this month, I'm going to be in that city for the Vancouver International Film Festival, so I could probably do it.
1: All right, you're off to VIFF. Okay. While I got you, I know that TIFF's going to be huge. VIFF's coming up as well. What are the big movies that are doing the big international circuits right now that people need to see?
4: Well, I'm really looking forward to Wild Horse 9. It's Martin McDonagh's new film, who did Three Billboards, Banshees of Inisherin, and In Bruges.
1: Okay.
4: It's got Sam Rockwell and John Malkovich as two CIA guys trying to lay low on Easter Island.
1: Hang on, lay low on Easter Island? Easter Island doesn't have any vegetation. How are you going to lay low there?
4: I don't know, especially when John Malkovich is your most flashy CIA agent out there. So big mouth, I think, in it. So,
1: okay.
4: Yeah.
1: All right. Man, that's so cool that you get to do those sort of things. Hey, man, thanks for jumping on with me and talking about Akira. I can't wait for this Sunday, by the way.
4: Yeah, it's going to be awesome.
1: Steve Stebbing, you can find his website if you want to follow all the cool stuff he gets up to, stevestebbing.ca. Steve, thanks, man. We'll chat soon.
4: Sounds good.
1: All right, so it's out this weekend. So I did have a spare ticket, but I gave it to a friend. Sorry.
3: It's okay.
1: Yeah, no IMAX for you this weekend. For those of you that don't know what's going on, Joy G has been trying feverishly the last couple of months to get IMAX tickets for Odyssey, and you've had zero luck.
3: I've had zero luck.
1: Yeah.
3: And it's not just that I'm looking for an IMAX ticket. I'm looking for a 70mm IMAX ticket.
1: A 70mm IMAX. And you ready? It has to be at 10 o'clock at night.
3: I can do it any day on a Sunday or a Saturday.
1: It's too late.
3: Anytime.
1: 10 o'clock at night is too late for a movie. I'm sorry. I don't want to be getting out of the theater at 2 a.m. after a 3-hour movie. I can't do that. I don't want to be that guy.
3: I would have done that.
1: It's terrifying. You go see Backrooms at 11 o'clock at night. You come out into the theater, you feel like you're in Backrooms. That's not healthy for anybody. All right, we say goodbye to our friends at 880 Ched in Edmonton. Courtney's on your radio next. And when we return, did you know that Rick Campanelli, has dropped a memoir? It's explosive. I got audio from a big interview he did this morning. Stay there.

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12: This is Global News. I'm Joshua Azizi. Two more BC Conservatives have left the party's caucus, bringing the total to 9 MLAs who have departed in less than 3 weeks. Scott McInnes and Donegal Wilson both pointed to concerns involving leader Carrie Lynn Findlay. Wilson says her exit cue was the prospect of having to campaign for Findlay in the Abbotsford Mission by-election.
13: I knew that I could not do that. I could not look a British Columbian in the face and ask them to either give their hard-earned money or

0: And I've been a sitting city councilor for 8 years. I've demonstrated that I know this job, and folks know and trust me.
1: Conversations are expected to continue between the two of them. An early August research co-poll put ABC's Ken Sim at 30% among decided voters, compared with Fry at 19%, the Vancouver Liberals' Karim Alam also at 19%, and Azaroff at 5%. Two witnesses helped police secure a ticket for a Maple Ridge woman for allegedly sleeping while driving her Tesla on August 11th. Video sent to BC Highway Patrol shows the 45-year-old woman who appears to be asleep as the car drives down Highway 1 near Mountain Highway in North Vancouver. Witnesses were able to record the incident and testify in traffic court. Police say it is illegal to drive while sleeping and driver inattention leads to many serious and deadly crashes. Sergeant Michael McLaughlin with the BC Highway Patrol.
2: The law is clear. When you're driving, you have to be fully in control. You can use up to level 2 driver technology, so that's like lane assist and adaptive cruise control, but you still have to be fully aware, fully in control.
1: Police say if you are caught, you can face charges totaling close to $600 and points on your license. Richmond RCMP say one person has died after a serious crash Tuesday. Mounties were alerted to the crash just after 4:30 p.m. near Number 1 Road and Lockhart Road. It involved a motorcycle and sedan. Paramedics provided first aid on scene and transported the motorcycle rider to hospital. However, the rider later succumbed to their injuries. Richmond RCMP's Serious Crime Unit has taken over the investigation. A new survey found many Canadian children are picking up on their parents' worries about money during the current affordability crisis. Kylie Stanton reports.
3: 36% of parents surveyed said they don't want to worry their children. 31% say it's because they're too young to understand. And 9% say they're uncomfortable discussing finances. Steve Bridge with Money Coaches Canada says the key to success is keeping it simple.
4: Like saving every month. Not going into debt, only spending saved money, not comparing ourselves to others. So there's some basic things that are easy to talk about that don't get into too much of percentages and dollar signs or anything too complicated for the kids at that point.
3: When it comes to financial education, 86% of those surveyed say parents should take the lead in teaching kids about money. Nearly half also said it should be the responsibility of schools. Kylie Stanton, Global News.
1: From the Global News Desk, I'm Joshua Azizi. This is the

0: All right, welcome back to the Ben Mulrooney Show. Drex here from the Edge Radio Network covering for Ben all this week. He's going to be back after the Labor Day long weekend, having a nice little vacation with his kids. He told me he was going on a road trip. I mean, that's the best thing to do with the family. My parents always used to take us on road trips when I was a kid, but our road trips usually ended up with my parents staying in the town we got to. And they'd stay there for a year. That's how I lived, man. It was something. All right, so welcome back to the show. If you are a fan of Much Music, if you grew up watching Rick the Temp on television, Rick Campanelli, maybe you've seen all the other different TV and radio stuff he's done since then, there's probably a lot about Rick's life you don't know about. And he dropped a memoir. He did an interview with our colleague here, Mike Drolet, this morning. And it is fascinating. Like, I guess when we see Rick Campanelli from the outside, we see a television presenter always looking happy, and you think everything's fine, right? But then I guess you get to know the behind the scenes of what goes on in people's personal lives. And it's going to be, you got to be extremely brave to be able to put these things on paper. And look, I didn't get to interview Rick myself, but I can't imagine sitting down at a laptop wherever and going, all right, I'm going to write about myself and I'm going to tell everybody everything. So what don't we know about Rick Campanelli? Rick had a massive gambling problem. Like, to the point where it could get a little dangerous for him. I got some clips here from the interview that I want to run. But he says basically his book is a cautionary to, I mean, isn't any memoir, right?
1: I've just been so fortunate along the way, but I've made some very, very foolish mistakes in the past. And I wasn't ready

0: tell those stories. I was ashamed. I was not proud of them. I'm still ashamed of what I did because I did some pretty bad things to some really good people.
1: Yeah.
0: But now I'm not embarrassed to talk about them. It's a cautionary tale, Tempted is. It's what can happen to you if you lose control.
2: Yeah. So I guess the question is, how exactly did Rick Campanelli build up a gambling addiction? Where did it start?
0: Yeah, my gambling started years before even winning that contest.
1: You were a contest guy.
0: I loved entering contests, and I was pretty good at them. I was winning. They're random, most of them.
1: What sort of stuff did you win?
0: So I won, when I was a kid, I won coloring contests. So I would win, like, oversized stuffed bunnies or whatever it was. But it wasn't about as much about the prize as it was about the bragging rights, in a way. I liked to be the winner of the contest. I liked winning, and I kept entering contests, and I kept winning them. It was so weird how it was all working. And then you keep winning. It's like, oh, I can't lose. And then, of course, the sports gambling was introduced to Ontario back in the early 90s through Sports Select.
1: Yeah.
0: Proline OLG introduced it. And I love sports. I went to school for phys ed. I've always been into sports, playing them, watching mm-hmm. them. But now you could put a couple dollars on a game and you could double that money. Oh, this sounds like fun.
2: Yeah. That's how it starts. I don't know whether you have anyone in your family that has ever had a gambling addiction, but it can change things very quickly, as it did for him as well.
0: You know, sports bets turn into playing blackjack or roulette or poker, all those other fun games that come along with a casino. And then they were starting to open up casinos, you know, things that you just heard about down in Vegas or Atlantic City. Thank God they didn't open up Niagara Falls when I was at a Brock University student.
1: You would have been there.
0: That would have been a lot of trouble. They opened that up the year I left, I believe.
2: That's wild. Just hearing this, and this is all in Rick Campanella's memoir. See, this is the side of him I don't think any of us ever thought was real. Danny, you grew up watching Rick Campanelli on television. I guess he wasn't doing politics, so maybe you didn't watch him too much because you were always a political junkie. But you remember watching him on TV, right?
3: Of course I remember him, yeah. I think it's really brave of him, though, to be this open and share something that's, you know, really vulnerable. It's difficult to share. So good for him, and hopefully it helps some people and helps him in the long run, too.
2: It is worth mentioning, too, that if you feel that you do have, you know, a problem with gambling, there are a couple of numbers that you can call as well. There's a 24-hour number here that I can get. Can you get me a federal number? Not that provincial one? Yeah, give me like a federal one, because there are helplines for this sort of stuff. For people that have gambling addictions, there is a phone number you can call and have a conversation with somebody about it. And this affects so many different people. I remember there was this one particular pub that I used to go to when I was in my early 20s. And I remember there was this one particular problem gambler, because a friend of mine worked there. And he said there's this one particular woman who would come in and easily put in $5,000 on a Saturday. And then she'd come back and do it again on the Sunday. So in a weekend, she'd pump $10,000 into a slot machine. And they actually had to get to the point where they're like, I'm sorry, you can't come back here, because they could just tell that she had a problem. So in Canada, if you do have a problem gambling and a problem with sports betting or anything like that, the number is 1-888-795-6111. They got a general helpline too, which is 1-800-661-0844. And I think it's always good to give those numbers out, because generally when you... It's the same when suicide comes up as a topic of discussion on the radio as well. I like to give those suicide prevention numbers, because generally it can be a conversation like this that someone will stop and go, oh God, I got the exact same problem going on. It's the first time hearing of somebody talk about it in such a public place. And generally, if you can attach a really serious human issue, problem gambling is one of them. If you can attach a very serious issue to someone of note, and you hear their stories, you're more likely to go, maybe I should do something about what's going on in my life. So I hope that happens with Rick's book, by the way. It's called Tempted. Here's him telling the story of how he, are you ready for this? how he once owed a bookie $30,000.
0: And I talk about a particular story in the book where I needed to pay off my bookie that day.
1: Back then, that's how you did it.
0: These days, it's everywhere on your device. It's online gambling is... It's overwhelming how accessible it is these days. Anyway, we're going to get into that too.
1: The
0: bookie was there, and that was the way we dealt with it. So when they wanted their money, they wanted their money. I was down over a couple weeks, and I kept chasing and chasing and chasing. Finally, I couldn't chase anymore. I owed this guy a lot of money.
1: Did you say how much?
0: Upwards of $30,000.
1: Okay.
0: Over a couple weeks, and they wanted it that day. I had to go to the bank. And I surprised. I could still picture the manager's face at the bank. I need to take out $30,000 cash. Sorry, why didn't you give us a warning, Rick? Like all this. I'm sorry. I need it. I wasn't thinking straight back then. When you're gambling, when you're deep in it, you're not thinking straight.
1: Did you say to him, "I'm building a deck" or something like that? Or
0: he wanted a reason. Yeah,
1: they always do.
0: They always want a reason. That is a great question. What was the reason I used? It's an emergency, which it was. I didn't want my legs to be broken that day.
2: Do you find it interesting that sometimes you do have to answer questions in banks about why you want to take out so much cash? It's like, I don't know, it's my money. It's none of your business.
4: Exactly.
2: What do you want this money for? It's my money? I took out a pretty large amount, not for a gambling thing, but I had to take out like $20,000 cash, and I needed a cashier's check. And the bank teller's like, oh, I have to bring the manager. I'm like, how much is in my bank account? She's like, well, yeah, blah, blah. I'm like, so is that my money? Yes. Can I have my money, please? I'll go to alert the manager. He comes over. I'm like, I don't want to have to go through this. Like, this is my money. That's my savings account. Can I please have the money? Thank you. What a hassle. But I get it. Like, he gives an excuse. Oh, I got to pay a bookie. Like, what? $30,000? What about his biggest win while he was a gambler?
0: I'm going to say this again. The house always wins. The bookies always win. But there were times where there were some big wins. And that's...
1: What was your biggest win?
0: You wanted more of that.
1: Do you remember?
0: It was around the same. It was around that same amount, 30.
1: Yeah.
2: Yeah. What an amazing, brave thing to do. Because obviously, you got to remember that Rick's wife was dealing with this at the same time as well. When she found out he was gambling, she was clearly not happy about it. They're still together. And look, it tells you about what type of relationship they had, that if they as a couple can work out that as an issue, and he can write that into a book, because not only does he have to be brave to put that in the book, his partner has to be brave, because all of their dirty laundry is being put between a hardcover. Crazy stuff. Rick Campanelli's book is called Tempted. Drex here from the Edge Radio Network, covering for Ben Mulrooney. More next. Stay there.
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1: All right, welcome back. Drex here from the Edge Radio Network, covering for Ben for the rest of the week. He's going to be back on Tuesday after the long weekend. And I guess Tuesday, for the most of Canadian students, they're going back to school. Some may go back early, depending on which province you're in, depending on what type of school district you're in. But around this time of year, every single parent, guardian, anyone who looks after a school-aged child is going, oh my God, how much am I going to lose from my bank account? School's expensive. Getting your kids ready for school is expensive. Having more than one kid is even more expensive. Danny and Joy G producing the show with me today. Danny is the only one of us three that has children. So I need to refer to you on this, all right?
2: Okay.
1: Yeah, don't sound so damn excited. This was
2: the only one of us that have children that we know of.
1: What does that mean?
2: I don't know. Anyway, go on.
1: I'm not that person. It might be a Georgie thing, not me. Thank you very much for saying such awful things about me. All right, so can I ask how old your kids are?
2: The youngest is 15,
1: okay.
2: 19, and 20.
1: All right, so which of those are in school?
2: Well, they're all in school.
1: Well, they're all in school, but is it the 15-year-old that's going back to high school, or is the 19-year-old's in university now?
2: Correct.
1: Oh, okay. All right. So let's talk about the 15-year-old, I guess, because, you know, it's probably the most common. Obviously, you know, parents sending their kids off to university and such is a big expense as well. But, you know, it's the start of them being an adult where they don't really have to ask permission to go do things. But when you're a teenager and you rely on mom and dad, or whoever your guardian is to get you with school supplies, it's a terrifying time of year because you want to make sure you got everything that you need. You usually get a school list. You're probably not buying Hillroy exercise books at the moment because they're missing Cape Breton and Newfoundland and Labrador off the map if you didn't see that story. How much do you think you're going to spend on the 15-year-old going back to school on Tuesday, Danny?
2: Oh, my goodness.
1: Well, sorry. Let me rephrase the question. How much have you already spent getting your teenager ready to go back to school?
2: Okay, so I always loved school. I loved back to school. So in terms of getting new backpacks and school supplies, that's like Christmas for me.
1: Yeah,
2: I
1: me
2: love
1: too.
2: That.
1: Yeah, that's the fun.
2: I love that. But in terms of clothing, and I've always been this way, I try to buy smart throughout the year. So that means when winter ends, you grab the parka or coat that's on clearance. So you
1: But mom, that's last year's fashion. Okay. What are you doing?
2: Well, and the other thing too, you got to understand, my kids are older, so I'm not the one picking out the clothes at this point anyway.
1: Oh, you're just giving over the credit card when you get to the cashier. Okay.
2: Yeah.
1: All right. So I was never allowed to pick my clothes as a teenager.
2: Really? Even at 15, 16?
1: Well, look, by 15 or 16, I'd already left the house. But let me tell you, as a 12, 13, 14-year-old, I was pretty much told what I was allowed to wear. And it caused many arguments in my family unit. And it still comes up occasionally as well. Yeah. Okay. My mother also used to cut my hair as well. And that was the most embarrassing.
2: Oh, no.
1: All right, okay. So how much have you spent? You're dragging this out on me, Danny. How much have you spent so far on your 15-year-old?
2: Yeah, I would guess just on the school supplies, not the clothing.
1: All right, yeah, just school supplies.
2: I don't know, 150.
1: All right, I thought you were going to say 1,000. I thought, for some strange reason, I was like, she's going to say $1,000.
2: Although, he does need a new computer. I've been trying to convince him, and he keeps saying that his old one is fine.
1: What but, type? I mean, all right, nice. You know, I know we're all live on the radio right now, but I think I may have a solution for you. What type of computer does your teenager need?
2: Just one that's not 9 years old.
1: Like a Chromebook?
2: No, the school gives them Chromebooks, but those aren't great for actual. No.
1: What does a student need a laptop for? Watching YouTube videos, researching and writing papers, correct?
2: So he loves computers and he codes. He's been coding own games since he was little and he still does. And he just, he needs something better.
1: Because I was going to say this, because I bought a Chromebook about 6 months ago and it's still in the box.
2: Okay.
1: So if you wanted to choose, it's not bizarre. I bought it because I was going to use it at work, and then I realized that Chromebooks can't go actually on their internal Wi-Fi network, which is insane. So I got this Chromebook that I can't do anything with. So if you wanted, it's yours.
2: Oh well, that's nice.
1: I can't return it. You know why? Because I lost the receipt. Yeah. What do you mean? Oh my goodness! I just living my life, and I just like, oh, I got that laptop. I should take that back. Oh, where's the receipt? You would think
2: lose a receipt for something that's hundreds of dollars. It's not like $6.
1: You would think that I would slip the receipt simply into the box with the laptop. I did not do that.
3: But I
1: must have left the receipt in the Best Buy bag, and then I threw the Best Buy bag out.
3: If you have given your email ID to them by any chance, you would still have that receipt somewhere.
1: No. Do you give your email address when you buy things? I try not to. You know when they're like, oh, what's your email address? I'm like, you're not getting my email. I just want the purchase. Thank you. I've left a store because of that. I've literally left a store because they're like, oh, I can't complete the sale without your email. I'm like, I can't complete this sale if you're invading my privacy. It's a two-way street, right? It's just like,
2: hate when they ask for phone numbers. It's like, no, I just want to buy this. I don't need you calling texting me.
1: And look, here's the other thing. And look, I know we're getting in the weeds here, and that's totally fine. We really need a line trimmer sound effect for when we switch up subjects within 10 minutes. But obviously I live in Toronto, so I was at a Shake Shack the other day. Shake Shack require an email for you to make the purchase. Also, so they can embarrass you on their big screen going, hey, you, your name's up in capitals. Did you really order that much food? Like you can see what people are ordering. It's embarrassing. But they require an email for me to buy this. All right, so $150 on school supplies isn't that bad. How much do you think you'll spend on clothing? Around the same? Maybe a bit more? Jackets are expensive.
2: Oh, easily more than $150 on clothing. I don't tend to do it right before school starts. I just spread it out throughout the year.
1: Here's what I'd like to know from the Ben Mulrooney Show listeners this afternoon. For those of you that have kids going back to school, how much are you likely going to be spending? And what are you spending it on? You know, what you buy may be different to what Danny's getting for her kids. So what are you, what's coming out of your pocket to get your kids back into school? I genuinely want to know, because I think when I was younger and still in school, I think we had five kids in our family, right? So back to school shopping was like survival of the fittest, honestly. It was who was the best negotiator in mom's ear to get the good school supplies. It was a big deal. It was a big deal in my house because there was five of us. So I think my parents easily spent $1,000 every year on our school supplies for five kids. And that was in the 80s and 90s. And look, Australia's a little different too. You're required to wear a school uniform as well, which in many cases you would probably agree with me as a parent, Danny, is that if your kid's in a school uniform, it cuts down on the expectation for them to have the cool kid clothes.
2: It does, for sure. It makes it easier. I mean, they still need regular clothes when they're not at school. So, yeah.
1: All right. So phone lines open on this. 416-870-6400 or 1-888-225-TALK. How much do you think, maybe you already know the number, how much are you spending on your kids going back to school? What type of things are they needing? What is different this year that you've never had to purchase before, that you've been asked to purchase? I want those stories. Like, what money is coming out of your pocket to get your kids back to school? Phone lines are open now. It's the Ben Mulrooney Show. I'm Trex from the Edge Radio Network. And covering for Ben until Friday. More after this.

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1: I mean, how can you not love Chalk Circle? Drex here from the Edge Radio Network covering for Ben all this week. He's back on Tuesday after the long weekend. A few texts here about school supplies, what people are spending. Danny brought up the fact that one of her teenagers is going back to school next week. She's spending some money. I thought she was going to say I've spent about $1,000. She goes, school supplies? $1.50. I'm like, okay, that's not too bad. And when we talk school supplies, what are we talking, like exercise books, pens, pencils, pencil cases, calculators, what else, like backpacks, what else is on that list?
2: Yeah, just everything you'd put in a backpack. Also, lunch bags, you tend to go through those. They get torn or damaged. Yeah, you need.
1: What do you pack a 15-year-old for lunch?
2: Oh my goodness. You will not eat sandwiches, only a hot lunch. Almost every single morning I'm making pierogies. That's his favorite.
1: Hang on. Yeah. Your son won't have a cold lunch, has to have a hot lunch?
2: Yeah,
1: that kid's bougie.
2: He just doesn't like sandwich meat, and...
1: he doesn't, yeah, you know, there are other options apart from sandwich meat to have on a sandwich. Like, a sandwich isn't preordained to only have sandwich meat on it.
2: Okay, but he also does not like vegetables, so I don't know what to do there.
1: You got picky eaters, yeah.
2: Pierogi, he will eat pierogies, so that is...
1: Damn.
2: Our go-to.
1: God, I couldn't imagine a world where if I got up every morning, my mom's making me pierogies for my school lunch. Jeez. Kids these days, man, treated like absolute royalty, don't you?
2: Every weekend, crepes.
1: Are you kidding me?
2: No, I'm not.
1: Wow.
2: But you know what? That's how you show love, making food for people that you care about.
1: You're so right about that. Food is the one thing that brings all of it, every single one of us, no matter what culture or background we're from, food will always bring us together. It's the great equalizer. Because guess what? At the end of the day, when we all sit down to break bread with each other, we're all the same people. And I want to try what you've brought to the potluck, because that looks good and it looks like something I've never tried before. Mind you, someone's actually said that to me too. Are we going to do a potluck around here at some point? I think we should. Okay, that fell on deaf ears, so I guess 100%. We're not doing a potluck anytime soon.
2: No, we'll do that. And Joy Jeet is probably going to bring the tastiest dish, because I love Indian food so much.
1: Oh, don't assume because he's Indian that he's going to make Indian food. I think
3: exactly.
1: Thank you for that.
2: He can bring pierogies.
1: Like, you don't understand the level of white dude food that Joy Jeet loves. Oh, my God. Guy loves a hamburger, loves a steak. Loves a hot dog?
3: Loves a pasta?
2: Okay, but those aren't things that you tend to bring to a potluck.
1: Okay, all right. So, Joy Jeet. All right, if we're doing the... Here's something from my culture, right? I would bring Vegemite on toast or Lamingtons. What would you bring, Joy Jeet?
3: Oh, my God. I should have...
1: What's the greatest delicious Indian thing that we all need to try that isn't butter chicken or chicken tikka masala?
3: Apart from
1: those two, Joy Jeet, what do we need to try?
3: You should go for a samosa chaat.
1: Okay, what is
3: but
1: that?
3: But make sure that you don't grab a samosa on like in any of the Asian stores, in a way Thai stores. But you can go to an Indian store and ask for a samosa chaat. So basically they give you samosa with chickpea onto it. Yeah. And they add a few of sauces on top of it with the yogurt.
1: Okay.
3: It's too good.
1: All right. That sounds good. All right. So I do Lamingtons that. You do samosa chaat. All right. So, Danny, what are you bringing from your family? Is it pierogies?
2: No. That I'm so sick of making those.
1: Yeah, what are you bringing? What did you grow up with?
2: Grew up with Croatian food, and I think the most loved dish by everyone in my family is chicken schnitzel. Like, you can have pork too, but whatever. Chicken schnitzel.
1: Yep.
2: And it's a homemade sauce. It's called sataraš, but it's like, it's so delicious. People try that. It's a sauce made with like all kinds of vegetables. It's a reddish sauce, but it is so flavorful. And everyone's like, you can just put that on bread.
1: See?
2: And eat it.
1: That's a potluck I want to be in.
3: Wow.
1: I'm probably not going to eat the Lamingtons or the Vegemite and toast, but I'm going to eat what Joy Jeet's bringing.
3: I am 100% going for not the Vegemite, but of course the Croatian dish that Danny just mentioned.
1: I love that you haven't tried Vegemite, but you're already saying you won't try it.
3: It's great. Just because Danny has put that thought in my mind.
2: I actually ordered
1: Danny did it. Danny did it the right way with just a light smear on buttered toast. I shouldn't have to go through this. I feel like I have to justify it every single time I mention it. I got a couple of texts here about spending on school supplies. This person says, made actually really an interesting point. They said, buy quality. It never goes out of style. Spend that little bit more and it will last longer. Do you do that when you like buy jackets for your kids and stuff? You're like, okay, is he going to last in this for 3 years?
2: Not when they're younger, because they're not going to fit in it
1: in a year or two, right?
2: So, no, absolutely not. Man,
1: I think it's wild when I see 10-year-olds wearing Jordans. I'm just like, are you kidding me? That kid's got Jordans? They're going to need a new pair of Jordans in about 6 months.
3: And that to a different Jordan every second day.
2: And they've got like the Canada Goose jackets. And I'm, I don't get it.
1: Yeah.
2: Once they're older and they've kind of stopped growing, then I think that's the time
1: to invest. I stopped growing at 14. I just hit 14 and they're like, all right, 5'6" is enough. No more for you.
2: Okay, well.
1: And now I generally try to date taller people so they can reach the things on the shelves in the kitchen for me.
2: That's very handy.
1: I know. That's very handy. No, I'm the handy one. They're the tall one. I'm the handy one. I can fix things around the house and get rid of the spiders. They need to get things off the top shelf for me. That's how it works. That's the relationship. All right. That's a great text. Thank you. Buy quality. It never goes out of style. Someone said, I grew up poor, so it wasn't always new stuff. Yeah, look, I grew up in a family. I grew up in a trailer park. There was five of us kids, so there was not a lot of brand new things. There was always, because I had an older stepbrother, so I generally inherited a lot of his hand-me-downs. The only hand-me-downs, and I think you can all agree with me as humans, the only hand-me-downs I would not accept from my elder brother was his underwear and socks.
2: Well, yeah, that's understandable. I don't think that could. See, and my sister got hand-me-downs.
1: Yeah.
2: But we have an older brother, so she got the hand-me-downs from him. So the pictures are kind of funny.
1: Because in consecutive family photos, someone else is wearing the costume.
2: Yeah, and you don't always know from the photos. It could be my brother, it could be my sister, because she's often wearing boyish type of clothing back then. So those were the hand-me-downs.
1: I got a text here from Joshua. Hi, Joshua. He says, hi, Drex. Loving your story. I love the fact that you have an available Chromebook. I've got a need for a Chromebook to replace mine. And you have one available. Would you be willing to gift it to me? The answer is no, Josh, but thank you. No. And I'm not gonna do the regional radio thing of Tradio going, hey, I got a Chromebook for sale. Call me at the number and I'll give you it. No, it's not gonna work like that. Another text here, Daryl, thank you. Says, howdy, Drex. If you bought that Chromebook by credit card or debit card, they will receive it. They will record it on a computer. Happened to myself a few months ago. Yeah, like Daryl, I get you, but it's too much hard work. It's too much hard work. It was like $240. It was fine. I'll just eat the cost. You know what? I'll just give it to some random kid that needs it. I'll just do that. I had a Chromebook a few years ago that I actually donated to a colleague. Like, I had it for like a year. I was like, oh, I got a work laptop, right? So I just gave it to one of my colleague's sons because I think he was like 14 at the time and needed a laptop for school. I'm happy to gift computers, just not to Joshua, who texted me. Sorry, Josh. Can't do it. I'm not going to do it. All right. So look, we've got a bunch of other things that we need to get to this afternoon as well. All right. Let me go through what we got. All right. So Craig Baird, we're going to chat to him coming up. Do you listen to his podcast on the Curious Cast Network? He's the host of Canada History X. We're going to chat to him about this cool NHL player that maybe you have never heard of before. I love those sort of stories because you always hear about the big players, right? And you know, they may get a bridge named after them or something like that. But occasionally, a few of these superstars will slip under the radar. And then people like, and this is what I love about history podcasts, is they'll find a cool story about history and go, oh, did you know about this person? And then suddenly you've got a whole new thing to talk about at the water cooler. So we're going to chat to Craig coming up in just a bit here as the Ben Mulrooney Show continues. Stay there.
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1: Craig Baird is the host of the Canada History X podcast on the Curious Cast Network. We hear him on the radio all the time talking about the cool things he's working on. And I absolutely love what he's got for you this week, because I think because I'm an immigrant, moved here 20 years ago, any story you tell me about an NHL star from the past is news to me, right? Just because I wasn't here for it, didn't consume it when it was happening. But I love the fact that Craig will take an interesting Canadian story or an interesting Canadian human and tell you all about him. This week, we're going to learn about one of the greatest NHL players of all time, Jean Béliveau. Have a listen to this.
2: Rumors swirled that Jean was not going to sign with the Canadiens by August 31st, which meant his rights could be claimed by the league worst, New York Rangers. Others speculated a trade to another team like Chicago. But Jean had already made the decision. He would move up to the Canadiens for the 1953-54 NHL season, except he forgot to tell Canadiens GM Frank Selke. Now, Selke was tired of waiting for his new star to join the team, and under their contract with Jean, if he went pro, it had to be with the Canadiens. And as rumors swirled into chaos, Jean was away on his honeymoon, so the Montreal Canadiens bought the entire Quebec Senior Hockey League and turned it professional. Now think about that for a second. To force one player to finally go pro, the Canadiens bought an entire league. The price may have been high, but it would prove to be worth it almost immediately.
1: Yeah. What? And that's just to wet the whistle. Craig Baird joins me. Hey, Craig, how you doing? Welcome back.
3: I'm doing well. Thanks for having me.
1: When does this episode drop, friend?
3: It dropped yesterday.
1: You say he is one of the greatest NHL players in history. These are the stories I want to hear about, because what I find fascinating about this guy is not so much the sports side of him, which we learn about in your podcast, but the fact that this guy, after his career, was offered a Senate seat twice, said no, was offered the role of Governor General, and also turned that down as well.
3: Yeah, and both times, in regards to the Senate seat, he turned it down because he felt that senators should be elected. And with the Governor General post, unfortunately, his son-in-law had ended his life just a few months or a few years prior. And so he wanted to be there for his family rather than serve as Governor General. So he was somebody who always put his family first and just was a complete class act, like just an unbelievable person. And, you know, he was respected by his teammates, but also by his opponents. There's actually a really good story of Bobby Hull doing a cheap shot on Jean Béliveau at one point. And Jean just skated up to him and said, "I'm really disappointed in you, Bobby." And that had an impact because he was so respected in the league.
1: Is that how he held himself throughout his life as well? Always, I guess when you work for a large organization, you can be someone who, I guess, in the grand scheme of things, might be someone on the management track where they're like, "Hey, this is what we're doing. We're sticking to the plan." Or you could be like the melodious noisemaker like me, where I'm like always trying to disrupt whatever they're doing. Was he a company guy? Was he like, "This is the plan. This is what we're sticking to"?
3: Absolutely. He was very much a team player. You know, he'd become the captain of the Montreal Canadiens throughout the 1960s, but he never actually tried to be the captain. His teammates just chose him to be captain because he was such a team player. And he worked for Molson, and most Canadian players would work for Molson, but he actually did the job and would be promoted several times and worked for Molson for decades because he didn't just see it as, you know, just a job that he had because he was part of the Canadiens. He took pride in that just as he did his play on the ice.
1: Yes. So what was his role within the Canadiens after he was not a player? Like, did he have different front office jobs?
3: He was mostly just serving on the executive in various capacities and was kind of an ambassador for the Canadiens. But, you know, in that capacity, he'd win another 7 Stanley Cups. And that went with the 10 Stanley Cups that he'd won as a player. So 17 Stanley Cups, which is just incredible to think about.
1: All right, so his name is on the Stanley Cup 17 times?
3: It is, yeah.
1: That is the most
3: of any player and executive combined.
1: You know what? There's a lot to be said because, you know, how the back and forth always happens around sort of playoffs going, you know, "Oh, the Americans are going to win the Stanley." Who are the American teams made up mostly of? Canadians. Mostly Canadians. Yeah. Then you look at the Canadian teams, you're like, "Oh, a lot of Americans playing there. A lot of internationals from other places as well." That's got to be one of the shingles you hang as a very proud thing, winning that many Stanley Cups as a hockey professional.
3: For sure. He kind of came into the Canadiens right when they were just not emerging as a great team, but, you know, we're kind of moving into their dynasty years. So he was part of the team that won 5 Stanley Cups in a row in the 1950s, and then part of the team that won a bunch of Stanley Cups in the 1960s, and then was part of the executive when they were another dynasty in the 1970s. And then he finally retired in 1993 after the Canadiens had won their most recent Stanley Cup, which also remains the most recent time that a Canadian team has won the Stanley Cup.
1: Take me behind the scenes on how you put an episode like this together. Obviously, there's a lot of reading and research involved. Just to put together one episode about one particular person, how much time do you need to do your research?
3: It usually takes me a few weeks, and it definitely helps if I have a few books that I can access. So with this one, I use Jean Beliveau's autobiography, My Life in Hockey, as well as some other hockey books that I have. And so it takes some time to kind of go through everything. I use newspapers.com and the McLean's archives as well to kind of craft these episodes and kind of find, you know, unique things that might not be seen anywhere else or, you know, known anywhere else, to kind of tell a story of somebody who, you know, a really great Canadian.
1: What did you learn about Beliveau while you were researching that you had no recollection of before you reading it?
3: Well, I think probably one of my favorite things was before he signed with the Canadiens, he was such a great player that when he was playing for the Quebec Aces, he was paid so much that he was the highest paid hockey player in the world. So he was making more than NHL players when he was playing for a minor league team because he was so beloved in Quebec City. And, you know, he was very loyal to the team. And that's why it took him so long before he joined the Montreal Canadiens, because he felt, you know, a loyalty to this team that really kind of put so much money into him and respected him. And then obviously, like I said in my clip, they finally had to buy the entire league just to get him to go pro.
1: Yeah, what is a high paid hockey player making in those days? Like, how much money was he pulling?
3: About $25,000 would have been probably the high pay for any hockey player, like Maurice Richard or something like that. Would have been making about $25,000.
1: I guess, adjusted for inflation, it's probably pretty close to what they're getting looked after with today as well. What an absolutely cool story to tell. I would imagine there's plenty of people that already know a lot about Beliveau, but the fact that you've put this together and we can just dive in and go, oh, there's something new. There's something, because you know what I love about these types of things, and you know this as well, is this creates if I listen to this tonight, this creates my water cooler talk for work tomorrow. Hey, guess what I learned last night?
3: Well, that's kind of the point of this, is, you know, to teach people as much as possible about a variety of things. And throughout this month, I'm looking at, you know, the original six hockey players from the original six era. And I love hockey history, so these were a lot of fun to put together.
1: I can't wait to hear the full episode. That is Craig Baird, host of the Canadian History X podcast. His episode is live now about Jean Beliveau. Thank you so much, Craig. Great to chat.
3: Thanks for having me.
1: Yeah. Go get Craig's podcast. Do you listen to sports podcasts like that just to learn new stuff?
4: Oh, yes, 100%.
1: Yeah? What have you learned about one of your favorite sports stars by listening to a podcast?
4: So I heard a podcast about Rafael Nadal.
1: Yeah, you're a huge tennis fan, yeah.
4: Yes, and I got to know that how him in his early 20s itself, yeah, when he was just starting tennis, he was told that you cannot play tennis further, because your foot has a certain bone which pops out.
1: Yeah.
4: And it's a rare disease because of which you cannot play at all.
1: So he took that as a hit back. He's like, I'm not gonna take that. No, thank you.
4: Exactly. He took that as a challenge. And after that, he and Nike got together and made a shoe.
1: See?
4: Which helped him recover that bone. But he played for the next 20 years with pain throughout.
1: Yeah.
4: All the titles that he won, with that pain throughout, without letting anyone know about it.
1: Look, I've been doing radio 30 years and constantly gives me a headache. It constantly is giving me a headache. Some of the people I have to work. I love you all.
4: Yeah,
1: I love you all, especially you, Georgette and Danny. All right, let's.
4: Danny, I hope you're listening to that.
1: Yeah, she heard. All right, we're going to take a break here on the Ben Mulrooney Show. Still more to come. Stay there.

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13: This is Global News. I'm Joshua Azizi. One of the 30 Canadians missing after Nepal's flash flooding has been found safe. Foreign Affairs Minister Anita Anand says the person had been unreachable because of communication outages, but was able to establish contact yesterday. Catastrophic flooding along Nepal's border region with China has killed more than 1,100 people and nearly 4,000 others remain missing. It's believed the disaster happened when a glacial collapse in the Himalayas sent rock, ice, and meltwater into valleys below. Two more BC Conservative MLAs are leaving the party to sit as independents. Boundary Similkameen MLA Donegal Wilson announced her departure earlier this morning. In a statement, she says she gave leader Kerry-Lynn Finley 3 months to show her plans for the party, but she says, quote, 3 months later, I have my answer. I never imagined things could go this wrong this quickly, end quote. Columbia River Revelstoke MLA Scott McInnes says he's lost confidence in the party's leadership.
14: The new leadership team was handed a very successful formula. And for me, I just saw, you know, a lack of caucus meetings, we never had a big fundraiser for the new leader, sort of lack of strategy session planning, you know, and then allegations and reports came to light of various things with senior staff members.

0: question is that I'm really not sure, end quote. Neither family wanted to comment after the verdict was read. A sentencing date has not been set. Surrey Mayor Brenda Locke says the Muslim community deserves to feel safe following vandalism at a local mosque. The Fleetwood Islamic Center says messages threatening violence and attacking Islam were discovered when worshippers arrived for morning prayers on Saturday. It says pieces of raw bacon were also found hanging from a door handle and near windows. RCMP are investigating the case, which is believed to have occurred between late Friday night and early Saturday morning. WorkSafe BC is proposing a major overhaul of workplace safety rules to address mental health and other psychosocial hazards. But as Aaron MacArthur reports, some business groups say the changes go too far and will cost too much.
1: The Independent Contractors and Business Association represents thousands of BC construction firms and says the changes go too far.
2: It's the single largest regulatory change probably in WorkSafe BC history.
1: WorkSafe BC says the changes would help employers identify and address conditions that could contribute to psychological injury. According to WorkSafe, the number of accepted psychological injury claims has jumped 368% since 2016. The annual cost of those claims has risen from $32 million to $298 million. And while the ICBA acknowledges the risks and real-world challenges of on-the-job mental health, Jordan Bateman warns the new rules could mean higher costs for small businesses.
2: It's just too much paper and too much demand on them, which again will just make costs go up and folks will have to find other ways to do it.
1: The proposal now out for public consultation with comments due by October 9th. Aaron MacArthur, Global News.
0: 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I'm Joshua Azizi.
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4: Hello and welcome. I'm Lisa Wexler. I'm subbing in for David Cooper, who is having a fabulous time in Nevada at Burning Man. And we are going to have an amazing show for you today. We kind of have a theme, which is how AI is affecting our medical research, our business and our tech and the jobs that we're going to have for the future. But we're also going to have a wonderful conversation with Dr. Zach Mead. He's a guy with a fascinating background who has an enormous social media imprint. And we're going to hear why he thinks it's so important to keep the facts straight. So stay tuned for all this and more coming up on The Last Show. Well, we love to speak to people with interesting backgrounds that are experts in their field that actually have something they can teach us. And our next guest squarely fits into that category. Dr. Zach Mead is, are you ready for this? An anesthesiologist, an engineer, a former explosive ordnance disposal technician, and if I'm reading this biography right, Dr. Mead, you were in both the Army, the Air Force, and the Navy, prompting the question, what happened? I don't understand. Hello and welcome.
5: Thank you. I just was really confused and I didn't know what I wanted to do when I grew up, and I'm still trying to figure that out.
4: I don't understand. I have to start with the service piece. I thought once you commit to one, you know, service, that's it. You're done.
5: For the most part, and most people do, it just life circumstance. I did 4 years in the Army. I got out and I was like, what's next? And where life brought me, enter the Air Force. And then when I ended my time in the Air Force, I was ready to go to medical school. And the Navy had this unique program to help me get through medical school, and I could serve in the Navy. And I'm like, well, all the bases are by the ocean, so why not?
4: Does that mean you get three different pensions, doctor, or not really?
5: Yeah. I wish. I barely get one.
4: Okay. That's really extraordinary. I mean, I don't think there are that many people that can say they were in any of the services, much less all three. That's kind of a distinction. That's why I wanted to pause. That's kind of rather cool. So
5: it's been fun.
4: Yeah. And so did you decide later than usual that you wanted to become a doctor?
5: I did. I finished my time in the military, 4 years, like I said, Army. I was in the Air Force. And then I was getting my degree in electrical engineering, and I'm like, what else can I do? I was kind of getting bored, and I was a firefighter and EMT part-time, like as a volunteer. So I'm like, I kind of like medicine, so let's do that.
4: No, you really like saving people.
5: I think I have a savior complex, Stephanie.
4: I think that's what it is. For

0: sure. Yeah, for sure. And of course, you have the scientific mind with the electrical engineering. Where does the ordnance explosive come into place? Like, were you designing bombs? What were you doing?
1: The opposite. I was disassembling them. I was 17. I was in high school and I wanted to just do something that could give back and make an impact on the world. And so I decided, why not disarm bombs to reduce the impacts on the world? And I could save lives with that, right? In the military, that was one of the few jobs where you were saving instead of taking lives.
0: It's still pretty dangerous work.
1: A little bit, but I have my resume, my five digits.
0: When you were, 10. That's, yeah. When you were enrolling, that's not the right word, enlisting, we were coming up on the 25th anniversary of 9/11 pretty soon. Was that around that time that you decided to, I'm trying to pinpoint the years. Is that around that time?
1: I was in elementary school when when 9/11 happened. So I was signed my contract for the military in 2009. So that was very much on my mind because it was still very relevant in my country and in what was going on, even in high school discussions. So
0: we're talking with Dr. Zach Mead. And did you come from a military family?
1: I was the first one. I was the first one to graduate from high school, from college.
0: From high school?
1: Yeah.
0: I got to hear about your family. Where'd you grow up?
1: Let's see. I was born in Indiana, but I moved to Florida. Parents split. You know, my dad was, he dropped out in the sixth grade. He grew up in Kentucky.
0: Really?
1: I don't think you're supposed to now, but back when he was growing up in Kentucky, yeah.
0: And your mom also didn't make it through high school?
1: She dropped out her senior year. She got in a fight with her mom, my grandma, and she was like, I'm done. And she dropped out. And a few months later, she met my dad and whatever. At least I came out of it.
0: No, you're extraordinary. You're unbelievable. And to become a doctor, at some point, you've really got to buy into school, to finishing, to getting a degree, to doing exams. I mean, it's a commitment.
1: Well, I thought I was dumb growing up. I didn't have, I was like in and out of foster care, living with this family member, that one, my parents were, on substances and stuff. And I didn't do well in school, but it wasn't, I found out later because I was intellectually dumb. It's because I didn't have that support or I didn't have the motivation. And that was one of the reasons I joined the military. And that gave me passion and drive. And it made me realize I could do anything I wanted.
0: And a lot of discipline. It's kind of built into the fabric of being there. If you can hack it, you come out a different person.
1: Absolutely. I agree. Yeah.
0: How many people, Dr. Zach Mead, did you go to the military with that couldn't hack it?
1: Oh, specifically in the bomb squad training, it's about a 50% attrition. So about half of everyone that, joins that pipeline, they don't make it.
0: Did you end up actually disassembling bombs? In other words, not just training for it, but having to do it?
1: Yeah. One of the things people don't realize in the military, we, like a few other select jobs, have a mission stateside when we're not even deployed. Back in the day, whenever we were done World War II, Korea, Vietnam War with explosives and doing training exercises, well, we thought it was a good idea just to bury them in the ground. So now when you do construction and developments, especially around military bases, these bulldozers will just dig up landmines and explosives, and we have to go take care of those things.
0: Is that right?
1: Yeah, or if someone, we had an issue, methamphetamine labs oftentimes are rigged with IEDs or explosive devices to protect them. So oftentimes we have to assist with that.
0: Unbelievable. Yeah. Do you go in with dogs a lot?
1: We will work with the dog handlers, but us, we don't personally handle the dogs. That's a specialty in and of itself.
0: We're talking to Zach Mead, and Zach Mead is in California. And I'm thinking, have you written your life as a script? Why is it not a television show?
1: I don't know. If you know a producer, let me know.
0: I might. Yeah.
1: I just started doing social media and marketing stuff like 2 years ago. Before, I was scared to talk on camera. I wasn't into this.
0: But you're so handsome. And what do you have, like 4.5 million, 4.6 million likes on TikTok, 85,000 followers on Instagram. You got to be doing something right.
1: Something. I don't, by accident.
0: You know, Dr. Zach Mead, it's very interesting with your life and you speak about it, you're kind of glossing over it and it's okay. I mean, you're not on a psychiatrist's couch. But still, as you're going through all your rotation and you're becoming a doctor, one of the rotations is psychiatry, right?
1: Mm-hmm.
0: And I just, you know, your own personal growth. Did you do the work? Did you examine your life along the way?
1: That was hard. I did a 2-week rotation specifically in child psychiatry. And that was mentally, emotionally, in every way, one of the hardest rotations. You hear these stories of these children. I thought I had a rough life. And then we had this young child. He was probably 6 years old and he had lost his father. And he got admitted to the inpatient psych unit because he jumped into the middle of traffic because he said he wanted to go see his dad again.
0: Chatting with Dr. Zach Mead, we're getting to know the man behind the social media. And Dr. Mead, Dr. Zach, as he's known on social media, you're listening to The Last Show. I'm Lisa Wexler, subbing in for David Cooper. Dr. Zach Mead is an anesthesiologist. So interestingly enough, you put people to sleep. It's very, very interesting. And you're former an engineer. We're going to get into that in a little bit. We're going to get into the anesthesiology because it's my impression that anesthesiologists have to look at the science of what they do as a combination of science and art to some extent, because every patient is really a different human being and perhaps under a different chemical recipe. So Dr. Zach Mead, fascinating to get to know you as a human being. We're going to turn the next segment around and get to know you as a doctor. Stay tuned. I'm Lisa Wexler, subbing in for David Cooper. We'll be right back.
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0: I'm Lisa Wexler. Welcome back. You're listening to The Last Show with David Cooper. Obviously, I'm not David. He's at Burning Man. But I'm having a marvelous time. Hopefully, you and I are both going to learn a ton from Dr. Zach Mead. Hello. Welcome back, Dr. Zach.
1: Thanks for having me, Lisa.
0: So, Dr. Zach, you've amassed this multi-million person following between Instagram and TikTok, and you're telling us it's relatively recent. So what is it, as a doctor, as an anesthesiologist, as a former military man, what is it that is so important that you want to impart on social media? What do you want to say?
1: People are dying because of the misinformation on the internet, and I have a passion for saving people.
0: Okay. And you feel that information can save their lives.
1: There truly is an information war. You have people out there saying, don't take your chemo, take this, or don't get a biopsy of your tumor that'll just cause you to die. And I'm like, what you just said will cause someone to die.
0: Who would say something ridiculous like that?
1: Not a physician. Well, I say that, actually. I just recorded a video, it's going to post later, about a physician who's been charged and disciplined by the medical board, et cetera, for saying things like this. So sometimes there's even bad medical doctors that give terrible advice that could be lethal.
0: Yeah. When you talk about bad medical doctors and you're an anesthesiologist, I think of Michael Jackson and that guy that went to jail. I can't remember his name. You know who I mean.
1: Yeah, the cardiologist. Yeah.
0: That's the guy that gave him propofol, whatever you call it, to go to sleep at night.
1: Absolutely. And I guess that just goes to tell you, I mean, doctors, we're real people too, and we can screw up and we make bad decisions sometimes.
0: So let's go back. I really want to take apart a little bit about anesthesiology because it's a mystery to most people. Most patients don't get to know their anesthesiologist by definition. They're not people that really understand what's wrong with you. You're sick. Why are you there to begin with? And yet, I would argue, you and your role is the most important role on the table, even more very often than the surgeon.
1: I have to agree, but I'm biased. It's still actually a little bit of a mystery to me and other anesthesiologists. There are some medications we give like sevoflurane or these inhaled gases. We don't actually really know how they work, but we see the effects and we know how to manage those. It's kind of fascinating. We can get someone on the moon and do all these things, but some basic things about the human body, we still don't know.
0: Okay, so talk to us about the science and then the art of anesthesiology.
1: As everyone knows, we know the medications, we know the mechanisms, we know the doses, but everyone's a little bit different. So what we say in anesthesiology, we start with averages, we start with baselines, we get to know who you are, and we always titrate to effect. And that's really the art of anesthesia because everyone is a little bit different. Sometimes they require more, sometimes they require less. So you have to know what you're doing. It's a balancing act.
0: Well, also, there are different, like, for example, when you go in for a colonoscopy, they tell you that you're under light.
1: Mm-hmm.
0: That's what they tell you. What does that mean?
1: Yeah. There's a spectrum of anesthesia and sedation, light sedation, moderate sedation, deep sedation, and then what we call general anesthesia. Basically, to take all that jargon, you can either be under a little bit of pain medication all the way to you're totally knocked out, you won't move, you won't breathe, you won't do anything, and we got to completely support you and everywhere in between.
0: Really? Is general anesthesia where you're not even breathing? What's general?
1: Correct. So general anesthesia, one of the definitions is that you don't respond to any stimulus and you need respiratory or airway intervention.
0: You know that they put me under general anesthesia for my first baby?
1: Wow. That's possible. Uncommon, but it happens. I have done it. Yeah.
0: Yeah. It was a zip down the middle, footling breach, you know, vertical incision, not horizontal, emergency, commergency, you know, cord around the neck twice, zip me down. He was born 15 minutes after I entered the hospital. I guess they thought I was in trouble. And they used the word general anesthesia. And when I woke up, doctor, I had two black eyes.
1: I can't explain that one.
0: Me neither.
1: I don't know.
0: But it's what happened. So general means that they're breathing for you. I didn't know that.
1: Usually. Sometimes there are instances where you can still maintain your airway, as we say, but most of the time we're assisting your breathing in some way.
0: And then light is a little pain meds. So what's a colonoscopy in the spectrum? What is that? Because most people have one.
1: Colonoscopy will be moderate to deep in sometimes general anesthesia. So Joan Rivers, we probably are familiar with that case.
0: Yes. Tell me about that. I want to talk to you about that. Yeah, go ahead.
1: Yeah. She went in for a colonoscopy. Got propofol, which can be a moderate deep or general anesthetic.
0: I thought she went in for an endoscopy, doctor.
1: It might be an endoscopy. She went in for a scope, top or bottom something.
0: Scope.
1: But the way you do the anesthesia, from my standpoint, is about the same for both.
0: Okay.
1: However, the anesthesiologist didn't recognize that the patient had went into a deeper level of anesthesia, probably general anesthesia, and stopped breathing. And it was too long before she recognized that, from what I recall from the case. And she unfortunately passed away.
0: Do you know, it's so funny. We're chatting with Dr. Zach Mead, who goes on social media to save lives, to correct misinformation. Just yesterday, I was speaking with a friend of mine who's a very educated woman. Okay. And she starts telling me that she is absolutely convinced that Joan Rivers was killed, murdered. As a result of the anesthesiology, and she even named a former president who she thinks was responsible for it. And I said to this very bright lady, what rabbit hole are you going under? And she said to me, I'm going to show you on social media. You're going to see that what I say is true. I'm like, really? Because there is such a thing as malpractice. So, Dr. Zach Mead, you take over. What would you say to my friend to convince her otherwise? And she started to tell me that even Joan Rivers' daughter believed it, which I've never heard.
1: Wow. So, you know, there's malpractice, as you know, there's negligence, and then there's criminal behavior. I don't think by any means from the case reports I've read about Joan Rivers, there was any sort of evidence of criminal behavior, maybe negligence, maybe malpractice.
0: Definitely negligence. What do you mean? You're not supposed to die in an endoscopy. By definition, Dr. Zach Mead. Please, you're talking to a lawyer now. Come on. I agree.
1: Yeah. But don't cross-examine me, okay? I'm not.
0: But I'm just saying, you know, some things are what I call res ipsa loquitur. The thing speaks for itself. You're not supposed to die from an endoscopy. You're just not supposed to. Okay.
1: By definition.
0: Right.
1: But on the internet, you get confirmation bias. Anything you want to believe, you can find someone else that believes it. Like this Lindsay Clancy trial or whatever, this whole thing with the children. It's so tragic.
0: Yes,
1: some guy who sells candles for a living started this conspiracy theory. And this video has like 20 million views. And now it's just like viral. Everyone believes this one conspiracy thing that he just randomly made up.
0: You mean that the husband did it? That one? Which one?
1: Yeah. And this guy's went on and he went on about saying that it was physically and scientifically impossible for her to have done X, Y, and Z and then been however many degrees cold she was. And I don't even know if this guy has a high school diploma, and he's just wrong.
0: You know, we have a word for this. You're going to love the word. It's called bubamisis. Have you ever heard that word before?
1: I have not.
0: Do you love that word, bubamisis?
1: I do.
0: Yes. And it's exactly what it sounds like. It's when somebody makes something up and it's nonsense. It's bubamisis.
1: Oh, I love it.
0: It's a great word, right?
1: I'm going to make a video about that.
0: It's a great word. We're chatting with Dr. Zach Mead. We're having a good time. So part of the reason that you're online in a social media way is to persuade people that no matter what they're reading, you're going to give evidence-based information to write that. So, for example, should I take a COVID vaccine or is it going to kill me?
1: Oh, that's a good question. So, in general, I do recommend vaccines as a whole. And the risk of getting a vaccine is much lower than the benefit of almost all the vaccines, including the COVID vaccine. And we've seen now with retrospective studies, it saved lives.
0: All right. We're chatting with Dr. Zach Mee. We're going to come back. We're going to explore more of his social media presence. We're going to go into more depth about his knowledge about what is true versus what other people may convince you and sound good, but may not be true. You're listening to The Last Show with David Cooper. I'm Lisa Wexler. Stay tuned. We'll be right back.
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0: I'm Lisa Wester, subbing in for David Cooper at Burning Man. And we are chatting with Dr. Zach Mead, who has a major social media presence, but an unbelievable biography as well. This is a man who, I would say, overcame a difficult childhood in foster homes, put himself in the Army, then the Air Force, then the Navy, and through medical school. On the other side, became one of the most difficult residencies to achieve, which is that of anesthesiology, one of the most coveted aspects or coveted, I would say, disciplines in being a doctor is becoming an anesthesiologist and one of the most skilled. And he rejoins us now to talk about some of the misinformation online that he is hoping to correct. Welcome back, Dr. Zach Mead. Hi.
1: Thanks for having me, Lisa.
0: So, Dr. Zach, this is an interesting story, and you've been, you know, doing videos about it. Something happened in Tennessee where there's a catastrophic medication error, right? And it's classified as an error, and two people became paralyzed. And according to this, the hospital already acknowledged that a pharmacy error resulted in patients having received something called potassium phosphate instead of what they should have gotten. And now the Tennessee Bureau of Investigation is looking into what happened, meaning that they may be looking to see if civil malpractice spills over into criminal neglect. And you've got an opinion about this, do you not, doctor?
1: Let me start with the basics of what happened. You had this high volume joint center in Nashville, Tennessee. They had many patients scheduled to undergo joint surgeries, and it's standard of care to get a spinal anesthetic, which if there's any women out there that have ever had like an epidural, it's kind of like that, but a little simpler, single shot injection of local anesthetic like lidocaine in your spine. Common. They go in, first patient happens. The patient says, hey, I'm getting some weird burning and some pain. This doesn't feel right. Anesthesiologist, not terribly uncommon. Maybe he's irritating a nerve. Adjust, pain's still there. So the surgeon and the anesthesiologist say, all right, no more. And then the patient goes to the recovery area. And then there's three more patients in the span of about an hour and a half to 2 hours, they get spinal injections. And as you said, it turns out the pharmacy had delivered to this anesthesiologist a vial of medications that said local anesthetic on it. But instead, it was a lethal dose of potassium. Which potassium is what they use for lethal injections sometimes to make people's hearts stop.
0: Wait a minute. So the anesthesiologist could not have known. In other words, it's whatever clear liquid it is. It was mislabeled.
1: It was mislabeled and the liquids are exactly, they're clear liquids. Oh. You can't tell the difference.
0: Oh my God.
1: So the question, I've been getting a lot of questions on social media saying, well, the anesthesiologist should have recognized this sooner. He should have done a better job, or he dismissed the patients, or how do you do four patients? Monday morning, it's so easy to be a quarterback.
0: It is.
1: But when you read this report, even the neurosurgeon later said he had to look up the treatment for this, which is called a CSF lavage, which is where you take out the patient's spinal fluid and you replace it with something else. Basically, you're washing out the spinal fluid.
0: Wait, is there a treatment after the fact to have the patients walk again?
1: Maybe. If you recognize it immediately, let's say the anesthesiologist, he drew up the potassium, injected it, looked down, was like, oh no, I did that. And immediately, you know, within a certain time period, if they would have taken that out, drained the person's spinal fluid and put in saline, it potentially could have avoided damage. But that patient sat for 4 hours. It was actually a total of about 7 or 8 hours before they got this treatment.
0: Too late, huh?
1: It's so rare. We just don't know. This has only been documented that I'm aware of one other time, I think in 1984, 1985. This doesn't happen and should have never have happened.
0: You know, it's just like It's a Wonderful Life, remember? With George Bailey?
1: Refresh my mind.
0: So don't tell me you never saw the movie. Do not tell me you never saw the movie.
1: It's black and white, right? It's
0: black
1: the Christmas
0: and white,
1: movie. Yeah,
0: Jimmy
1: I've seen
0: Stewart.
1: It,
0: but... Well, you know, if the story is how would the world be different if he had never been born?
1: Yes.
0: And in the earliest scene, he is helping out a pharmacist, his local pharmacist, who is going a little bit blind and deaf-ish, and he sees that the pharmacist is putting a poison into someone's prescription, and he knocks it out, and the pharmacist goes nuts on him, and then realizes, oh my God, he saved him from killing somebody.
1: Wow. Yeah. I mean, that's the thing, except unfortunately, this went through three or four different safety checks in the pharmacy, and every safety check, in my opinion, was negligently missed. Now, that's where I would ask you, where does it go from negligence to criminal?
0: It goes from negligence to criminal in two possible ways. One is if you can prove intent, like literally there was somebody bad who wanted to randomly kill somebody, okay, like a psycho, okay? The other can be, in some instances, where negligence is so severe as to be considered reckless.
1: I won't be surprised if the Tennessee Bureau tries to pursue that, because the steps, the pharmacy technician didn't read the label multiple times, took pictures of the label, which was the incorrect label. They have to take a picture of the drug that they're drawing up. Took a picture of it, sent that picture to the pharmacist, and the pharmacist is supposed to click, yes, that picture matches the correct medication. They did that, but obviously they didn't look.
0: So you should check to see whether they were high, because we have an inordinate number of people, you know, operating under marijuana now. It's a very big problem in this country. It is. It just is. I would want to know, was the person high, impaired in some way? And just like when you get behind the wheel drunk, typically you don't intend to kill someone. But if you do, the criminal law comes into play. Because even though you didn't intend to kill, we hold you responsible for reckless behavior, because a reasonable person should know you don't get behind the wheel drunk.
1: Now, let me ask you, the pharmacy technician who drew this up had just received that morning an extension of probation with a kind of a, I don't want to say a disciplinary letter, but a corrective action plan. Like, this is what you've been doing wrong and you need to do better. So she actually had another pharmacy tech observing her. She was doing the job, though. That pharmacy tech on video camera apparently wasn't doing a good job observing. And at what point is the leadership responsible for what happened?
0: Well, civilly, very much so. In a civil trial of malpractice, there's no question. Criminal, less obvious, because criminal is still an individual's actions. What do you go to jail for? See what I mean? Like, how reckless was the person who was administering the medicine, or who didn't look and mislabeled the medicine? So from that point of view, I don't think that criminality would necessarily extend to the supervisors, but civil liability, 100%. Respondeat superior. You are responsible for those you manage.
1: And my heart goes out, obviously, to the family. This is something that should have never happened.
0: Terrible.
1: But what about the anesthesiologist who unknowingly injected a lethal medication?
0: That's what I was thinking. That poor person has to have that on his or her record the rest of their lives.
1: Are they going to be civilly liable for this?
0: They might be. They might be, because here's what you'd have to show, though. And it is a high bar for any medical mal in every state in America. It is not, you cannot sue a doctor or a healthcare provider for malpractice in America on the same standard that you could sue somebody if I trip and fall over a crack in the sidewalk and my landlord didn't sand out the sidewalk. That's an easy bar. You know, you had a duty to keep me a clean sidewalk. You breached the duty. You put the crack in. I stepped in. I broke an ankle. That's how I got a broken bone. Easy peasy. But when it comes to doctors, it's a much higher bar. You have to show that this doctor deviated from the standard that other doctors would have done. And I don't think you can show that if you look at a label. How can a doctor operate if they can't assume that something is properly labeled?
1: I agree. I mean, I've went through this report front and back, and I don't know if I would have made any decisions differently.
0: That's the point. You would need, in order to sue this doctor, Dr. Zach Mead, you would need another doctor to say credibly that that anesthesiologist did something wrong. I don't think you can find that.
1: Thank you so much, Lisa.
0: No, thank you. Dr. Zach Mead, talking law and medicine. Right here on The Last Show with David Cooper, I'm Lisa Wexler. 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Dr. Zach Mead, what a pleasure. Can't wait to have you back on the show.
1: Thank you, guys.
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0: I have a really good friend whose heart is broken right now because her eldest son has stopped talking with her. And this woman is a heroine of mine. She had her foot cut off by a motorcycle and a motorcycle accident, not by a motorcycle, by a car, in a motorcycle accident when she was only 34 years old. And she has, at that time, she had, I believe, a 2 and a 4-year-old. I didn't know her then. I know her now, and it's about 16, 17 years later. And her eldest is so around that age, 20, 21, 22. And he has a girlfriend. And she has been such a devoted mother to both of her sons. And something happened And I'm not sure what, neither is she. And he's not talking to his mother. And her heart is broken. Stephen Sondheim wrote a song, Children Will Listen, Into the Woods. Careful the things you say, children will listen. Right? Children may not obey, children will listen. And the idea of the song is one of the oldest cliches there is in parenting and life, which is, don't do as I say, do as I do, or the children will do as you do and not what you say. I was thinking about my friend today as I was brushing my teeth. I'm not sure exactly why she popped into my head, except there's a bunch of conversation now around. There was even a recent New York Times magazine in the ethicist column with the headline, My Sister Has Gone No Contact With Our Parents. Do I Have to Choose Sides? Written from the point of view of a sister who says, I don't know why my sister has decided that she doesn't want to speak to my parents anymore. But now that she has a little one, it is so painful for my parents who would like to be a grandparent that she's been cut out. And there is this movement of adult estrangement from adult parents. In fact, several months ago, I interviewed a local therapist who has a support group for other adults who need to be together to share their heartbreak, at the realization, at the reality of the fact that their adult children want nothing to do with them. And these are not parents that think of themselves as having been abusive. They're not parents that were sent to jail. They're not parents that the local child services organization interviewed and removed the children for abuse and neglect. They weren't drug addicts or alcoholics or chronic gamblers. These were people, average people, who made mistakes, who maybe didn't connect with their children as their children wished them to, who maybe missed a cue along the way, or for whatever reason, and the child's mind as an adult now failed as a parent, made a terrible faux pas, insulted the spouse, whatever it is. The kinds of things that happen every day, the kinds of things that, in my mind, we are supposed to teach forgiveness for. But we have moved into a world with everybody and their own therapist, with people that are largely rather narcissistic in therapy. And what I mean by that is focused solely on the self, to the point where, well, if it's not good for me, it doesn't really matter that it's not good for you, even if you were my mother or my father. And it's a trend and it's growing. I had somebody call into my show. I'm a lawyer. And once a week on my radio show, which I do 2 hours a day, I'm Lisa Wexler. I'm subbing in for David Cooper, but I have a regular radio show in Connecticut. And I do this segment called Lisa on the Law once a week, 11:30 on Mondays. And it's a podcast. You can find it if you like. And because I'm a probate judge in my other life, I'm a radio host and I'm a probate judge, I feel like it's a useful thing to educate people in the law. And I had a caller call into me last week who said to me, I'm an adult child and I do not wish to support my aging parents. And I do not wish for them to come to me to support them in any way monetarily. And I'm worried because at this point, actually, he was talking about the fact that he felt his parents were going to be a burden on him and a drag. And he was worried that the state would make him pay for their care. And I hastened to assure him that actually there's no duty to support your parents in America economically. There's only a duty to support your children, but there's no duty to support your parents. And I said, I'm going to stay away from the moral implications of this conversation and the morality and just tell you the law, which is you don't have to worry. Your parents are on their own economically. There's no duty to support. If they're going to be on Medicaid and you're a multimillionaire and you want them to be on Medicaid, go to it. And of course, life is much more about shades of gray. And there may have been very good reason, there may have been, why this particular son did not want to support either one of his parents. And I decided I was not going to go into that to judge him that way on the air, because he really just wanted to know, he really wanted to know the law. But I've been thinking about that. And I've been thinking about my very close friend who's crying a lot, literally crying, because if I tell you she's a good mother, devoted mother, you have to believe me, a good, devoted, caring, single mother who left her husband because he was an abusive alcoholic and supported them, standing on her feet, one of which was a prosthetic, while she cut people's hair. 9 hours a day, 10 hours a day for many, many, many years. That's how she supported her sons. That's how we became really close friends. She was first my hairdresser, then a very, very dear friend. I was thinking about her. I was thinking about my mother, who passed away a few weeks ago. She passed away, August 11th. My mother was a hostile woman. She was hostile. She was angry a lot. Some said she was angry because psychologists used to tell me she's angry because she's masking her sadness. But she was angry and in your face. And my sister and I used to sometimes cringe and be embarrassed by our mother. Embarrassed, because my mother was the kind of person, and I'm not kidding, when we would have a friend come over, she would say to a friend, "You've gained some weight. I think you need to take off some weight." And the friend would be like, "What did your mother just say to me? Like, what did she just say to me? I'm fat?" And she wouldn't stop there. She would keep going. And sometimes that could be embarrassing. Just imagine if you're a mother, you brought a friend over, and your mother said to your friend, "You're fat. You put on some weight. Doesn't look good. Doesn't look good. It ages you. It's unsightly. It's not healthy for you. Mostly it doesn't look good." You might be embarrassed. You might even say, "I never want to talk to you again, Mom." Or the thought might cross your mind. But we didn't go there in our group. And I was thinking about my friend, because there are circles in life and sometimes patterns you can't escape. And my friend hasn't spoken to her mother for over 20 years. Now, my friend says, I never met her mother, that she had very, very, very good reason. She ran away from the house. She stayed away. She got married early. She made the wrong choice who she married. And she blames a lot of it on her mother, who she says was patently, truly neglectful. Neglectful to the point of abusively neglectful. And so she stopped talking to her mother. And now her son has stopped talking to her. We'll be back for more of The Last Show, which is not The Last Show, with David Cooper. Stay tuned.
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29: From the National Newsroom of the Canadian Press, I'm Hannah Stoles. Canadian families are still waiting for answers 1 week after the catastrophic flooding in Nepal. Neera Patel, who lives in Toronto, says she sent well wishes to her cousin on his birthday last Wednesday, but she never heard back. She's calling for a wider international response to help in rescue efforts as the days tick by with no word on her cousin or the three family members he was traveling with in Nepal. Ottawa said on Wednesday that 29 Canadians and permanent residents are among the missing, after one person made contact. Bank of Canada Governor Tiff Macklem says the economy's rebound in the second quarter sets it up well to absorb a new wave of U.S. tariffs. The central bank held its policy rate steady at 2.25% for the seventh straight time. Macklem says the economy was growing in line with expectations, in part because businesses have shown signs of adapting to trade uncertainty. RBC chief economist Francis Donald says that's a big reason why the Bank of Canada can afford to stick to the sidelines.
33: And that momentum in the Canadian economy buys the Bank of Canada time to assess whether the trade shock will end up being more problematic than the energy shock.
29: Macklem says the wider economy can likely stomach the new tariffs, but targeted sectors and regions of the country might be hit hard by the duties. OpenAI faces 30 new lawsuits from witnesses to the mass shooting in Tumbler Ridge, BC. This includes a teacher who described trying to protect pupils from the shooter and a teenage student who described arming themselves with kitchen knives and heavy tools. Lawyer John Rice says OpenAI had the chance to stop the attack after its staff identified the shooter as a credible threat of imminent gun violence months beforehand.
1: Two whales have died in a Chicago aquarium. Shedd Aquarium says it took 10 beluga whales from Marineland in Niagara Falls, Ontario. The aquarium says the deaths occurred Wednesday afternoon, despite trying to save the whales. Another Marineland beluga, Pikachu, died last week after it became severely dehydrated. A warning from the UN on global climate. ABC's Sherry Preston.

0: stream formation popped up in the Hubble Space Telescope sites in 2023. This is the Canadian Press. In sports, Dylan Cease scattered four hits over six innings, and the Toronto Blue Jays routed the Cleveland Guardians 11-0. The Guardians remain in the third American League wildcard position, but their lead over Toronto, Baltimore, and Texas was sliced to 1.5 games. Canada's Denis Shapovalov is off to the third round of the men's singles bracket at the U.S. Open Tennis Grand Slam Tournament. Shapovalov next faces 8th seed and Canadian Open champion Ben Shelton of the U.S. Baltimore Ravens general manager Eric DaCosta says the team is still waiting on the NFL's investigation into receiver Rashad Bateman's arrest earlier this offseason. Bateman was taken into custody in June in Georgia on suspicion of family violence battery and reckless conduct, both misdemeanors and criminal damage to property, and a felony. And the Las Vegas Stadium Authority approved $75 million U.S. in public funds towards a $158 million upgrade to ease the path to the north entrance of the Allegiant Stadium. From the Canadian Press, I'm Hannah Stolz.
1: Broadcasting from the neutral zone, where every perspective gets diplomatic immunity, this is The Last Show with David Cooper.
2: With so many children being diagnosed with ADD and ADHD, they weren't even initials when some of us were growing up. Attention deficit disorder, attention deficit hyperactivity disorder, words like Ritalin and Adderall being thrown around. Obviously, we as adults, we want to know what's happening to our kids. Are we overdiagnosing them? Are we underdiagnosing them? If we're diagnosing them properly, are we treating them properly? Well, there's a bit of news that seems to indicate that AI can be useful in this area and possibly scan medical records in order to spot the risk in children years earlier than they're actually diagnosed. Now, that study was led by our next guest, Dr. Matthew Engelhard, who is an MD, PhD, no slouch there, assistant professor of biostatistics at the Duke University School of Medicine. And he's developing these new AI methods in order to create data to support accurate diagnoses in our kids. Hello, Dr. Engelhard. Welcome to The Last Show. I'm Lisa Wexler subbing in for David Cooper. Hello.
3: Hello. Very nice to see you. My pleasure to be here.
2: My pleasure as well. So what was the hypothesis, if you will, when you started doing your study? What were you trying to find out, and what did you guess about what you were trying to find out?
3: Yeah, this work really goes back almost 10 years at this point. So going back to, I guess, 8 years, 2018. And in 2018, you know, the electronic health record, it was a little bit newer. EHRs here at Duke, my institution, they go back to about 2006, but we've been working with the Epic system since 2014. And there's been a lot of interest in understanding, you know, what are the things that are going on? What are the early patterns of healthcare utilization in children with ADHD and autism and neurodevelopmental conditions? And so, you know, we had the opportunity to take a look at records within our health system to understand that picture. What are the similarities? What are the differences? And we started to see that, you know, there are pretty profound differences in patterns of early healthcare utilization, the kinds of visits that these kids are being seen for. And it's not a single visit in isolation. It's sort of the picture as a whole. And so we thought to ourselves, well, there's a pretty strong signal here. Maybe that's a signal that we could use to tell something, you know, to doctors that's a little bit different from and beyond what they're normally thinking about in trying to reason about that neurodevelopmental picture. So,
2: all right. So you've used, and I say this with no disrespect, a lot of big words. So I want to go back down and use smaller words. Okay. So now you're with Duke University, and Duke University is a big hospital and university. How many patients' records were you looking at?
3: It is over 100,000. So when there are different cohorts that we're working with, but it's tens of thousands to, in some cases, hundreds of thousands.
2: Wow. And do they know?
3: So that's an interesting question. You know, as part of getting care within an academic medical center, you agree that your records can be used to enhance health services and to learn about health conditions. And

0: So, you know, it's not the kind of thing that we always do a good job advertising. And I think there, you know, there could be a discussion about, you know, how much should it be emphasized? So I wouldn't say that, you know, this specific research project is at the forefront of everybody's minds. But that is sort of part of the agreement. And, you know, the flip side of that is that people come to Duke to get, you know, some of the best possible care, including neurodevelopmental care. So there is a little bit of a...
1: So they may not know specifically, but let me take it a step back, right. Dr. Engelhard. Do you know their names?
0: No. So we're very careful about how we use this kind of technology and what we look at specifically. So in building these kinds of models, I would not be taking a look at the specific names of the patients that are in our data set.
1: Now, so you did this study and you have thousands and thousands of patients. I mean, Dr. Engelhard, you're a PhD MD. Was it your medical experience that made you step back and say, you know, maybe some kids from some kind of profiles and families are not getting the attention in the medical system that they deserve? I want to see if there's something I can do about that.
0: I think my medical experience was a part of it, but it's also, you know, I've been working with neurodevelopmental specialists for quite a while. And, you know, I've been a fly on the wall for a number of these evaluations, and I work with some amazing people. So it kind of has come out of collaboration over a long period of time. And, you know, I very much trust the amazing experts that I work with on the provider side.
1: So, let me ask you this. How did you design the study? In other words, you've got all these patients' medical records.
0: Yeah.
1: That's where AI comes into what, to read them? Because you can't possibly go through hundreds of thousands of medical records. Are you asking AI to zoom in with keywords from descriptions of doctors or nurses that they're finding in an initial medical exam? How are you doing this?
0: Yeah, well, let me just say for a moment that I think it is, we're in such an AI moment that I think it is important to pause for a little bit and say what we mean by AI. So
1: right.
0: What I don't mean by AI, I don't mean ChatGPT. I don't mean, you know, Claude or Gemini.
1: Okay.
0: And, you know, there are similarities that I can talk about between what we're doing and those kinds of models. But first and foremost, really important to note that we're not using something that was developed by the outside, and we're not sending data to anybody that's on the outside.
1: Okay.
0: And when I think about AI, so I do work with some of those kinds of models, with large language models. But for the most part, I'm using AI in the broader sense, which is, you know, AI is a scientific field that's been around since the 50s and earlier, that is concerned with making sense of patterns in data and using data to make informed, evidence-based decisions. So to come back to your question, you know, the way I like to describe it is that the models that we use, there are some similarities to large language models, but these are, you can think of these as large medical record models.
1: Mm-hmm.
0: And they have been trained to understand the language of our medical records here at Duke, to be able to look at a medical record and make predictions about what's most likely to come next. And it turns out that having that really general understanding of what's likely to come next, you can translate that into a specific understanding of something like ADHD. So yeah, at the end of the day, I would say that these are models. They're not really, they do read clinical notes. They also read sort of the different codes that are collected as part of routine care.
1: Oh, yeah. Right. All that stuff. Yeah.
0: And it is exactly as you said, that, you know, going through every single piece of the record for a given child is just more than any single human provider can do. So we want to, you know, surface information that is relevant to this ADHD picture and then give it over to a provider so that it can be considered with that patient and their family.
1: We're chatting with Dr. Matthew Engelhard of Duke University, MD, PhD, and we're talking about what may be very good news for families, which is that certain symptoms in early childhood may be able to be grabbed earlier, theoretically to intervene earlier, and maybe, you know, and in intervening, maybe alleviate or mitigate some of the development of some of these kinds of ADHD symptoms, right? I mean, that's the point, isn't it, Dr. Engelhard? That's the point.
0: Yeah, I think the point is to, as efficiently as we possibly can, get the kids who need support connected to the right support.
1: Right.
0: And so we're concerned about overdiagnosis as well as underdiagnosis.
1: I bet.
0: We want to make sure that what is done is accurate, right? But it's about gathering all the relevant information and putting it right in front of a provider so that they can make informed decisions about things.
1: All right. I'm going to leave you right there, Dr. Matthew Engelhardt, because we're going to come back. We're going to find out. I'm Lisa Wexler subbing in for David Cooper. We're going to find out exactly if you are a mom, a grandmom, a grandpa, a dad, a little bit about what machine learning is telling us about our children and about certain symptoms that may be commonly associated with the development of ADD. We'll be right back.
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0: interesting person in the room. The Last Show with David Cooper.
1: And welcome back. We're chatting with Dr. Matthew Engelhardt, who received both a PhD and an MD, which means he's a scientist as well as a doctor, physician. And he is associated with Duke University, where he completed or had a hand in a very big study that's making a lot of noise about the possibilities of collecting data to more earlier diagnose ADD and ADHD in our kids. Welcome back.
2: Thank you so much.
1: So, doctor, you were starting to say that sleep, or maybe the lack thereof of sleep, was one indicator. Would that mean that you have a child whose sleep patterns are not the same as a typical child? Like, what do you mean?
3: Yeah, so I'm kind of pulling out of a different study. This is not in this particular study, but yes, we have, you know, it is the case that a variety of sort of suboptimal sleep patterns, including sleep disturbance, like being awakened at night, having an irregular schedule, things like that. Those are associated with worsening mental health, and they're also associated with ADHD. Now, I mean, the causal question is more complicated. You know, is this the result, or is this the cause, or is it somewhere in between? But yes, certainly it is the case that there are strong associations with sleep.
1: You know, I have a niece who used to have what they called night terrors. From the age of two, they were pretty horrific. They would wake her up in the middle of the night, or they wouldn't wake her up. They would wake up her mother. And she was really experiencing a terrifying nightmare. Would that be a sleep disturbance that would be indicative of something else that would happen? She never did develop ADD, but I'm just asking because the sleep disturbance was very bad and remained very bad until she started being treated for depression much later in life.
3: Yeah, I don't know the answer to that specific question. I know that sleep disturbance as a whole, there is that association. I don't know that component of it specifically, but I would say it's plausible. And, you know, understanding those kinds of relationships, we're trying to understand those kinds of relationships. And so it's important to have data that can inform us about such things.
1: So Dr. Matthew Engelhardt, with this study about bioinformatics, which most people don't even know what that is, and ADHD, what is it that you've discovered so far?
3: In short, it's other psychiatric conditions, early clues about psychiatric conditions, early clues about atypical neurodevelopment, things like language delays and motor delays and other developmental delays. It's also co-occurring medical conditions. I'm moving away from ADHD, but for example, in autism, it is becoming well known that a variety of gastrointestinal symptoms are associated with later diagnosis of autism.
1: What do you mean? Like what symptoms?
3: Like picky eating, like having an upset tummy at an early age.
1: Really?
3: Like in some cases, constipation as well. And some of that is also associated with ADHD. So there is a gut-brain connection that we're still trying to understand, but that does come out in our data.
1: The gut-brain connection, I've been reading about that for so long. Naturopaths have insisted on it for years. So have a lot of alternative medicine from Eastern medicine have talked about the gut-brain connection. So yeah. You're finding now in Western data that that's a real thing.
3: Absolutely. And so we're trying to actually flesh it out more. We're trying to understand right now what are, it's really to answer your question in more depth, what are the specific patterns of gastrointestinal symptoms, of gut problems that are associated with these diagnoses later on. And that's exactly the kind of information that we want to highlight, because the primary care provider is not going to see that you were seen by a GI specialist about your picky eating problem, let's say. They may not see that. And yet that is relevant to understanding the neurodevelopmental picture and to understanding ADHD.
1: I wish they agreed with you. Speaking as a mother, sometimes it's an uphill battle to convince your primary care doctor that all of that stuff is relevant, that you're seeing the big picture in a way that they're not. I think one of the deficits of Western medicine is too much of a focus on the part in front of them as opposed to the whole body.
3: Yeah. Well, I mean, I want to be very careful here because, you know, the primary care docs are in a difficult spot. They're seeing so many patients. They have limited time and they're very much our partners in this. But at the same time, yeah, I mean, we want to make the whole picture available so that they can be acting on all relevant information, as you said.
1: What else have you found with respect to ADD or ADHD in early symptoms that we would want to know? Is there a gut-brain connection for that, too?
3: Yeah, there is. And actually, we have another forthcoming paper on that. So I won't say too much about it, but there are specific.
1: You don't want to give us a preview? No coming attractions, Dr. Engelhard?
3: Actually, I would have to consult my notes a little bit here, too. I wasn't quite prepped for that one. But yeah, that is there. There are also, you know, early trauma. So we know that ADHD is associated with more frequent visits to the ED, more inpatient admissions, in fact.
1: Really?
3: You know, in adulthood, there's a relationship with sort of addictive behaviors and thrill seeking and things like that. That's not universal, but all of these things are clues. And so, yeah. You know, none of these things is diagnostic, right? But each of these pieces of information is one more clue that we want to bring to the provider's attention.
1: And that kind of makes sense. So a kid who might be a little bit more of a risk taker, might be a little bit more impulsive, might not slow down before thinking about doing that stunt, might be more apt to get hurt.
3: That's exactly right. Yep.
1: Yeah, that makes a lot of sense. And that is kind of the classic ADD profile. When I think about kids who can't sit still, who don't have much impulse control, who, you know, they're just going. And by the way, if I want to be sexist about it, more boys than girls fit the classic ADD stereotype, although they say that there's an underdiagnosis of girls.
3: I agree with all you said. The underdiagnosis of girls for both autism and ADHD is something we're taking a careful look at and have some work on as well. So, yeah, very much agree.
1: Yeah. Dr. Matthew Engelhard, are you a dad yourself?
3: I am. Yeah, I have three kids, a 10-year-old, a almost 6-year-old and a 4-year-old.
1: And do any of them have any of the symptoms where your research has made you sort of more sensitive than the average person to what you're seeing at home?
3: That's a great question. I do think about that from time to time. I would say I try very hard to keep those worlds separate and to not overthink it. So I've tried to avoid that. But, you know, there might be things I pick up on here and there.
1: Is your wife a scientist, too?
3: She is. She's a mental health counselor. So she is very much in this space as well.
1: Be careful. When your kids get to a certain age, this is what they're going to tell you. Don't therapize me. Okay.
3: I'll do my best.
1: That's yeah. The thing to say.
3: They're not quite at that age yet, but yeah, I can see it coming.
1: Be my father, not my analyst. Thank you very much. But that definitely does happen. And what has the reaction been to your study? Is it something that Duke University physicians can now take and do something with?
3: Yeah, so that's the piece that's happening right now. Like the piece that's happening right now is how do we actually get this into every provider's hands, and how do we make sure we're doing that in a way that's compatible with their workflow, and you know all the other things here and there. Like we don't want to make this just one more thing that providers click away because they're already too busy and they don't want to deal with. So we're thinking very carefully, like, when is the right moment to present this information? What should that threshold be? Should it be, you know, more of an alert, or should it be something that the doctor sort of seeks out themselves? The perfect recipe for doing this in practice is what we're trying to build right now.
1: And do you have something right now where you have anybody particular flagged as an epic file? Like, have you done that? Have you turned around and said, well, we think these families are going to need a little more attention?
3: That is part of, so we've done that. Well, we talk about a silent deployment. So before you put something into practice, you make sure that everything's working just the way it ought to be working under the hood. So we've done that kind of work on the back end to make sure that nothing is going wrong. And now we're moving that into clinical workflows, and we're going to see whether providers find it useful, and we're going to see whether it changes practices.
1: Dr. Matthew Engelhard, thank you so much for the work you're doing at Duke University and hopefully spreading elsewhere. We really appreciate this discussion. We thank you for coming on The Last Show with David Cooper. I'm Lisa Wexler. Stay tuned for more experts and more fun. We'll be right back.
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1: One of the things a lot of us are worried about right now is, are we going to have a job? And if we have a job, are we going to be working for AI? Is AI going to be working for us? Are we going to be replaced? And who cares? And joining us now is a journalist for Business Insider. His name is Tim Barrity. And he reports on the workplace and the forces reshaping how people make a living. Many people believe that, without exaggeration, we are in a transformational time right now. And that a younger generation just coming out of college or in college is tuning out to AI hacks because they're afraid that they're going to replace them. And more importantly, they're not going to learn the skills they need to really succeed in business. So Tim Parody, welcome. Welcome to The Last Show with David Cooper. Obviously, I'm not David, but I am Lisa Wexler. Hello, and welcome to the show.
13: Thanks for having me.
1: So, Tim, really interesting. You're reporting on the workplace right now. Let's just take a step back before we take a step forward to this article. How consumed are people, your own publisher and others, with this transformational moment now? Is it, in your opinion, too exaggerated? Or maybe not exaggerated enough?
13: I think a lot of people smarter than myself would tell you that it is not exaggerated. There is a lot of potential here. I think the answer really is that a lot of people don't know yet. So there are a lot of unanswered questions. And so that's what a lot of this debate is around, is what will the impact be and what will it mean for jobs from desk jobs all the way down to manufacturing and any really the whole gamut of jobs that people do, service jobs, things like that. So I think there are a lot of questions about what the impact will be.
1: In your reporting, are you finding, if you were in college right now, Tim, would there be areas that you would no longer even think about studying to get a job that you might have thought would be a good job 10 years ago?
13: That's an interesting question. I think what I hear from folks is that, you know, and maybe this is something we're telling ourselves to feel good, but, you know, people are really concerned with communication, the ability to think, the ability to reason, the ability to consider problems from all sides. And so that could be somebody who's a computer science major, or that could be somebody who is a philosophy major, but they're able to really dissect a problem. So I think it's not quite as easy as saying these majors are good and these majors are bad, from what I can tell. But from the folks I talked to, they say we really need people who can think and don't expect the AI to do it for them.
1: So that could be as much of an individual difference, right? I mean, I know that there is a tremendous cheating going on in school, high school, everything, and college for sure. So at least teachers that I'm reading about, some of them are going back to blue books, which is a very radical change in education over the last 20 years, right? Think about that. They're mm-hmm. gonna have to learn to write again, like quite literally write. And I just read a study that showed that they're doing these studies on memory and habits. And people that use ChatGPT as an example, or Claude, are unfortunately turning out to be much more incapable of retaining what they learned than those who do research the old-fashioned way and don't go the shortcut of chat doing it for them.
13: I mean, I think that stands to reason in the sense of, you know, if you try to take the shortcut and you don't develop that muscle memory, as it were, I think it really can be a handicap for folks. I think the challenge from the people that I talk to is AI is great for certain things, but you don't want to outsource all of your thinking. You don't want it to take the place of having to reason. And so I think that there are still things that are required to do hard work that people have to do in order to learn a trade or a craft or to even think fully about a problem.
1: Well, they say that writing a sentence, much less writing an essay, is one of the most complicated tasks for the brain.
13: Hmm.
1: And if we don't teach people how to do it, we're doing so at our own peril, because then it's kind of a foundational building block for learning. Like, they can't learn unless they can write a sentence, which makes sense, doesn't it?
13: Absolutely. I mean, again, I talk to business leaders and CEOs and other types who say, again, they want people to really put thought to things. Anybody can write a quick AI prompt and come up with an answer that might seem impressive or might be 10 pages long or something like that, but it's not necessarily, there may not be that much meat to it or something like that. So I think the idea is that business leaders really want people who will step back and think and not just regurgitate what AI tells them.
1: So Tim Parody, you wrote an article for Business Insider on why your boss doesn't seem to care about your tech career anymore, which is like a major ouch, right? Because people studied tech and computer engineering and they thought, I'm going to get paid $150,000 the minute I exit this program and I'm going to be in like Flynn for a career. What's happening? What's happening out there? What'd you find out?
13: Yeah, it's a confluence of things. So it's, you know, the business itself is really fast because of things like AI that we're talking about, that, you know, the pace of developing technology and software products is really ramping up. And so there's this incredible demand to just keep producing and adding features. So that's one aspect of it. The other aspect of it is that managers' jobs themselves are changing. So managers are doing less of the, as one source told me, you know, less pastoral management of just, I'm just going to oversee the team. And instead, they're in the trenches themselves. They're doing coding. They're doing other development work. So that means almost by definition, they have less time for guidance and coaching and things like that that might help someone map out their career a little bit. So it's just this combination of people being super busy and certain traditions like one-on-ones with your manager. A lot of those are, from what folks I talked to, are getting canceled often because there's just so much to do that it's an easy thing to get rid of on the calendar and carve out a little bit more time.
1: In tech, are you finding that a lot of tech employees have to manage AI agents?
13: That's definitely a part of the job for some folks. I mean, it's not, you know, not, I don't have numbers in terms of how many people are doing it, but certainly that is a part of the job now. Managers managing people and also managing agents. And so, and in regular rank and file, individual contributors doing the same. And so I think everyone I've talked to says the pace is just more intense. It's more frenetic, and therefore it's easy to lose sight of or not have enough time for these longer term conversations around, you know, where am I going? What's my career going to look like? How am I going to map this out?
1: We're chatting with journalist Tim Parody from Business Insider. Tech and the development of tech has been a singular bright spot in the American economy. I can't speak for the Canadian economy, but I think probably by extension also the Canadian economy, because we're so linked. And it will be very sad. We're already having an issue with a brain drain because of immigration policy. People are afraid that the generation of people from India, from South Korea, from Russia, from China that came in and that were the founders of Google, et cetera, are not even here anymore. But even for the people that are here, if tech is discouraged as an avenue towards financial success, I think we're going to be poorer for it, not just literally, but figuratively as well. We're going to be dumber if that impression, that perception happens. Are you finding that when you're interviewing people? Is there kind of a down about being in tech now that there didn't used to be years ago?
13: I think from the folks I talk to, it is a harder industry to be in these days because there is this rolling threat of layoffs. There is concern about job security, not just because of AI, but just because of corporate cost cutting. As you know, companies are spending enormous sums on AI investments. And so therefore, there's this cost pressure that's there. So I think it's maybe not quite as much fun as it was for some folks, but I don't think that people are going to get out of the industry altogether, because I do talk to a lot of young founders, for example, who are very excited about the things that they're building with very small teams and you know, these tiny companies making fairly big things in their estimation.
1: And that, of course, is the huge upside, right? That AI and tech allow you to do so much more in so much less time with so many fewer people, that people with fewer resources can get ahead faster.
13: Absolutely.
1: That's exactly it. Well, Tim Parody from Business Insider, I want to thank you so much for joining us today. Thanks for giving us your insight and the update on tech. I'm Lisa Wexler, subbing in for Dave Cooper. 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

0: the big picture of how AI is transforming our economy, the way we access information, how many calories we ate today. I don't know about you, but I'm always asking ChatGPT, how many calories was that? And I try and count them up as I go along, and then I ignore it. But there are many big and small ways that all of us are using AI, and there's no question that it is having an impact on the working world. Joining us now, rejoining us, is Tim Parody from Business Insider. And he's going to talk with us a little bit right now about what the bosses are saying inside their organizations when they find out their own employees are using AI. Welcome back to the show. I'm Lisa Wexler. Welcome back, Tim. Hi.
1: Thank you.
0: So you're interviewing these bosses, and my understanding is that some of them are not so happy with their inter-office communications. What's going on?
1: I think a lot of CEOs that I talk to want to see their workers using AI. I think they're all in favor of that if they can find ways to do their jobs better, be more efficient, carve out time for doing more important work, frankly. I think where it can go awry is if employees are using it to, say, try to impress the boss or try to impress those above them and come up with these really slick seeming documents or proposals or decks or things like that, rather than something that might be a little bit less refined, but might be a little bit closer to the kernel of what the boss would like to see, this real actual human thought, not just something that looks pretty.
0: You know, it's so interesting how quickly we went from admiring somebody who could do a pretty deck to then saying, AI did, it's not important. I find that to be astonishing, because just a couple of years ago, you know, we would admire somebody that could put together thought and graphic design and knew how to do PowerPoint and Word and blah, blah, blah, blah, blah. And now we just say, well, it just took them 3 minutes. So we discount the work itself. Don't you find that interesting?
1: Yeah, and I think it probably still has its place. But I hear your point completely. And I think the thing that I think some bosses that I talk to want to see is all of that is fine at the end, but right now I want to see what your thoughts are. I want to see a little bit more unvarnished version of that that shows that there was some real mental labor that went into creating this proposal or document or whatever it would be. Partly because they think that's where the originality is going to come from. That's where the really good ideas are going to come from. And so then use the AI further down the line. It's just this idea of, you know, I talked to a researcher recently who was saying, we're using AI for the wrong things. We're using it to do the heavy lifting kind of stuff. And you brought this up earlier. It really needs to, the cognitive load is something we have to bear first. And then we go to AI and say, hey, you know, help me punch this up, help me polish it, help me do the deck that I don't have time to do.
0: But you know that people are so lazy. We are, Tim.
1: It's human nature, I suppose, right?
0: Tim, who wants to do long division when you can go on a calculator?
1: Amen.
0: Really?
1: Yeah, I agree.
0: I mean, I kind of still do it to like grease my wheels.
1: Yeah.
0: But I'm like a Luddite that way. Like, I will purposely not use Waze to get someplace so I can get lost and have my brain tell me how to find it. You know, unless I'm panicking in a neighborhood I'm completely unfamiliar with, then I'll use Waze. But generally speaking, I want to rely on my brain. I think a lot of people don't want to rely on their brains, Tim. They don't. And you know, the more you don't rely on it, the more it's going to weaken, right?
1: Right.
0: You know that.
1: Yeah, absolutely. I mean, I think, you know, I think that this may be part of my sense is that maybe we're in a bit of a growth phase here, right? Like you see, for example, people go to the gym now to replace the fact that they may not have jobs that are involving manual labor, right? So we may get
0: That's
1: to a place
0: right.
1: where, you know, we may have some sort of corollary in the future where we're trying to do these cognitive exercises in order to keep ourselves sharp because we're not doing as much of the stuff that we might have been doing at work. But my sense is that the people who will really get ahead of the people who are still willing to put in the reps, so to speak, to borrow a gym analogy, and actually do that, you know, that deeper work.
0: I think that's a really good lesson, Tim. We're chatting with Tim Parody of Business Insider. I think that's a good lesson that we have to tell our own children as they enter the working world. It's
1: Absolutely.
0: kind of like the just show up thing, which I'm really big on.
1: Absolutely.
0: I have a son-in-law who is a rising star in tech, and I'm not exaggerating. He was with Amazon Web Services for 5 years. Before that, he was with Credit Karma for a year. He put himself through college and a master's at Georgia Tech, and he's an immigrant to boot, and the first of his family to leave his country. And now he's at Meta. And he survived the big cut, which was just a few months ago. Remember when they cut like a whole bunch of people? He survived that. They moved him. They definitely did, by the way, internally, a huge shift. And then they just named him on Friday a manager, which he had been earlier and then was temporarily demoted and now again. And this is my long-winded way of saying two things. Number one, I think old-fashioned managerial organizations are going to have to come back because it's the way humans function. I just do. They try it for a while to make everything egalitarian. It doesn't work. It just doesn't work. It becomes non-productive. Somebody's got to take responsibility for training and for outcomes. So that's what happens, right? And the second thing that I'm, you know, that I'm learning or that I'm telling him, but he intuitively knows, but I don't really believe in intuitive. I always believe in saying something out loud, is in a world where people think it's okay to work remotely because they say it is, you still have the edge if you show up.
1: Yeah, you hear that a lot from tech leaders, and certainly for, you know, mentoring, coaching, innovation, collaboration, all those things. You know, I think you definitely hear that a lot from tech folks and other industries as well.
0: And so what I'm saying is, it's easier to stay home. It's harder to get up and shower and put a shirt on and brush your teeth and put lipstick on and go out, take a train or a bus or drive in. It is. It's harder.
1: Yeah.
0: It's more of an effort. But at the same time, you're bringing yourself out of yourself. You're interacting with strangers. You're saying hello. And you might even end up having a cup of coffee next to somebody who might be a really important mentor in your career.
1: Yeah, absolutely. I think those are all fair points in favor of why, you know, human shoulder to shoulder is important.
0: So when you're interviewing your people that are at the top of the totem pole here, is that what they are seeking out? People that can distinguish themselves as human beings?
1: I think that they're looking from, broadly speaking, from the folks I talk to, they're looking for, you know, people who are hardworking and fast learning, because none of what people would have learned in school, not to say that there's no value in that, there certainly is, but that it just changes so rapidly. They need people who are constantly willing to keep learning, keep innovating, and keep reinventing themselves.
0: You're in a field of journalism. You work for Business Insider. There's been a fear. I don't know if it's been realized, but there's been a fear that journalists were particularly susceptible for being replaced by AI. Are you finding that within your profession?
1: I think that there are real questions within the profession about the revenue for, you know, how we pay for news gathering. It's expensive, but there's also value in it. Of course, I'm biased, but, you know, I see value in it. And I think in having person-to-person connection, you know, an AI bot could go interview a person, but, you know, there might not be that same connection, or particularly if it's something that's a sensitive issue. I think that that's where humans can really win out.
0: Can you see the difference between an article written by or with the assistance substantially of an AI bot versus a person?
1: I imagine it'll get harder and harder to tell the difference. I think, you know, some of those things are pretty obvious now. But I think that, again, I think the question will maybe less about how it's written in the future and rather about how it's reported and sort of what person-to-person connection was made in gathering the information.
0: Do you still like your job?
1: I do. I love it.
0: All right. Well, I'll be looking for your byline.
1: Thank you. I appreciate that.
0: Tim Parody for Business Insider, who reports on the tech industry and business. Thank you so much for joining us for the last show. I'm Lisa Wexler. David Cooper is at Burning Man. And we'll be back behind the mic tomorrow.
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13: From the National Newsroom of the Canadian Press, I'm Karen Rebo. Wide swaths of southern Ontario were blasted by a damaging storm system on Wednesday, and Canada's largest city wasn't spared. Severe storms packing torrential rain, high winds, and hail cut across the Greater Toronto Area, causing widespread power outages, flooding, and serious damage to a major Toronto concert venue. Skies darkened to almost nighttime levels over the city's downtown, while large hail pummeled neighborhoods further north. Rogers Stadium, a 50,000-capacity outdoor music venue in Toronto's North End, sustained significant damage during the extreme weather event. Outside the city, there were reports of damaged buildings in Brampton and at the Woodbridge Soccer Center. Toronto Hydro's website shows about 13,000 homes and businesses still without power as of 1 a.m. Eastern, while another utility, Hydro One, reports about 52,000 customers still offline. Subway service was suspended on a stretch of one of Toronto's main lines during the evening rush hour. Trains were held up by flooding at multiple stations. The Don Valley Parkway suffered some flooding and was closed. The storm caused numerous flight delays and cancellations at Toronto's Pearson Airport, too. One of the Canadians missing in Nepal's devastated flooding has been found safe. Details from Canadian press reporter Jason White.
14: Ottawa had said 30 Canadian citizens and permanent residents were among the missing after flash flooding along Nepal's border region with China. One of those Canadian citizens is now safe. Foreign Affairs Minister Anita Anand says the person had been unreachable because of communication outages. Contact was established Tuesday. But the families of 29 others are still waiting for word. It's now been a week since the flash floods killed more than 1,100 people.
13: Nepal's foreign ministry now reports at least 1,200 people have been killed from that catastrophic disaster, and more than 4,200 are missing. A top American military commander says the U.S. is about as likely to launch an attack against Mars as it is to ever invade Canada. Admiral Sam Papero, the head of the U.S. Pacific Command, was asked on a news conference in Victoria, B.C. on Wednesday, whether he would ever follow an order from President Donald Trump to invade Canada. The admiral dismissed the question as absolutely and utterly preposterous and called Canada an indispensable ally to the U.S.
15: I said I follow the orders of the president, and I find it to be a... Would you ask me, please, also what my attack plans are for the Martians?
16: You want to dismiss it, by all means.
15: Yes, sir. I don't dismiss you, but I do dismiss the question.
13: Trump has repeatedly floated the idea of annexing Canada.

0: In soccer, an unlikely goal from Danny Pereira helped CF Montreal battle the Vancouver Whitecaps to a 1-1 draw in the opening leg of a Canadian Championship semifinal series. The Caps are the tournament's defending champions and have hoisted the Voyageurs Cup 4 years in a row. From the Canadian Press, I'm Karen Rebaud.
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2: This is Mike Smith. We've got a fantastic Wednesday morning show for you today, including the latest turmoil in the BC Conservative Party. It's another day, another crisis for the official opposition party and its new leader, Carrie Lynn Finley. Now the cops are snooping around. Former Conservative MLA Ian Paton says he's been contacted by the RCMP. He's been asked to do an interview. This is after Paton said the Conservative Party chief of staff offered him a paid job if he agreed to resign his seat in Delta so Carrie Lynn Finley could run there in a by-election. Now, Paton says he turned the offer down. Was this reported deal illegal under the Criminal Code of Canada, which says it is illegal to offer a benefit to an elected official to resign? Uh-oh. As if Carrie Lynn Finley didn't have enough trouble already. Seven MLAs resigning over her leadership here in the last few weeks. Now the cops are getting involved. Now we got the latest and all of that for you today. Got all that. We've got lots more today. First, though, let's start with the North Shore nightmare, the Metro Vancouver mess, the North Shore wastewater treatment plant debacle. How bad does this have to get before somebody says enough is enough? This wastewater treatment plant, it was supposed to cost $700 million. It has gone up, up, and away ever since then. Billions of dollars over budget. Now it could be more expensive than anyone ever dreamed or feared. You've got lawsuits flying around all over the place. At Metro Vancouver, Coquitlam Mayor Richard Stewart is suing Metro Vancouver and the chief administrative officer over there. As well, so we got lawsuits flying. We got taxpayers getting burned to an absolute crisp on this bungled mega project. Got Daniel Fontaine standing by to discuss it. First, let's have a listen to this report. Global News reporter Jordan Armstrong.
3: Metro Vancouver is victimizing the taxpayers of Surrey and our entire region.
4: An explosive allegation lobbed at Metro Vancouver's leafy headquarters. Surrey Councillor Pardeep Kuner, an accountant, says the true financial burden of the North Shore wastewater treatment plant is much higher than the $3.86 billion told to the public.
5: Based on the information Metro Vancouver has provided, I can say that a conservative estimate is that the North Shore wastewater treatment plant facility will cost the taxpayers of this region approximately $5.5 billion.
4: The original 2013 cost $700 million.
2: Oh, man. $700 million was the original price tag. Do you hear that? And now they're talking about $5.5 billion for this thing? Are you kidding me? I think it could go even higher than that. Let's discuss it now with my guest, New Westminster City Councillor Daniel Fontaine. He's running to be the mayor of New West this fall. He's been one of the leading voices for reform at Metro Vancouver. Councillor, thank you very much for coming on.
6: Thanks for having me on, Mike.
2: Okay, you bet. Okay, let's talk about this big eye-popping number here, the latest one, $5.5 billion here for the North Shore Wastewater Treatment Plant. What is going on here, and what do you think of that number?
6: Well, you can put that in the category of I'm not surprised. We have been hearing these numbers spiral out of control now for a few years. As you said, $700 million to what they stated was nearly $4 billion. And kudos to Councillor Kuner in Surrey for she's a chartered professional accountant, by the way, so she knows numbers. And she's had through open source documents. I spoke to her at great length yesterday about this, which is a good conversation. The price tag that she's been able to calculate now, Mike, is, like you said, $5.5 billion. And she refers to that as conservative. And Mike, what's interesting about all of this is not a single person has been fired. Not a single politician has lost their job. There has been no inquiry. There are dozens and literally hundreds of questions that remain unanswered. And here you and I are talking now about a project that we thought only a few weeks ago was $4 billion. is now 5.5 and

0: I agree with you. I don't think that's the final price tag. And I am just, it's incredible.
1: Okay, let's have a listen to this Surrey City Councilor here. This is Pardeep Kuner, who is an accountant, as you mentioned here, on why this wastewater treatment plant budget has soared to this number. And she explains it here. Let's listen.
2: They provided us with a project cost of $3.86 billion, but they did not provide us with the financing costs, which result in about $1.6 billion.
1: Okay, the financing costs were not included. So you got to throw in another $1.6 billion there. And that brings it up to $5.5 billion. Now, Metro Vancouver is saying, oh, no, this is normal on a capital project here. You don't include the financing costs in the price of the project here. So they're alleging, oh, this is all being exaggerated here. What do you think of that?
0: Oh, my God, Mike. I mean, this is just becoming comical. Some of the responses coming back from Metro Vancouver, it's like telling your listeners they bought a house for $1 million and it's just going to cost you $1 million because all the interest you're going to pay on that $1 million house over the 25 years isn't part of the cost of the house. I mean, it's ridiculous. And the fact that it was positioned that way as $3.9 billion without any mention of the fact that there was going to be another $1.5 billion that the ratepayers were going to have to pay to cover the cost of this. It just goes back to the fundamental issue of the fact that we haven't had a public inquiry. I'm at a loss as to, I've written to the federal auditor general, I've written to the provincial auditor general. I even got my colleagues on New West City Council to write the inspector of BC municipalities, begging them to do an inquiry. And there's been crickets on all of this stuff. Meanwhile, we're having discussions about this project now going to $5.5 billion.
1: Yeah.
0: It's just preposterous. Absolutely okay. Preposterous that the premier's not stepped in yet.
1: Okay. Speaking of Daniel Fontaine, New Westminster City Councilor, talking about the North Shore nightmare, this North Shore wastewater treatment plant going over budget again. Let's have a listen to David Eby on this point, speaking of him. So the premier was asked about this yesterday. Now, don't forget that the buck stops on Eby's desk here because these municipal governments and structures are ultimately the responsibility under the provincial legislation and charters. So he could step in here. He certainly has the authority and the ability to intervene here. He was asked about it yesterday. Will he step in? Will he do something about this? Let's listen.
3: What is it going to take for you to step into the mess at Metro Vancouver?
4: Well, Jordan, you make it sound tempting. The gong show that continues at Metro Vancouver needs to come to an end. I've instructed the Minister of Municipal Affairs and Housing to prepare options for the province to step in.
1: Okay. He says it's a gong show over there, and he actually might do something about it. Now, if this sounds familiar to the listeners, it's because he's been saying this for the last 2 years. This is all this guy does, is talk about intervening and doing something at Metro Vancouver as all this nonsense goes on. Let's have a look, go back in the time machine. Listen to Eby here. This is over the last, 2 years.
4: And if Metro Vancouver fails to meet those standards, the province will step in.
5: But if they fail to do it, the province will step in.
4: This review can't come a moment too soon.
5: If they can't, then the province is prepared to step in.
6: If the province has to get involved, we will. We won't hesitate.
1: Yeah. We won't hesitate. He's been saying this for 2 years. Daniel Fontaine, what do you think of that?
0: Well, you know, Mike, if we go back in the time machine, the premier got his career started by talking about a dumpster fire at ICBC. And it was interesting that he called Metro Vancouver a gong show. I'd refer to it as his own dumpster fire. And it's just burning out of control. We have lawsuits, Michael. We have the mayor suing Metro Vancouver. We have a special meeting this week. We don't know what's happened to the CAO. He's on leave. He's not on leave. I mean, 5.5 billion. I don't know. Like I said to you, Michael, before, I don't know what it will take to get this premier to actually act on this file. Perhaps this might do it. Your call is as good as mine. I have no idea.
1: Well, like you said earlier, use the word comical to describe some of this. And I guess you have to laugh, because if you didn't laugh, you'd be crying over this, because this is the public's money. This is like raking up the public's dollars into a big pile and just setting them on fire here. I just weep for the taxpayers of Metro Vancouver getting burned on all this nonsense. Now you got these lost suits flying here. Coquitlam Mayor Richard Stewart suing Metro Vancouver, suing this embattled chief administrative officer over there, Jerry Dobrovolny. There's meetings going on about his future here. It's an absolute mess. And I think the provincial government should step in. Here's what I want to do right now. We take a break. We come back. Phone me up on this one now. Let me know your thoughts on it. Is Metro Vancouver completely out of control? Do you have any confidence in the people over there? This is your money. It's going up in smoke here. Phone me and let me know your thoughts on it. 604-602-7373. 604-602-7373. 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It's their mess. 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Now we're hearing it's going to cost $5.5 billion. 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New Westminster City Councillor Daniel Fontaine is my guest. This is Mike Smith. Back with your calls.
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1: Oh, man, taxpayers of Metro Vancouver, you are getting absolutely hosed over there with this wastewater treatment plant on the North Shore. The original price tag on this thing, $700 million, soaring to $5.5 billion. The latest numbers here that we're discussing. My guest, New Westminster City Councillor Daniel Fontaine, running to be a New West mayor this fall. Lots of calls on this one. Let's go to your phone calls. Richard in Richmond. Hi, Richard. Go ahead.
0: Hi. I think that not only does there need to be a full public inquiry, I think there may need to be a parallel RCMP investigation, because I don't see how you can possibly go that much over without there being some criminal behavior there. I mean, is money going into people's pockets?
1: Okay, well, thank you for that. Well, what's the official explanation of what went wrong here, Councillor? Like, when you ask Metro Vancouver officials, how did this happen? How do you go from $700 million to $5.5 billion? How? How is that possible? What do they say? What's the official explanation?
2: Well, there are multiple different answers. We hear about the bad site selection. We hear about a bad contractor who didn't do the job properly. We hear about supply chain issues. I mean, there's a parade, Michael, of excuses, but we don't actually know the truth, because we haven't had that inquiry. We haven't had someone independent look into this and then report out to the public, which is why I asked the federal and provincial auditor generals and the inspector to investigate, and so far, crickets.
1: Casey in Coquitlam. Hi, Casey. Go ahead.
3: Hi there. The last caller stole something that I was going to point out. So how do you go from that price to that one? But the one thing that boggles me most is the politicians themselves. You know, like, what a career this is. You never seem to have to answer any questions. You never have to really have any skills or know anything. You never have to tell the truth. You get paid incredibly, and you can never lose your job, and then you get the best pension going. Like, if I come back in the next life, I want to be a politician. I mean,
1: thank you for that. Well, you can lose your job. And maybe a lot of these people will lose their jobs this fall. A lot of them are running for re-election. Where members of this Metro Vancouver board has been the center of this mess. But, Councillor, your thoughts?
2: Yeah, there could be a lot of them losing their job. October 17th is the election. It's the time to ask whether these 41 people who were sitting around the board have done the adequate job of oversight. But yeah, the public do have the right to turf the people who were sitting around that board.
1: Kay in Surrey. Hi, Kay. Go ahead.
4: I would hope that Daniel would get the mayors and councillors from several municipalities who are really dead set on the way this board is operating. Go to Victoria and demand a meeting with EB. Just don't let them off the hook.
1: Okay, councillor, your thoughts on that? Well, you have teamed up with other councillors in Metro to effectively do that, right? Tell me what's going on.
2: Absolutely. So we did start this, Councillor Cash Heat in Richmond and I, who's Councillor Heat, is also running for mayor as well. We set up something called metroaccountability.ca. I would encourage all your listeners to go take a look. We've been able to, Michael, since you and I last chatted, we now have 10 mayors from and mayoral candidates from Vancouver, Delta, Richmond, New West, Coquitlam, Burnaby, all over the region, who've now committed to the 5-point action plan that we've put forward, Councillor Heat and I. So go take a look at it. We're building that coalition after October 17th, that first meeting of Metro. I'm hoping there's going to be a lot of new faces around that table, and there's going to be effectively some new sheriffs in town who are going to be demanding precisely what your caller just asked for.
1: Yeah, metroaccountability.ca is that website. I've been checking it out this morning. There's a lot of background on there for people who are interested. Paul and Chase. Hi, Paul. Go ahead.
5: Welcome back, Mike, and may I say, Rob Fay did a great job in your absence, especially on Crosstalk.
1: Yeah, but, he's great.
5: Welcome back.
1: Rob is great. You're right.
5: Yeah, it was great. So my brother-in-law is an engineer and works for a company that builds and designs waste management sites. He's lived in China. He's worked in 12 different states. When this fiasco, before it broke, he told me that his company wouldn't even bid on this job because the footprint it's built on is too small. It'll never work. And this is early, early on, he told me. He lives in Calgary. And he also told me the Spanish company that bid on it is internationally known for putting in undercutting bids and then jacking the prices later. And I heard this before anything hit the fan. So I've known this for years, and he's the first to say it.
1: Okay, thank you. Well, you mentioned, Councillor, that site selection was one of the issues. I think it's an eyesore, too. I think it's an ugly-looking thing. But what do you think about the site selection for this thing?
2: Yeah, like I said, there was issues with site selection, with the contractor. And remember, the federal government, which we haven't talked about this morning, actually upped the standards of what was required on that particular site. And because it was such a small footprint, they didn't have the ability to kind of go out. They had to go up. And that going up, as I understand it from the engineers I've spoken to, resulted in a lot of kind of background chaos and issues with the actual program. But like I said, Michael, we're just speculating because until we get that review, that independent review of this project, you and I are going to be speculating until we get answers. And that's why we need those answers as soon as this election is over and that new Metro board comes in. We got to work to make that happen.
1: Graham in West Vancouver. Hi, Graham, go ahead. 30 seconds
6: here. Hi, Mike. Good morning. Yeah, I'm a taxpayer in West Vancouver and I have to say I'm pretty outraged about this. A lot of this relates to complete lack of transparency. I think it looks like the costs here, it's not that the construction costs are going up, it's that when you add these debt charges in, the taxpayers of the North Shore, all of us are paying $5.5 billion, not the $3.87 or whatever it was. But I think one other important point that's been missed, if I may quickly, is that these costs don't include the remediation of the existing site, which is going to cost a lot of money. And
1: Thank you, Graham, for the call. Hate to step on you out of time. Councillor, thanks for coming on today.
2: Thanks for having me on, Mike.
1: You bet. I appreciate it. That is New Westminster City Councillor Daniel Fontaine. Mike@cknw.com is how to contact me if you didn't get on there. Okay, when we come back, why are we building our new ferries in China? Can we build our new ferries right here? How much more would it cost? That's next.
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11: 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Labor Day is a reminder that generations of workers organized and fought for the rights workers have today. This summer, 60,000 nurses across British Columbia took lawful job action during the longest nursing strike in our province's history. 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Labor Day reminds us that workers' rights are won through struggle and that every generation has a responsibility to defend them. To every nurse who courageously showed up for one another on behalf of our patients, and to the labor allies and members of the public who joined us in solidarity, thank you.
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14: From the National Newsroom of the Canadian Press, I'm Karen Rebo. Wide swaths of southern Ontario were blasted by a damaging storm system on Wednesday, and Canada's largest city wasn't spared. Severe storms packing torrential rain, high winds, and hail cut across the Greater Toronto Area, causing widespread power outages, flooding, and serious damage to a major Toronto concert venue. Skies darkened to almost nighttime levels over the city's downtown, while large hail pummeled neighborhoods further north. Rogers Stadium, a 50,000-capacity outdoor music venue in Toronto's North End, sustained significant damage during the extreme weather event. Outside the city, there were reports of damaged buildings in Brampton and at the Woodbridge Soccer Center. Toronto Hydro's website shows about 13,000 homes and businesses still without power as of 1 a.m. Eastern, while another utility, Hydro One, reports about 52,000 customers still offline. Subway service was suspended on a stretch of one of Toronto's main lines during the evening rush hour. Trains were held up by flooding at multiple stations. The Don Valley Parkway suffered some flooding and was closed. The storm caused numerous flight delays and cancellations at Toronto's Pearson Airport, too. One of the Canadians missing in Nepal's devastated flooding has been found safe. Details from Canadian Press reporter Jason White.
15: Ottawa had said 30 Canadian citizens and permanent residents were among the missing after flash flooding along Nepal's border region with China. One of those Canadian citizens is now safe. Foreign Affairs Minister Anita Anand says the person had been unreachable because of communication outages. Contact was established Tuesday. But the families of 29 others are still waiting for word. It's now been a week since the flash floods killed more than 1,100 people.
14: Nepal's foreign ministry now reports at least 1,200 people have been killed from that catastrophic disaster, and more than 4,200 are missing. A top American military commander says the U.S. is about as likely to launch an attack against Mars as it is to ever invade Canada. Admiral Sam Papero, the head of the U.S. Pacific Command, was asked on a news conference in Victoria, B.C. on Wednesday whether he would ever follow an order from President Donald Trump to invade Canada. The admiral dismissed the question as absolutely and utterly preposterous and called Canada an indispensable ally to the U.S.
16: I said I follow the orders of the president, and I find it to be a... Would you ask me, please, also what my attack plans are for the Martians?
17: You want to dismiss it, by all means.
16: Yes, sir. I don't dismiss you, but I do dismiss the question.
14: Trump has repeatedly floated the idea of annexing Canada and making it the 51st state as he wages his ongoing trade war. This is the Canadian Press. In sports, Vladdy was back in fine form Wednesday night. Toronto Blue Jays slugger Vladimir Guerrero Jr. got back to his slugging ways with a three-run homer and had a season-high 5 RBIs as the Blue Jays routed the Cleveland Guardians 11-0. Dylan Cease scattered 4 hits over 6 innings for the win and never allowed a runner past second base. Now, Cleveland still holds the third American League wildcard position, but their lead over Toronto, Baltimore,
0: 4 in Texas was sliced to 1.5 games. The New York Yankees enjoyed a 5-run 10th inning in beating the LA Angels 6-3. In soccer, an unlikely goal from Danny Pereira helped CF Montreal battle the Vancouver Whitecaps to a 1-1 draw in the opening leg of a Canadian Championship semifinal series. The Caps are the tournament's defending champions and have hoisted the Voyageurs Cup 4 years in a row. From the Canadian Press, I'm Karen Rebo.
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1: Okay, you're just hearing on your newscast there about some of the latest troubles in the ferry system with some more vessels malfunctioning and breaking down this week. Should we build our new ferries here and not in China? We know we need new ferries. This fleet has been neglected for years, and we see the problems as a result. Of course, we need these new ships. We need these new ferries. Where should we build them? Now, BC Ferries right now are building 4 new vessels, not in BC, not in Canada, in China. Now, that deal is going forward. There has been a lot of complaints about it, including from BC Premier David Eby. He says he's not happy about it, but he's not going to intervene.
3: It's not ideal that the ferry award went to China, but reopening would mean a delay in delivering ferries for British Columbians who are desperate for them. It would mean significantly increased costs. And at this point, I'm not prepared to do that. And the reason is that British Columbians need this support right now.
1: Okay, so he says he's not happy about BC Ferries building new ferries in China, but he's not going to do anything about it because the situation is desperate. We need these new ferries and we need them fast. So those 4 new boats are going to be built in China. What about the future ferries? Should we build them here? It's not like we've never done this before. We've built ferries here before. In fact, I think the best ferries we've got right now in the entire BC Ferries fleet are the Spirit-class vessels that we built right here. Those are the best ones. So we can do it. Doesn't it make sense to build these ferries here, keep the jobs here, keep the investment here? Would it be more expensive? Yeah, it's going to be more expensive to build them here. We all know that. We know that China is a lot cheaper jurisdiction for building these vessels than we are, so they'd be more expensive. Should we just deal with that, face it, and just say, let's build them here, even if they're going to be more expensive? Now let's talk about the Build Them Here campaign. This is a brand new campaign from the labor movement in British Columbia. Build our ferries right here in BC. I've got Eric McNeely standing by. He's the president of the BC Ferry and Marine Workers Union. First, let's have a listen to Bryn Bork from the BC Buildings Trade. Have a listen.
4: Our government is facing a tariff war that is exposing the weakness of over-reliance on other countries for our economic security. Rebuilding our shipbuilding industry has never been more important. We're calling on BC Ferries to meet this moment and build their next fleet in British Columbia.
1: All right, let's discuss with my guest now, Eric McNeely. Eric is the president of the BC Ferry and Marine Workers Union. I'm pleased to welcome him back to the show. Eric, thanks a lot for coming on today.
18: Hi, Mike. Thanks for having me and for interest in the topic.
1: Okay, you bet, man. Let's talk about this. So what is the message you're trying to get to government here with this campaign?
18: Yeah, so a year ago, we heard Premier Eby say that we couldn't change where these 4 vessels that are being built in China, where they're being built, but we can determine where we're going to build the next 4. And that's really what this coalition and what Build Them Here is looking to do, is to motivate BC Ferries, the provincial and federal governments, to commit to building the next ferries here in BC and in Canada. And, you know, BC Ferries really needs to tell shipyards what ships it'll need and when it will need them. You know, we talked about what happened over the weekend, 3 vessels down and repairs. We also know that repairing vessels internationally can sometimes lead to international repair teams being flown in, or parts or custom pieces being brought from overseas. And that has the potential to delay repairs even more than people are becoming more and more accustomed to. So, you know, I think for our members who don't build ferries directly, but do the repairs and operate them, having reliable ships that can be repaired quickly is beneficial to our membership. It reduces friction and frustration like we saw on Monday. And it also means that we have an industry here in BC. And the coalition is going to be launching an economic report on the benefits of building in BC. And part of that is going to show just how much of a benefit it is to build in BC and how much that will increase Canada's GDP. And with the tariff and trade war right now, I think it's a really important time to be looking at our industrial sovereignty And you made a great point about the Spirit class. Those were built in British Columbia, large vessels built as a three-part consortium built in North Vancouver, Delta, and Victoria. And those sections of the ferry were brought together, assembled, and they've been sailing in our coast for nearly 30 years, and they're a fantastic vessel.
1: Yeah, I agree with you. I think they're the best boats for sure. Anytime I'm on the ferries, if I'm on one of the Spirit class vessels, I'm quite happy because I think those are the best ones. Let's talk about those benefits there. Now, you mentioned that, you know, some of the benefits from building these vessels here in British Columbia. Can you talk a little bit about that? I mean, obviously, there's the jobs, there's the tax revenue, right? What are some of the benefits here?
18: Yeah, so there's education benefits, trades education. It's not just shipyards themselves. It's all the ancillary logistical supply chain that is used. It's Canadian steel. If buying local matters at the grocery store and we need to build Canada strong and keep our elbows up, it has to matter when BC Ferries spends billions of dollars on vessels. And the ferries that are being brought from China aren't the last ferries that BC Ferries is going to need. Far from it. BC Ferries has more vessels in the water than the Royal Canadian Navy. And we have a plan for replacing Royal Canadian vessel, Royal Canadian Navy vessels, and a plan for replacing the Coast Guard vessels. We should certainly have one for the second largest ferry fleet in the world.
1: How many boats are we short here? How many more ferries do we need?
18: So there's a whole timeline, I think, a fleet renewal journey, and that's part of what the coalition's looking at, is having that renewal transparent. But there's many vessels that have been built in the 70s, 80s, and 90s that are coming, that will be need to be replaced. And, we heard the Premier say that you couldn't wait. They're in a crunch, and that's why buying from China was okay. It's a little bit challenging to square with what really goes on, which is each year the vessels get older, and we know that they're in the salt water. So any panic is a lack of planning to really look forward to the future. And so we're looking to motivate to do that planning, to involve government, involve industry, involve workers, have the province take a lead there, because it can be done. We have done it. All of the ferries built for BC Ferries prior to 2002 were built in BC.
1: Eric McNeely is my guest, president of the BC Ferry Workers Union. Let's talk money here, Eric. You mentioned billions of dollars that are needed for investment in our ferry fleet. So let's talk about those billions of bucks. How much more will it cost to build these ferries here instead of offshore in places like China? And just before you answer, let's have a listen to Trevor Heaver from the UBC Souder School of Business on this point. How much more would it cost us to build these ferries right here? Let's listen.
2: Canada is not cost competitive with other countries. We would pay through higher taxes, and we would pay from either higher subsidies or higher rates on using the ferries.
1: Yeah, higher taxes, higher rates, higher ferry fares, because it's going to cost more to build these ferries here. He's right, isn't he?
18: On its face, I think there's some validity to that, but there's also some challenges, right? It's not just the sticker price on the ship. Building keeps wages here, taxes here, suppliers spending in Canada. It strengthens our local repair capacity, which means we can extend the life of those vessels. It reduces dependency on overseas support. But I think a really good point that he made there is that there are other places, jurisdictions that have shipbuilding, especially the major ones, that they protect their shipbuilders and require that ships in part be built, or at least ships or part of the ships be built at home. And that's the case in the United States with the Jones Act, Norway, Finland, South Korea, and yes, China. So I think industrial policy and industrial strategy is a key part of doing this. And that helps offset some of the challenges. But we also shouldn't shy away from the fact that our work standards and environmental standards are very high.
1: But let's face reality here. It's going to cost more, and so therefore we've got to face up that we're going to have more debt, or we're going to have pay more taxes, or we're going to have to pay higher ferry fares, right? I mean, isn't that just logical?
18: Well, I think there's an opportunity as well for the federal government to come to the table. We look at the way that the federal government subsidizes and provides funding for West Coast ferries compared to the East Coast, and I think there's a real opportunity there for the province to look towards the federal government and look at ways to reduce the potential debt and construction costs through federal assistance. because the West Coast ferries, to a degree, have been, I think, undervalued by the federal government.
1: Okay, Eric, you're a union leader, and of course you want the ships built here. It means more union jobs, right? So for people who are listening to this right now and they're hearing about this campaign, what would you say to them? They say, ah, this is just a guy who just wants more union jobs, more union dues coming in. What do you say to that?
18: Well, the first thing I would say is my members don't build the vessels, but that is good family-supporting, family-sustaining work. Ultimately, what my members and myself see as the value of this is reliable ferry service that has good repair times and has a significant positive impact to the Canadian GDP, whereas sending $1 billion to China has a negative impact.
1: Okay, speaking of China, let's just make something clear here. You're not saying now that we should put the brakes on building these four ships in China. Is it too late to do that? Has that ship sailed, so to speak?
18: Our understanding is that ship sailed, and it sounds like the government, who is the provincial government, who's a single shareholder of BC Ferries, doesn't have any appetite to look at a Buy Canada program for the ships, for these four. But I think creating the conditions for future vessels is the priority now. We can't say it was a surprise these ships got older again.
1: Yeah, what do you think of building these ships in China right now? Why are they able to build them so much more cheaply than we can? Is it because they pay their workers less?
18: Well, I think it's a combination of things. I think environmental standards, work standards, job protections, disability, pensions, that's all more cost affordable in China. And there's also a heavy amount of subsidization and industrial policy in place. So the shipyards where these new Summit class ferries will be built is a dual military civil one, meaning that the People's Republic of China funds in part the process and the facility, making it so that their shipbuilding is heavily subsidized by their government.
1: Okay, final question for you, Eric. You're talking about building our new ferries here in British Columbia after we build these four new vessels in China. So we're talking years out here, right? Like, when do you anticipate we'll need these new ferries, and when would you like to see them built here, and do we have the capacity to build them here?
18: Yeah, so there's certainly vessels in BC Ferries fleet that could be replaced tomorrow, not just the four major vessels, but there's vessels that have been built in the 70s that are still running. So I think, you know, we could make a timeline, or BC Ferries could have a fleet renewal process that is clear and transparent to all shipbuilders, and then shipbuilders or consortium of shipbuilders could come together and make a plan for that work. Do we have the capacity? Yes, and we have capacity, or we have room to grow as well. There's dormant ship building facilities. There's also a lot of industrial land that's adjacent to water. I'm thinking about mill sites that have been shut down in the past couple of years that provide opportunities for places to do more shipbuilding. Again, we've done this before. We can do it again. And what we need to do is build and expand our capacity in Canada so that we aren't reliant on international supply of vessels, whether that's for the Navy, the Coast Guard, or our ferries.
1: All right, Eric, thanks a lot for coming on to talk about this today.
18: Appreciate the time, Mike.
1: All right, that is Eric McNeely. He is the president of the BC Ferry and Marine Workers Union, part of this new campaign called Build Them Here. They've got a website, buildthemhere.ca. It says the BC ferries should be built in BC. We're building four new ferries in China right now. Over to you. Phone me and tell me your thoughts on this one now. Should BC ferries be built right here in BC, even if they cost more? We know it's going to cost more here to do this. So here's the bottom line for you. Would you pay more to ride BC ferries if it meant the ships were built right here in BC? Do you want to keep the jobs, the investment, the expertise here? It would cost more. Or do you think ferry travel is already expensive enough? Should we build the ships wherever we can, where they can be built the cheapest? Which is basically China. Phone me and tell me what you think, okay? 604-602-7373 is the number to call me. 604-602-7373. Should we build our ferries in BC even if it costs more. 604-602-7373. This is Mike Smith. Back with your calls.
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1: Go right to your phone calls here on building our new ferries in China. Should we build our new ferries right here in BC instead? Robert and Burnaby. Hi, Robert. Go ahead.
26: Yeah, when we can't even build a wastewater treatment plant. And I mean, Mike, this is an absolute joke that this guy's talking about building them here. We don't have the infrastructure. China has, I think, over 100 shipyards that build Navy and all types of marine vessels. Who cares about a few jobs here? Because they'll probably go to temporary foreign workers anyways. And who wants to pay increased costs in ferry travel and all the rest of the tax burden that's going to come on to BC taxpayers when these can be built at a much cheaper rate in China.
1: Okay, thank you, Robert, for the call. Well, we can build them here. I mean, we've proved that. We have built our ferries here in the past. And like I said earlier, I think the best vessels we have in the whole fleet are the ones we built here. So it can be done. Right now, the capacity of the shipbuilding infrastructure here in BC is pretty clogged up with all the work that's going on. But we're talking outlying contracts here to build new ferries. They're not going to stop building those ferries in China. Those four ferries are going to get built in China. They're talking about after that. Jason in Langley. Hi, Jason. Go ahead.
10: Hey, I say build them here. We need some sort of infrastructure if this thing's going to continue, right? Nothing's built for forever time. As for the increased cost, how about the Gulf Islands just break off and become their own province? I heard this idea before, and I don't know, if the Republic of Vancouver Island, they already have the T-shirts made, and then we can get some of the federal...
1: Don't give them any more ideas. Got enough separatist movements going on in this country here. Jim in Coquitlam. Hi, Jim. Go ahead.
11: Yeah, hey, I agree with the first call there, Robert. I would love to have them built in BC, Canada, whatever, right? But China, I tell you, I watched a 60-minute segment, and they just build them at the speed of sound, and the cheaper, and you know, we'd have to pay higher taxes. I don't know. So that's just my input. Thank you.
1: Yeah, no, it's hard to compete for sure. Wendy and Langley. Wendy, we got 30 seconds here. Okay, go ahead.
12: Well, it doesn't make sense they should be able to build them here. Why is it more expensive? It doesn't make sense. All the material they can get, so why would it be more expensive here?
1: Thank you very much for the call. One of the reasons is the wages that they pay their workers over there. We're talking unionized workers here in Canada. They get paid a hell of a lot more than the shipbuilders in China. That's one of the key principal reasons. Mike@cknw.com is my email. Let me know how you feel about this one today. Baldry's Beat is next. We got the latest on the BC Conservative Party turmoil. It's another day, another crisis for the new leader, Carrie Lynn Findlay. Now the cops are asking questions. Keith Baldry is my guest next. We've got the absolute latest on this. Baldry's Beat is next.
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14: From the National Newsroom of the Canadian Press, I'm Karen Rebo. Artificial intelligence company OpenAI and its founder face 30 new lawsuits from witnesses to last February's deadly mass shooting in Tumbler Ridge, BC.
18: The plaintiffs include a teacher who described trying to protect students from the shooter. She describes the memory of herself and other teachers shielding children with their own bodies as their ears rang from the continual gunshots and high-pitched screams. OpenAI and founder Sam Altman have been heavily criticized after the revelation the shooter's use of the company's ChatGPT chatbot was banned months before the attack. The police weren't notified. Hannah Stoles, The Canadian Press.
14: Wide swaths of southern Ontario were blasted yesterday by a damaging storm system. Severe storms packing torrential rain, high winds, and large hail cut across the greater Toronto area, causing widespread power outages Wednesday evening, flooding, and serious damage to a major Toronto concert venue. Rogers Stadium, a 50,000-capacity outdoor music venue in Toronto's North End, sustained significant damage, according to Live Nation Canada. The federal government has updated its figure on how many Canadians are still missing in last week's catastrophic flooding that hit the Himalayan border region between Nepal and China. One of the Canadian citizens who had been unaccounted for has been deemed safe, and Ottawa has changed the tally of missing Canadians and permanent residents to 29. Foreign Affairs Minister Anita Anand said late Wednesday the individual was unreachable due to communication outages and established contact on Tuesday. Rescue and recovery operations continue in the disaster zone from the flash flooding from a glacial collapse killed more than 1,200 people and more than 4,200 others are missing. Nova Scotia's energy minister has resigned from cabinet over misogynistic rap lyrics he wrote before entering politics. The premier's office announced Wednesday night Marco McLeod resigned after weeks of meetings with women's advocacy groups over songs he published in 2013. Critics had said the lyrics from one song titled George Jones were hateful toward women and violent. Premier Tim Houston says he'll take over the energy portfolio and that McLeod will continue to represent Pictou West in the legislature. And golf legend Tiger Woods changed his not guilty plea in a Florida court Wednesday, pleading no contest to a reckless driving charge for that March rollover crash where he was accused of driving under the influence. A judge ordered Woods' driver's license suspended. Florida State Attorney Thomas Bacadal defended his decision to accept that plea.
20: His license is suspended for a period of 5 years, and as you heard the judge indicate to him, you shouldn't drive.
14: Authorities say deputies found two pain pills in Woods' pocket after the crash, and he showed signs of impairment. This is the Canadian Press. In sports, Vladdy was back in fine form Wednesday night. Toronto Blue Jays slugger Vladimir Guerrero Jr. got back to his slugging ways with a three-run homer and had a season-high 5 RBIs as the Blue Jays routed the Cleveland Guardians 11-0. Dylan Cease scattered 4 hits over 6 innings for the win and never allowed a runner past second base. Now, Cleveland still holds the third American League wildcard position, but their lead over Toronto, Baltimore, in Texas was sliced to 1.5 games. The New York Yankees enjoyed a 5-run 10th inning in beating the LA Angels 6-3. In soccer, an unlikely goal from Danny Pereira helped CF Montreal battle the Vancouver Whitecaps to a 1-1 draw in the opening leg of a Canadian Championship semifinal series. The Caps are the tournament's defending champions.

0: as early as this morning. And I've heard even a third sometime today.
1: So this is eight now. She's number eight to walk.
0: She's number eight. I think we could be up to 10 by the time the day's over. As we speak, Ian Finley, the MLA for Delta South, who also quit, is talking to
1: Ian Payton.
0: Yeah. Member for Delta South is talking to the RCMP, who want to ask him questions about the offer or the request from the BC Conservatives for him to give up his seat in exchange for a paid job with the caucus as some sort of consultant on agriculture. Yeah. And, of course, turned that down. I said, no, I don't do that. Rosalind Bird also turned that down, as did Lynn. She's the member for Prince George of Valmont. And Lynn Block, the member for West Vancouver Capilano, also turned down their request. So I'm not sure whether or not the police are talking to them, but my understanding is they're talking to at least one MLA other than Ian Payton.
1: Let's talk about this MLA who just quit here, just in the last few minutes. Donegal Wilson, Conservative MLA, Boundary Similkameen, put out a very detailed statement here saying Janelle Sid is an independent, lost her confidence in Carrie Lynn Finley's leadership. Says experienced staff have been fired. Ms. Finley made senior appointments that raised serious questions about her judgment, including staffers with links to Alberta's separatist movement. This former director of operations and this leaked recording about wanting $500,000 and wanting to steal everything.
0: Yeah.
1: She writes about that. The investigation into Carrie Lynn Finley around her federal campaign.
0: Yeah, yeah. She references that. Says Ms. Finley remains embroiled in serious allegations arising from her 2025 federal campaign and mounting questions and alleged inducements to secure her a seat in the legislature. This is all from Donegal Wilson's statement.
1: Yeah.
0: 2 weeks ago, I requested an in-person caucus meeting to speak openly with our leader and begin rebuilding trust. Members made arrangements to attend, but less than 2 days before the meeting, it was canceled. Caucus members met anyway, but her absence spoke volumes. That was, of course, on Monday.
1: Yeah. This is a bombshell resignation statement. She writes, I never imagined things could go this wrong this quickly.
0: Yeah.
1: The dam has burst. I no longer believe she can bring Conservatives back together, rebuild trust, or restore the credibility needed to defeat the NDP. So this is number eight MLA that's walked out on her. The center cannot hold here, can it?
0: No.
1: I mean, is she doomed here now as the leader of this party?
0: I said on election night that this would happen. These guys would split. They were going to break apart. They are not of the same family.
1: Yeah.
0: You know, I've covered social credit, NDP, BC Liberal, Greens. The caucuses are all of the same family. And the Socreds fell apart under Bill Van Der Zandt. People think, oh, this is similar. No, it's not. In that situation, yeah, the government fell apart. But the caucus remained intact. The only person who left the caucus under Van Der Zandt was Kim Campbell. Grace McCarthy, one of the biggest resignations of all time from cabinet. Brian Smith, the attorney general, saying the premier's interfering in a criminal investigation. They all stayed in cabinet and stayed in caucus.
1: Yeah, they didn't quit the party.
0: They didn't quit the caucus.
1: Right.
0: This is a party that's basically built out of nothing. It all cobbled together through just the meltdown of BC United and BC Liberals. And these people had no history with each other. And some fundamental philosophical and ideological differences exist between these people. And so, this was never going to last. And now they've fallen apart. There's now eight. I expect potentially as many as two more today. We'll see.
1: Wow.
0: I mean, the rumor mill is just turning. The RCMP is now involved in talking to MLAs.
1: Let's talk about this RCMP investigation here now. You touched on that. Ian Payton, one of the now eight MLAs who's quit, says he's now been asked to do a sit-down with the RCMP after he said he was offered a paid job if he would step aside and let Carrie Lynn Finley run in his riding in a by-election. Let's listen to him here. So this is Ian Payton talking about this with our own Jazz Johal. Then we'll discuss. Let's listen.
2: And I did get the phone call 2 days before a caucus meeting up in Penticton. And it was the chief of staff. And he said, look, we'd like it if you would step down and let Carrie Lynn run in your riding. And I'm like, well, I don't think so, but I guess I could think about it. And he said, what we'll do is we'll give you the opportunity to work for the party after you step down. We'll give you a job for 2 years until the next.

0: next election comes along as kind of an advisor on agricultural policy to the party. And we'll see to it that you get the same remuneration as you're getting now as an MLA.
1: Okay. Paid job, same salary as an MLA, which is $122,000 a year. Go ahead.
2: Yeah, so we talked to a lawyer who said this is a bit of a gray zone, whether or not this is an inducement. So he says it's not cut and dried that this would be illegal on the conservatives' part. But we'll see. I mean, the police are certainly interested in this to the point where they want to talk to MLAs about this. And it's not just any RCMP. My understanding is an RCMP forensic unit, which is doing the interviews. So, yeah, and now the Finley files, which is this mysterious account on Twitter, which has broken a few stories.
1: They've had a lot of what appears to be quite accurate information.
2: They now say they've got a story out tomorrow that they think will cost a member of Carrie Lynn Finley's staff their job. So, and the other thing, this is weird, there's a lot of taping going on.
1: Yeah.
2: People are taping things.
1: Yes.
2: I've never seen this, like people taping a caucus meeting.
1: Yeah.
2: I've never heard of that before. So you got a tape of Carrie Lynn Finley in a caucus meeting talking about people giving up their seats in order and for her to hire them.
1: Well, we have that clip. Let's play it here. Now, this is leaked audio. Carrie Lynn Finley, it appears to be quite genuine here, talking about giving an MLA an advisory role if they quit for her. Let's listen.
3: We'll have to have some more conversation. But my thought is whoever did, if someone was willing to step aside, I could give them a role as a senior advisor in their same portfolio so that they're very much involved and around.
1: Okay, so if they step aside, I give them a job as a senior advisor.
2: So I guess one of the arguments, is that actually a benefit? If you give someone the same...
1: Well, if it's a paid position, isn't it?
2: If it's the same pay you're getting, how do you increase that? This is just another lawyer's argument. Is it a benefit if you just basically move sideways? You go from being paid $122,000 a year to being paid $122,000 a year. You don't get an increase.
1: Yeah.
2: In fact, by losing your MLA status, you actually get a demotion. So that's the counter argument.
1: Okay, well, it's certainly not good when the cops are sniffing around anyway.
2: Basic rule of thumb, if the cops are sniffing around near a politician, not a good thing.
1: It's a bad day.
2: Things are happening rapidly. You know, I thought this was all going to play out after Labor Day.
1: Mm.
2: It was clear to me Peter Milbar was leaving a couple weeks ago. I thought he was going to wait till after Labor Day. The next day he walks, and that's started the avalanche of people leaving.
1: Yeah.
2: And then Carrie Lynn Finley arbitrary canceling that Monday caucus meeting where people were going to air their grievances.
1: Now, she's supposedly running in a by-election because one conservative MLA did step aside for her, who then did get a job, right, with the party.
2: Yeah. It'll be interesting whether the police want to talk to her.
1: Right,
2: we'll see.
1: There's an Abbotsford by-election that's been scheduled for September
2: 26th.
1: This is not far off at all. And so she's running, campaigning, supposedly, for a by-election. You get a seat in the legislature.
2: I would think to deal with caucus internal mayhem that goes beyond strife, taking an afternoon off to have a meeting might have been a good idea. But the fact there's no meeting and no communication with the caucus.
1: Do you think she can survive this? Well, I'm starting to think now she's cooked.
2: Well, I'm not sure. It's a look at the party constitution. To see if there's a way to remove her. If she wants to stay, I think she still holds a lot of cards here. You know, we said before, if a leader doesn't want to leave, it's hard to get them out. She is the leader. She was elected under a democratic process outlined by the party. All the rules were followed.
1: Yeah.
2: So the board and her obviously are in different wavelengths of the party, but I'm not sure they've got the mechanism to force her out.
1: We touched briefly on this yesterday. Do you think David Eby, who has called this by-election, he called it very rapidly.
2: He
1: said, let's do this by-election right away. Do you think he wants her to win there? I think maybe he secretly would like her to win that by-election.
2: I don't think he would be upset if she won. Let's put it that way.
1: They want her to kick around some more.
2: I mean, the party's in absolute crisis mode.
1: Yeah.
2: And if you're a political leader, you want your opponent to be in crisis mode.
1: Yeah.
2: That's basic rule of thumb. So, yeah, Eby will take this all day long.
1: Okay, take a break, come back, open the phone lines on this one. Tell me what you think about what's going on here. So the breaking news at this hour, as you heard Keith report there, it's another conservative MLA has just quit. Donegal Wilson, MLA for Boundaries and Milkameen. So that's eight now. Eight conservative MLAs who've walked over Carrie Lynn Finley's leadership of this party? Do you think she can survive? If you voted for this party, if you're a member of this party, I would love to hear from you. Phone me, tell me your thoughts on this now. 604-602-7373. If you're in Abbotsford, by the way, I'd love to hear how you're going to vote in this by-election. Would you vote for Carrie Lynn Finley in this by-election that's just a few weeks away now? 604-602-7373 is the number to call. Keith Baldry is my guest. Baldry's beat. Back with your calls.
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1: Keith Baldry is my guest. Baldry's Beat. Breaking news here now. Another conservative MLA has resigned over Kerry Lynn Findlay's leadership. Donegal Wilson, conservative MLA, Boundary Similkameen, now sitting as an independent. That is eight conservative MLAs now who've walked out on the party over Kerry Lynn Findlay's leadership. Gary in Kelowna. Hi, Gary. Go ahead. Richard in Richmond. Hi, Richard. Go ahead.
16: I understand Keith's analogy of it being a lateral move, but is it really a lateral move if it's moving to a position that never existed in the first place? I mean, it sounds like the person would be sitting at home playing Sudoku, collecting a $125,000 a year job.
2: Good point, Gary. It's not my analogy. It's just one a lawyer's used. I'm not sure that that's going to stand up. We'll see. I mean, the fact the police are interested in talking to MLAs, I think, is a telling sign, but it doesn't necessarily mean... I mean, police don't lay charges in this province. It's the Crown. It has to meet two tests. Is there a substantial likelihood of conviction, and is it in the public interest? And we're a long ways from getting to that point.
1: Just taking a look at...
2: The other thing we don't know, and I'm not sure how we're going to find it, is there a special prosecutor in play here?
1: Wow.
2: If you've got the police talking to an MLA...
1: You'd have to, boy.
2: Would a special prosecutor be?
1: I think you'd almost certainly have to have a special prosecutor.
2: Yeah, and how we find out about special prosecutors is kind of a murky. And it's a changing thing in terms of how this is made public.
1: 604-602-7373 is the number to call. 604-602-7373. Michelle in Vancouver. Hi, Michelle. Go ahead.
17: Hi. This could be happening at a worse time for people that want to vote like right, center, right. There's basically no option, and I'm hoping that the people that are defecting will form sort of a party that we can jump back on. The NDP has been botching so many things, and it's just like an open door for a new party to come in and create a reasonable option. They're going to split the socially conservative side. It'll still possibly split the vote and re-elect the NDP. It's really unfortunate.
2: Michelle makes a very good point. There is, I think, a group of people, we call them the politically homeless. And that's how they describe themselves. There's, you know, they will not vote for David Eby and the NDP, but they don't see Kerry Lynn Findlay in social conservatism as their alternative. They want a center-right party. Now, Peter Miliband this week told me he thinks he's going to have a party. He's one of the defectors from Kamloops, or a mayor of Kamloops. He and Ian Payton are putting together a political party. They expect other MLAs who are resigning to join them. And he thinks it's going to be up and running by October 5th. And that's the day the session opens here in the legislature in Victoria.
1: Well, he certainly has a lot of MLAs to potentially gather into a new party.
2: Well, I think right now they want to remain independent. Because the way the financing works in the legislature, if you're an independent, you do get money to hire staff. You get to hire a couple people. Yeah. And Kerry Lynn Findlay's crew has fired staff here. And these are young people. Alia Warbus, for example, her legislative assistant was fired last week. Well, now he's going to work for her.
1: Yeah.
2: As a legislative assistant.
1: As an independent.
2: As an independent.
1: Right.
2: But at some point, when they get together with enough numbers, it makes more financial sense for them to get together because a caucus is funded by about $120,000 per MLA. If all eight of these were to join together as one caucus, that's $960,000.
1: Yeah, you get a big budget.
2: You get a big budget. You get to hire all those people who are working for you independently, now get to work for you in caucus. But it has, they've sort of, I think, stay independent for a while, but I wouldn't be surprised at some point during the session, they all come together in a caucus and a new party.
1: Leona in Abbotsford. Hi, Leona. Go ahead.
18: Hello. Your question was, would I vote for Kerry Lee Findlay? I am in the Abbotsford Mission riding, and my answer is no. But I would also like to know who else is running here besides Pam Alexis, and I'm hoping there's a third choice.
2: Okay.
18: But no, I definitely will not be voting for Kerry Lynn.
1: Okay, Leon, thank you very much for the call.
2: There is a third choice out there. It's the Centre BC Party.
1: Yeah.
2: Has a candidate. Don't have her name at my fingertips, but she is going to be on the ballot as well. So there is a Centre BC candidate there already. So there is an alternative to Kerry Lynn Findlay or the NDP. There's rumors, again, rumor central these days, that Mike Dionne is sounding the boards out there.
1: Who would he run for?
2: As an independent.
1: Oh, as an independent.
2: I don't think he will. He ran as an independent federally and did not do well.
1: Yeah.
2: An independent will not win that that race. I think right now it favors Pam Alexis, but we'll see.
1: Keith, thanks a lot.
2: See
1: what happens tomorrow, this afternoon or tomorrow. That's Keith Baldry. That was Baldry's Beat. Thanks a lot for all your calls. Mike at CKNW.com if you did not get through. Okay, speaking of politics, let's switch to federal politics when we come back. The federal Liberals sweep 3 by-elections. I'll get the opposition conservatives' view on that. Conservative MP Dan Albus is my guest next. Don't go anywhere.
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3: From the National Newsroom of the Canadian Press, I'm Karen Rebo. Artificial intelligence company OpenAI and its founder face 30 new lawsuits from witnesses to last February's deadly mass shooting in Tumbler Ridge, BC.
4: The plaintiffs include a teacher who described trying to protect students from the shooter. She describes the memory of herself and other teachers shielding children with their own bodies as their ears rang from the continual gunshots and high-pitched screams. OpenAI and founder Sam Altman have been heavily criticized after the revelation the shooter's use of the company's ChatGPT chatbot was banned months before the attack. The police weren't notified. Hannah Stoles, The Canadian Press.
3: Wide swaths of southern Ontario were blasted yesterday by a damaging storm system. Severe storms packing torrential rain, high winds, and large hail cut across the greater Toronto area, causing widespread power outages Wednesday evening, flooding, and serious damage to a major Toronto concert venue. Rogers Stadium, a 50,000 capacity outdoor music venue in Toronto's North End, sustained significant damage, according to Live Nation Canada. The federal government has updated its figure on how many Canadians are still missing in last week's catastrophic flooding that hit the Himalayan border region between Nepal and China. One of the Canadian citizens who had been unaccounted for has been deemed safe, and Ottawa has changed the tally of missing Canadians and permanent residents to 29. Foreign Affairs Minister Anita Anand said late Wednesday the individual was unreachable due to communication outages and established contact on Tuesday. Rescue and recovery operations continue in the disaster zone from the flash flooding from a glacial collapse killed more than 1,200 people and more than 4,200 others are missing. Nova Scotia's energy minister has resigned from cabinet over misogynistic rap lyrics he wrote before entering politics. The premier's office announced Wednesday night Marco McLeod resigned after weeks of meetings with women's advocacy groups over songs he published in 2013. Critics had said the lyrics from one song titled George Jones were hateful toward women and violent. Premier Tim Houston says he'll take over the energy portfolio and that McLeod will continue to represent Pictou West in the legislature. And golf legend Tiger Woods changed his not guilty plea in a Florida court Wednesday, pleading no contest to a reckless driving charge for that March rollover crash where he was accused of driving under the influence. A judge ordered Woods' driver's license suspended. Florida State Attorney Thomas Bacadol defended his decision to accept that plea.
5: His license is suspended for a period of 5 years, and as you heard the judge indicate to him, you shouldn't drive.
3: Authorities say deputies found two pain pills in Woods' pocket after the crash, and he showed signs of impairment. This is the Canadian Press. In sports, Vladdy was back in fine form Wednesday night. Toronto Blue Jays slugger Vladimir Guerrero Jr. got back to his slugging ways with a three-run homer and had a season-high 5 RBIs as the Blue Jays routed the Cleveland Guardians 11-0. Dylan Cease scattered 4 hits over 6 innings for the win and never allowed a runner past second base. Now, Cleveland still holds the third American League wildcard position, but their lead over Toronto, Baltimore, and Texas was sliced to 1.5 games. The New York Yankees enjoyed a 5-run 10th inning in beating the LA Angels 6-3. In soccer, an unlikely goal from Danny Pereira helped CF Montreal battle the Vancouver Whitecaps to a 1-1 draw in the opening leg of a Canadian Championship semifinal series. The Caps are the tournament's defending champions and have hoisted the Voyageurs Cup 4 years in a row. From the Canadian Press, I'm Karen Rebo.
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1: All right, let's talk about those 3 federal by-elections on Monday. 3 elections, 3 wins for Mark Carney's Liberal Party. He sweeps all 3 of these by-elections. One of them was particularly surprising in Quebec. This was a formerly a conservative seat. The Liberals take that one. The Conservatives finished in third place. Mark Carney says Canadians have given his government a vote of confidence in these by-election results. He said it's a great time to be a Liberal. The opposition Conservatives, though, have a different take on it. I think it's not really a great time to be a Canadian right now when it comes to this economy that we're in right now. Meanwhile, the results here in these by-elections, did Carney get a Trump bump? The trade war with the USA, Carney walking away from the trade talks with Washington, taking a harder line against Trump. Looks like Canadians are rewarding him for standing up to the Americans. Is that what happened on Monday? Let's discuss it with my guests now. Dan Albus. Dan is the Conservative MP, Okanagan, Lake West, South Kelowna. Always grateful for his time. Dan, thanks a lot for coming on today.
2: Hey, thanks for having me, Mike.
1: You bet. Thanks a lot for doing it. Okay, Dan, three by-elections, three Liberal wins. How worried are you? This is a bad result for your party.
2: Well, let's start by first congratulating all three MPs and all the people that ran, for a by-election. By-elections are always tougher to get people's attention. I was very proud of our candidate for North Vancouver, Capilano, Stephen Curran, who ran a strong campaign talking about the bailout that Carney and Eby are doing for condo developers, talking about affordability, where Pierre Poilievre has been speaking about reducing gas taxes, eliminating them all on the price of gas to give Canadians a break. And that's something we continue to call for because we know Canadians are hurting right now. And we know that Liberal insiders are celebrating. So whether they're winning elections and high-fiving or giving insiders like Dominic Barton these prime posts at Invest in Canada, these are the things where Liberals may be celebrating, but Conservatives are mindful and reminding the government that they have a job to do, and that's to help Canadians where they're at.
1: Okay.
2: It's not just about winning, Mike. It's about being there for Canadians. And so I understand winning an election feels good, but now the serious work has to be done.
1: Okay, well, speaking of gas taxes, the breaking news here today is that federal gas tax pause will be extended. Now, this was the federal excise tax, 10 cents a liter on gasoline. It was supposed to come to an end next week. Multiple reports out today that it will be extended into the new year. So this is something you guys were calling for. You wanted this to be, I guess, permanent, right? Or you wanted this to go further with tax cuts on gasoline, correct?
2: Yes. Yeah. So right now, they've been giving a 10 cents a liter break, but let's put this in context. For every $10 increase to the price of oil, these are numbers from Tyler Meredith, a Liberal economist, that's essentially brings in $2 billion for the government. So the government has been getting, with oil being so high, $2 a liter in Metro Vancouver, they're getting about $9 billion a year in new revenues, Mike. And so we have been calling for them to eliminate the GST, to eliminate all the excise fuel taxes federally, to give Canadians a break. In fact, the other day we called for this to be extended to next year because we need to give Canadians that break. We need to see our grocery prices, which are heavily dependent on diesel. We need to have it where seniors can afford to get to their medical appointments and where families can get to work and drop off their kids at school. So rather than continually throwing out a small bit of a pittance compared to what they're breaking in terms of federal revenues, Mike, we're calling for a much bigger break for Canadians and to be extended so everyone has the certainty. I'm happy to see that they realize that Pierre Poilievre was right on this issue and are looking to expand it or to continue it. But we need more to give Canadians that relief that they so desperately deserve.
1: Speaking to Conservative MP Dan Albus, talking about those by-election results on Monday, 3-for-3, the Liberals sweep the by-elections on Monday. Do you think that Carney got a Trump bump in these by-elections here? He recently walked away from the trade talks with the USA, talking a lot tougher with Trump and the Americans right now. Let's listen to Carney here speaking yesterday here about the trade talks, the stalled trade talks with the USA. Here's Carney.
6: When the Americans stop doing memes, stop throwing shade, stop trying to be tough, and start being serious about having those discussions, we can have those discussions. But it's not constructive, but that's their democracy.
1: Okay, so we stop doing memes. Get serious here. Do you think that that helped him in these by-elections? First, let's listen to Trump's Treasury Secretary, Scott Bessent. He thinks that Carney did put politics ahead of trade here, and that's why he won those by-elections.
7: I think this is very unfortunate that Prime Minister Carney has turned this into a political shouting match. I mean, we're not at war with Canada. How are we going to be at war with Canada? What are they going to take their two submarines from the Edmonton Mall and sick them on us?
1: Okay, that's the Treasury Secretary for the Trump White House, Scott Bessent there. What do you think was the Trump factor in these by-elections? Do you think Carney got a Trump bump?
2: Well, let's put it all. First of all, this was not a simple by-election. Local people matter. I know in Chicoutimi-Lefort, the Quebec seat, we had a very prominent local figure, Richard Martel, in the last few elections. But that was never necessarily a conservative seat. And so we take every single one of these by-elections seriously. But I will say, from speaking to people, there is a bit of a rally the flag effect, which brings people in here around, that's to the government's benefit. Look, this is politics. So I'm sure if we were in power, we would simply be looking at the same thing here. But again, my expectation of Mr. Carney is that he needs to, treat this as seriously as possible. And if you can't control what the Americans are saying or doing, then put your efforts in towards helping Canadians. And that's what Pierre Poilievre and the Conservatives have been proposing by reducing, eliminating gas taxes until next year, because people need certainty. So look, there's always going to be brinksmanship. The Trump administration is very tough to deal with. But at the end of the day, Mark Carney, if he's not spending time negotiating with Americans, he should be spending time helping Canadians. That's why we've called for Parliament to resume, because these are big issues, Mike. And we've called for some transparency on the deal that Mark Carney walked away from. Look, I'm a big believer of trust but verify. Mr. Carney has said that, a number of things about dealing with the Americans, like on the Gordie Howe Bridge. I don't believe he was necessarily clear with Canadians. But if we could take a look at what was proposed, what they walked away from, we can then maybe discuss what is the best time and avenue.
1: You want to see the deal
2: forward.
1: You want to see this tentative trade deal that Carney rejected.
2: Yes. And you know what? We don't need to see every text message. We just need to have an idea, because right now you do have a he said, she said situation where they're both saying it. And even Janice Charette, who is our chief negotiator, who I have tremendous respect for, said publicly that there is some truth in both perspectives. So this is the thing, is we parliamentarians should be at work. And Prime Minister Carney, if he's not directly negotiating with Donald Trump, he should be working for Canadians. And there's a whole host of priorities, from affordability to getting projects built, that just aren't happening. And when they are, Mike, it's because the Conservative Party of Canada is pushing for these initiatives.
1: Conservative MP Dan Albus is my guest. Dan, speaking of politics here, let's talk about your party leader, Pierre Poilievre. So this is three federal by-elections. It's 3-for-3 for the Liberals. Now, two of them, they were expected to win. They're incumbent ridings for the Liberals in Vancouver and Toronto. That one in Quebec, though, that used to be a Conservative seat. The Conservatives fared poorly in these by-elections here, I would suggest to you. Why is this happening? Why is the Conservative vote falling behind? It looks like you guys are losing ground instead of gaining ground since the last election. What does this say about the leadership of Pierre Poilievre of your party?
2: Well, first of all, let's look at the success of where we just have, where the government is making key moves towards lowering gas taxes to the benefit of Canadians. Because at the end of the day, Mr. Poilievre is the leader of the official opposition. He's proposing ideas. He is leading the agenda on these things, and that's important. But as I said to you earlier, Mike, I think that we can chalk some of this up to a rally the flag moment. The politics, I just will say, dealing with the Trump administration is difficult. I believe most Canadians would agree with that. And I think they were very sympathetic to wanting to having more political stability. Another seat on the Liberal side, I'm sure, makes them feel that there's political stability in a situation where right now we have very little stability when it comes to trade between Canada and the United States. So I do think that there's a bit of a rally of the flag effect here, and it would be difficult for any opposition leader to do anything other than that. We had some great candidates who stood up for their communities. Again, I want to say Stephen Curran, stood up, went out there, knocked on doors, and a lot of people voted for him. But again, by-elections are a bit of a different beast. And I think that if we chalk up anything from this, it's what you're saying is that the very real politics that are going on right now are stirring Canadians to rally around that flag.
1: You still fully support Pierre Poilievre as the leader of your party, right?
2: Absolutely. I wouldn't be here speaking on behalf of him.
1: Okay, you think he can beat Carney next time?
2: Well, again, I think right now we're showing that when he's picking the issues and leading on them, we are seeing results for Canadians. And I believe that's the way that a great opposition works, is not only is working with the government where we feel that it's important to work with government, but also pointing out ideas where they're losing, right now, seniors, families, workers. We don't see business investment in Canada. So we want people to get ahead both at home and at work. Right now, Mr. Carney needs to do a lot more on that. And we're going to continue to do that hard work of making those cases of how they can improve their policies.
1: Dan Albus, thank you for your time today. Appreciate it.
2: Thanks so much, Mike. Take care.
1: Okay. Thank you. Dan Albus there, the Conservative MP, Okanagan Lake West, South Kelowna, on the by-election results we saw earlier this week. It was 3-3 for Mark Carney's Liberals. The Liberals sweep those three by-elections. The Conservatives finishing a distant third place, especially in that Quebec by-election, a seat that they held before. You heard Dan Albus there saying that he still has full confidence in Pierre Poilievre as the leader of the party. He said there's a rally around the flag effect with Carney right now with the trade war going on with the USA. Speaking of that trade war, and you heard Dan Albus touch on this, Poilievre says Canadians deserve to see the details of a potential U.S. trade deal that Carney walked away from. Let's listen to him here. This is Pierre Poilievre speaking on this point.
8: We need to see the deal. What's the deal? We don't know what the Americans were proposing that Mr. Carney had originally accepted. Remember, he had accepted that there was going to be a deal. He brought the premiers together and said, please put the liquor back on the shelves. Please start buying American goods through your procurement offices. And then, about 90 minutes before the deadline, he decided to change his mind. But we haven't seen any details on why.
1: Okay, would you like to see the details of this trade deal? Carney has talked about some of them in sort of vaguer terms. I do think Canadians deserve to have more information and clarity on what was on the table in the trade talks. All right, phone me on this one now. So it was 3-3 for the federal Liberals and Mark Carney. You just heard that Conservative MP say this is a rally around the flag effect here for Canadian voters. He still supports Pierre Poilievre as the leader of the federal Conservatives. Do you support him? If you're a Conservative member, a Conservative voter, I'd love to hear from you. Do you think Conservatives need a new leader here after they lose all three of those by-elections? 604-602-7373 is the number to call me. 604-602-7373. This is Mike Smith. Your calls are next. The U.S. booze ban.
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13: Hi, I'm Adrienne Gear, president of the BC Nurses Union. Labor Day is a reminder that generations of workers organized and fought for the rights workers have today. 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Labor Day reminds us that workers' rights are won through struggle and that every generation has a responsibility to defend them. 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
1: Okay, the federal Liberals and Mark Carney go 3-for-3 in those by-elections this week. You just heard my conversation there with the Conservative MP, Dan Albus. He thinks this is a rally around the flag moment, and that's what happened with the trade war with the USA. But what does it say about Pierre Poilievre's leadership of the Conservative Party? They lost all three of these on Monday. Gary in Kelowna. Hi, Gary, go ahead.
21: Well, we are at war. I don't need the details. Poilievre needs to go. John Turner in 1988 was dead on, right? Play that debate again. He was dead on, dead on. It's been 25 years. Our relationship has changed since 9/11, and we are now in a trade war. Poilievre will never be elected prime minister. Canada is at war. We need straightforward, level-headed leadership, Mike.
1: Okay, Thank you, Gary, for the call. I don't think Poilievre is going to go anywhere, at least in the short term. He doesn't seem to be the type of guy who's going to throw in the towel at this point. And there doesn't seem to be a real obvious heir apparent either. So we'll see what happens. Marty in New West. Hi, Marty. Go ahead.
22: Hey, Mike. I couldn't agree more with the gentleman from Kelowna. Every time Poilievre opens his mouth, it's like Little League versus the big leagues. And if he had any wise, sage people giving him advice, what he should do is publicly say, I want to sit down with Mr. Carney and put petty politics aside. The existential threat is greater than all of us. Show some statesmanship. But he's sinking like a stone. They might not be able to get rid of him, but he is such a weenie, and it's embarrassing.
1: Okay, Marty, thank you for the call. Stuart in Port Moody. Hi, Stuart, go ahead.
23: Hey, Mike, great show. I'm agreeing with everybody here. Poilievre is an amateur hour. He's putting out workout videos in the middle of a crisis. Every time he opens his mouth, he's like a Little League guy. He's going on podcasts with these moron right-wingers on their podcasts. I mean, he's going to be gone now or he's going to be gone after the next election. He's literally turning them into the old Reform Party. He's going to get wiped off the map. So he's going to go now or he's going to go next election.
1: Thank you, Stuart, for the call. Paul in North Van. Hi, Paul. Go ahead.
0: Polio's not going anywhere. It's another three, 4 years before the next election. A lot of things can happen in this country that's going to throw Carney out. I'd like to have the details from the U.S. deal. I'd like to know who those countries were that the U.S. didn't want us dealing with. If it's China and Russia, I agree. If it's Germany and France, I got a problem with that. And the last thing I want to say, Mike, is, you know, I used to work at the PNE as a kid, and the guys that worked the games, they were called carnies. And they were slippery slippery guys with mouths that lied and hands that were deft. And that's what I'm feeling with the prime minister right now. He's just saying stuff that makes people's heads spin. He's not showing us anything. He keeps moving the shells around.
1: Paul, thank you very much for the call. Squeeze in one more. Wayne in Vancouver, you got to go quick. You got 30 seconds.
3: Yeah, I'm just wondering about the $11 billion Coast Guard award in Quebec a 1 week before the election.
1: Okay, well, you know, the other thing that came up, Carney was asked about why he walked away from the trade talks, by the way, and he did say, well, the U.S. was trying to restrict our ability to do other trade deals, there were unacceptable tariffs on autos, he said they were trying to restrict protections on French language and culture. I think that resonated for him in Quebec, but like the Conservatives have said, I would like to see the details, as many details as possible about the trade deal. I think that's a reasonable request by Canadians to get some transparency on this. Thanks a lot for all your calls. When we come back, more on the latest turmoil in the BC Conservative Party. Another MLA has quit on new leader Carrie Lynn Finley. That's eight of them now. I'll speak to one of the Conservatives who has resigned. That's next.
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9: From the National Newsroom of the Canadian Press, I'm Karen Rebo. Wide swaths of southern Ontario were blasted by a damaging storm system yesterday, and Canada's largest city was not spared. Severe storms packing torrential rain, high winds, and large hail cut across the Greater Toronto area, causing widespread power outages, flooding, flight delays, and serious damage to a major concert venue. Rogers Stadium, a 50,000-capacity outdoor music venue in Toronto's North End, sustained significant damage, according to Live Nation Canada. Outside the city, Toronto Hydro says 8,000 homes and businesses are still without power early Thursday, while the Crown-owned Hydro One reports 51,000 customers offline west and southwest of the city, including in Hamilton. The federal government has an update on how many Canadians are still missing after last week's catastrophic flooding in the Himalayan border region between Nepal and China. One Canadian citizen who had been unaccounted for has been deemed safe, and Ottawa has lowered the tally now of missing Canadians and permanent residents to 29. Foreign Affairs Minister Anita Anand says the individual was unreachable due to communications outages, but established contact on Tuesday. Rescue and recovery operations continue, where flash flooding from a glacial collapse August 26 has killed more than 1,200 people. More than 4,200 others are missing. Ottawa is extending the gas tax suspension until January as fuel prices rise. Finance Minister François-Philippe Champagne says it will give Canadians practical relief at a time when they need it most.
10: This is the most impactful measure we can put together, because reducing the federal fuel excise tax is a direct measure. It's applying across the country from coast to coast.
9: Champagne says the entire tax holiday will mean $5.3 billion in lost government revenue. The federal government is spending $14 million to help Nova Scotia businesses weather U.S. tariffs. Justice Minister Sean Fraser, also the minister in charge of the Atlantic Canada Opportunities Agency, announced the new support at Ace Machining Limited, which is getting $400,000. The company's president, Ron Wallace, says he knew a needed piece of equipment would not be coming from the U.S.
12: Our normal procurement process would have involved American manufacturers, but given the first wave of tariffs, we decided to remove them from consideration. This small move, and in the big picture, will have very little effect. But if more Canadians look to their day-to-day purchases, together we can make a difference.
9: And Nova Scotia's energy minister has resigned from cabinet over misogynistic rap lyrics he wrote before entering politics. The premier's office says Marco McLeod resigned last night after weeks of meeting with women's advocacy groups over songs he published in 2013. This is the Canadian Press. In sports, the Toronto Blue Jays will play their series finale against the Guardians in Cleveland tonight. Toronto rebounded from a loss in the opener with an 11-0 win over the Guardians last night. Vladimir Guerrero Jr. got a 3-run homer and 5 RBIs in that win. The Blue Jays now 1.5 games back of the Guardians for the final wild card spot in the American League. Elsewhere, the Detroit Tigers needed 12 innings to beat Minnesota 11-6. Montreal's Felix Auger-Aliassime is set to take on Russia's Karen Khachanov in second-round action today at the U.S. Open Tennis Tournament. Felix is this tournament's third seed. Fellow Canucks Leila Fernandez and Denis Shapovalov moved on to the third round with wins yesterday. They'll have tough matches next against Americans Friday. Fernandez will play third seed Jessica Pegula. Shapovalov will take on eighth-seeded Ben Shelton, who recently won the Canadian Open. From the Canadian Press, I'm Karen Rebo.
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1: Let's talk about that continuing turmoil in the BC Conservative Party. The breaking news at this hour, another MLA has resigned on new leader Carrie Lynn Findlay. That is eight now who have quit over her leadership. Conservative MLA Donegal Wilson announcing a short time ago she is resigning from the Conservative caucus at the legislature, will sit as an independent in Victoria now. Eight MLAs in just a very short order of time have walked on the Conservatives over new leader Carrie Lynn Findlay. Where is it all going from here? There are lots of rumors there could be other MLAs.

0: Well, you know, I have a ton of respect for Donegal, I got a chance to briefly read her press release. I'm not surprised. This just demonstrates, as I said early on, I do not believe that Carolyn Findlay is electable any longer. I have never seen anything implode so fast. Donegal and I would have been on the same page. We were hopeful. You read it basically in her press release that she too wanted this to work. And rather than build the tent, what Carolyn Findlay and who she surrounded herself with have done everything they can to actually make the political tent smaller. That's not how you win elections. And as I read online not that long ago, you need to remember that when John and I started this, you know, John got kicked out. I'm the one that came over willingly. I'm the one that gave the Conservative Party of British Columbia official party status by doing so. You know, sometimes principles are tough to stand by, and there are those that agree with me and those that want to vilify me. I am anything but a liberal. All you got to do, Mike, is take a look at what I campaigned on. This has to do with the credibility of leadership. This has to do with the fact that they are doing everything they can to make themselves unelectable, and this province cannot afford another term of the NDP. Now, what I have heard loud and clear is that British Columbians are sick and tired of fringe politics on the left, and they're sick and tired of fringe politics on the right. Things changed, especially over the last 2 years, with what's going on with our neighbors to the south. Now more than ever, I have British Columbians saying, "Hey, it's about the economy. How about you focus on that?"
1: What was the breaking point for you, Bruce? And when I heard that you were leaving, that really jumped out at me because you're a guy, in my opinion, is I would characterize as kind of a rock-ribbed conservative. And I thought if Bruce Bannon's bailing out here, I think that Carolyn Findlay really does have some big problems. What was the breaking point for you? Why did you decide to leave?
0: There was a number of them. The leaked audio tapes, especially with regards to a staffer that, you know, she hired that was there just to basically make sure there was nothing left. And then there was, you know, issue after issue with not being listened to. I said, "Look, we should be looking at a 30-seat majority right now. All we ought to be doing is focusing on the economy, focusing on the fact that, you know, I have elderly people that don't know where their care home's going to be because this government, you know, put them on hold, canceled the contracts of them, that we've got emergency rooms, we've got, and British Columbia should be one of the wealthiest economies on the face of the earth because we've been blessed with natural resources. We got 24 mines that want to open up. And rather than roll out the red carpet, they're mired in red tape. British Columbians want us to stop with the fringe and get on the business of making sure that they can afford to put a roof over their head, can somehow combat these escalating grocery prices, and make sure that we have great paying jobs in British Columbia. And this NDP government has done everything in their power to destroy the economy of this province.
1: Do you
0: They
1: think
0: look at this, they can't even figure out how to do simple math, apparently, when it comes to when natural gas royalties. How more incompetent do you need to be before there's change? And this should have been easy, but Carolyn Findlay and her team decided, nope, we don't want to talk about what's important to British Columbians. We want to focus on fringe issues.
1: Yeah, I thought the news yesterday that the government made a mistake in its math and they've got to add another $1.5 billion onto the deficit because they made a math mistake in the budget. Yeah, kind of emblematic of some of the problems. Speaking of the NDP and David Eby, do you think that this turmoil in the Conservative Party is like David Eby's dream come true? Is this helping the Conservatives, everything that's or helping the NDP, everything that's going on?
0: That remains to be seen. Currently, it's a mess. We all know it's a mess. However, I think that British Columbians that I talk to right now, I was just at an event and people were coming up to me and said, "You know what? Thank you for what you're doing. We're going to win this." They are concerned But I believe that there will be a, you know, like go back.

0: back to when John and I started this, it was about common sense and it was about fiscal responsibility. If we provide that, and whatever, whether you know, Carrie Lynn does the right thing and resigns, she's not going to lose, win this by-election, by the way. I mean, nobody bothered to ask me, and I've been around this neck of the woods a long time, and this election is in my backyard, literally. She's not going to win. I don't think that she has a chance. So here's another 26 days that are going to go by, and she should just say, you know what? I messed up. Do what John did. He did the responsible thing and said, I'm out of here. I apologize. It's time to pass it on to an interim leader. Then everybody would come back and we can win this election.
1: Would you go back? So
0: there will be a rise of another party.
1: You anticipated my next question. Do you think that this BC Conservative Party survives? Like, let's say that Carrie Lynn Findlay was to resign, and I'm starting to think now that the center cannot hold here and that she'll be forced out at some point. If she did do that, would you go back to the Conservatives?
0: Absolutely. And you know what? So would all the rest of my colleagues, I believe, or at least most of them. We want to defeat the NDP government. And rather than make the tent, you know, so here's how it works in a leadership. You have people that are in your base that you need to campaign to, and you answer their concerns. And that was done. And, you know, this wasn't a major landslide. She won by, I believe, 80 votes or 160 points, however you want. It wasn't, you know, less than 1%.
2: Right.
0: And then what you do, if you're wise, is you get the leadership candidates, as an example, into a room and you say, okay, what do we do to defeat these guys? You get your caucus and you say, what are your concerns? What do we do to defeat these guys? And at first, again, I was hopeful, but higher after higher were horrible. And it just, it's like, you know, let's go, everything that could be done in 80 days to signal the wrong message was done. Like, I could have given, based on the federal election, what happened there, I could have given what our response should have been to the NDP, because they're using the exact same playbook. I could have given it to a bunch of grade six kids, and they probably would have come up with a better strategy than what this leadership team that she surrounded herself or staff or whatever you want to call it did in response. What do they think is a wise idea? Let's go pick fights with media and put them on a blacklist. Like, that is absolute insanity. I don't always like you guys. I don't always agree with you, but I'm sure as heck not going to get into a fight with you.
1: Bruce, final question for you. There is talk at the legislature about some of these new independent MLAs banding together to form a new party. Your former colleagues, Ian Paton, Peter Miliband, they have talked about creating a new political party at the legislature. Would you be willing to join them in a new party?
0: Yeah, you know what? I'm going to do whatever the most common sense thing is to defeat the NDP. Right now, my options are open, but I eagerly and, you know, await what that looks like, and, you know, what that entails. I think the most logical, reasonable thing is to use the party that, you know, the Conservative Party now, but we cannot win underneath Carrie Lynn Findlay. We just can't. It, like, you watch, mark my words, she is going to get slaughtered in this by-election, I believe, based on the responses that I am getting from the events that I've been to since I left. So would I look at it? Absolutely. It, whatever vehicle it takes to beat the NDP, that's what you will see me and the other independents most likely get band together and do. Whether that's going back to our party or whether that's forming a new one, that question reminds, it really lies in how stubborn Carrie Lynn Findlay wants to be. There's, you know, the house is on fire, but it's still salvageable if she does the right thing.
1: Bruce Bandman, thank you very much for coming on to talk about this today. I appreciate it.
0: You're welcome, Mike. Thank you. And I really wish it was under better circumstances.
1: Okay. Well, we'll see what happens in the days ahead. I think there are more cards to be played here for sure. Bruce Bandman there, the independent MLA for Abbotsford South now, one of the now 8 MLAs who has quit over the leadership of Carrie Lynn Findlay, the new leader of the BC Conservative Party. Man, that's a lot of MLAs who've walked out the door on this leader. Now, don't forget, there's that by-election that's coming up in just a few weeks in Abbotsford. Carrie Lynn Finley, the BC Conservative Party candidate there. You just heard Bruce Bamnan predict that she's going to lose that by-election. He called on her to resign as the BC Conservative Party leader. Do you think that's what she should do? Phone me and let me know. If you're a member of this party, if you voted for this party, I would love to hear from you. What do you think of the leadership of Carrie Lynn Finley now? 8 MLAs now and counting have resigned. I think there could be more. 604-602-7373 is the number to call me. Do you think Carrie Lynn Finley should quit as the Conservative leader? I think that's what's the road we're going down here now. 604-602-7373 is the number to call me. This is Mike Smith. Your call's next.
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1: All All right, quick reminder for you about the podcast. If you ever miss the show or you miss part of the show, just listen to the podcast. It's updated every day after every show. Now, earlier in today's show, I spoke to New Westminster City Councillor Daniel Fontaine. We talked about the ongoing scandals and screw-ups and wasted money over at Metro Vancouver, including and especially the North Shore Wastewater Treatment Plant over budget again. Here's what he had to say to me.
7: What's interesting about all of this is not a single person has been fired. Not a single politician has lost their job. There has been no inquiry. There are dozens and literally hundreds of questions that remain unanswered. And here you and I are talking now about a project that we thought only a few weeks ago was $4 billion, is now $5.5. And I agree with you. I don't think that's the final price tag. And I am just, it's incredible.
1: City Councilor Daniel Fontaine there. You can hear that entire interview in the podcast. It's updated every day after every show. Search for the Mike Smith Show podcast wherever you get your favorites, and you'll find it there. Okay, we continue talking about the turmoil in the BC Conservative Party. It's another day, another crisis. 8 MLAs have quit now. So we had another MLA quit this morning, and to sit as an independent, Conservative MLA Donegal Wilson, she's out of there now. 8 MLAs have quit on Carolyn Findlay. You just heard my interview with Bruce Bandman. He's one of the other Conservatives who resigned over her leadership, calling on her to resign. Let's go to your phone calls. Pete in Vancouver. Hi, Pete. Go ahead.
14: Hi. Yeah. I think the media should start investigating Carolyn Findlay's connection to white supremacists. It's a larger thing, no matter what happens to this caucus, that we're getting more, our conservatives are getting more radicalized by the Maple MAGA crew. But I would say to all the MLAs that are still in that chaos caucus, what's your chance of re-election if you don't quit the party before Carolyn Findlay gets perp walked by the RCMP, which she might not.
1: Well, let's not go too far here. Now, the other thing that happened today, though, is the cops are sniffing around. Ian Payton, the former Conservative MLA, says he's being interviewed by the RCMP today after he said that a party official offered him a paid job if he would step aside for Carolyn Findlay to run in a by-election in his riding in Delta. So it's never a good day when the police are asking questions for any politician. But I'm starting to think here now that this is becoming too much, and I don't think that any politician could withstand what's going on here. And we'll see. Gary in Bowen Island. Hi, Gary. Go ahead.
15: Thanks for taking my call. I support the Conservative. I'm a member of them, federal and provincial. But the way this is now, like I'm still going to vote. I'll never vote NDP. They've ruined the province. We've been stuck with them, with David Eby. And I cannot believe these people that are still foolish enough to keep voting for the Liberals in Ottawa and this NDP in the province. We've got all these minerals in the ground. That's why we're so in this situation now, because of Trudeau for the last 10 years with that clown and his whole party. The immigration, all the stuff, the truck drivers, the crime in this country, nothing changes. And this new bill, C-15, whatever they're supposed to bring in, it's a crock. And then I talked to Patrick Wheeler about a week and a half ago. I met him on Bowen Island. And even he had to make a few comments about their immigration minister and the riot scam app, the Green Slush Fund. There was no investigation.
1: Okay, Gary. Thank you for your call. Gary had a lot off his chest there. A lot of federal complaints there from Gary. But listen, this situation with the Conservatives now, this is David Eby's dream come true. And he was asked yesterday, would he call a snap election, an early election, to take advantage of what's going on? I didn't hear him rule it out. The NDP are loving what's going on with the BC Conservatives right now. I think it could get even worse for the Conservatives. 8 MLAs have quit today. Another one left today. I think there could be more. Thanks a lot for all your calls. Mike at CKNW.com. If you didn't get through. When we come back, how long does a kitchen or bathroom renovation really take? We'll talk about realistic timelines on a reno next.
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25: From the National Newsroom of the Canadian Press, I'm Karen Rebo. Wide swaths of southern Ontario were blasted by a damaging storm system yesterday, and Canada's largest city was not spared. Severe storms packing torrential rain, high winds, and large hail cut across the Greater Toronto area, causing widespread power outages, flooding, flight delays, and serious damage to a major concert venue. Rogers Stadium, a 50,000 capacity outdoor music venue in Toronto, Toronto's North End sustained significant damage, according to Live Nation Canada. Outside the city, Toronto Hydro says 8,000 homes and businesses are still without power early Thursday, while the Crown-owned Hydro One reports 51,000 customers offline west and southwest of the city, including in Hamilton. The federal government has an update on how many Canadians are still missing after last week's catastrophic flooding in the Himalayan border region between Nepal and China. One Canadian citizen who had been unaccounted for has been deemed safe, and Ottawa has lowered the tally now of missing Canadians and permanent residents to 29. Foreign Affairs Minister Anita Anand says the individual was unreachable due to communications outages, but established contact on Tuesday. Rescue and recovery operations continue, where flash flooding from a glacial collapse August 26 has killed more than 1,200 people. More than 4,200 others are missing. Ottawa is extending the gas tax suspension until January as fuel prices rise. Finance Minister François-Philippe Champagne says it will give Canadians practical relief at a time when they need it most.
0: This is the most impactful measure we can put together, because reducing the federal fuel excise tax is a direct measure. It's applying across the country from coast to coast.
25: Champagne says the entire tax holiday will mean $5.3 billion in lost government revenue. The federal government is spending $14 million to help Nova Scotia businesses weather U.S. tariffs. Justice Minister Sean Fraser, also the minister in charge of the Atlantic Canada Opportunities Agency, announced the new support at Ace Machining Limited, which is getting $400,000. The company's president, Ron Wallace, says he knew a needed piece of equipment would not be coming from the U.S.
2: Our normal procurement process would have involved American manufacturers, but given the first wave of tariffs, we decided to remove them from consideration. This small move, and in the big picture, will have very little effect. But if more Canadians look to their day-to-day purchases, together we can make a difference.
25: And Nova Scotia's energy minister has resigned from cabinet over misogynistic rap lyrics he wrote before entering politics. The premier's office says Marco McLeod resigned last night after weeks of meeting with women's advocacy groups over songs he published in 2013. This is the Canadian Press. In sports, the Toronto Blue Jays will play their series finale against the Guardians in Cleveland tonight. Toronto rebounded from a loss in the opener with an 11-0 win over the Guardians last night. Vladimir Guerrero Jr. got a 3-run homer and 5 RBIs in that win. The Blue Jays now 1.5 games back of the Guardians for the final wild card spot in the American League. Elsewhere, the Detroit Tigers needed 12 innings to beat Minnesota 11-6. Montreal's Felix Auger-Aliassime is set to take on Russia's Karen Khachanov in second-round action today at the U.S. Open Tennis Tournament. Felix is this tournament's third seed. Fellow Canucks Leila Fernandez and Denis Shapovalov moved on to the third round with wins yesterday. They'll have tough matches next against Americans Friday. Fernandez will play third seed Jessica Pegula. Shapovalov will take on eighth-seeded Ben Shelton, who recently won the Canadian Open. From the Canadian Press, I'm Karen Rebo.
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1: 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Who doesn't want that in their new home? 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Now, think about what you see on HGTV. The demolition starts on Monday. By the end of the episode, you got a beautiful new kitchen is revealed. Everybody hugs. Somehow it all went pretty much perfect. 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Kitchens and bathrooms, two of the most popular renos. Let's talk about the reality here versus what you see on TV. 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Graham, thanks a lot for coming on.
3: Yeah, I always thought if I could get that same crew that did the TV show Kitchen to do our projects, that would be awesome.
1: Yeah, you know, it does seem to be a little easier. They always throw in a couple of little curveballs in the episodes just to kind of make it interesting. But let's talk about reality versus HGTV here. How long does a typical, let's say a kitchen renovation, from demolition to completion, how long does it usually take?
3: Yeah. So, you know, first of all, when you're talking to people about doing a kitchen or bathroom, it's important for you to share as a homeowner your expectations. What are you thinking timeline should be? Because how a project is done will really dictate that time calendar. For example, if you keep everything in the same location, for example, in a bathroom, you're keeping the drain exactly in the same place, where the faucets go, everything is exactly in the same place. And you're not having to rip out walls or rip out drywall or ceilings, and you're just replacing fixtures. That would be the fastest. And you can pick materials that are, you have them all on site, and they can be done relatively quick. The things that make chain or make a timeline go on is, for example, moving things around. Maybe that tub that you chose isn't exactly as the old tub in terms of placement. So now, and then you also have existing conditions, perhaps, and this happens more often than not, behind the drywall or behind the tile of the existing bathroom. When you take it apart, you go, oh my goodness, there was moisture in here. Now there's mold in here. And you end up typically taking that whole bathroom or kitchen apart down to the studs. And in all fairness, I recommend that be done, especially in those two rooms, because that is the most common thing, is finding things behind that drywall behind there. So timeline, it could be several weeks to several months for either of those types of projects. Typically, though, in kitchens, they go longer, and I'll tell you why. Most people are looking to increase functionality of their kitchen, even if it's a condo or townhouse. It's not just about, I want new cabinets. Sometimes that's the case, but often it's about functionality. So lighting is part of that, a huge part of how you use your space. Lighting needs to be thought of. The type of plumbing, maybe you've got to update some of the plumbing lines or the water lines. Types of appliances make a huge difference. And it's the first conversation we have with our clients before designing their kitchen is, we choose their appliances, because that can affect things like how much electrical you need in the kitchen, or is there going to be gas, what the ventilation over top of the stove is. There's lots of considerations. So timeline, budget, those can be such a variable in exactly the same space based on what you choose and how you do it.
1: How often do you get one of those surprises that you touched on there, Graham? Like, you think things are going to be fairly simple, but then you remove some drywall and something behind the walls is a surprise, not what you anticipated. Is that fairly common?
3: It's very common. What we do as a company, we try and discover all of those what ifs before making key decisions. So we always do an investigation at the beginning, including, for example, if I'm looking to move a wall or open up a wall, or I'm taking things apart, potentially I put a camera into the wall, I'm able to see what's inside there with a small hole. You can do investigative type of work. You mentioned HGTV, and we had, for example, Love It or List It Vancouver. And I always refer to the Love It or List It effect. And that's typically, like you said, about 10 minutes into the episode, they go, uh-oh, and they discover something. And, you know, I like to eliminate that uh-oh before you actually are taking things apart. And you can do that. It's about working with a company that has that process in place. They don't just design something for a space and then take things apart and find the uh-ohs.
1: Let's talk money here for a second, Graham. Like, what is a realistic budget these days for a decent kitchen reno or a bathroom reno in BC? Are we talking big bucks? I mean, I'm sure there's a wide range, right?
3: Well, there is, and there's lots of opportunities. There's pre-manufactured cabinetry. There's companies that make vanities for bathrooms or make cabinetry that will go in your kitchen that are pre-cut. Pre-ready that you can assemble. We know IKEA. That's an example of one of those packaged kitchens. Custom cabinetry is what most people are doing. And all that means is you're tailoring the cabinetry to fit the space that you're going to have, including the heights. And so, yes, you're going to spend more. Let's talk about tariffs, because I know it's on people's minds. When you're working with a design company or a build company like ourselves, you know, have that discussion early of what products are impacted. Now, for us, we find most of our products here, right here in Canada, and ones that are not in Canada, we're able to do them from Europe or from Asia, and we're not necessarily looking at products from the US, but there are some impacted. For example, certain appliances are impacted. So you want to talk to your appliance dealer, your appliance supplier, talk about what they see in the next 90 days, because I think that's all you can do is go based on 90-day spouts here. You know, what do you see as far as the change in the marketplace? There may also be some plumbing fixtures. So those are probably the two biggest things. Cabinetry, we're really fortunate. We've got some great manufacturers right here in Vancouver, in BC, in the Okanagan. And so they're not impacted there, but they're sourcing their lumber, their materials all from within BC and Alberta. And so we have great supply in terms of cabinetry and a lot of other products from floorings. And there's lots of companies that supply lighting and plumbing fixtures that are local manufacturers. So it's not just about shop Canadian, but when you shop here and a local, then you will avoid any of the tariff impacts on your kitchen and bathroom.
1: Okay, that's really great to hear, because I think a lot of people, that's top of mind for them, and it's great to hear that there are local suppliers that are available for just about everything. Let me ask you about return on investment. Like, I remember several years ago, we did a new bathroom, new kitchen, and I thought, oh man, this is costing money. I'm going to the bank, I'm getting a loan from the bank, but I kept telling myself, I'm increasing the value of my home, right? Like, there's a return on your investment. Is that true? Like, you increase the value of your home when you do this, right?
3: I think you need to ask yourself the end result that you're looking for. For example, we sometimes have clients come to us. They know they're going to be selling their home, and they know they're going to be selling it within, for example, the next year or 2 years. What you put into that home and where is different if you're looking to do it to sell versus do it to live in. I mean, you've done renovations for yourself. The choices that you make them personal. Yes, you might take in mind that 5 or 10 years down the road, I might sell. And so you try to think about that, but you do it for you. And the same thing goes with energy efficiency, home comfort, healthy living. Those are things that when a buyer comes through, they can't tell. You as a homeowner, you can tell because you're living there every day. So the decisions you make should be based on what's the purpose. Am I doing this to invest in my property for today, meaning to sell it, or am I doing this for long term? And to answer your question, the two biggest areas that people do look in when they look at in terms of value is how people's kitchens function, and then bathrooms, and then how living space is coordinated. For example, kitchens open to the family room or the open to the outdoor living space, that functionality change, that's the biggest thing people are looking to see.
1: Okay, Graham, final question for you here. Let's talk about how to avoid getting into trouble or getting screwed over by a bad contractor. I was just talking to a buddy of mine recently. They had a bad experience with a contractor. They made some mistakes. And we've talked about this before, how to protect yourself. Are there any kind of, if you're thinking about hiring someone, are there any kind of red flags that would jump out at you that would say, like, man, this, I'm walking into a mistake here?
3: It's so easy to go online and see people's beautiful websites and all their pictures, including ours. Make sure that those pictures are actually done by that company. With so many options out there, there's people developing websites with pictures that aren't even ones they've done. So, you know, you check people's background. I look for an A+ accredited business with the Better Business Bureau. Accredited means they've actually signed up with the Better Business Bureau and agreed to their bylaws and their rules of conduct, including dispute resolution. It's signed as a bylaw on people. And that's that word, accredited business. And look for people who are members of the Canadian Home Builders Association and the local chapter. So Vancouver, it's called Haven. There's the Okanagan. 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They all have chapters. Look them up and look for businesses, designers, builders, and suppliers and manufacturers who are members of the Home Builders Association. They sort of police that too. And then I really encourage, check out our website tomorrow night, because I'm going to go through all these things. I'm on there. Kristen and I on live at 7 p.m. tomorrow night. It's Thursday. It's free. 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And all we're going to be talking about is kitchens, bathrooms, trends, permitting, all of those things.
1: Okay. Highly recommend that to the listeners, because I've heard from a lot of listeners who've checked out the webinars and they've got a lot of great information on it. So it's tomorrow night. 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Kitchens and bathrooms, the focus tomorrow. 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
3: Sign up. It's free. We send you a Zoom link so you can you see us. We don't see you.
1: Great. Okay. Thank you, Graham.
3: Have a great week.
1: All right. Same to you. That's Graham Hughes, the founder and general manager, My House Design Build Team. 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Okay. Final break on the show. We got lots more coming up on the other side. Jill Bennett has a jam-packed show for you on a busy news day. And let's give some stuff away. Once again today, it's a pair of tickets to see the very popular and funny comedian Bobby Lee. This Saturday, it's the Finally Tour coming to the beautiful Orpheum Theater. 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He's a very funny guy. Two tickets to give away. If you want to go to the show, call me right now, 604-602-7373. 604-602-7373. We will play our game and give away the tickets next.
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1: All right, let's give away these tickets to see Bobby Lee this Saturday night at the Orpheum Theater. The very funny, very popular actor, podcaster, stand-up comedian. Now, you might remember him from Mad TV. He's done a bunch of very funny movies, including The Dictator with Sacha Baron Cohen. And he's bringing his show to the Orpheum this Saturday night. I got two tickets for the late show, 9:30 p.m. on Saturday. Let's see if we can make it happen here. I got two contestants on the line. Robert in Vancouver is on the line. Hey, Robert.
17: How are you, Mike?
1: I'm doing good, Robert. Also on the line is Doug in Maple Ridge. Hi, Doug.
18: How are you doing today?
1: I'm doing good. Okay, guys, it's one versus one here. One of you guys gets the tickets now. Here's the way this works. We call this contest Track That Laugh Track. I am going to play you a laugh track. It runs between 1 and 9.9 seconds long. You got to guess how long this laugh track is. And whoever's closest is the winner. Does that make sense?
17: Got it.
1: Of course it does. Yeah, it ain't rocket science. All right, let's play it. Here's the laugh track. Listen carefully. Oh, okay. Robert, you go first. How long was that? How many seconds and a decimal point?
17: 7.4.
1: 7.4. Robert thinks it was 7.4 seconds long. Doug in Maple Ridge, what's your guess?
18: 7.2.
1: The answer is 8.7 seconds long. Robert, you're the winner.
17: That's sweet.
1: Yeah, man.
17: Right on.
1: Sorry, Doug. You came up just a little short in that one. Robert, you're the winner. You're going to go see Bobby Lee Saturday night. How about that?
17: Oh, awesome. Thank you very much, Mike.
1: Oh, you're very welcome. Do you know this guy's work?
17: Not yet.
1: Okay, I don't know much about him either, but I hear he's hilarious, so I think you're going to have a great time. Stay on the line, Robert. We'll get all your information, get your tickets to you. Have a good time. It's Robert in Vancouver. He's the winner today. He just won two tickets to see comedian Bobby Lee at the beautiful Orpheum Theater this Saturday. Tickets are on sale right now. Ticketmaster.ca. Just about time for me to get out of here now. The Jill Bennett Show is coming right up. Hi, Jill.
19: Hi, Mike. Well, as you know, the gas tax holiday, as it's being called, was supposed to expire on Labor Day. It has been extended, but gas is still extremely expensive. I'm not sure what it's like on the island right now. When I saw it yesterday, it was $2.24 a liter in some places in Metro Vancouver. So even with this break, it is still tough for people who have to fill up their vehicles if you have a job that requires you to drive. So we're going to start the show talking about that.
1: Okay, there's a little bit of relief there. That excise tax is a federal excise tax, about 10 cents a liter on gasoline. Like you said, it was supposed to end next week. How long is it being extended for now? So, into the new year, right?
19: End of January, I think it is. End of January. Right. And then it comes back, not at full strength, it comes back. But one of the questions put to the federal minister was, why not just get rid of it? You're acknowledging it's really tough out there for people. Get rid of it. And we'll find out what he said to that.
1: Thank you, Jill.
19: Thanks, Mike.
1: All right, that's Jill Bennett. Her show's coming right up here, so make sure you keep it locked right here. That's it for me today. Thanks a lot for spending part of your morning with me. Thanks to Corey LaTondra and Tim French today. Don't forget about the podcast. You ever miss the show or part of the show, listen to the podcast updated every day. Look for the Mike Smith Show podcast wherever you find your favorites. 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This is Mike Smith. Let's talk again tomorrow.
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12: From the National Newsroom of the Canadian Press, I'm Karen Rebo. Wide swaths of southern Ontario were blasted by a damaging storm system yesterday afternoon, and Canada's largest city was not spared. Severe storms packing torrential rain, high winds, and large hail cut across the Greater Toronto area, causing widespread power outages, flooding on some major roadways and the Don Valley Parkway, and flight delays and cancellations at Toronto's Pearson Airport. There was also some serious damage to a major concert venue. Live Nation Canada says Rogers Stadium, a 50,000 capacity outdoor music venue in Toronto's North End, sustained significant damage. Some flooding was also reported at multiple subway stations. Outside the city, there were reports of damaged buildings in Brampton and at the Woodbridge Soccer Center. Toronto Hydro and Hydro One reporting tens of thousands of homes and businesses are still without power this morning. Prime Minister Mark Carney will travel to Northern Ontario today for an announcement regarding Canadian manufacturing. Carney's itinerary says he'll make the announcement in Thunder Bay and that it will involve a historic investment in the sector. It also says he'll later tour a wildfire management center and meet with crew members. The announcement comes amid an escalating trade war with the U.S., with Canada set to impose retaliatory tariffs on a range of American goods next week after U.S. President Donald Trump imposed new levies on Canada. The head of U.S. Pacific Command says the notion that Americans would ever launch an attack against Canada is as likely as launching an invasion against Martians in outer space. Admiral Sam Papero was asked by a reporter at a news conference in Victoria, BC yesterday, whether he would ever follow an order from President Trump to invade Canada.
8: I find that scenario to be absolutely and utterly preposterous. I follow the orders of the Commander-in-Chief, but that is a needlessly emotional question.
12: Despite the political turmoil over Canada-U.S. trade, Papero says military-to-military relations between the two countries remain strong and apolitical. An Edmonton judge is to decide today the fate of a woman found guilty of criminal negligence causing death after her two large dogs killed an 11-year-old boy. During a sentencing hearing yesterday, the boy's father, Wesley Grist, said the dog owner should not go to prison. Grist says he believes Crystal McDonald, who was his roommate at the time, loved his son Cash and that they both will have to live with the burden of the death. Court heard the dogs killed Cash when he was in Edmonton visiting his father for spring break in 2024. This is the Canadian Press. In sports, the Toronto Blue Jays will play their series finale against the Guardians in Cleveland tonight. Toronto rebounded from a loss in the opener with an 11-0 win over the Guardians last night. Vladimir Guerrero Jr. got a 3-run homer and 5 RBIs in that win. The Blue Jays now 1.5 games back of the Guardians for the final wild card spot in the American League. Elsewhere, the Detroit Tigers needed 12 innings to beat Minnesota 11-6. Montreal's Felix Auger-Aliassime is set to take on Russia's Karen Khachanov in second-round action today at the U.S. Open Tennis Tournament. Felix is this tournament's third seed. Fellow Canucks Leila Fernandez and Denis Shapovalov moved on to the third round with wins yesterday. They'll have tough matches next against Americans Friday. Fernandez will play third seed Jessica Pegula. Shapovalov will take on eighth-seeded Ben Shelton, who recently won the Canadian Open. From the Canadian Press, I'm Karen Rebo.
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2: Keeping up to date with the news cycle is exhausting. So much comes at us from so many different directions that it's impossible to know if we're in the middle of something that's important or not. Everything seems urgent. Everything seems threatening and life-changing. There's precious little time for careful consideration, study, and analysis of what's going on. Keeping up with technology and its effect on society is another big challenge. One moment, everyone seems to be caught up with a particular gadget or app, but in a month or even a week later, that's old news. Everybody's moved on. Remember how the world was supposed to end when the planet's computers melted down over the Y2K bug? Wasn't the world supposed to end with the end of the Mayan calendar in 2012? Were we supposed to have run out of oil by now? When you mix technology with the news cycle, our ever-shortening attention spans, how the world is connected 24/7, and how we're able to individualize everything that we take in, it's really easy to lose track of what the hell is actually happening. One of my favorite doomsday predictions had to do with the Large Hadron Collider along the Swiss-French border. Before it was switched on, people were saying that scientists risk creating an artificial black hole that would instantly suck everything into oblivion. Oh, and don't get me started on conspiracy theories, chemtrails, flat earthers. 9/11 was an inside job. The U.S. government is using a facility in Alaska to control the world's weather.
14: Whew. This is why it's important every once in a while that we stop and take stock of things. Big picture stuff matters. Long-term consequences matter. The knock-on effects of something that was once considered inconsequential and unnoticed matter. It's difficult to remember what exactly happened over the last week or the last

0: important moments in rock in the 21st century so far. Here is part one.
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0: Hello again, I'm Alan Cross, and this is the first of a 10-part series looking back on the first 25 years of the 21st century to figure out what happened with music, and rock specifically, so that we know how we got to where we are today. And because people love lists, that's exactly how we're going to tackle things, starting with moment number 100, and then working our way down to number one. Now, this may not be your definitive list, and there will be some arguments about how I've ranked everything, which of course is fine. But the important thing, though, is to remember what happened and to remember how these things, these people, these events affected music and the industry and us as fans of music. You're probably already thinking of things that should be included. So let's find out if you and I agree on this list. And as we do this, please keep track of things that you think I might have missed. We'll start with, like I said, of course, moment number 100. And I'm going to call this reunion fever. So many bands of all eras got back together over the past 25 years. Why? Well, the short answer is money. Once CD sales started to crater in 2000 and 2001, once healthy revenue streams began to shrink, acts that had seen nice royalty checks every 6 months for years, decades even, saw those numbers on those checks getting smaller and smaller and smaller. So maybe it was time to get the band back together to play a few gigs. Meanwhile, large promoters like Live Nation and AEG needed to sell tickets for festivals, stadiums, amphitheaters, and arenas. And as the new century wore on, there were fewer and fewer new acts reaching the superstar levels of heritage performers. Therefore, the most reliable way to solve these two problems was to appeal to boomers and Gen Xers, and later millennials, with strong feelings of nostalgia for the music of their youth. These demos also had disposable income that they were willing to spend on concert tickets and merch. With artist revenue shrinking, promoters needed to fill these venues, and millions wanted to relive the music of their youth. It became evident very quickly that there was big money to be made by bringing back bands from the 90s, the 80s, the 70s, and even the 60s. Soundgarden, a band that had a bad breakup in 1997, put all their differences aside in 2010 and continued to record and perform until Chris Cornell died in 2017. Blink 182 eventually sorted things out. So did the Smashing Pumpkins and Blur, and even the Stone Roses managed to hold it together for 6 years starting in 2011. The list of reunions is long. The Stooges, Faith No More, The Verve, The Pixies, My Bloody Valentine, The Cars, Pulp, My Chemical Romance, The Go-Go's, Fall Out Boy, The Replacements, No Doubt, Black Sabbath, Fleetwood Mac, Genesis, Guns N' Roses, AC/DC, The Who, and of course, The Rolling Stones. You get the idea. And this strategy has paid off far more times than it's failed. Just ask the Police. This is a group that never did get along. But when Live Nation's head of global touring, Arthur Fogel, put an offer on the table, the numbers were so big that there was just no way the guys could turn it down. The Police reunion tour of 2007 and 2008 grossed $359 million. That's $508 million in today's cash.

We'll talk more about band reunions and people coming out of retirement as we move further up our list of the top 100 greatest rock moments of the millennium. For number 99, though, I've got Maneskin winning Eurovision in 2021. Now, why would I do this? Well, because after years of the title going to pop bands, Maneskin brought the title home for rock. Not only that, they parlayed their Eurovision win into a global career. The thing about Eurovision is that it's largely ignored by countries that don't participate. And with pop bands, or really weird entities, somehow coming out on top, much of the world wasn't interested in the winner, usually, let alone everything that goes into the competition. But then Italy's Maneskin appears as part of Eurovision in 2021, giving the country its third ever win. And from there, the group shocked everyone by blowing up all over the world. Reviews for their Teatro d'Era Volume 1 album were great, and radio stations everywhere picked up on singles. Within a couple of months, they had more than half a billion collective streams globally. World tours commenced, and the band continues to have a worldwide following. So, nice one, Maneskin. Good Eurovision win. And nice one for the fans of rock,

0: The beauty and I could be the monster. I wanna make you quiet.
1: Måneskin and I Wanna Be Your Slave, their Eurovision win in 2021, which is on my card as the 99th greatest moment in rock of the century so far. For number 98, I'm going to go with all the artists who opposed Donald Trump using their music as part of his campaign rallies. This is a tricky situation that caused a lot of anger. First of all venues that host any kind of public events need a performing rights license. This is a fee that they have to pay on an annual basis, just in case any client plays copyrighted music, live or recorded, as part of their booking. Those fees are then carefully distributed to artists whose music is played in that space. The size of the fee depends on the size of the venue, and that fee may or may not be passed along to the client. And it's a blanket license, meaning that no one has to seek permission to use any particular song. Well, here's where the Trump campaign's argument begins. If a rally took place in an arena, for example, the arena's blanket performing rights license took care of the music rights. The Trump campaign, or any other campaign for that matter, didn't have to worry about getting permission to play whatever songs they wanted. Now, technically, that's largely true. But since we're talking about a political campaign, a lot of artists do not want their music being associated with Trump. Many complained, all the way to filing cease and desist orders and lawsuits. The list of artists against Trump using their music is long. R.E.M., Springsteen, Queen, The Rolling Stones, Adele, Tom Petty, Elton John, Aerosmith, Prince, Isaac Hayes, Leonard Cohen, Panic at the Disco. Even the Village People initially wanted Trump to stop using YMCA and Macho Man at his rallies. And here's another band that filed a complaint over the use of this song without permission in a Twitter video. They were successful, and that video was taken down.

controversies over songs used at Donald Trump's political rallies. Moment number 98 in the top 100 moments of rock in the millennium so far. I'm going to put the rise of artist residences at number 97. Touring is hard. You're on the road for months at a time, airport to airport, long bus trips, an unending series of hotels and weird hours. It's absolutely exhausting. But you have to go to the people with your music, right? Or do you? What if you could get fans to come to you? The Rolling Stones tried this on a limited basis a while back. But then Las Vegas really got into the game. Vegas residencies have been a thing for decades, going back to before Elvis at the Las Vegas Hilton. That gig extended from July 1969 to December 1976. With more and more hotels opening bigger and bigger performance spaces, and with Vegas trying to diversify from being just a gambling destination, the number of artists signed to Vegas residencies increased. Celine Dion was one of the first to accept such a modern deal. This was in 2003. Over the next 4 years, she helped redefine the Vegas entertainment scene. Sure, people came for the slots and the blackjack, but they also came to see Celine. She was such a big deal that she had a second Caesar's Palace residency from 2011 to 2019. Then came Britney Spears at Planet Hollywood. She was the first mainstream pop star to sign a multi-year residency, 2013 to 2017. She sparked a new trend for pop stars in Vegas. That led to Lady Gaga, Prince, the Backstreet Boys, Mariah Carey, Cher, Shania Twain, Bruno Mars, Adele, and dozens more. And it wasn't long before rock bands started entertaining and accepting offers. David Lee Roth, Aerosmith, Motley Crue, Journey, The Eagles, and Billy Idol among them. And residences aren't just limited to Las Vegas. In 2024, Live Nation built a temporary pop-up stadium in Munich that held 80,000 people. They created Adele World, a place where she could perform twice a week for a month. 730,000 people attended, spending enough money to break the record for a non-Vegas residency. $240 million U.S. dollars over just 10 shows. And that month, €500 million poured into the city. But back to Las Vegas for a second. U2 was the first act booked at the $2.3 billion Sphere. 40 shows, 663,000 people, and a box office of $245 million U.S. I was at one of those shows, and I gotta say, it was pretty spectacular.

0: We'll come back to the Sphere a little later on this list, but for now, we'll consider the rise of artist residencies as number 97 of the 100 greatest rock moments of the millennium so far. Speaking of residencies, number 96 involves another one of those. We'll get into it in just a moment.
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0: This is part one of a 10-part series that is attempting to recount the 100 greatest moments in rock in the 21st century so far. Number 96 on my bingo card is another residency, and I was lucky enough to attend the very last of these shows. Kate Bush retired from touring in 1979 after releasing two albums. She was all of 20 years old. A couple of things contributed to that. First, she found the whole ordeal exhausting. Second, during a warm-up show for that road trip, which was called The Tour of Life, her lighting director was killed in a fall, and that really soured things. Kate would appear on stage a few times over the coming decades, but just as a guest performer. There were no full live shows and no prospects for any. That is, until March 2014, when she announced a 22-show residency at the Apollo Hammersmith in London. It began on August the 26th and ended on October the 1st. Tickets disappeared in minutes. The concerts, promoted under the name Before the Dawn, were presented as multimedia events with elaborate costumes, magicians, dancers, puppets, 3D animation, and more. People flew in from around the world to see a two-act event, plus encore, featuring 25 songs. Reviews were ecstatic, and fans went home very happy. And since then, nothing. No more live dates from Kate. And there may never be any more. Here's one of the songs recorded live and later released on CD and vinyl.

Number 95 on our top 100 list, Kate Bush and her spectacular residency at the Apollo Hammersmith in 2014. We now move from a triumph to a catastrophe, the 2017 Fyre Festival. This was one of the biggest disasters in the history of concert promotion. Billy McFarland fancied himself to be an entrepreneurial concert promoter. Together with rapper Ja Rule, he conceived the idea of an ultra-exclusive multi-day concert event on a private island in the Bahamas. A two-weekend festival with VIP packages costing up to, wait for it, $250,000. Big artists, gourmet food, open bars, luxury accommodation, private beaches, yachts. And it all looked legit, especially when internet influencers like Kendall Jenner, Emily Ratajkowski, and Bella Hadid posted about it. But when everybody arrived on April 28th, 2017, they realized they'd been took. There were no luxury villas, just disaster relief tents. There was no gourmet food, just sandwiches. There were no big recreational facilities. In fact, there was nothing. And all those big-name artists? No shows. They got wind of how bad this was going to be and refused to show up. Those who did make the trip, about 5,000 people, were stranded on the island when return flights were canceled without notice. No proper food, no proper water, no proper accommodations. The reaction was, predictably, swift. The media jumped all over the Fyre Festival, and McFarland in particular. There were lawsuits and investigations, and McFarland was arrested, convicted of wire fraud, and sentenced to 6 years in jail. Today, the Fyre Festival is considered to be an example of how internet influence culture can be empty and phony. It's also a cautionary tale that involved deceptive marketing. Like I said, Blink 182 was initially booked, but just a couple of days, hours really, before the festival was supposed to start, they told fans on Twitter that they were pulling out. Here's what they said. Regrettably, and after much careful and difficult consideration, we want to let you know that we won't be performing at Firefest in the Bahamas. We're not confident that we would have what we need to give you the quality of performances we always give fans. Translation, they weren't sure if they were going to be paid and if their basic production needs for staging, sound, and lights would be adequate. So, good move, guys.

Bored to Death from Blink-182's 2016 album California. They were planning to play that song at the Fyre Festival before they wised up and pulled out. Moving to Greatest Rock Moment of the Millennium, number 94, we had the gold rush for artists' catalogs. In the late 2010s, a number of companies began buying up the rights to artists' music. They had names like Primary Wave, Hypnosis Song Fund, Roundheel, Concord, and half a dozen others. For artists, this was a pretty cool opportunity. Yes, they sold off their life's work, but for a price determined by a multiple of what their songs generated over a given period of time. They got money up front for years of royalties, ensuring financial security for the rest of their lives. If there was a downturn in the music industry, no problem. They couldn't tour anymore, no problem. They had their cash. Want to make other investments? Now you have the money. Want to get into philanthropy or activism? Easy. Estate planning for your family and heirs? Now's the time to do it. There were tax advantages too. Taking royalties as they came in, you know, that mailbox check every 6 months, counts in most countries as a salary and you are taxed accordingly. Taking the cash up front makes it capital gains, which is taxed at a lower rate. So what would you do? Pay 50% tax or 20%? Yeah, I thought so. On the other side, the purchasing companies and their investors see owning song catalogs to be a very lucrative long-term proposition if the songs are exploited and monetized correctly. And because they're playing the long game so they can make all their money back, a side effect for the artists is that they will see their music stay in the public's consciousness for a lot longer than it otherwise would, maybe 50 or 75 years longer. I've been maintaining a running list of artists who have made the plunge. And as I sit here, there are more than 200 names on this list. The biggest deal so far is a $1.3 billion deal for everything Queen. Bruce Springsteen got $550 million. A chunk of Pink Floyd, $400 million. Kiss, $300 million. Even Silverchair cashed in. They sold their entire catalog to Sony. How much? Well, that's the thing about some of these sales. The price is sometimes kept secret. But you gotta think that Silverchair walked away with something worth at least eight figures.

0: Silverchair, just one of the hundreds of artists who have decided to sell their song catalogs in exchange for big bucks and financial security. In a moment, number 93 on our list of the greatest rock moments of the millennium so far, and it's all fake.
1: They say Newfoundland weather is harsh. Looks like snow.
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1: I'm Randy Spracklin, and I just called home. From a historic lighthouse, we got a lot of hard work ahead of us, to a backyard ice rink, and a special project that's close to my heart.
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0: Who says that performers have to be flesh and blood? We're up to number 93 on our list of the most important moments in rock so far this century. The roots of holograms, or something close to them, goes all the way back to the late 19th century with an illusion called Pepper's Ghost, a relatively easy thing to do using glass and lights. If done properly, you see a 3D image on stage, but it's not exactly a hologram. It's just a projection. In 2007, a very dead Elvis Presley appeared on American Idol to duet with Celine Dion. This used archival footage and some really smart editing and projection techniques. This was a big advancement in the technology. Then in 2012, a very dead Tupac Shakur showed up at Coachella during a set featuring Dr. Dre and Snoop Dogg. Although it was billed as a hologram, it was actually more like a sophisticated take on Pepper's Ghost and those techniques. It looked awfully lifelike and was a turning point in the development of hologram performances. Another big moment came during the Billboard Music Awards in 2014 when a very dead Michael Jackson performed the song Slave to the Rhythm. This involved some CGI and body doubles. By this time, hologram tours were being developed. In 2018, Buddy Holly, dead since 1959, and Roy Orbison, dead since 1988, were on stage again as holograms. So was metal singer Ronnie James Dio, even though he died in 2010. 2 years later, there was a Whitney Houston hologram tour that came with a live band, dancers, and more. And finally, ABBA Voyage, a trip back to the ABBA of the late 1970s and early 80s in a purpose-built theater in London. All the members of the band are still alive, but have no interest in performing. Through the use of motion capture suits and some really cool projection technology, it really does look like the four members of ABBA are there on stage. And there's more coming, too, although the technology still has a long way to go. Right now, you need to know that holograms still need to be projected onto something like glass. No one has found a practical way, at least not yet, to project a 3D image in thin air. But with advances in augmented reality, virtual reality, and artificial intelligence, who knows where things might go. In 2005, Gorillaz, already a virtual animated band, appeared on the MTV Europe Music Video Awards with 3D illusions of the band's characters. Again, not actual holograms, but a very cool effect.

For moment number 92 on our list, let's go back to 2000. Pearl Jam was always a bootleg-friendly group. Eddie Vedder remembers sneaking in recorders into shows when he was a kid, just so he could relive the concert experience over and over again at home. So when Pearl Jam got big, they made it a policy that if fans wanted to record their shows, then go with God. In 2000, they decided to take things one step further. They released a series of official bootlegs, all recorded at the soundboard on tour. The audio was high quality and the CDs were affordable. The first series was launched during the binaural tour. The first gig to be made available this week was a show in Lisbon on May 23rd, 2000. 72 shows were recorded in North America and Europe, packaged in a plain cardboard sleeve, and sold as double disc CDs in regular stores. Later, they also became available as digital downloads. They did it again in 2003, 73 shows from Canada, the US, Australia, and Japan. In 2005, there were 8 official bootlegs from a Canadian tour. The following year, 50 shows were released. More came in 2008 and 2009. The Backspacer tour in 2010 had its own bootlegs, and so it continued for 2011, 2012, 2013, 2014, 2018, and 2022. So, how many of these official bootlegs exist? I think somewhere north of 200, with close to 6,000 songs performed live. I've got a bunch of them in my collection, but nowhere near all of them. Here's a sample of a show recorded in Montreal on October 4th, 2000.

The last great moment for this episode is number 91, and I'm bringing in the impact of MySpace, one of the first great social media platforms. MySpace went online in 2003, founded by Tom Anderson and Krista Wolf. At first, it was conceived as a place where people could create online profiles, connect with friends, share photos, and generally hang out together online. Users eventually steered much of the platform toward music. This was pretty radical. For the first time, artists could interact directly with fans without the need for radio, video channels, music magazines, record labels, publicists, or anything else. Meanwhile, fans could communicate back to the artists. And the result was a far more intimate relationship than anything that had come before. It was like an always-on fan club meeting. Artists big and small started loading music to their MySpace pages, completely circumventing the old ways. Songs could be streamed, a crazy thing at the time. Users could see play counts, which was a great way for artists to determine which of their songs were the most popular. Meanwhile, users browsed through what seemed like an endless library of artists and songs. They traded recommendations and made lists of their favorites. Communities were built, artist to fan and fan to fan. Things could go viral. Fans could become influencers. Before long, we had something called MySpace Artists, a distinctive set of styles that involved pop punk, emo, and indie acts. Artists started to launch careers by doing MySpace right. One act that figured things out very early was Arctic Monkeys. Against all conventional wisdom, they started uploading all their music onto MySpace. Anyone could listen to anything for free, and early fans were encouraged to share the music with anyone they wished. And it worked. Arctic Monkeys went viral on MySpace. Gigs started selling out fast. More and more people talked about them. And it wasn't long before record labels started calling and a bidding war broke out. By the time they signed with Domino Records, the band had a massive online following thanks to MySpace. And when their debut album, Whatever People Say I Am, That's What I'm Not, came out in 2006, it became the fastest-selling debut album in the history of the UK, even though all the songs on the album had already been released online. Here's a demo version of the song that became one of their first big hits. This is what people heard on MySpace in 2006.

0: The Arctic Monkeys basically broke the music industry with their use of MySpace. The platform itself helped transition the internet and created the foundations for modern social networking. It was eventually crushed by Facebook and other companies, but for a while, MySpace was the biggest online deal in music. Back with a look ahead to episode 2 of the 100 Greatest Rock Moments of the Millennium so far in just a sec.
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0: Let's review the 10 items on this list of the 100 greatest rock moments of the millennium so far. At number 100, reunion fever and the trend for old bands to get back together to cash in on a certain type of nostalgia and to replace lost revenue from declining CD sales. 99 was Maneskin's surprise win at Eurovision in 2021. 98 had to do with all the artists that went after Donald Trump for using their music in his campaigns. The trend toward more artist residencies and having fans come to the artist rather than the other way around was number 97. At 96 was Kate Bush's historic 2014 residency in London. We talked about the disastrous Fyre Festival at number 95, the gold rush for buying song catalogs at 94, and hologram shows at 93. And then there was Pearl Jam's massive releases of official bootlegs at 92. And finally, the disruption of the music industry by MySpace at number 91. At part 2 of 10, we'll look at a botched attempt by an MP3 player, how a record label tried to wreck our computers, and our first death on the countdown. That and a lot more coming up. Meanwhile, let's talk about these moments. I'm on most of the social media platforms, and you can send emails to alan@alancross.ca. There's my website, ajournalofmusicalthings.com, that's updated every day, and you should have the free daily newsletter by now. If you don't, sign up for it. And don't forget my other podcast, Uncharted, Crime and Mayhem in the Music Industry. What happens when true crime meets music? I will show you. See you next time for part 2 of the greatest rock moments of the millennium so far. Technical Productions by Rob Johnston. I'm Alan Cross.
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8: From the National Newsroom of the Canadian Press, I'm Karen Rebo. Wide swaths of southern Ontario were blasted by a damaging storm system yesterday, and Canada's largest city was not spared. Severe storms packing torrential rain, high winds, and large hail cut across the Greater Toronto area, causing widespread power outages, flooding, flight delays, and serious damage to a major concert venue. Rogers Stadium, a 50,000 capacity outdoor music venue in Toronto's North End sustained significant damage, according to Live Nation Canada. Outside the city, Toronto Hydro says 8,000 homes and businesses are still without power early Thursday, while the Crown-owned Hydro One reports 51,000 customers offline west and southwest of the city, including in Hamilton. The federal government has an update on how many Canadians are still missing after last week's catastrophic flooding in the Himalayan border region between Nepal and China. One Canadian citizen who had been unaccounted for has been deemed safe, and Ottawa has lowered the tally now of missing Canadians and permanent residents to 29. Foreign Affairs Minister Anita Anand says the individual was unreachable due to communications outages, but established contact on Tuesday. Rescue and recovery operations continue, where flash flooding from a glacial collapse August 26 has killed more than 1,200 people. More than 4,200 others are missing. Ottawa is extending the gas tax suspension until January as fuel prices rise. Finance Minister François-Philippe Champagne says it will give Canadians practical relief at a time when they need it most.
9: This is the most impactful measure we can put together, because reducing the federal fuel excise tax is a direct measure. It's applying across the country from coast to coast.
8: Champagne says the entire tax holiday will mean $5.3 billion in lost government revenue. The federal government is spending $14 million to help Nova Scotia businesses weather U.S. tariffs. Justice Minister Sean Fraser, also the minister in charge of the Atlantic Canada Opportunities Agency, announced the new support at Ace Machining Limited, which is getting $400,000. The company's president, Ron Wallace, says he knew a needed piece of equipment would not be coming from the U.S.
10: Our normal procurement process would have involved American manufacturers, but given the first wave of tariffs, we decided to remove them from consideration. This small move, and in the big picture, will have very little effect. But if more Canadians look to their day-to-day purchases, together we can make a difference.
8: And Nova Scotia's energy minister has resigned from cabinet over misogynistic rap lyrics he wrote before entering politics. The premier's office says Marco McLeod resigned last night after weeks of meeting with women's advocacy groups over songs he published in 2013. This is the Canadian Press. In sports, the Toronto Blue Jays will play their series finale against the Guardians in Cleveland tonight. Toronto rebounded from a loss in the opener with an 11-0 win over the Guardians last night. Vladimir Guerrero Jr. got a three-run homer and five RBIs in that win. The Blue Jays now 1.5 games back of the Guardians for the final wild card spot in the American League. Elsewhere, the Detroit Tigers needed 12 innings to beat Minnesota 11-6. Montreal's Felix Auger-Aliassime is set to take on Russia's Karen Khachanov in second-round action today at the U.S. Open Tennis Tournament. Felix is this tournament's third seed. Fellow Canucks Leila Fernandez and Denis Shapovalov moved on to the third round with wins yesterday. They'll have tough matches next against Americans Friday. Fernandez will play third seed Jessica Pegula. Shapovalov will take on eighth-seeded Ben Shelton, who recently won the Canadian Open. From the Canadian Press, I'm Karen Rebo.
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12: Hello and welcome. I'm Lisa Wexler. I'm subbing in for David Cooper, who is having a fabulous time in Nevada at Burning Man. And we are going to have an amazing show for you today. We kind of have a theme, which is how AI is affecting our medical research, our business and our tech and the jobs that we're going to have for the future. But we're also going to have a wonderful conversation with Dr. Zach Mead. He's a guy with a fascinating background who has an enormous social media imprint. And we're going to hear why he thinks it's so important to keep the facts straight. So stay tuned for all this and more coming up on The Last Show. Well, we love to speak to people with interesting backgrounds that are experts in their field that actually have something they can teach us. And our next guest squarely fits into that category. Dr. Zach Mead is, are you ready for this? An anesthesiologist, an engineer, a former explosive ordnance disposal technician, And if I'm reading this biography right, Dr. Zach, Dr. Mead, you were in both the Army, the Air Force, and the Navy, prompting the question, what happened? I don't understand. Hello and welcome.
13: Thank you. I just was really confused and I didn't know what I wanted to do when I grew up, and I'm still trying to figure that out.
12: I don't understand. I have to start with the service piece. I thought once you commit to one, you know, service, that's it. You're done.
13: For the most part, and most people do, it just life circumstance. I did 4 years in the Army. I got out and I was like, what's next? And where life brought me, enter the Air Force. And then when I ended my time in the Air Force, I was ready to go to medical school. And the Navy had this unique program to help me get through medical school, and I could serve in the Navy. And I'm like, well, all the bases are by the ocean, so why not?
12: Does that mean you get three different pensions, doctor, or not really?
13: Yeah. I wish. I barely get one.
12: Okay. That's really extraordinary. I mean, I don't think there are that many people that can say they were in any of the services, much less all three. That's kind of a distinction. That's why I wanted to pause. That's kind of rather cool. So
13: it's been fun.
12: Yeah. And so did you decide later than usual that you wanted to become a doctor?
13: I did. I finished my time in the military, 4 years, like I said, Army. I was in the Air Force, and then I was getting my degree.

0: where you were saving instead of taking lives.
1: It's still pretty dangerous work.
0: A little bit, but I have my resume, my five digits.
1: When you were, when you were enrolling, that's not the right word, enlisting, we were coming up on the 25th anniversary of 9/11 pretty soon. Was that around that time that you decided to, I'm trying to pinpoint the years. Is that around that time?
0: I was in elementary school when I, when 9/11 happened. So I ended up, I was signed my contract for the military in 2009. So that was very much on my mind because it was still very relevant in my country and what was going on, even in high school discussions. So
1: we're talking with Dr. Zach Mead. And did you come from a military family?
0: I was the first one. I was the first one to graduate from high school, from college.
1: From high school?
0: Yeah.
1: I got to hear about your family. Where'd you grow up?
0: Let's see. I was born in Indiana, but I moved to Florida. Parents split. You know, my dad was, he dropped out in the sixth grade. He grew up in Kentucky. I mean,
1: really?
0: I don't think you're supposed to now, but back when he was growing up in Kentucky, yeah.
1: And your mom also didn't make it through high school?
0: She dropped out her senior year. She got in a fight with her mom, my grandma, and she was like, I'm done. And she dropped out. And a few months later, she met my dad and whatever. At least I came out of it.
1: No, you're extraordinary. You're unbelievable. And to become a doctor, at some point, you've really got to buy into school, to finishing, to getting a degree, to doing exams. I mean, it's a commitment.
0: Well, I thought I was dumb growing up. I didn't have,
1: seriously?
0: You know, that. I did. I was like in and out of foster care, living with this family member, that one. You know, my parents were, you know, on substances and stuff. And I didn't do well in school, but it wasn't, I found out later, because I was intellectually dumb. It's because I didn't have that support or I didn't have the motivation. And that was one of the reasons I joined the military. And that gave me passion and drive. And it made me realize I could do anything I wanted.
1: And a lot of discipline. It's kind of built into the fabric of being there. If you can hack it, you come out a different person.
0: Absolutely. I agree. Yeah.
1: How many people, Dr. Zach Mead, did you go to the military with that couldn't hack it?
0: Oh, specifically in the bomb squad training, it's about a 50% attrition. So about half of everyone that, you know, joins that pipeline, they don't make it.
1: Did you end up actually disassembling bombs? In other words, not just training for it, but having to do it?
0: Yeah, one of the things people don't realize in the military, we, like a few other select jobs, have a mission stateside when we're not even deployed. Back in the day, whenever we were done World War II, Korea, Vietnam War with explosives and doing training exercises, well, we thought it was a good idea just to bury them in the ground. So now when you do construction and developments, especially around military bases, these bulldozers will just dig up landmines and explosives, and we have to go take care of those things.
1: Is that right?
0: Yeah, or if someone, we had an issue, methamphetamine labs oftentimes are rigged with IEDs or explosive devices to protect them. So oftentimes we have to assist with that.
1: Unbelievable. Yeah. Do you go in with dogs a lot?
0: We will work with the dog handlers, but us, we don't personally handle the dogs. That's a specialty in and of itself.
1: We're talking to Zach Mead, and Zach Mead is in California. And I'm thinking, have you written your life as a script? Why is it not a television show?
0: I don't know. If you know a producer, let me know.
1: I might. Yeah.
0: I just started doing social media and marketing stuff like 2 years ago. Before, I was scared to talk on camera. I wasn't into this.
1: But you're so handsome. And what do you have, like 4.5 million, what does it say, 4.6 million likes on TikTok, 85,000 followers on Instagram. You got to be doing something right.
0: Something. I don't, by accident.
1: You know, Dr. Zach Mead, it's very interesting with your life, and you speak about it, you're kind of glossing over it, and it's okay. I mean, you're not on a psychiatrist's couch. But still, as you're going through all your rotation and you're becoming a doctor, one of the rotations is psychiatry, right?
0: Mm-hmm.
1: And I just, you know, your own personal growth. Did you do the work? Did you examine your life along the way?
0: That was hard. I did a 2-week rotation specifically in child psychiatry. And that was mentally, emotionally, in every way, one of the hardest rotations. You hear these stories of these children. I thought I had a rough life. And then we had this young child. He was probably 6 years old and he had lost his father. and he got admitted to the inpatient

0: psych unit because he jumped into the middle of traffic because he said he wanted to go see his dad again.
1: Chatting with Dr. Zach Mead, we're getting to know the man behind the social media. And Dr. Mead, Dr. Zach, as he's known on social media, you're listening to The Last Show. I'm Lisa Wexler, subbing in for David Cooper. Dr. Zach Mead is an anesthesiologist. So interestingly enough, you put people to sleep. It's very, very interesting. And you're former an engineer. We're going to get into that in a little bit. We're going to get into the anesthesiology because it's my impression that anesthesiologists have to look at the science of what they do as a combination of science and art to some extent, because every patient is really a different human being and perhaps under a different chemical recipe. So Dr. Zach Mead, fascinating to get to know you as a human being. We're going to turn the next segment around and get to know you as a doctor. Stay tuned. I'm Lisa Wexler, subbing in for David Cooper. We'll be right back.
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1: I'm Lisa Wexler. Welcome back. You're listening to The Last Show with David Cooper. Obviously, I'm not David. He's at Burning Man. But I'm having a marvelous time. Hopefully, you and I are both going to learn a ton from Dr. Zach Mead. Hello. Welcome back, Dr. Zach.
0: Thanks for having me, Lisa.
1: So, Dr. Zach, you've amassed this multi-million person following between Instagram and TikTok, and you're telling us it's relatively recent. So what is it, as a doctor, as an anesthesiologist, as a former military man, what is it that is so important that you want to impart on social media? What do you want to say?
0: People are dying because of the misinformation on the internet, and I have a passion for saving people.
1: Okay. And you feel that information can save their lives.
0: There truly is an information war. You have people out there saying, don't take your chemo, take this, or don't get a biopsy of your tumor that'll just cause you to die. And I'm like, what you just said will cause someone to die.
1: Who would say something ridiculous like that?
0: Not a physician. Well, I say that, actually. I just recorded a video, it's going to post later, about a physician who's been charged and disciplined by the medical board, et cetera, for saying things like this. So sometimes there's even bad medical doctors that give terrible advice that can be lethal.
1: Yeah. When you talk about bad medical doctors and you're an anesthesiologist, I think of Michael Jackson and that guy that went to jail. I can't remember his name. You know who I mean.
0: Yeah, the cardiologist. Yeah. That's
1: the guy that gave him propofol, whatever you call it, to go to sleep at night.
0: Absolutely. And I guess that just goes to tell you, I mean, doctors, we're real people too, and we can screw up and we make bad decisions sometimes.
1: So let's go back. I really want to take apart a little bit about anesthesiology because it's a mystery to most people. Most patients don't get to know their anesthesiologist by definition. They're not people that really understand what's wrong with you. You're sick. Why are you there to begin with? And yet, I would argue, you and your role is the most important role on the table, even more very often than the surgeon.
0: I have to agree, but I'm biased. It's still actually a little bit of a mystery to me and other anesthesiologists. There are some medications we give, like sevoflurane or these inhaled gases. We don't actually really know how they work, but we see the effects and we know how to manage those. It's kind of fascinating. We can get someone on the moon and do all these things, but some basic things about the human body, we still don't know.
1: Okay, so talk to us about the science and then the art of anesthesiology.
0: As everyone knows, we know the medications, we know the mechanisms, we know the doses, but everyone's a little bit different. So what we say in anesthesiology, we start with averages, we start with baselines, we get to know who you are, and we always titrate to effect. And that's really the art of anesthesia because everyone is a little bit different. Sometimes they require more, sometimes they require less. So you have to know what you're doing. It's a balancing act.
1: Well, also, there are different, like, for example, when you go in for a colonoscopy, they tell you that you're under light.
0: Mm-hmm.
1: That's what they tell you. What does that mean?
0: Yeah. There's a spectrum of anesthesia and sedation, light sedation, moderate sedation, deep sedation, and then what we call general anesthesia. Basically, to take all that jargon, you can either be under a little bit of pain medication all the way to you're totally knocked out, you won't move, you won't breathe, you won't do anything, and we got to completely support you and everywhere in between.
1: Really? Is general anesthesia where you're not even breathing? What's general?
0: Correct. So general anesthesia, one of the definitions is that you don't respond to any stimulus and you need respiratory or airway intervention.
1: You know that they put me under general anesthesia for my first baby?
0: Wow. That's possible. Uncommon, but it happens. I have done it. Yeah.
1: Yeah. It was a zip down the middle, footling breach, vertical incision, not horizontal, emergency, commergency, cord around the neck twice. Zip me down. He was born 15 minutes after I entered the hospital. I guess they thought I was in trouble. And they used the word general anesthesia. And when I woke up, doctor, I had two black eyes.
0: I can't explain that one.
1: Me neither.
0: I don't know.
1: But it's what happened. So general means that they're breathing for you. I didn't know that.
0: Usually. Sometimes there are instances where you can still maintain your airway, as we say, but most of the time we're assisting your breathing in some way.
1: And then light is a little pain meds. So what's a colonoscopy in the spectrum? What is that? Because most people have one.
0: Colonoscopy will be moderate to deep in sometimes general anesthesia. So Joan Rivers, we probably are familiar with that case.
1: Yes. Tell me about that. I want to talk to you about that. Yeah, go ahead.
0: Yeah. She went in for a colonoscopy. Got propofol, which can be a moderate deep or general anesthetic.
1: I thought she went in for an endoscopy, doctor.
0: It might be an endoscopy. She went in for a scope, top or bottom something.
1: Scope.
0: But the way you do the anesthesia, from my standpoint, is about the same for both.
1: Okay.
0: However, the anesthesiologist didn't recognize that the patient had went into a deeper level of anesthesia, probably general anesthesia, and stopped breathing. And it was too long before she recognized that, from what I recall from the case. And she unfortunately passed away.
1: Do you know, it's so funny. We're chatting with Dr. Zach Mead, who goes on social media to save lives, to correct misinformation. Just yesterday, I was speaking with a friend of mine who's a very educated woman. Okay. And she starts telling me that she is absolutely convinced that Joan Rivers was killed, murdered. As a result of the anesthesiology, and she even named a former president who she thinks was responsible for it. And I said to this very bright lady, what rabbit hole are you going under? And she said to me, I'm going to show you on social media. You're going to see that what I say is true. I'm like, really? Because there is such a thing as malpractice. So, Dr. Zach Mead, you take over. What would you say to my friend to convince her otherwise? And she started to tell me that even Joan Rivers' daughter believed it, which I've never heard.
0: Wow. So, you know, there's malpractice, as you know, there's negligence, and then there's criminal behavior. I don't think by any means from the case reports I've read about Joan Rivers, there was any sort of evidence of criminal behavior, maybe negligence, maybe malpractice.
1: Definitely negligence. What do you mean? You're not supposed to die in an endoscopy. By definition, Dr. Zach Mead. Please, you're talking to a lawyer now. Come on.
0: I agree. Yeah. But don't cross-examine me, okay? I'm not.
1: But I'm just saying, you know, some things are what I call res ipsa loquitur. The thing speaks for itself. You're not supposed to die from an endoscopy. You're just not supposed to. Okay.
0: By definition.
1: Right.
0: But on the internet, you get confirmation bias. Anything you want to believe, you can find someone else that believes it. Like this Lindsay Clancy trial or whatever, this whole thing with the children. It's so tragic.
1: Yes,
0: some guy who sells candles for a living started this conspiracy theory. And this video has like 20 million views. And now it's just like viral. Everyone believes this one conspiracy thing that he just randomly made up.
1: You mean that the husband did it? That one? Which one?
0: Yeah. And this guy's went on and he went on about saying that it was physically and scientifically impossible for her to have done X, Y, and Z and then been however many degrees cold she was. And I don't even know if this guy has a high school diploma, and he's just wrong.
1: You know, we have a word for this. You're going to love the word. It's called bubamysis. Have you ever heard that word before?
0: I have not.
1: Do you love that word, bubamysis?
0: I do.
1: Yes. And it's exactly what it sounds like. It's when somebody makes something up and it's nonsense. It's bubamysis.
0: Oh, I love it.
1: It's a great word, right?
0: I'm going to make a video about that.
1: It's a great word. We're chatting with Dr. Zach Mead. We're having a good time. So part of the reason that you're online in a social media way is to persuade people that no matter what they're reading, you're going to give evidence-based information to write that. So, for example, should I take a COVID vaccine or is it going to kill me?
0: Oh, that's a good question. So, in general, I do recommend vaccines as a whole. And the risk of getting a vaccine is much lower than the benefit of almost all the vaccines, including the COVID vaccine. And we've seen now with retrospective studies, it saved lives.
1: All right. We're chatting with Dr. Zach Mead. We're going to come back. We're going to explore more of his social media presence. We're going to go into more depth about his knowledge about what is true versus what other people may convince you and sound good, but may not be true. You're listening to The Last Show with David Cooper. I'm Lisa Wexler. Stay tuned. We'll be right back.
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1: I'm Lisa Wexler, subbing in for David Cooper at Burning Man. And we are chatting with Dr. Zach Mead, who has a major social media presence, but an unbelievable biography as well. This is a man who I would say, overcame a difficult childhood in foster homes, put himself in the Army, then the Air Force, then the Navy, and through medical school, on the other side, became one of the most difficult residencies to achieve, which is that of anesthesiology, one of the most coveted aspects or coveted, I would say, disciplines in being a doctor is becoming an anesthesiologist and one of the most skilled. And he rejoins us now to talk about some of the misinformation online that he is hoping to correct. Welcome back, Dr. Zach Mead. Hi.
0: Thanks for having me, Lisa.
1: So, Dr. Zach, this is an interesting story, and you've been, you know, doing videos about it. Something happened in Tennessee where there's a catastrophic medication error, right? And it's classified as an error, and two people became paralyzed. And according to this, the hospital already acknowledged that a pharmacy error resulted in patients having received something called potassium phosphate instead of what they should have gotten. And now the Tennessee Bureau of Investigation is looking into what happened, meaning that they may be looking to see if civil malpractice spills over into criminal neglect. And you've got an opinion about this, do you not, doctor?
0: Let me start with the basics of what happened. You had this high volume joint center in Nashville, Tennessee. They had many patients scheduled to undergo joint surgeries, and it's standard of care to get a spinal anesthetic, which if there's any women out there that have ever had like an epidural, it's kind of like that, but a little simpler, single shot injection of local anesthetic like lidocaine in your spine, common. They go in, first patient happens. The patient says, hey, I'm getting some weird burning and some pain. This doesn't feel right. Anesthesiologist, not terribly uncommon. Maybe he's irritating a nerve. Adjust, pain's still there. So the surgeon and the anesthesiologist say, all right, no more. And then the patient goes to the recovery area. And then there's three more patients in the span of about an hour and a half to 2 hours, they get spinal injections. And as you said, it turns out the pharmacy had delivered to this anesthesiologist a vial of medications that said local anesthetic on it. But instead, it was a lethal dose of potassium, which potassium is what they use for lethal injections sometimes to make people's hearts stop.
1: Wait a minute. So the anesthesiologist could not have known. In other words, it's whatever clear liquid it is. It was mislabeled.
0: It was mislabeled, and the liquids are exactly, they're clear liquids. You can't tell the difference.
1: Oh my God.
0: So the question, I've been getting a lot of questions on social media saying, well, the anesthesiologist should have recognized this sooner. He should have done a better job, or he dismissed the patients, or how do you do four patients? Monday morning, it's so easy to be a quarterback.
1: It is.
0: But when you read this report, even the neurosurgeon later said he had to look up the treatment for this, which is called a CSF lavage, which is where you take out the patient's spinal fluid and you replace it with something else. Basically, you're washing out the spinal fluid.
1: Wait, is there a treatment after the fact to have the patients walk again?
0: Maybe. If you recognize it immediately, let's say the anesthesiologist, he drew up the potassium, injected it, looked down, was like, oh no, I did that. And immediately, you know, within a certain time period, if they would have taken that out, drained the person's spinal fluid and put in saline, it potentially could have avoided damage. But that patient sat for 4 hours. It was actually a total of about 7 or 8 hours before they got this treatment.
1: Too late, huh?
0: It's so rare. We just don't know. This has only been documented that I'm aware of one other time, I think in 1984, 1985. This doesn't happen and should have never have happened.
1: You know, it's just like It's a Wonderful Life, remember? With George Bailey?
0: Refresh my mind.
1: So don't tell me you never saw the movie. Do not tell me you never saw the movie.
0: It's black and white, right? It's
1: black
0: the Christmas
1: and white.
0: Movie? Yeah,
1: Jimmy
0: I've seen
1: Stewart.
0: It,
1: but... Well, you know, if the story is how would the world be different if he had never been born?
0: Yes.
1: And in the earliest scene, he is helping out a pharmacist, his local pharmacist, who is going a little bit blind and deaf-ish. And he sees that the pharmacist is putting a poison into someone's prescription, and he knocks it out, and the pharmacist goes nuts on him and then realizes, oh my God, he saved him from killing somebody.
0: Wow. Yeah. I mean, that's the thing, except unfortunately, this went through 3 or 4 different safety checks in the pharmacy, and every safety check, in my opinion, was negligently missed. Now, that's where I would ask you, where does it go from negligence to criminal?
1: It goes from negligence to criminal in two possible ways. One is if you can prove intent, like literally there was somebody bad who wanted to randomly kill somebody, okay, like a psycho, okay? The other can be in some instances where negligence is so severe as to be considered reckless.
0: I won't be surprised if the Tennessee Bureau tries to pursue that, because the steps, the pharmacy technician didn't read the label multiple times, took pictures of the label, which was the incorrect label. They have to take a picture of the drug that they're drawing up. Took a picture of it, sent that picture to the pharmacist, and the pharmacist is supposed to click, yes, that picture matches the correct medication. They did that, but obviously they didn't look.
1: So you should check to see whether they were high, because we have an inordinate number of people, you know, operating under marijuana now. It's a very big problem in this country. It is. It just is. I would want to know, was the person high, impaired in some way? And just like when you get behind the wheel drunk, typically you don't intend to kill someone. But if you do, the criminal law comes into play, because even though you didn't intend to kill, we hold you responsible for reckless behavior, because a reasonable person should know you don't get behind the wheel drunk.
0: Now, let me ask you, the pharmacy technician who drew this up had just received that morning an extension of probation with a kind of a, I don't want to say a disciplinary letter, but a corrective action plan. Like, this is what you've been doing wrong and you need to do better. So she actually had another pharmacy tech observing her. She was doing the job, though. That pharmacy tech on video camera apparently wasn't doing a good job observing. And at what point is the leadership responsible for what happened?
1: Well, civilly, very much so. In a civil trial of malpractice, there's no question. Criminal, less obvious, because criminal is still an individual's actions. What do you go to jail for? See what I mean? Like, how reckless was the person who was administering the medicine, or who didn't look and mislabeled the medicine? So from that point of view, I don't think that criminality would necessarily extend to the supervisors, but civil liability, 100%. Mm-hmm. Respondeat superior. You are responsible for those you manage.
0: Mm. And my heart goes out, obviously, to the family. This is something that should have never happened.
1: Terrible.
0: But what about the anesthesiologist who unknowingly injected a lethal medication?
1: That's what I was thinking. That poor person has to have that on his or her record the rest of their lives.
0: Are they going to be civilly liable for this?
1: They might be. Mm. They might be, because here's what you'd have to show, though. And it is a high bar for any medical mal in every state in America. It is not, you cannot sue a doctor or healthcare provider for malpractice in America on the same standard that you could sue somebody if I trip and fall over a crack in the sidewalk and my landlord didn't sand out the sidewalk. That's an easy bar. You know, you had a duty to keep me a clean sidewalk. You breached the duty. You put the crack in. I stepped in. I broke an ankle. That's how I got a broken bone. Easy peasy. But when it comes to doctors, it's a much higher bar. You have to show that this doctor deviated from the standard that other doctors would have done. And I don't think you can show that if you look at a label. How can a doctor operate if they can't assume that something is properly labeled?
0: I agree. I mean, I've went through this report front and back, and I don't know if I would have made any decisions differently.
1: That's the point. You would need, in order to sue this doctor, Dr. Zach Mead, you would need another doctor to say credibly that that anesthesiologist did something wrong. I don't think you can find that.
0: Thank you so much, Lisa.
1: No, thank you. Dr. Zach Mead, talking law and medicine. Right here on The Last Show with David Cooper, I'm Lisa Wexler. 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Dr. Zach Mead, what a pleasure. Can't wait to have you back on the show.
0: Thank you, guys.
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1: I have a really good friend whose heart is broken right now because her eldest son has stopped talking with her. And this woman is a heroine of mine. She had her foot cut off by a motorcycle in a motorcycle accident, not by a motorcycle, by a car, in a motorcycle accident when she was only 34 years old. And she has, at that time, she had, I believe, a 2 and a 4-year-old. I didn't know her then. I know her now, and it's about 16, 17 years later. And her eldest is so around that age, 20, 21, 22. And he has a girlfriend. And she has been such a devoted mother to both of her sons. And something happened, and I'm not sure what, neither is she. And he's not talking to his mother. And her heart is broken. Stephen Sondheim wrote a song, Children Will Listen, Into the Woods. Careful the things you say, children will listen. Right? Children may not obey. Children will listen. And the idea of the song is one of the oldest cliches there is in parenting and life, which is, don't do as I say, do as I do, or the children will do as you do and not what you say. I was thinking about my friend today as I was brushing my teeth. I'm not sure exactly why she popped into my head, except there's a bunch of conversation now around. There was even a recent New York Times magazine in the ethicist column with the headline, "My sister has gone no contact with our parents. Do I have to choose sides?" Written from the point of view of a sister who says, "I don't know why my sister has decided that she doesn't want to speak to my parents anymore. But now that she has a little one, it is so painful for my parents who would like to be a grandparent that she's been cut out." And there is this movement of adult estrangement from adult parents. In fact, several months ago, I interviewed a local therapist who has a support group for other adults who need to be together to share their heartbreak, at the realization, at the reality of the fact that their adult children want nothing to do with them. And these are not parents that think of themselves as having been abusive. They're not parents that were sent to jail. They're not parents that the local child services organization interviewed and removed the children for abuse and neglect. They weren't drug addicts or alcoholics or chronic gamblers. These were people, average people, who made mistakes, who maybe didn't connect with their children as their children wished them to, who maybe missed a cue along the way, or for whatever reason, and the child's mind as an adult now failed as a parent, made a terrible faux pas, insulted the spouse, whatever it is. The kinds of things that happen every day, the kinds of things that, in my mind, we are supposed to teach forgiveness for. But we have moved into a world with everybody and their own therapist, with people that are largely rather narcissistic in therapy. And what I mean by that is focused solely on the self, to the point where, well, if it's not good for me, it doesn't really matter that it's not good for you, even if you were my mother or my father. And it's a trend and it's growing. I had somebody call into my show. I'm a lawyer, and once a week on my radio show, which I do 2 hours a day, I'm Lisa Wexler. I'm subbing in for David Cooper, but I have a regular radio show in Connecticut. And I do this segment called Lisa on the Law once a week, 11:30 on Mondays, and it's a podcast. You can find it if you like. And because I'm a probate judge in my other life, I'm a radio host and I'm a probate judge, I feel like it's a useful thing to educate people in the law. And I had a caller call into me last week who said to me, "I'm an adult child and I do not wish to support my aging parents. And I do not wish for them to come to me to support them in any way monetarily. And I'm worried because at this point," actually he was talking about the fact that he felt his parents were going to be a burden on him and a drag. And he was worried that the state would make him pay for their care. And I hastened to assure him that actually there's no duty to support your parents in America economically. There's only a duty to support your children, but there's no duty to support your parents. And I said, "I'm going to stay away from the moral implications of this conversation and the morality and just tell you the law, which is you don't have to worry. Your parents are on their own economically. There's no duty to support. If they're going to be on Medicaid and you're a multimillionaire and you want them to be on Medicaid, go to it." And of course, life is much more about shades of gray. And there may have been very good reason, there may have been, why this particular son did not want to support either one of his parents. And I decided I was not going to go into that to judge him that way on the air, because he really just wanted to know, he really wanted to know the law. But I've been thinking about that. And I've been thinking about my very close friend who's crying a lot, literally crying, because if I tell you she's a good mother, devoted mother, you have to believe me, a good, devoted, caring, single mother who left her husband because he was an abusive alcoholic and supported them, standing on her feet, one of which was a prosthetic, while she cut people's hair. 9 hours a day, 10 hours a day for many, many, many years. That's how she supported her sons. That's how we became really close friends. She was first my hairdresser, then a very, very dear friend. I was thinking about her. I was thinking about my mother, who passed away a few weeks ago. She passed away, August 11th. My mother was a hostile woman. She was hostile. She was angry a lot. Some said she was angry because psychologists used to tell me she's angry because she's masking her sadness. But she was angry and in your face. And my sister and I used to sometimes cringe and be embarrassed by our mother. Embarrassed because my mother was the kind of person, and I'm not kidding, when we would have a friend come over, she would say to a friend, "You've gained some weight. I think you need to take off some weight." And the friend would be like, "What did your mother just say to me? Like, what did she just say to me? I'm fat?" And she wouldn't stop there. She would keep going. And sometimes that could be embarrassing. Just imagine if you're a mother, you brought a friend over, and your mother said to your friend, "You're fat. You put on some weight. Doesn't look good. Doesn't look good. It ages you. It's unsightly. It's not healthy for you. Mostly it doesn't look good." You might be embarrassed. You might even say, "I never want to talk to you again, Mom." Or the thought might cross your mind. But we didn't go there in our group. And I was thinking about my friend because there are circles in life and sometimes patterns you can't escape. And my friend hasn't spoken to her mother for over 20 years. Now, my friend says, I never met her mother, that she had very, very, very good reason. She ran away from the house. She stayed away. She got married early. She made the wrong choice who she married. And she blames a lot of it on her mother, who she says was patently, truly neglectful. Neglectful to the point of abusively neglectful. And so she stopped talking to her mother. And now her son has stopped talking to her. We'll be back for more of The Last Show, which is not The Last Show, with David Cooper. Stay tuned.
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17: From the National Newsroom of the Canadian Press, I'm Karen Rebo. A potent and elegant voice of American feminism has died. Gloria Steinem, the celebrated author and activist and the co-founder of Ms. Magazine, was 92 years old. She was one of the most visible symbols of the U.S. women's movement in the 60s and 70s and a fierce advocate for feminist causes for decades. Here she was speaking in Berlin in 2017 on U.S. President Donald Trump's first day of his first term.
18: I was just talking with people from our many sister marches, including the one in Berlin, and they asked me to send a special message. We in Berlin know that walls don't work.
17: Her foundation's social media pages say Gloria Steinem died Wednesday at her home in New York City. Prime Minister Mark Carney will be in Thunder Bay, Ontario today for what his office says will involve a historic investment in the Canadian manufacturing sector. His announcement comes as the Canada-U.S. trade war heats up with even more American tariffs imposed last month and as Canada's retaliatory levies are set to come into effect on Tuesday. Carney will also tour a Wildfire Management Center. Canadians get to see a new banknote today featuring an image of King Charles. The Bank of Canada was directed by former Prime Minister Justin Trudeau's government to feature the King in its next redesign. The Royal Canadian Mint has produced coins featuring King Charles since 2023, but this is the first Canadian paper currency that will see his image replacing that of his late mother, Queen Elizabeth II. Social media videos caught countless people running for cover when a severe storm system blew across parts of southern Ontario yesterday. Much of Toronto, Hamilton, and many other communities saw high winds and sideways rain. The storm even dropped large hail in some communities. The system caused widespread power outages, with tens of thousands of homes and businesses still offline this morning. Flooding was reported at multiple subway stations, on some major Toronto roads. Flights were delayed at a Pearson airport, and significant damage is being assessed at the major outdoor concert venue, Rogers Stadium, in Toronto's North End. A sentence is expected today in the case of an Edmonton woman whose two dogs killed an 11-year-old boy.
1: Crystal McDonald was found guilty of criminal negligence causing death, the conviction coming after 11-year-old Cash Grist was attacked by her two Cane Corso dogs in April 2024. Court heard yesterday from the boy's father. Wesley Grist says McDonald loved his son and should not go to prison. McDonald also told court that no sentence could make her feel the weight of the boy's death more than she already does. Aaron Sousa, The Canadian Press, Edmonton.
17: This is The Canadian Press. In sports, the Toronto Blue Jays will play their series finale against the Guardians in Cleveland tonight. Toronto rebounded from a loss in the opener with an 11-0 win over the Guardians last night. Vladimir Guerrero Jr. got a 3-run homer and 5 RBIs in that win. The Blue Jays now 1.5 games back of the Guardians for the final wild card spot in the American League. Elsewhere, the Detroit Tigers needed 12 innings to beat Minnesota 11-6. Montreal's Felix Auger-Aliassime is set to take on Russia's Karen Khachanov in second-round action today at the U.S. Open Tennis Tournament. Felix is this tournament's third seed. Fellow Canucks Leila Fernandez and Denis Shapovalov moved on to the third round with wins yesterday. They'll have tough matches next against Americans Friday. Fernandez will play third seed Jessica Pegula. Shapovalov will take on eighth seeded Ben Shelton, who recently won the Canadian Open. From the Canadian Press, I'm Karen Rebo.
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6: With so many children being diagnosed with ADD and ADHD, they weren't even initials when some of us were growing up. Attention deficit disorder, attention deficit hyperactivity disorder, words like Ritalin and Adderall being thrown around. Obviously, we as adults, we want to know what's happening to our kids. Are we overdiagnosing them? Are we underdiagnosing them? If we're diagnosing them properly, are we treating them properly? Well, there's a bit of news that seems to indicate that AI can be useful in this area and possibly scan medical records in order to spot the risk in children years earlier than they're actually diagnosed. Now, that study was led by our next guest, Dr. Matthew Engelhard, who is an MD, PhD, no slouch there, assistant professor of biostatistics at the Duke University School of Medicine. And he's developing these new AI methods in order to create data to support accurate diagnoses in our kids. Hello, Dr. Engelhard. Welcome to The Last Show. I'm Lisa Wexler, subbing in for David Cooper. Hello.
10: Hello. Very nice to see you. My pleasure to be here.
6: My pleasure as well. So what was the hypothesis, if you will, when you started doing your study? What were you trying to find out, and what did you guess about what you were trying to find out?
10: Yeah, this work really goes back almost 10 years at this point. So going back to, I guess, 8 years, 2018. And in 2018, you know, the electronic health record, it was a little bit newer. EHRs here at Duke, my institution, they go back to about 2006, but we've been working with the Epic system since 2014. And there's been a lot of interest in understanding, you know, what are the things that are going on? What are the early patterns of healthcare utilization in children with ADHD and autism and neurodevelopmental conditions? And so, you know, we had the opportunity to take a look at records within our health system to understand that picture. What are the similarities? What are the differences? And we started to see that, you know, there are pretty profound differences in patterns of early healthcare utilization, the kinds of visits that these kids are being seen for. And it's not a single visit in isolation. It's sort of the picture as a whole. And so we thought to ourselves, well, there's a pretty strong signal here. Maybe that's a signal that we could use to tell something, you know, to doctors that's a little bit different from and beyond what they're normally thinking about in trying to reason about that neurodevelopmental picture. So,
6: all right. So you've used, and I say this with no disrespect, a lot of big words. So I want to go back down and use smaller words. Okay. So now you're with Duke University, and Duke University is a big hospital and university. How many patients' records were you looking at?
10: It is over 100,000. So when there are different cohorts that we're working with, but

0: No. So we're very careful about how we use this kind of technology and what we look at specifically. So in building these kinds of models, I would not be taking a look at the specific names of the patients that are in our data set.
1: Now, so you did this study and you have thousands and thousands of patients. I mean, Dr. Engelhard, you're a PhD MD. Was it your medical experience that made you step back and say, you know, maybe some kids from some kind of profiles and families are not getting the attention in the medical system that they deserve? I want to see if there's something I can do about that.
0: I think my medical experience was a part of it, but it's also, you know, I've been working with neurodevelopmental specialists for quite a while, and you know, I've been a fly on the wall for a number of these evaluations, and I work with some amazing people. So it kind of has come out of collaboration over a long period of time, and you know, I very much trust the amazing experts that I work with on the provider side.
1: So. Let me ask you this. How did you design the study? In other words, you've got all these patients' medical records.
0: Yeah.
1: That's where AI comes in to what? To read them? Because you can't possibly go through hundreds of thousands of medical records. Are you asking AI to zoom in with keywords from descriptions of doctors or nurses that they're finding in an initial medical exam? How are you doing this?
0: Yeah, well, let me just say for a moment that I think it is, we're in such an AI moment that I think it is important to pause for a little bit and say what we mean by AI. So
1: Right. What
0: I don't mean by AI, I don't mean ChatGPT. I don't mean, you know, Claude or Gemini.
1: Okay.
0: And, you know, there are similarities that I can talk about between what we're doing and those kinds of models. But first and foremost, really important to note that we're not using something that was developed by the outside, and we're not sending data to anybody that's on the outside.
1: Okay.
0: And when I think about AI, so I do work with some of those kinds of models, with large language models. But for the most part, I'm using AI in the broader sense, which is, you know, AI is a scientific field that's been around since the 50s and earlier, that is concerned with making sense of patterns in data and using data to make informed, evidence-based decisions. So to come back to your question, you know, the way I like to describe it is that the models that we use, there are some similarities to large language models, but these are, you can think of these as large medical record models.
1: Mm-hmm.
0: And they have been trained to understand the language of our medical records here at Duke, to be able to look at a medical record and make predictions about what's most likely to come next. And it turns out that having that really general understanding of what's likely to come next, you can translate that into a specific understanding of something like ADHD. So yeah, at the end of the day, I would say that these are models. They're not really, they do read clinical notes. They also read sort of the different codes that are collected as part of routine care.
1: Oh, yeah. Right. All that stuff. Yeah.
0: And it is exactly as you said, that, you know, going through every single piece of the record for a given child is just more than any single human provider can do. So we want to, you know, surface information that is relevant to this ADHD picture and then give it over to a provider so that it can be considered with that patient and their family.
1: We're chatting with Dr. Matthew Engelhard of Duke University, MD, PhD, and we're talking about what may be very good news for families, which is that certain symptoms in early childhood may be able to be grabbed earlier, theoretically to intervene earlier, and maybe, you know, and in intervening, maybe alleviate or mitigate some of the development of some of these kinds of ADHD symptoms, right? I mean, that's the point, isn't it, Dr. Engelhard? That's the point.
0: Yeah, I think the point is to, as efficiently as we possibly can, get the kids who need support connected to the right support.
1: Right.
0: And so we're concerned about overdiagnosis as well as underdiagnosis.
1: I bet.
0: We want to make sure that what is done is accurate, right? But it's about gathering all the relevant information and putting it right in front of a provider so that they can make informed decisions about things.
1: All right. And I'm going to leave you right there, Dr. Matthew Engelhard, because we're going to come back. We're going to find out. I'm Lisa Wexler, subbing in for David Cooper. We're going to find out exactly if you are a mom, a grandmom, a grandpa, a dad, a little bit about what machine learning is telling us about

0: our children and about certain symptoms that may be commonly associated with the development of ADD. We'll be right back.
1: Got a thought that's too good to keep to yourself? Call us anytime, toll-free in the U.S. and Canada at 1-888-505-6644. 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The Last Show with David Cooper.
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1: And welcome back. We're chatting with Dr. Matthew Engelhardt, who received both a PhD and an MD, which means he's a scientist as well as a doctor, physician. And he is associated with Duke University, where he completed or had a hand in a very big study that's making a lot of noise about the possibilities of collecting data to more earlier diagnose ADD and ADHD in our kids. Welcome back.
2: Thank you so much.
1: So, doctor, you were starting to say that sleep, or maybe the lack thereof of sleep, was one indicator. Would that mean that you have a child whose sleep patterns are not the same as a typical child? Like, what do you mean?
3: Yeah, so I'm kind of pulling out of a different study. This is not in this particular study, but yes, we have, you know, it is the case that a variety of sort of suboptimal sleep patterns, including sleep disturbance, like being awakened at night, having an irregular schedule, things like that. Those are associated with worsening mental health, and they're also associated with ADHD. Now, I mean, the causal question is more complicated. You know, is this the result, or is this the cause, or is it somewhere in between? But yes, certainly it is the case that there are strong associations with sleep.
1: You know, I have a niece who used to have what they called night terrors. From the age of two, they were pretty horrific. They would wake her up in the middle of the night, or they wouldn't wake her up. They would wake up her mother. And she was really experiencing a terrifying nightmare. Would that be a sleep disturbance that would be indicative of something else that would happen? She never did develop ADD, but I'm just asking because the sleep disturbance was very bad and remained very bad until she started being treated for depression much later in life.
3: Yeah, I don't know the answer to that specific question. I know that sleep disturbance as a whole, there is that association. I don't know that component of it specifically, but I would say it's plausible. And, you know, understanding those kinds of relationships, we're trying to understand those kinds of relationships. And so it's important to have data that can inform us about such things.
1: So Dr. Matthew Engelhardt, with this study about bioinformatics, which most people don't even know what that is, and ADHD. What is it that you've discovered so far?
3: In short, it's other psychiatric conditions, early clues about psychiatric conditions, early clues about atypical neurodevelopment, things like language delays and motor delays and other developmental delays. It's also co-occurring medical conditions. I'm moving away from ADHD, but for example, in autism, it is becoming well known that a variety of gastrointestinal symptoms are associated with later diagnosis of autism.
1: What do you mean? Like what symptoms?
3: Like picky eating, like having an upset tummy at an early age.
1: Really?
3: Like in some cases, constipation as well. And some of that is also associated with ADHD. So there is a gut-brain connection that we're still trying to understand, but that does come out in our data.
1: The gut-brain connection, I've been reading about that for so long. Naturopaths have insisted on it for years. So have a lot of alternative medicine from Eastern medicine have talked about the gut-brain connection. So yeah. You're finding now in Western data that that's a real thing.
3: Absolutely. And so we're trying to actually flesh it out more. We're trying to understand right now to answer your question in more depth, what are the specific patterns of gastrointestinal symptoms, of gut problems that are associated with these diagnoses later on? And that's exactly the kind of information that we want to highlight, because the primary care provider is not going to see that you were seen by a GI specialist about your picky eating problem, let's say. They may not see that. And yet that is relevant to understanding the neurodevelopmental picture and to understanding ADHD.
1: I wish they agreed with you. Speaking as a mother, sometimes it's an uphill battle to convince your primary care doctor that all of that stuff is relevant, that you're seeing the big picture in a way that they're not. I think one of the deficits of Western medicine is too much of a focus on the part in front of them as opposed to the whole body.
3: Yeah, well, I mean, I want to be very careful here because, you know, the primary care docs are in a difficult spot. They're seeing so many patients, they have limited time, and they're very much our partners in this. But at the same time, yeah, I mean, we want to make the whole picture available so that they can be acting on all relevant information, as you said.
1: What else have you found with respect to ADD or ADHD in early symptoms that we would want to know? Is there a gut-brain connection for that too?
3: Yeah, there is. And actually, we have another forthcoming paper on that. So I won't say too much about it, but there are specific...
1: You don't want to give us a preview? No coming attractions, Dr. Engelhardt?
3: Actually, I would have to consult my notes a little bit here, too. I wasn't quite prepped for that one. But yeah, that is there. There are also, you know, early trauma. So we know that ADHD is associated with more frequent visits to the ED, more inpatient admissions, in fact.
1: Really?
3: You know, in adulthood, there's a relationship with sort of addictive behaviors and thrill seeking and things like that. That's not universal, but all of these things are clues. And so, yeah. You know, none of these things is diagnostic, right? But each of these pieces of information is one more clue that we want to bring to the provider's attention.
1: And that kind of makes sense. So a kid who might be a little bit more of a risk taker, might be a little bit more impulsive, might not slow down before thinking about doing that stunt, might be more apt to get hurt.
3: That's exactly right. Yep.
1: Yeah, that makes a lot of sense. And that is kind of the classic ADD profile when I think about kids who can't sit still, who don't have much impulse control, who, you know, they're just going. And by the way, if I want to be sexist about it, more boys than girls fit the classic ADD stereotype, although they say that there's an underdiagnosis of girls.
3: I agree with all you said. The underdiagnosis of girls for both autism and ADHD is something we're taking a careful look at and have some work on as well. So yeah, very much agree.
1: Yeah. Dr. Matthew Engelhardt, are you a dad yourself?
3: I am. Yeah, I have three kids, a 10-year-old, a almost 6-year-old and a 4-year-old.
1: And do any of them have any of the symptoms where your research has made you sort of more sensitive than the average person to what you're seeing at home?
3: That's a great question. I do think about that from time to time. I would say I try very hard to keep those worlds separate and to not overthink it. So I've tried to avoid that. But, you know, there might be things I pick up on here and there.
1: Is your wife a scientist, too?
3: She is. She's a mental health counselor. So she is very much in this space as well.
1: Be careful. When your kids get to a certain age, this is what they're going to tell you. Don't therapize me. Okay.
3: I'll do my best.
1: That's yeah. What they're going to say.
3: They're not quite at that age yet, but yeah, I can see it coming.
1: Be my father, not my analyst. Thank you very much. But that definitely does happen. And what has the reaction been to your study? Is it something that Duke University physicians can now take and do something with?
3: Yeah, so that's the piece that's happening right now. Like the piece that's happening right now is how do we actually get this into every provider's hands, and how do we make sure we're doing that in a way that's compatible with their workflow, and you know all the other things here and there. Like we don't want to make this just one more thing that providers click away because they're already too busy and they don't want to deal with. So we're thinking very carefully, like, when is the right moment to present this information? What should that threshold be? Should it be, you know, more of an alert, or should it be something that the doctor sort of seeks out themselves? The perfect recipe for doing this in practice is what we're trying to build right now.
1: And do you have something right now where you have anybody particular flagged as an epic file? Like, have you done that? Have you turned around and said, well, we think these families are going to need a little more attention?
3: That is part of, so we've done that. Well, we talk about a silent deployment. So before you put something into practice, you make sure that everything's working just the way it ought to be working under the hood. So we've done that kind of work on the back end to make sure that nothing is going wrong. And now we're moving that into clinical workflows, and we're going to see whether providers find it useful, and we're going to see whether it changes practices.
1: Dr. Matthew Engelhardt, thank you so much for the work you're doing at Duke University and hopefully spreading elsewhere. We really appreciate this discussion. We thank you for coming on The Last Show with David Cooper. I'm Lisa Wexler. Stay tuned for more experts and more fun. We'll be right back.
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0: We work hard to strike the right amount of intelligence and ignorance. 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
1: One of the things a lot of us are worried about right now is, are we going to have a job? And if we have a job, are we going to be working for AI? Is AI going to be working for us? Are we going to be replaced? And who cares? And joining us now is a journalist for Business Insider. His name is Tim Barrity. And he reports on the workplace and the forces reshaping how people make a living. Many people believe that, without exaggeration, we are in a transformational time right now. And that a younger generation just coming out of college or in college is tuning out to AI hacks because they're afraid that they're going to replace them. And more importantly, they're not going to learn the skills they need to really succeed in business. So Tim Parody, welcome. Welcome to The Last Show with David Cooper. Obviously, I'm not David, but I am Lisa Wexler. Hello, and welcome to the show.
15: Thanks for having me.
1: So, Tim, really interesting. You're reporting on the workplace right now. Let's just take a step back before we take a step forward to this article. How consumed are people, your own publisher and others, with this transformational moment now? Is it, in your opinion, too exaggerated or maybe not exaggerated enough?
15: I think a lot of people smarter than myself would tell you that it is not exaggerated. There is a lot of potential here. I think the answer really is that a lot of people don't know yet. So there are a lot of unanswered questions. And so that's what a lot of this debate is around, is what will the impact be and what will it mean for jobs from desk jobs all the way down to manufacturing and any really the whole gamut of jobs that people do, service jobs, things like that. So I think there are a lot of questions about what the impact will be.
1: In your reporting, are you finding, if you were in college right now, Tim, would there be areas that you would no longer even think about studying to get a job that you might have thought would be a good job 10 years ago?
15: That's an interesting question. I think what I hear from folks is that, you know, and maybe this is something we're telling ourselves to feel good, but, you know, people are really concerned with communication, the ability to think, the ability to reason, the ability to consider problems from all sides. And so that could be somebody who's a computer science major, or that could be somebody who is a philosophy major, but they're able to really dissect a problem. So I think it's not quite as easy as saying these majors are good and these majors are bad, from what I can tell. But from the folks I talked to, they say we really need people who can think and don't expect the AI to do it for them.
1: So that could be as much of an individual difference, right? I mean, I know that there is a tremendous cheating going on in school, high school, everything, and college for sure. So at least teachers that I'm reading about, some of them are going back to blue books, which is a very radical change in education over the last 20 years, right? Think about that. They're going to have to learn to write again, like quite literally write. And I just read a study that showed that they're doing these studies on memory and habits, and people that use ChatGPT as an example, or Claude, are unfortunately turning out to be much more incapable of retaining what they learned than those who do research the old-fashioned way and don't go the shortcut of chat doing it for them.
15: I mean, I think that stands to reason in the sense of, you know, if you try to take the shortcut and you don't develop that muscle memory, as it were, I think it really can be a handicap for folks. I think the challenge from the people that I talk to is AI is great for certain things, but you don't want to outsource all of your thinking. You don't want it to take the place of having to reason. And so I think that there are still things that are required to do hard work that people have to do in order to learn a trade or a craft or to even think fully about a problem.
1: Well, they say that writing a sentence, much less writing an essay, is one of the most complicated tasks for the brain.
15: Hmm.
1: And if we don't teach people how to do it, we're doing so at our own peril, because then it's kind of a foundational building block for learning. Like, they can't learn unless they can write a sentence, which makes sense, doesn't it?
15: Absolutely. I mean, again, I talk to business leaders and CEOs and other types who say, again, they want people to really put thought to things. Anybody can write a quick AI prompt and come up with an answer that might seem impressive or might be 10 pages long or something like that, but it's not necessarily, there may not be that much meat to it or something like that. So I think the idea is that business leaders really want people who will step back and think and not just regurgitate what AI tells them.
1: So Tim Parody, you wrote an article for Business Insider on why your boss doesn't seem to care about your tech career anymore, which is like a major ouch, right? Because people studied tech and computer engineering and they thought, I'm going to get paid $150,000 the minute I exit this program and I'm going to be in like Flynn for a career. What's happening? What's happening out there? What'd you find out?
15: Yeah, it's a confluence of things. So it's, you know, the business itself is really fast because of things like AI that we're talking about, that, you know, the pace of developing technology and software products is really ramping up. And so there's this incredible demand to just keep producing and adding features. So that's one aspect of it. The other aspect of it is that managers' jobs themselves are changing. So managers are doing less of the, as one source told me, you know, less pastoral management of just, I'm just going to oversee the team. And instead, they're in the trenches themselves. They're doing coding. They're doing other development work. So that means almost by definition, they have less time for guidance and coaching and things like that that might help someone map out their career a little bit. So it's just this combination of people being super busy and, you know, certain traditions like one-on-ones with your manager. A lot of those are from what folks I talked to are getting canceled often because there's just so much to do that that's a, you know, it's an easy thing to get rid of in the calendar and carve out a little bit more time.
1: In tech, are you finding that a lot of tech employees have to manage AI agents?
15: That's definitely a part of the job for some folks. I mean, it's not, you know, not, I don't have numbers in terms of how many people are doing it, but certainly that is a part of the job now. Managers managing people and also managing agents. And so, and in regular rank and file individual contributors doing the same. And so I think it, you know, everyone I've talked to says the pace is just more intense. It's more frenetic and therefore it's easy to lose sight of or not have enough time for these longer term conversations around, you know, where am I going? What's my career going to look like? How am I going to map this out?
1: We're chatting with journalist Tim Parody from Business Insider. Tech and the development of tech has been a singular bright spot in the American economy. I can't speak for the Canadian economy, but I think probably by extension also the Canadian economy, because we're so linked. And it will be very sad. We're already having an issue with a brain drain because of immigration policy. People are afraid that the generation of people from India, from South Korea, from Russia, from China that came in and that were the founders of Google, et cetera, are not even here anymore. But even for the people that are here, if tech is discouraged as an avenue towards financial success, I think we're going to be poorer for it, not just literally, but figuratively as well. We're going to be dumber if that impression, that perception happens. Are you finding that when you're interviewing people? Is there kind of a down about being in tech now that there didn't used to be years ago?
15: I think from the folks I talk to, it is a harder industry to be in these days because there is this rolling threat of layoffs. There is concern about job security, not just because of AI, but just because of corporate cost cutting. As you know, companies are spending enormous sums on AI investments. And so therefore, you know, there's this cost pressure that's there. So I think it's maybe not quite as much fun as it was for some folks, but I don't think that people are going to get out of the industry altogether because I do talk to a lot of young founders, for example, who are very excited about the things that they're building with very small teams and you know, these tiny companies making fairly big things in their estimation.
1: And that, of course, is the huge upside, right? That AI and tech allow you to do so much more in so much less time with so many fewer people that people with fewer resources can get ahead faster.
15: Absolutely.
1: That's exactly it. Well, Tim Parody from Business Insider, I want to thank you so much for joining us today. Thanks for giving us your insight and the update on tech. I'm Lisa Wexler, subbing in for Dave Cooper. 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
27: That I never knew that feeling? 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
1: In the big picture of how AI is transforming our economy, the way we access information, how many calories we ate today, I don't know about you, but I'm always asking ChatGPT, how many calories was that? And I try and count them up as I go along and then I ignore it. But there are many big and small ways that all of us are using AI, and there's no question that it is having an impact on the working world. Joining us now, rejoining us, is Tim Parody from Business Insider. And he's going to talk with us a little bit right now about what the bosses are saying inside their organizations when they find out their own employees are using AI. Welcome back to the show. I'm Lisa Wexler. Welcome back, Tim. Hi.
15: Thank you.
1: So you're interviewing these bosses, and my understanding is that some of them are not so happy with their inter-office communications. What's going on?
15: I think a lot of CEOs that I talk to want to see their workers using AI. I think they're all in favor of that. If they can find ways to do their jobs better, be more efficient, carve out time for doing more important work, frankly. I think where it can go awry is if employees are using it to, say, try to impress the boss or try to impress those above them and come up with these really slick seeming documents or proposals or decks or things like that, rather than something that might be a little bit less refined, but might be a little bit closer to the kernel of what the boss would like to see. This real actual human thought, not just something that looks pretty.
1: You know, it's so interesting how quickly we went from admiring somebody who could do a pretty deck to then saying, ah, AI did, it's not important. I find that to be astonishing because just a couple of years ago, you know, we would admire somebody that could put together thought and graphic design and knew how to do PowerPoint and Word and blah, blah, blah, blah, blah. And now we just say, well, it just took them 3 minutes. So we discount the work itself. Don't you find that interesting?
15: Yeah, and I think it probably still has its place. But I hear your point completely. And I think the thing that I think some bosses that I talk to want to see is all of that is fine at the end. But right now, I want to see what your thoughts are. I want to see a little bit more unvarnished version of that that shows that there was some real mental labor that went into creating this proposal or document or whatever it would be. Partly because they think that's where the originality is going to come from. That's where the really good ideas are going to come from. And so then use the AI further down the line. It's just this idea of, you know, I talked to a researcher recently who was saying, we're using AI to do for the wrong things. We're using it to do the heavy lifting kind of stuff. And you brought this up earlier. It really needs to, the cognitive load is something we have to bear first. And then we go to AI and say, hey, you know, help me punch this up. Help me polish it. Help me do the deck that I don't have time to do.
1: But you know that people are so lazy. We are, Tim.
15: It's human nature, I suppose, right?
1: Tim, who wants to do long division when you can go on a calculator?
15: Amen.
1: Really?
15: Yeah, I agree.
1: I mean, I kind of still do it to like grease my wheels,
15: yep.
1: But I'm like a Luddite that way. Like I will purposely not use Waze to get someplace so I can get lost and have my brain tell me how to find it. You know, unless I'm panicking in a neighborhood I'm completely unfamiliar with, then I'll use Waze. But generally speaking, I want to rely on my brain. I think a lot of people don't want to rely on their brains, Tim. They don't. And you know, the more you don't rely on it, the more it's going to weaken, right? You know that.
15: Yeah, absolutely. I mean, I think, you know, I think that this may be part of my sense is that maybe we're in a bit of a growth phase here, right? Like you see, for example, people go to the gym now to replace the fact that they may not have jobs that are involving manual labor, right? So we may get
1: That's
15: to a place
1: right.
15: where, you know, we may have some sort of corollary in the future where we're trying to do these cognitive exercises in order to keep ourselves sharp because we're not doing as much of the stuff that we might have been doing at work. But my sense is that the people who will really get ahead of the people who are still willing to put in the reps, so to speak, to borrow a gym analogy, and actually do that, you know, that deeper work.
1: I think that's a really good lesson, Tim. We're chatting with Tim Parody of Business Insider. I think that's a good lesson that we have to tell our own children as they enter the working world. It's
15: Absolutely.
1: kind of like the just show up thing, which I'm really big on.
15: Absolutely.
1: I have a son-in-law who is a rising star in tech, and I'm not exaggerating. He was with Amazon Web Services for 5 years. Before that, he was with Credit Karma for a year. He put himself through college and a master's at Georgia Tech. And he's an immigrant to boot. And the first of his family to leave his country. And now he's at Meta. And he survived the big cut, which was just a few months ago. Remember when they cut like a whole bunch of people? He survived that. They moved him. They definitely did, by the way, internally, a huge shift. And then they just named him on Friday a manager, which he had been earlier and then was temporarily demoted and now again. And this is my long-winded way of saying two things. Number one, I think old-fashioned managerial organizations are going to have to come back because it's the way humans function. I just do. They try it for a while to make everything egalitarian. It doesn't work. It just doesn't work. It becomes non-productive. Somebody's got to take responsibility for training and for outcomes. So that's what happens, right? And the second thing that I'm, you know, that I'm learning or that I'm telling him, but he intuitively knows, but I don't really believe in intuitive. I always believe in saying something out loud, is in a world where people think it's okay to work remotely because they say it is, you still have the edge if you show up.
15: Yeah, you hear that a lot from tech leaders and certainly for, you know, mentoring, coaching, innovation, collaboration, all those things. You know, I think you definitely hear that a lot from tech folks and other industries as well.
1: And so what I'm saying is it's easier to stay home. It's harder to get up and shower and put a shirt on and brush your teeth and put lipstick on and go out, take a train or a bus or drive in. It is. It's harder.
2: Yeah.
1: It's more of an effort. But at the same time, you're bringing yourself out of yourself. You're interacting with strangers. You're saying hello. And you might even end up having a cup of coffee next to somebody who might be a really important mentor in your career.
15: Yeah, absolutely. I think those are all fair points in favor of why, human shoulder to shoulder is important.
1: So when you're interviewing your people that are at the top of the totem pole here, is that what they are seeking out? People that can distinguish themselves as human beings?
15: I think that they're looking from, broadly speaking, from the folks I talk to, they're looking for, people who are hardworking and fast learning, because none of what people would have learned in school, not to say that there's no value in that, there certainly is, but that it just changes so rapidly. They need people who are constantly willing to keep learning, keep innovating, and keep reinventing themselves.
1: You're in a field of journalism. You work for Business Insider. There's been a fear, I don't know if it's been realized, but there's been a fear that journalists were particularly susceptible for being replaced by AI. Are you finding that within your profession?
15: I think that there are real questions within the profession about the revenue for, how we pay for news gathering. It's expensive, but there's also value in it. Of course, I'm biased, but, I see value in it. And I think in having person-to-person connection, an AI bot could go interview a person, but, there might not be that same connection, or particularly if it's something that's a sensitive issue. I think that that's where humans can really win out.
1: Can you see the difference between an article written by or with the assistance substantially of an AI bot versus a person?
15: I imagine it'll get harder and harder to tell the difference. I think, some of those things are pretty obvious now. But I think that, I think the question will maybe less about how it's written in the future and rather about how it's reported and sort of what person-to-person connection was made in gathering the information.
1: Do you still like your job?
15: I do. I love it.
1: All right. Well, I'll be looking for your byline.
15: Thank you. I appreciate that.
1: Tim Parody from Business Insider, who reports on the tech industry and business. Thank you so much for joining us for the last show. I'm Lisa Wexler. David Cooper is at Burning Man. And we'll be back behind the mic tomorrow.
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30: Historic manufacturing investment, the announcement expected by the Prime Minister this morning amid continued trade tensions with the U.S. Good morning. I'm Julie Nolan. Thanks for joining us. The BC Conservatives lost two more caucus members Wednesday, and it remains to be seen if more will jump ship. Boundary Similkameen MLA Donegal Wilson and Columbia River Revelstoke MLA Scott McInnes both announced Wednesday they were leaving the BC Conservatives to sit as independents. Both expressed concerns about leader Carrie Lynn Findlay's leadership, citing decisions around staffing and a lack of communication with caucus. Wilson says the upcoming Abbotsford Mission by-election made her decision unavoidable, saying she couldn't bring herself to support Findlay in that race.
31: I knew that I could not do that. I could not look a British Columbian in the face and ask them to either give their hard-earned money or, their vote to her. So that, for me, the honest thing to do at that point is to leave caucus.
32: Things have taken a dramatic shift here in the last 90 days. I mean, all I wanted to do was to support the new leader, get back to work of holding the NDP accountable. And we kept stumbling over ourselves. And I think it was, at the end of the day, that's on the leader.
30: 9 BC Conservative MLAs have now left the party's caucus since August 14th. 2 of them, Peter Miliband and Ian Paton, plan to start a new party. The crowded field of candidates to be Vancouver's next mayor is a little bit smaller. With just over 6 weeks to go before Election Day, COPE mayoral candidate Stephanie Allen is withdrawing. She is also urging the other progressive parties to do the same and unify behind one candidate. But the Greens' Pete Fry, Vancouver Liberal Karim Alam, and One City's William Azaroff all say they're in it to win it.
1: We have a real party apparatus that we can use to defeat Ken Sim. Like, I don't see another party with the kind of infrastructure we built around money raised, doors knocked, volunteers gotten.
3: By every conceivable metric, I am better positioned to defeat Ken Sim. Clearly, and even by Mr. Azaroff's own admission, he is not a household name. Nobody knows who he is. On the other hand, I've been a sitting city councillor for 8 years. I've demonstrated that I know this job.
4: I do think that part of the pressure that COPE might be feeling and others might be feeling is a response to that groundswell of support the Vancouver Liberals have been building.
30: Vancouver voters will get their say on October 17th. Prime Minister Mark Carney is in Thunder Bay, Ontario today to announce what his office says is a historic investment in Canadian manufacturing. The announcement comes amid an escalating trade war with the United States. Canada is set to impose tariffs on a range of American goods after U.S. President Donald Trump imposed levies on Canada. Carney has said Canada walked away from trade talks with Washington last month after U.S. negotiators pushed for concessions that he says would have wiped out key Canadian sectors. The verdict is in for the man charged in a fatal stabbing outside a Starbucks in Vancouver in 2023. As Grace Key reports, the issue was whether or not the accused intended to cause bodily harm that was likely to cause death.
5: A judge has found Inderdeep Gozo not guilty of second-degree murder, but guilty of the less serious charge of manslaughter. The incident happened back in March 2023 at a downtown Vancouver Starbucks. The deceased, Paul Schmidt, complained about Gozo smoking near his child. In a ruling, the judge indicated how Schmidt, the deceased, was the aggressor, and she accepts the accused feared for his life after Schmidt advanced on Gozo and threw the first punch. She acknowledged Gozo's fear when viewed through the lens of his mental disorder. Gozo pulled out a knife, stabbing Schmidt 6 times in the chest. Justice Kathleen Kerr saying, I must ask myself, on the whole of the evidence, am I sure Mr. Gozo possessed the required secondary intent for murder? The answer to that question is that I'm really not sure. Neither family wanted to comment after the verdict. A sentencing date has not been set yet. In Vancouver, Grace Key, Global News.
30: The constitutional rights of three men who murdered an Abbotsford couple were argued in court on Wednesday. 77-year-old Arnold de Jong and 76-year-old Joanne de Jong were killed in a home invasion more than 4 years ago. In May, Abhijit Singh, Gurkarin Singh, and Kushvir Tour were found guilty of first-degree murder, which carries an automatic life sentence with no chance of parole for 25 years. Their lawyers argue that would violate a section of the Canadian Charter that ensures no one is subjected to cruel or unusual punishment. They're applying for the Faint Hope Clause, which would bring parole eligibility down to 15 years.
15: They're going to try to do everything they can to lessen their sentence, but we stick firm as a family that we want them to serve their punishment, which is, their punishment is a life sentence with 25 years chance of parole, and that's what we have a lot of hope and faith that the punishment will still be that.
30: The judge has reserved her decision for the conclusion of the sentencing, which has now been scheduled for mid-October. Police in Surrey are looking to identify a suspect who was seen on video moments before a mosque was vandalized. Worshippers at the Fleetwood Islamic Center Society arrived Saturday morning to find threatening graffiti and hateful messages written on the building's exterior. Raw bacon was also left on the door handle and near windows. Police say this individual was observed on video surveillance before the alleged incident. He was also believed to be driving a small white four-door sedan. The incident is being condemned by community and political leaders.
17: It was very concerning. It was also at the same time scary, like they were scared that what's going on and what has happened. This is the first time that this incident has happened to our community here, especially.
6: This kind of messaging, this kind of hateful, really hateful messaging in our community is not going to be tolerated.
30: Anyone with information about the identity of the suspect or who may have video footage of the incident is asked to call Surrey Police. Iconic American feminism activist and founder of Miss Magazine, Gloria Steinem, has died.
7: Over the years, male-dominated legislatures and courts have tossed around women's rights like a political football. The current threat to the right to abortion in New York is the most serious and the most stark example of this kind of maneuvering with women's lives.
30: Steinem died yesterday at her home in New York City, according to her foundation's social media page. She was a major voice of the U.S. women's movement in the 1960s and 70s and a fierce advocate for feminism.

0: Ooh.
1: Incredible. I saw some of the images and just the lightning that roared through that area. So, yeah, incredible.
0: Right, Yvonne?
1: Oh, okay. A little bit calmer for us, though, Julie. A much quieter start for a morning. Mainly cloudy out there. We are still seeing a chance for some showers and hoping to see a few breaks as we get in through the afternoon. We're sitting at 15 degrees. We've got an easterly wind at 20 kilometers per hour. Highs today will be up to 19. We're still actually right around the average for this time of the year. And a look back on this day, 29. That was set back in 1988. Here's a bit of rainfall this morning. We're seeing it across the island, right along the Sunshine Coast. So we'll still see a few spotty showers or chance for across Metro Vancouver, extending in towards the Fraser Valley. We are going to see a low that's just stalling off the Central Coast, and it's actually going to bring a significant amount of rain. That'll pick up this afternoon, continue in towards the evening, and the areas of concern will be across the Tucholton region, where we do have a special weather statement. So 40 and up to 60 millimeters, that'll pick up this afternoon and continue in towards the evening hours on Friday. So we're looking at prolonged periods of a rainfall and heavy at times. Our five-day forecast, we are going to see a few breaks in there through the afternoon. 19 will be the high. More pleasant as we get in towards our Friday, leading in towards the weekend so far. If you're planning for the long weekend on Saturday, could see the chance for some showers. We're hoping that it'll remain dry in towards our Sunday and Monday so far. Julie, back to you.
0: All right. Thanks, Yvonne. A Maple Ridge woman has been issued a ticket after being caught sleeping while driving her Tesla. Video sent to BC Highway Patrol shows the 45-year-old who appears to be asleep as the car drives down Highway 1 near Mountain Highway in North Vancouver on August 11th. Officers say the witnesses were able to record the incident and testify in traffic court. She was issued a ticket for $368. Police are reminding drivers it's illegal to sleep behind the wheel, even in a self-driving vehicle. Caitlin, don't know how or why we have to remind people that's not a good idea, but here we are.
2: Yesterday it was, we have to remind people that the sidewalk is not for parking, and today it's cars are not for sleeping while driving. I don't know what tomorrow's going to bring, but oh boy. All right. Good morning, Julie. Happy Thursday. Pretty good start here in Metro Vancouver. We're looking at the north end of the Ironworkers Memorial Bridge. Not too much action happening here, but that Dollarton on-ramp to Highway 1 East, so getting onto the bridge, is closed until 6 o'clock, and that's going to remain the case for another week until next Friday. So just something for those real early morning commuters. We'll have to find an alternate route through that area, but traffic is moving well in both directions across the bridge, so that's a little bit of good news. All right. Maryhill Bypass time. We're heading towards Shaughnessy and United, where there is ongoing construction work there. Your speed limit drops, of course. There's a bit of a ripple. You kind of have to move out of the lane for a moment, then crews will be actively working there at 7 o'clock. Not massive delays, but certainly something to keep in mind. Queensboro Bridge, back to two lanes in both directions after some overnight road work. Keep in mind this project goes until later in the fall. That's your OK Tire traffic.
0: Thanks, Caitlin. Excuse me, frog in my throat. Still to come, a new WorkSafe BC proposal has critics sounding the alarm. Excuse me, why they say the proposed requirement around psychosocial hazards could be disastrous. Stay with us.
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4: Good morning. Starting the commute with a power outage in Port Moody because wires are down. So east and west between Gatensbury to Thermal Drive, north and south from Grover Avenue to Murray Street. If you come across any uncontrolled intersections, use the always stop procedure. In Port Coquitlam, ongoing roadwork is on the Maryhill Bypass at the Coquitlam River Bridge. Narrow lanes both ways, a lane shift both directions, and a reduced speed zone. 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In the CKNW Traffic Center, I'm Dawn Powers.
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7: Market is edging up. In Asia, Nikkei and Hang Seng are ticking down while Shanghai is up. In commodities, both gold and crude oil are easing up this morning. And the Canadian dollar is sitting at 72.51 cents U.S. BC's business community is raising concerns about a proposed WorkSafe BC change it says could add significant costs for employers. Aaron MacArthur explains.
8: Every day in BC, someone is hurt on the job. Physical injuries, well recognized and often easy to see. But the nature of workplace injuries is changing. Mental health challenges and psychosocial hazards are playing a growing role. And now WorkSafe BC wants to rewrite the rules for employers.
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8: 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It's warning the proposed overhaul will lead to higher premiums and amounts to a significant overreach into how businesses operate.
9: WorkSafe BC wants to meddle in every part of your business, not just like the safety issues, you know, you have in construction a saw or something that you want to make sure you have safety guidelines around, but in how you're scheduling work, who's doing the work, how it's assigned, all of that, and look at it from a mental health perspective.
8: Between 2016 and 2025, the number of psychological injury claims accepted by WorkSafe BC increased by 368%. The annual cost of those claims has also soared from $32 million in 2016 to $298 million last year. WorkSafe writing in a statement, the proposed changes will help employers find, understand, and address workplace conditions that may contribute to a worker's psychological injury. The ICBA says costs will go up for everyone. Where it will be felt the most is for small businesses.
9: WorkSafe BC's finances are not healthy. They're trending downward. There's rate increases coming. This is just going to exasperate it.
8: According to WorkSafe BC, the proposed changes not set in stone. It is out for public consultation. Comments can be submitted until October 9th. Aaron MacArthur, Global News.
7: Days after the province canceled an overdose prevention site planned for downtown Vancouver, neighbors of 900 Helmkin Street say they noticed OPS services set up outside the building. This past Saturday, a sidewalk table was set up on Hornby near Helmkin with people handing out harm reduction supplies and water. Rain City Housing, which holds the lease for the site, says it's focusing on outreach services. It says other community organizations have set up tables to address the need for harm reduction and OPS services in the area. The city's mayor says it's not appropriate.
10: I actually think it's quite reckless, and it's not in line with what the vast majority of residents and businesses and healthcare professionals want.
7: Vancouver Coastal Health says it had no advance notice of the overdose prevention pop-up, adding it will be working with the Ministry of Health and consulting with city stakeholders to develop alternative programming for this site. Still to come on Global News, money talks for a new generation.
11: 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I like saving my money.
7: What a new survey indicates about teaching kids financial literacy. Stay with us.
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4: In Port Moody, wires are down, so there's a power outage east and west from Gaitansbury to Thermal Drive, north and south from Grover Avenue to Murray Street. If you come across any uncontrolled intersections, use the always stop procedure. There's ongoing roadwork through the valley on Heavy 1 between 232 and Langley. Then it stretches through to Abbotsford until about Mount Lehman, affecting traffic both ways. 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In the CKNW Traffic Center, I'm Dawn Powers.
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0: wrong line. Who doesn't love Weird Al Yankovic? What about you, Yvonne?
1: I'm feeling like, you know, like, let's go to the PD now.
0: Yeah.
1: It's early, right?
0: Looks like it's alive with lights,
1: right.
0: So
1: looks
0: why not?
1: Looks like we could just get some popcorn, some donuts, and all the things, and, you know, check out some of the rides.
0: What a way to wake up.
1: Yeah, there's still a few more days left, which is great. And it'll close, last day is on Monday, so those who are planning as we get in towards the long weekend. Thanks, Julie. Good morning, everyone. We've got a bit more cloud cover out there this morning. Still a chance for some showers, and the winds are going to pick up as we get in through this morning and into the early afternoon. We're sitting at 15. We've got an easterly wind at 20, but a few spots could see that gust pick up to 40 kilometers per hour. Temperature-wise, are around the average for this time of the year. Here's a bit of moisture and precipitation, especially along the island this morning, southern regions, and we are going to see some heavier rainfall in the areas of concern will be across the Chilcotin region, where we do have a special weather statement that is going to pick up by this afternoon and evening. We'll start to see the rain heavy at times and then continuing through the day on Friday. So this afternoon, leading in towards our Friday night, the Chilcotin region with a special weather statement, we could see anywhere between 40 and up to 60 millimeters of rain. Our five-day forecast. So for today, we are going to see those winds, gusts of up to 40. A bit drier, though, through the afternoon and leading in towards the evening hours. So far drier on our Monday, but underneath a mainly cloudy skies. Now, the brief flip in the forecast for our long weekend, Friday night into Saturday, we will see that chance for some showers. Through the day on Saturday, though, we'll start to see some breaks. A nice clearing. It'll be clear and dry for Saturday night if you're planning a barbecue. And then Sunday, Monday, sunny and dry so far leading in towards the long weekend. And temperatures will be into the low 20s for this afternoon. We're hoping to see highs up to 19 degrees. Julie?
0: All right. Thanks, Yvonne. A new study has found Canadians' financial worries are also being felt by their kids. This has experts urging for better financial education. Kylie Stanton has more.
2: Who wants some iced tea?
3: They've spent the summer brewing up this business.
4: We would be going down to the park and just set up for around like an hour or two.
5: And what made you decide to do this?
4: Money.
3: And when the drinks are flowing,
4: that'll be $3.
6: $3?
3: So is the cash.
4: All of us have a bit of money in our investments, and our dad's just been teaching us on what to do with it and how to save it.
3: It seems these boys are the exception.
7: 75% into my index funds.
3: A new survey from Vanguard Canada and Angus Reid suggests many kids are struggling with the basics, and the current affordability crisis could be to blame, with 36% of parents surveyed saying they don't want to worry their children. 31% say it's because they're too young to understand, while 9% say they're uncomfortable discussing finances.
8: But the interesting finding is 70% of the kids overhear it anyway. So they're not really helping themselves. And I think that actually causes about 5 times more anxiety levels in the kids.
3: Children in households where money is discussed regularly show nearly 3 times the financial comprehension across core concepts like banking, debit, and credit.
9: By not teaching kids these financial skills, it leads to stress later on in life, confusion later on in life. It could lead to debt later on in life. We're not doing our kids any favors.
3: When it comes to financial education, 86% say parents should take the lead, but that doesn't mean they should do it alone. Nearly half also point to schools, 12% to government programs, and 11% to financial institutions.
7: All right, what can I get you?
3: Experts say keeping it simple is the key to success.
9: When a child can see the fruits of their labor and they see they're exchanging their time or services or effort for money that they can use to spend on something that's important to them.
3: Something like
7: the World Cup.
4: Saving it up until I have enough to get the go-kart that I would like.
9: I think that's a brilliant concept, and that's something they can carry right through adulthood.
7: Have a good day.
3: Kathy Stanton, Global News.
0: Oh, so cute. Caitlin, did you sell lemonade when you or Kool-Aid or anything like that when you were a kid?
5: It's a possibility. I can't really remember, but maybe once or twice.
0: Much fun. Great way to teach kids about money.
5: The price has gone up, I see, just a little bit. I think we were still under $1 in my day.
0: Yes.
5: All right, Julie, good morning. Things are looking great here on the Iron Workers Memorial Bridge. Just to keep in mind for anybody that is traveling from North Vancouver onto the Iron Workers heading south or east on Highway 1, that Dollarton on-ramp remains closed in the overnight hours. It's early morning. at 6 o'clock. Semantics, really. So just a heads up, if that's your regular routine, to get you over to the Ironworkers Memorial Bridge, and that's going to go on until next Friday. Other than that, things are looking pretty good. Let's go on a little bit of a road trip. Some rain here over on the Sea to Sky Highway through Function Junction if you are heading up to Whistler, so be mindful of those slick road conditions. Also wet for the Malahat Highway for those folks making their way through Vancouver Island. Got to take a ferry back home, so let's take a look. One sailing weight from Tawasin Swartz Bay and a one sailing weight from Tawasin Duke Point. All the other sailings so far, so good. Julie?
0: All right. Thanks so much, Caitlin. The day's top stories are coming up, and how the future of the BC Conservative Party is on shaky ground as two more MLAs quit caucus. Stay with us.
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10: In Surrey, power outages east and west between 126 and 130th, north and south between 88th and 80th. And then in Port Moody, wires are down, so power outages east and west from Gaitonsbury to Thermal Drive, north and south from Grover Avenue to Murray Street. If you come across any uncontrolled intersections, use the always stop procedure. And then in North Vancouver, the Dollarton on-ramp to Highway 1 eastbound is closed till about 6 a.m. Jumpstart helps kids across Canada access sport and play so more kids can get into the game. Learn more at jumpstart.canadiantire.ca. In the CKNW Traffic Center, I'm Dawn Powers.
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17: Hey, it's the Moj, and it's a big test for the BC Lions as they take on the CFL's top team in the Montreal Alouettes. 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
18: Global News at 5:30. Good morning. I'm John Strait. The verdict is in for the man charged in a fatal stabbing in Vancouver back in March of 2023. Global's Joshua Zizi reports.
19: Inderdeep Singh Gosal was charged with second-degree murder in the death of 37-year-old Paul Schmidt, who was killed during a confrontation outside of a Starbucks. Gosal had pleaded not guilty. The primary issue was whether the Crown had proved beyond a reasonable doubt that Gosal intended to cause bodily harm to Schmidt and that he knew it was likely to cause death. The judge has found Gosal guilty of the lesser offense of manslaughter, saying, quote, I must ask myself on the whole of the evidence, am I sure Mr. Gosal possessed the required secondary intent for murder? The answer to that question is that I'm not really sure, end quote. Neither family wanted to comment after the verdict was read. A sentencing date has not been set. Joshua Azizi, Global News.
18: WorkSafe BC proposing a major overhaul of workplace safety rules to address mental health and other psychosocial hazards. But as Global's Aaron MacArthur reports, some business groups say the changes go too far and will cost too much.
20: The Independent Contractors and Business Association represents thousands of BC construction firms and says the changes go too far.
21: It's the single largest regulatory change probably in WorkSafe BC history.
20: WorkSafe BC says the changes would help employers identify and address conditions that could contribute to psychological injury. According to WorkSafe, the number of accepted psychological injury claims has jumped 368% since 2016. The annual cost of those claims has risen from $32 million to $298 million. And while the ICBA acknowledges the risks and real-world challenges of on-the-job mental health, Jordan Bateman warns the new rules could mean higher costs for small businesses.
21: It's just too much paper and too much demand on them, which again will just make costs go up and folks will have to find other ways to do it.
20: The proposal now out for public consultation with comments due by October 9th. Aaron MacArthur, Global News.
18: 2 days after watching scenes of a devastating flash flood that shook the world, Darren Tosh was on a plane to the disaster zone in Nepal.
22: We have to move quick because these people have nothing. There's absolutely nothing out there.
23: The Samaritan's Purse touched down carrying 40 tons of supplies from southern Alberta.
22: The Korean government show up, then Samaritan's Purse in the 767, followed by the Australian Army. The Americans showed up.
23: The capital is a four-hour drive from the country's hardest-hit area.
22: We'll end up helicoptering what we can into these other remote areas that don't have road access. Right now, it looks like there's about 3,000 households that still remain inaccessible. This is a country that has only just got on its feet after having the massive earthquake that shook the country 10 years ago. We want to bring hope to these families.
23: Skyler Peters, Global News.
18: Southern Ontario blasted by a damaging storm system yesterday afternoon, and Canada's largest city was not spared.
24: Severe storms packing torrential rain, high winds, and large hail cut across the Greater Toronto area, causing widespread power outages, flooding on some major roadways and the Don Valley Parkway, and flight delays and cancellations at Toronto's Pearson Airport. There was also some serious damage to a major concert venue. Live Nation Canada says Rogers Stadium, a 50,000-capacity outdoor music venue in Toronto's North End, sustained significant damage, and assessments are underway. From the Canadian Press, I'm Karen Rebo.
18: And writer, activist, and feminist icon Gloria Steinem has died at the age of 92.
25: The myths about this issue are false.
26: Gloria Steinem was a journalist, political activist, and above all, an outspoken trailblazer of the women's rights movement in the 60s and 70s.
25: To every woman whose abilities have been wasted by the second-class, subservient, underpaid, or powerless positions to which female human beings are consigned.
26: Born in Toledo, Ohio in 1934, Steinem dedicated her life to breaking barriers, inspiring women to fight for change and take risks.
18: That's ABC's Rena Roy with that story. Global News Time, 5:34. 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
10: It's looking good for traffic on the major routes. There's no delays for the Massey, Alex Fraser, Stalowassen Bridge, or Portman over the Fraser River. There is some ongoing roadwork on the Vancouver-Burnaby border where northbound's down to a single lane, but affecting traffic always. And then the Dollarton Highway on-ramp to Highway 1 eastbound is closed till 6 a.m. for overnight roadwork. 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In the CKNW Traffic Center, I'm Dawn Powers.
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28: Hi there, Yvonne Shell in the Global Sky Tracker Weather Center. Mainly cloudy, chance for some showers this morning and highs up to 19 degrees. Winds today, southeasterly 20 and then gusts of up to 40 kilometers per hour. Partly cloudy, some breaks as we get in towards this evening, 12 as an overnight low. Mainly cloudy through the day tomorrow, breaks in there, highs will be closer to 20 degrees. Chance for some showers for the start of the long weekend on Saturday with a high up to 19.
18: Next up on outside CKNW in downtown Vancouver, 15 degrees and cloudy. 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Dow futures up 131. Canadian dollars trading higher, 72.45 cents U.S. Global news time, 5:36. I'm John Strait.
0: 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It's what's happening right now. This is Mornings with Simi on 730 CKNW.
1: Good morning, Scott Johns in for Simi Sarah. It's Thursday today, September the 3rd, and let's kick things off by checking in with John Strait at the Global News Desk. Good morning, John. How are you?
18: Good, Scott. Did you see the gas prices coming in?
1: 212 is what I saw this morning. Of course, I did put gas in my truck yesterday at 217.
18: Well, 270, you actually got a good deal yesterday. It was up to 224, in our parts downtown there. So, yeah, dropping about 10 cents overnight. They're supposed to drop some more over the weekend, according to, of course, Dan McTague, the petroleum analyst who we talked to yesterday. But, down 10 cents if you need to fill up. Good chance today.
1: So when you go and get gas, John, are you one of the people that like you try to wait and wait for the right day and time it and everything, or are you just kind of like it all sucks and just pay it? You need it. There's no way to not do it. What's your attitude?
18: On my working days, when we actually have these stats ahead of time, I do try to plan it a little bit. You know, I knew not to fill up yesterday, but sometimes, you know, the tank does get a little empty and it's time to fill up and you pay those ungodly prices, of course.
1: Right? Yeah. Yeah. It's interesting because, okay, so yesterday, 217. So say I had 224 was the most expensive. Today, say it's 212. Mm-hmm. Say it's come down about 10 cents, 60 liter tank. That's like $6, you know?
18: Yep.
1: And I guess if you are buying, let's say, a tank a week for people who might be commuting or whatever, you know, that'd be like $30 a month, right? So it does add up for sure. But I also, my parents always told me, if you need it, you need it. You just, you know, don't stress yourself out. You're just going to buy it. There's no, everyone's paying the same, you know, just get it. So, yeah.
18: Good attitude.
1: Yeah, totally. Try not to stress about the things you can't control, like the weather. I'll ask about this because my family were trying to plan a day in the next 4 days to go to the PNE. Ooh. And we're watching the weather very closely. It's like, should we go Friday, Saturday, or Monday? And trying to figure out what if those days is the best.
18: Sunday looks good. Sunny skies on Sunday. That's your pure sunny day right there. That's a good chance. Just a little chance of showers on Saturday. Highs of 19, mainly cloudy on Friday. 40% chance of showers. And that can happen anytime pretty well, right? And today, mainly cloudy. Just a chance of showers this morning. A little windy again. High of 19. So, yeah, not rain in the forecast. Just a little chance of showers here and there.
1: Okay, yeah. Sunday, unfortunately, the best day. I'm preoccupied. I'm going to a wedding, which is fun because I haven't been to a wedding in like years. You know, went through that whole phase where all your friends are kind of getting married and then just everyone is married. And now this is like the first of the second marriages.
18: Oh, well, the invites kind of stop after a certain age, don't they? Yeah, but then they spark up again.
1: Yeah, totally. So I'm excited about that. So Sunday is spoken. So we'll probably end up going on Saturday, I guess. But what else is happening in the news this morning that we should talk about?
18: Yeah, speaking of the weather, it's kind of cooled off, so that's good news if you're going camping, because the province is lifting the campfire ban here on the South Coast, the Coastal Fire Center, also Caribou and Kamloops Fire Centers as well. Of course, we have the busy Labor Day long weekend, kind of the last chance to go camping with the family, right? We've got kids going back to school. So, yeah, last big camping weekend of the summer, yeah, you can spark up a campfire.
1: Which is great, because camping, it's great no matter what, but it feels more like camping if you have a fire, I think.
18: Yeah, I mean, you can have that little propane mechanism going, right?
1: Oh, that's true.
18: Those things. Yeah. But
1: that's
18: the smell and the sounds and the popping sounds.
1: Chopping the wood and all of
18: that. Chopping the wood. It's all kind of a procedure, a camping procedure that you have.
1: Yeah, exactly. Exactly. Okay, well, that's good news. This story about the U.S. commander and the quote-unquote invasion talk, this was a lot of places yesterday.
18: Yeah, this was at the closing of the Indo-Pacific Chiefs of Defense Conference in Victoria. co-hosted by Canada and the U.S. This was wrapping up yesterday. 20 countries represented. Admiral Sam Paparo, he's the head of the U.S. Pacific Command, was asked whether he would ever follow an order from U.S. President Donald Trump to invade Canada.
2: I said I follow the orders of the president, and I find it to be a... would you ask me, please, also what my attack plans are for the Martians?
3: You want to dismiss it, by all means.
2: Yes, sir. I do dismiss the question.
18: He called it preposterous and calling us a close and indispensable ally.
2: I follow the orders of the commander-in-chief, but... that is a needlessly emotional question.
18: I did not like the question, but laughed it off with the Mars quote there. Of course, Trump has talked about annexing Canada and making us the 51st state. So that's why the question was asked, of course.
1: Yeah, and I liked his response, sort of outlining that this is crazy. I sort of feel like it was him kind of saying, look, I got to follow my orders, but this is so ridiculous. It kind of leaves some space for everybody calm down, that's mm-hmm. kind of what I hope that he was alluding to there. But I don't think the question is ridiculous, for the way that your quote unquote commander in chief, the way that this man that you claim to be following to the letter is talking, it's not a ridiculous claim. It's not a ridiculous question.
18: Absolutely not. Yeah. I mean, ask that question to Pete Hegseth or ask that question to Donald Trump and you might get a very different answer.
1: Yeah, exactly. Okay. And now overpass strikes. We're not the only province to be dealing with overpass strikes. That's great. We're not alone.
18: We haven't had a hit since May. So some good news on that front. That was Highway 99 at Rice Mill Road. A violation ticket was issued there. But this problem is persisting across the country. I came across this story from Saskatchewan.
4: It happened again. Another overpass was hit, except this time just outside of the city near Borden Bridge, about half an hour northwest of Saskatoon. Crews on scene to clean up what appears to be agriculture equipment wedged under the bridge.
18: It sounds like deja vu. Sounds familiar, right? Sounds like us here. That's reporter Ashley Burns. 7 strikes in Saskatchewan this year.
4: The most expensive was the first one on March 5th, when a semi-hauling an excavator slammed into the Highway 16 overpass above Highway 11, causing over $280,000 in damages.
18: Yeah, and we'll see if Saskatchewan adopts any of our measures, right? We've installed those new height detection systems. So if you're in a truck and you're over height, sort of lights start to go off and then you can slow down and pull over. And we've, of course, been suspending trucking companies as well involved in multiple infractions.
1: Yeah, again, I'm just struck by this. I don't feel like this is something that happened when I was a kid, or like 30 years ago, 20 years ago, it was not a thing. And it's not like the overpasses have gotten lower, it's an interesting concept. And at least, we know that it's happening everywhere. Crazy. And obviously so much trouble, but way to go, Saskatchewan, follow our lead. John Stray to the Global News Desk. Great to speak with you this morning. We'll stay in touch throughout the morning, of course. News, traffic, weather, and all of that. Have a great show, John.
18: You too, Scott. Thanks.
1: All right. All the best. It was a big news day yesterday. We were talking, making jokes about having a office pool. What's your prediction for the number of conservative MPs conservative MLAs that leave the caucus here in BC before this story is all done? Because yesterday, 2 more conservative MPs. Sorry, MLAs. It's early in the morning. These are conservative MLAs. We're talking about provincial politics. Left the Conservative caucus. Both of them were on the Jazz Joe Hall show to discuss why. So there's 9 now MLAs that have left, blaming Carrie Lynn Finley's leadership of that party. So we'll hear from one of them. They were on the Jazz Joe Hall show. We'll replay that clip for you coming up after a short break and a check of your traffic coming up next.
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1: And with a look at your traffic now, here's Dawn Powers.
7: In Surrey, a power outage is on 128 between 80th and 90th Avenue, but also affecting some streets between 126th and 130th. And then in Port Moody, a power outage is east and west between Gaitansbury to Thermal Drive, north and south from Grover Avenue to Murray Street. If you come across any uncontrolled intersections, use the always stop procedure. And then the Dollarton on-ramp Highway 1 eastbound's closed till 6 a.m. Starting Friday, Shoppers Drug Mart get up to $900 off when redeeming up to 500,000 PC Optimum points during the Super Redemption event. Details in store. In the CKNW Traffic Center, I'm Dawn Powers.
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1: The B-52s there, Rock Lobster, one of their big hits. They'll surely be playing that at Rogers Arena on September 27th, part of the Cosmic D-Evolution Tour that they are on with Devo. And we have another pair of passes to give you. We're going to do Finish the 80s Lyrics. We'll play part of a very, very, very famous 80s song. You just tell us what the next lyrics are in the song when we stop the song. And you're going. You're going to win tickets. We've been doing this all week, and we'll do it again this morning before 8 o'clock. Now, just before the break, we were talking briefly about the BC Conservative Party. Two more MLAs quit yesterday. Nine members of the BC Conservative Caucus have quit, blaming Carolyn Findlay's leadership, amongst other things. But that sort of seems to be the main issue here. It's just absolutely crazy that this is what is happening with that party. Now, both of the MPs that quit yesterday were on the Jazz Joe Hall show. Scott McInnes is one of them. Let's take a listen to his interview with Jazz from yesterday.
2: As time went on, Jazz, it just appeared to me that, you know, the direction that we were taking was not going to be a successful one. I mean, we left Victoria with the NDP warming up the bus in the parking lot. Mm-hmm. We were extremely successful in opposition. And the new leadership team was handed a very successful formula. And for me, I just saw, you know, a lack of caucus meetings, we never had a big fundraiser for the new leader, sort of lack of strategy session planning, you know, and then allegations and reports came to light of various things with senior staff members. And, you know, I consider myself to be a man of integrity above all else. And I just could not see myself moving forward with this leadership group in place any longer. So I finally made the decision to leave.
3: In your letter, you talked about serious ethical questions having accumulated around members of the leader's senior team. What do you mean by that?
2: Well, I mean, there was an alleged leak by one of the leader's close confidants who was hired as a caucus staff talking about taking money and other things. There was something that had been reported on about a couple of other senior staff members donating to the Alberta Republican Party. I just don't want to be aligned with those kinds of things, Jazz, to be honest with you. Mm-hmm. I consider myself a conservative. I was born and raised as a conservative, but there's also like a level of integrity and seriousness that I have to maintain as a professional. And above all else, that's what my constituents here in rural BC expect me to do, is to conduct myself with integrity, represent them honestly. And I didn't see a future doing that under the BC Conservative leadership any longer.
3: Could you ever see yourself going back to the BC Conservatives?
2: That's a fair question, Jazz. At this point, my plan is to take a couple of breaths for a few days and catch up on some really important constituency work, which I've been distracted from for the last few days. I want to sit back and watch how things evolve here. I owe a debt of gratitude to the BC Conservatives for taking a flyer on me as a nobody candidate from Kimberley, BC 2 years ago. There's a reformation happening here and a realignment of the non-NDP coalition. And I'm just going to sit and watch what happens. And, if there's a home for me that I feel my constituents would be comfortable for me joining in order to defeat the NDP, then that's something I would strongly consider.
1: That's independent MLA Scott McInnes speaking on the Jazz Joe Hall show yesterday after leaving the BC Conservative Caucus. He was the second person yesterday to leave. Donegal Wilson also announced that she was quitting the BC Conservatives. That brings the total number to 9. It's interesting because you hear Mr. McInnes say there at the end, I'm just going to sit and watch and see what happens, just like the rest of us who are watching this so closely, because it is an absolute tire fire. There's no other way to put it. Jazz is going to be on the show, by the way, in about half an hour, just after 6:30 this morning. Normally we speak to Vaughn Palmer at that time from the Vancouver Sun, but Vaughn is off. So Jazz will be joining us, and I'll hear about the rest of his interview with Scott McInnes. And he spoke with Donegal Wilson, and we'll get his take on what's happening with the BC Conservatives and where do they go from here? Because, man, it's almost unbelievable what is happening. Is this the end? Or will there be even more MLAs who leave that party before this whole saga wraps up? What does it mean for Carolyn Finley and her leadership? All of that, we'll get into that after 6:30. We're going to take a break now, but when we return, back to school is nearly upon us. How are your kids feeling? If they're a little anxious, you want to stick around because we'll talk about how you can best prepare them. That's coming up after your news to 6 and a check of your traffic next.

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1: Dad, with a look at your traffic now, here's Dawn Powers.
2: Still looking good for traffic on the major routes. There's minimal volume. There is some northbound delays growing out of Delta at the Alex Fraser. At the BC Ferries, Tawasin to Swartz Bay, a one sailing wait. Then the 10 a.m. is almost sold out. Tawasin to Duke Point and Tawasin to Southern Gulf Islands both also have a one sailing wait. 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In the CKNW Traffic Center, I'm Dawn Powers.
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18: Global news at 6 a.m. Good morning, I'm John Strait. Drug use advocates are reacting to the provincial government's decision to cancel an overdose prevention site in downtown Vancouver by opening up their own pop-up sites.
19: I just feel like the wool's being pulled over our eyes. And if these pop-ups are happening, then what is the public safety? Business owner Denise Meikle says she's not opposed to harm reduction, but is concerned about the street disorder she witnesses after people use drugs.
20: The people are coming out of their high is the aggression, the violence.
19: This Murray Hotel resident, known as the Spoon Man, says Saturday's sidewalk table was handing out life-saving supplies and water, and the loss of the planned OPS will just force drug users back into the alleys and onto the streets.
21: If they had a place for people to go, then they're not on the street. They're somewhere safe, supervised, and using clean stuff.
19: Vancouver Coastal Health says it had no advance notice of the overdose prevention pop-up, adding it will be working with the Ministry of Health and consulting with city stakeholders to develop alternative programming for this site, such as treatment and recovery supports. Kristen Robinson, Global News.
18: Vancouver's crowded mayoral race has become a little bit smaller. Global's Joshua Zizi reports.
22: With just over 6 weeks to go before Election Day, COPE mayoral candidate Stephanie Allen is withdrawing, saying progressives need to unite behind a single candidate for mayor.
23: We saw that it was the best decision at this time to make a choice to withdraw and to put the people of Vancouver first.
22: Vancouver's other major left-leaning parties are One City Vancouver and the Vancouver Green Party. But so far, One City's mayoral candidate, William Azaroff, and the Greens' mayoral candidate, Councillor Pete Fry, both say they're staying in the race. Here's Azaroff.
24: I don't see another party with the kind of infrastructure we built around money raised, doors knocked, volunteers gotten.
22: And here's Fry.
25: By Mr. Azaroff's own admission, he is not a household name. Nobody knows who he is. On the other hand, I've been a sitting city councillor for 8 years. I've demonstrated that I know this job.
22: Conversations are expected to continue between the two of them. An early August research co-poll put ABC's Ken Sim at 30% among decided voters, compared with Fry at 19%, the Vancouver Liberals' Karim Alam also at 19%, and Azaroff at 5%. Joshua Azizi, Global News.
18: The two latest BC Conservative MLAs to leave the party are taking shots at their former leader, Carolyn Findlay. Donegal Wilson was first to announce her departure yesterday morning.
26: I knew that I could not do that. I could not look a British Columbian in the face and ask them to either give their hard-earned money or, their vote to her.
18: Then it was Scott McInnes.
27: The new leadership team was handed a very successful formula. And for me, I just saw, a lack of caucus meetings, we never had a big fundraiser for the new leader, sort of lack of strategy session planning, and then allegations and reports came to light of various things with senior staff members.
18: Nine Conservative MLAs have now jumped ship since August 14th. A new survey found many Canadian children are picking up on their parents' worries about money during the current affordability crisis. Global's Kylie Stanton reports.
28: 36% of parents surveyed said they don't want to worry their children. 31% say it's because they're too young to understand, and 9% say they're uncomfortable discussing finances. Steve Bridge with Money Coaches Canada says the key to success is keeping it simple.
29: Like saving every month, not going into debt, only spending saved money, not comparing ourselves to others. So there's some basic things that are easy to talk about that don't get into too much of percentages and dollar signs or anything too complicated for the kids at that point.
28: When it comes to financial education, 86% of those surveyed say parents should take the lead in teaching kids about money. Nearly half also said it should be the responsibility of schools. Kylie Stanton, Global News.
18: In Canadian Championship soccer action last night, a one-all draw between the Whitecaps and CF Montreal. Whitecaps captain Ryan Gault says both teams will have a clean slate when they meet in Montreal for the second half of the series on September 16th.
30: Thankfully, we do have the second game to, put in a hopefully a more clinical performance, and it's just halftime of a two-legged tie. We've all played in that before.
18: Global News Time 6:04. Now the latest CKNW traffic with Don Powers.
2: In Surrey, there's a crash 108 at Wally Boulevard with crews on scene, seeing northwest and eastbound delays. There is ongoing roadwork through Surrey on Fraser Highway. It's closed between 140th and 96th, and then reduced lanes from the closure stretching through to Langley till 200. It's looking good for volume on the major routes. Northbound Highway 91 is seeing some slowdowns from south of 72nd towards the Alex Fraser, and then seeing some westbound delays on the Maryhill Bypass at the lights of Broadway. 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In the CKNW Traffic Center, I'm Dawn Powers.
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1: Good morning, I'm Yvonne Schell in the Global Sky Tracker Weather Center. Mainly cloudy, 30% chance of a shower this morning and windy at times. Southeasterly 20, then gusts of up to 40 kilometers per hour. Dry and the winds will ease off as we get in through the day today. 19 will be the high and then partly cloudy this evening. For Friday, mainly cloudy, highs up to 20 degrees. Chance for some showers Friday night. Through the day on Saturday, chance of showers 19 will be the high and then clearing for Saturday night.
18: Thanks, Yvonne. Outside CKNW in downtown Vancouver, it's 15 degrees and cloudy. Now the business news. Dow futures up 325. Canadian dollars trading higher, 72.50 cents U.S. Global News Time 6:06. 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
1: Good morning, Scott Shantz in for Simi on your Thursday morning, September the 3rd. Today, almost Labor Day weekend, and then boom, kids back to school. And this is a time of year that for a lot of kids, they get anxious. It's a new classroom, new teacher. Who's going to be in their you know, at their desk, at their cohort? Who their teacher's going to be? There's a lot of anxiety that comes along with that, and it feels like anxiety is increasing for kids. Here to talk us through how to manage some of that is Todd Cunningham, associate professor in the teaching stream at the University of Toronto. Thanks so much for being here, Professor Cunningham. How are you?
2: I'm doing well this morning, Scott. Thanks for having me.
1: Yeah, absolutely. Do you think that this issue of anxiety for kids around back to school is growing or has been growing, or is that just my perception?
2: No, anxiety in general in our youth, in kids and youth, is definitely growing. So it's not just your perception. There's some really hard data on that. So what we have to do as parents is we have to anticipate that. We know our kids. We see these things going on. We know who they are. So we have to anticipate that there's going to be some angst, especially on the first day. Anytime we have transitions, we increase our worries, as you mentioned. It's the unknowns. Who am I going to be with? What's my teacher going to be like? Am I wearing the right stuff this year? So there's a lot of worries that begin to happen at this time of year as we get ready for this major transition.
1: And so how can we help our kids through that?
2: Yeah. So we have to first anticipate it, know that it's coming up. So we have to open up the conversation. Most kids and youth, they don't kind of come to us and they just like start to spill their guts. You know, we have to...

0: meeting, you know, on the first day. How do you, I introduce myself to you and say, hey, my name's Todd. Do you want to play? Just doing some stuff like that so they can actually start to kind of work through, have some ideas of what they can do to be able to manage that situation is really important.
1: And what about for educators, you know, teachers who are dealing with these anxious students? And like we've discussed, more and more anxious students who are coming into the classroom. I can't imagine this is an easy time for teachers either.
0: No, it's not. Teachers have a lot on their plates these days. And, you know, I think, again, one of the first things is to create that safe environment. Really to take the first couple of days, don't increase the academics really fast, but really to get to know them. Go around and get to know your students. Learn their names. Greet them at the doorway. Find out things that they have liked to do. Do all those good things that teachers naturally do to build up those relationships with their students. If you have young students, take them for a tour of the schools to see what the school's like. You know, meet the principal. Do things to help them to start to acclimatize to the building, to the classroom, to get to know each other, to get to know their fellow students, you know, doing those great icebreaker games. And then slowly build up the academics over the next couple of days as those routines start to kind of get solidified for the kids.
1: Okay, now all of this sounds well and good, and I am a parent. I have two girls, young girls, going back to school into grade 5 and grade 1, and I'm aware that there is like a, I would say like a normal amount of anxiety, and of course I want to do whatever I can to alleviate that and to support them. But then I also worry that perhaps I'm doing damage by not helping them feel it out on their own. Like I guess the term is helicopter parenting, right? That I'm doing too much. How do parents balance that?
0: Well, again, that's where we have to check our emotions, where we're not coming in and doing it. So, you know, it's important for us to open the conversation, to listen to them, and then work with them in coming up with solutions. But at the same time, we're not going to do everything. So like, you know, with your, both of them, you know, start to help them find out what clothes they're going to do. You know, talk about these things. Where is the first day? Let's get those things out. Help them to start thinking about lunches. Get them maybe to make their own lunches and get into those routines. And we can start getting those routines now, like especially, you know, getting those going to bed at a more decent time, waking up at a more appropriate time. You know, in my house, we are staying up way too late. And so the conversation's already happened. Okay, Friday night, we're going to start to get back into the school routines. Let's start getting, practicing those routines now to do it. But in the end, we need to be there to hear their feelings. We're not there to rescue them from their feelings, but we need to help them to think through and come up with solutions on how they can deal. They're very resilient people. I think one thing that we never give our kids enough credit for is they're very resilient. And we are there to help support them through those worries that they're running into.
1: And now, Professor Cunningham, you mentioned that kids are not necessarily going to come up to parents and say, hey, I'm feeling anxious about back to school. What are some signs that parents could look for or be aware of that maybe they need to open this conversation up with their kids?
0: Yeah, so usually it's a change in the behavior. So usually kids will either become more quiet, more distant, will start crying more easily, or they become more irritable. They're harder to deal with. They become angry quicker. So often you see a change in behavior that happens. And again, that's normal. You know, coming up to transitions, we often see those periods as they're worrying about those things happening. Another good time to check in with kids is when you're putting them to bed at night. You know, when you're laying there in bed, they're laying down, often what happens for all of us, we start to think about those worries that are on our mind. And bedtime is a wonderful time to check in and hear what is going on in their lives. What are they thinking about? And yes, you might not want to be up all night talking about this. These don't have to be long conversations, but it's enough to say, oh, I hear it. Process it a little bit through with them and say, hey, let's talk more about that tomorrow. The key thing with anxious kids is they want to have a plan. They want to be knowing that there is things that they can do to help to mitigate that. And part of it be saying, hey, you know, let's meet with your teacher or let's talk with your teacher on the first day. Or here's a nice object to have from home that's wonderful, a stress ball or something like that that you can have to know that we're thinking of you when you're at school. And me and we always tell them, we know that you can do this. You got this, buddy. You can.

0: you can do this and we'll be here and we're going to be so excited on that first day when you get home to hear all about what happened, the goods and the bads.
1: Todd Cunningham is an associate professor in the teaching stream at University of Toronto. Thanks for your time this morning and some really great advice there. Appreciate it. How do you deal with anxious kids going back to school? Scott at CKNW.com. I'd love to hear your thoughts on that. Coming up, for so many of us, I think retirement is the goal, right? It's what we're working towards, you know, these golden years where we just get to relax. But is the dream of retirement soon to be a thing of the past? We'll discuss that coming up after a check of your traffic in 30 seconds.
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3: In Surrey, crews are on scene to a crash 108 that Wally Boulevard, north, west, and eastbound delays. There's a power outage in Surrey, north and south between 80th and 90th, east and west between 126th and 130th. If you're going over the Stalowaston Bridge, northbound traffic scene delays from Scott Road Merge. Highway 1 westbound slowing from just after the Portman Bridge and then pockets of volume through Coquitlam and the Burnaby Lake stretch. And then northbound Highway 91 slowing from south of 72nd towards the Alex Fraser. 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Fresh regular ground beef, 5-pound tube, just $4.47 per pound. 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In the CKNW Traffic Center, I'm Dawn Powers.
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1: Scott Shantz in for Simi on your Thursday. Are you thinking about retirement, preparing for it? Well, it might all be for naught, as the dream of retirement for many people is dying. And I don't think this comes as a surprise to a lot of us. We know it's getting more expensive, and we feel like maybe we need to push out our retirement date. But is retirement just going to be dead in general, and we're just going to have to keep working forever? And I mean, I don't mean forever, but, you know, right up until the end. Dr. Bonnie Jean McDonald is an actuary and director of financial security research at the National Institute on Aging and joins me now to discuss. Thanks so much for being here.
15: Thanks, Scott. Great to be here.
1: Is the dream of retirement dying? And if so, what do we mean by that? What does that look like?
15: Well, what it usually means, Scott, is that, you know, we think of retirement as, you know, you turn 65 and like all the nice pamphlets show, you go golfing, you go to the beach. Now, that can still be true for some people, but honestly, the big divide today is often between whether people have workplace pension plans or people who don't have them. So effectively, you know, there's a story in the McLeans. I was talking about a gentleman who was a writer and how he really felt like he couldn't retire. And that's really driven by the fact that, you know, basically people, we've moved really away from having these kind of really great pension plans at our workplace, which is making it a lot harder for people to kind of get retirement ready and, you know, having that secure income they'll need once they go into it.
1: So how are people preparing for retirement then? If not with pensions, how are they affording it?
15: Well, here's the irony. So what's happened is kind of in the 70s, the, you know, private sectors, they stopped kind of providing these kind of what we call defined benefit pension plans. And basically people were told to save more. But the interesting thing about, even if you're able to save, which is really hard, especially, you know, with high inflation and things like that, even if you have a pot of money, once you get to retirement, that's not necessarily going to replace your paycheck in a safe, affordable way. What, you know, you really need is a pension. So based on my research, for example, we basically found there's basically a third of Canadians who are going to be very vulnerable in retirement. And these are not the people you typically think. You think, oh, you know, low-income folks, things like that. And for sure, those people, you know, facing low income, they have their own challenges. But we do have guaranteed income supplement and the old age security that for a lot of Canadians actually gives them a better standard of living in retirement. The people who are actually most at risk are the people who are in the private sector who don't really have a workplace pension plan that they can fall back on.
1: Do you find that more and more couples are, or more and more seniors, excuse me, are relying on family? I know that's a thing that I've talked about a lot amongst my peers.
15: Yeah, so it's interesting. I've done a ton of work on this as well. And basically, you know, people go into retirement, they're going to be getting their CPP or their QPP if you're in Quebec, and then you'll also be getting your old age security. So you're getting about $20,000 in this kind of secure ongoing inflation index pension that's going to last as long as you do. Now, beyond that, you know, the problem is not only are more people retiring with the baby boomers, people are also living longer. Now, of course, as you live longer, it's not, you know, each year is not going to cost you the same. And in the olden days, as an actuary, the old story was as you get older, you spend less. And of course, what was really happening there was that people were spending less because they were getting more frail. And when people got more frail, guess what? Their families would step in and do unpaid support, basically. And when I looked into the data, this is kind of like the hidden secret in financial planning for retirement nobody talks about. 3 out of every 4 hours of care that was being done for older adults was actually being done by their adult children. But baby boomers are not only going to be the first generation to live the longest, they're also the first generation not to have these children. So, you know, a lot of the time we're talking a lot about are people prepared for retirement, but, you know, my big concern is kind of not just those first 5 years, it's actually more the last 10 years of retirement that are going to be a lot more expensive. And, you know, people just won't have the family support that they used to, unfortunately.
1: Yeah, that is a stressful thing to think about. I know my sister and I are both like, oh, dad's living with you. No, he's not. He's living with you. You know, like we kind of talk about it's all in jokes, of course. But I mean, that's a thing. I think that
15: a
1: lot of people,
15: a lot of work,
1: that are in our situation are contemplating. Dr. Bonnie Jean McDonald, an actuary and director of financial security research at the National Institute on Aging. Thanks so much. I wish we had more time to speak. Hopefully we'll be able to have you back on in the future because it's an interesting topic.
15: You're welcome. Looking forward to it. Have a great day.
1: Yeah, you as well. Scott at CKNW.com. I'd love to know your thoughts on that. Do you plan on retiring? And if you do, how have you been preparing for it? Are you saving? Are you relying on pensions? Do you have plans with family to maybe share some of those expenses? I'd love to know your thoughts. And I know that this is like part of this silver wave, right? This big thing that is coming for a lot of us. Scott at CKNW.com. We're going to take a short break, but when we return, we'll be joined by Jazz Johal. He had both of the conservative MLAs who quit the party on his show yesterday. So we'll get his take on everything that's happening there. Plus, we'll check your traffic in 30 seconds. Time me up
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0: And taking a look at your roads, on the Ironworkers, there was a stall southbound at mid-span blocking the right lane. That is apparently gone out of the way, but of course, leftover volume as a result of that. In Surrey, there's a crash 108 at Wally Boulevard. Crews are on the scene, northwest and eastbound delays, so avoid that area if you can. And in Surrey, there's a power outage as a result of a motor vehicle accident. 128th Street between 80th and 90th Aves and between 126th and 130th Streets. They're saying power should be back on there by 12 p.m. In the CKNW Traffic Center, I'm Scott Shantz.
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10: Global News at 6:30. Good morning. I'm John Strait. A top American military commander says the U.S. is about as likely to launch an attack against Mars as it is to ever invade Canada. Global's Cream Gouda reports.
11: Admiral Sam Paparo, the head of the U.S. Pacific Command, was asked at a news conference at the close of the Indo-Pacific Chiefs of Defense Conference in Victoria whether he would ever follow an order from President Donald Trump to invade Canada.
12: I said I follow the orders of the president, and I find it to be a... Would you ask me, please, also what my attack plans are for the Martians?
13: You want to dismiss it, by all means.
12: Yes, sir. I don't dismiss you, but I do dismiss the question.
11: Paparo says the idea of attacking Canada is preposterous, calling the country a close and indispensable ally.
12: I follow the orders of the commander-in-chief, but that is a needlessly emotional question.
11: Donald Trump has repeatedly floated the idea of annexing Canada and making it the 51st state as he wages his trade war. But Trump has also said it's highly unlikely he would ever use military force to annex Canada. Kareem Gouda, Global News.
10: A shooting in Maple Ridge last month has now prompted a murder investigation. RCMP were initially called to the 11400 block of 236th Street on the evening of August 18th. There they found a car riddled with bullets and a 56-year-old man critically injured. He later died in hospital. It says this appears to be a targeted incident. The victim's name is not being released. The hearing continues for the three men who killed an Abbotsford couple in their home as they apply for the Faint Hope Clause to reduce their sentences. Global's Angela Jung reports.
14: Grandparents Arnold and Joanne DeYoung were murdered in the middle of the night in their home. In May, Abhijit Singh, Gurkaran Singh, and Kushvir Tour were convicted of two counts of first-degree murder, which carries a mandatory life sentence with parole eligibility after 25 years. The defendants issued a constitutional challenge, saying it infringes on their rights, pointing to Section 12. Everyone has the right not to be subjected to any cruel and unusual treatment or punishment.
15: I don't understand how and why we're even here. They're not Canadian. They came to Canada under premises of being international students. They didn't attend school.
14: The three convicted killers applying for the Faint Hope Clause, which could lower parole eligibility to 15 years. The family wants to ensure that doesn't happen.
15: It's just all about the dignity of the criminal, and it's not at all about the dignity of the people who were murdered or the dignity of the victims' families. And that's frustrating.
16: Angela Jung, Global News.
10: Starting at noon today, campfires will be allowed again across the South Coast. The move comes ahead of the busy Labor Day long weekend. The ban will also be lifted in the Cariboo and Kamloops fire centers. The Bank of Canada expected to unveil the first Canadian paper currency featuring King Charles today. Charles's image will replace that of the late Queen Elizabeth II. The reigning monarch has been featured on Canadian bills since 1935. An activist, writer, and feminist icon, Gloria Steinem, has died.
17: Sometimes we must put our bodies where our beliefs are. Sometimes pressing send is not enough.
18: A post from Gloria Steinem's foundation says she passed away peacefully at her home in New York City, surrounded by many of those who loved her. Steinem spent her early years traveling, then became a journalist, founding Ms. Magazine in 1972. She protested the war in Vietnam, apartheid in South Africa, and was an ardent supporter of a woman's right to an abortion. Steinem was 92 and had lived in her New York brownstone for more than 50 years, recently using it as a hub to bring women together for community organizing. She established the Gloria Steinem Foundation to preserve her home to be used for that work going forward. Sherry Preston, ABC News.
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19: In the clearing stages of a crash in Surrey, 108th at Wally Boulevard. There's a power outage in Surrey north and south between 80th and 90th Avenue, east and west between 126th and 130th. If you come across any uncontrolled intersections, use the always stop procedure, seeing quite the delay for 88th and 128th. In New Westminster, roadworks on East Columbia, west of Burnett, affecting traffic both ways, and front streets closed from Begbie to East Columbia. You can try Columbia Royal instead. 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In the CKNW Traffic Center, I'm Dawn Powers.
20: Hi there, Mipo and Shell in the Global Sky Tracker Weather Center. Mainly cloudy this morning, 30% chance of a shower and windy at times, southeasterly 20, and then gusts of up to 40 kilometers per hour. Highs will be up to 19 degrees, partly cloudy this evening. We are going to see a mainly cloudy sky for a Friday so far. 20 will be the high. Chance for some showers for a Friday night.
10: Thanks, Yvonne. Outside CKNW in downtown Vancouver, 15 degrees and mostly cloudy. 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I'm John Strait.
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1: Scott Shantz in for Simi Sarah on your Thursday morning. Normally at this time we check in with the Vancouver Suns' Vaughn Palmer. He's on vacation right now, so joining me is CKNW afternoon host Jazz Johal. And Jazz, I am very glad to speak with you because holy moly, yesterday was a big day, and you had both conservative MLAs who left the Conservative Party on your show. Tell me about that.
2: Yeah, you know, I thought, you know, yesterday might be a quiet day, and boy, that ended pretty quickly with the news that Donegal Wilson, the MLA for Boundary Similkameen, and soon after Scott McInnes of the Columbia River Revelstoke MLA, both sent letters saying that they're resigning from the BC Conservative Caucus, and both of them are number 8 and 9 when it comes to defections in just under, well, I guess 3 weeks now. And it was interesting talking to both of them. You know, they cited Ms. Finley, Carolyn Finley's, you know, reported connections to Alberta separatists, among a lot of concerns. Scott McInnes talked about serious ethical questions around Ms. Finley's team. You know, but what struck me in interviewing both of them on this afternoon drive yesterday is how do I describe this? They're conservatives who come across as very normal, as people concerned about what their constituents care about, trying to articulate that anger and frustration about emergency rooms being closed occasionally in their respective constituencies, the issues around homelessness in their communities. Mr. McInnes talked about just even Alberta separatism and the fact that Ms. Finley's leadership team have played footsie with the separatists. I mean, his community is, what, 200 kilometers of his constituency runs along the Alberta border. It's a very serious issue for his constituents. And, you know, as I listened to both, what I was struck by is, you know, why don't I hear from conservatives like these two on a regular basis articulating conservative policy? While we spend so much time talking about culture wars and other things like in slogans like faith, family, freedom, when here you have two conservatives who care deeply about their constituency and talking about this, and I go, absolutely, they're going to quit. And I understand why they're quitting, why not only them, but seven others prior to them have quit. And I think there'll be more coming later this week and early next. And this is just the start. I don't think it ends here. But what, that's what struck me more than anything, is that version of BC conservatives, that the average Metro Vancouver, Southern Vancouver Island voter doesn't hear enough of. And I think that's what's frustrating, I think, for a lot of folks who are looking for an alternative to the NDP. So that's what struck me more than anything.
1: Yeah, it's a really interesting time for provincial politics here in BC, because I totally think you're absolutely right. I listened to the Scott McInnes interview. We played a clip of it this morning, and I think he really zeroed in on some of that. But also yesterday, we got the news that Ian Paton was supposed to meet with the RCMP. Do we have any more information on that? Did that happen? Do we know what happened or anything that was said there?
2: Well, I don't think the police will be making any comments, and I think Mr. Paton did say there would be a meeting tomorrow, yesterday morning at about 9 o'clock, so my understanding is that that did occur. My understanding is he's the third BC Conservative MLA that has been interviewed by police. I was speaking to a contact yesterday. They say there potentially could be more who will be contacted by police as well on this issue. These are initial conversations. Ms. Finley, of course, has denied anything to do with inducement trying to convince an MLA to step down in regards to a job being offered to them. So we don't know where this goes at this particular point. But, you know, look, you just lost two MLAs yesterday. You got a former MLA, a former party member, Mr. Paton, being interviewed by police, a third member of the caucus at one time. And on top of that, you had Chris Delaney, the chief of staff, who says, look, I've become a distraction and I want to step away so Ms. Finley can spend her energy and time on running in the by-election. I think that's a bit of a cop-out. I think he does attract a lot of attention. And I think this was inevitable in regards to his resignation as well. He's viewed as somebody who has very hard right conservative positions, and that's been part of the problem. So it'll be interesting to see what happens with Ms. Finley over the days ahead. Does she actually sit down with her caucus, have some of these conversations, perhaps pull back on some of her positions? Because if you think yesterday was the end of the exodus. It's not. I keep hearing a few other names being thrown around. Every day is different, so you never know. I thought yesterday was going to be quiet, but all of a sudden you got two resignations and Mr. Delaney being the third as a staffer. So I think you can expect more in the days ahead.
1: Yeah, and that's a really interesting point, Jazz, because, you know, after a day like yesterday, we're at nine, like you mentioned, nine MLAs who have quit in, you know, the past 3 weeks to a month. And the question becomes, how long does this go on? How far does it go before, yeah, the party, Carolyn Finley, just sort of admits that, like, okay, that there's no coming back from this. How long does this go on, you think, that we're going to keep having these conversations every morning?
2: Well, I think with Mr. Milibar, who's already said he's setting up a party along with Ian Payton, I think the other seven MLAs that have left will be kicking the tires to see what that party looks like, what its name is, what its political philosophy is. And Mr. Milibar has already said that party will be ready to go by the fall legislative session. So in about a month, they'll be in the legislature with a party. And to be an official party, it takes two MLAs. So they'll have that with Mr. Milibar and Mr. Payton and potentially attract more people to their party. So they certainly will be the third party in the legislature. But as if they're able to attract the other seven and potentially more from that caucus, you know, they're going to attract attention in regards to specific issues that they are talking about, policies. They'll be in the news. They'll be attracting attention that perhaps at one time the BC Conservatives would have attracted attention with. I think, you know, the question really right now is the BC Conservative brand dead? Like, has so much damage been done between John Rustad's leadership and now Ms. Finley's 3-month leadership? Can you actually bring it back and say, this is a mainstream political party? Hey, voters, vote for us if you're angry at the NDP and elect us as government. Right now, I'm not sure anybody believes that this is a government in waiting, number one. And the second issue, of course, is if this by-election, when it does occur, and let's say Ms. Finley isn't successful, is she going to resign? I don't think so. Many have said that she's probably going to continue running the party. So you may see greater strife after the by-election date if Ms. Finley doesn't win. So there's a lot going on here in regards to the broader conversation of what a conservative is. And that's part of the issue. And I go back to what I said off the top. You know, you had Mr. McInnes and Ms. Wilson, who came across as very normal, concerned MLA centrist political leaders who care deeply about their constituency. And then you have the other side of this conservatism, which is this ongoing issue. And it's not just a BC issue or even a Canada issue. I think it's a Western culture issue, which is, you know, how deeply do these political parties wade into the culture wars? And is that where the voter is? And I would argue, yeah, some of these social issues matter. Let's have that conversation. But when you vote, it's a pocketbook issue. It's about affordability. It's about groceries. It's the cost of gas prices and trying to get around this city. It's about having daycare being available for your kids. It's about, you know, building that bridge from the North Shore that I know many North Shore residents want to see, a frustration of South of the Fraser voters that an 8-lane tunnel, which could have been a 10-lane bridge. Those are the issues that people vote on, the economic issues. And until the BC Conservatives can get to that space, I just don't see how they're going to attract that wide swath of centrist voter out there. They've got a lot of problems, and I think it's going to continue this week and the weeks ahead.
1: Yeah, I totally agree. And I think I like how you said it. You know, why don't we hear more from this branch of the Conservative Party? And maybe that will start to change. But there will no doubt be more news on the BC Conservative Party, and we'll keep you up to date on that. We're going to take a short break. But when we return, we'll continue our conversation with Jazz Johal. Things are not all sunshine and rainbows for the NDP either. We'll talk about how they have been messing up as well coming up after this.
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4: There's an ongoing power outage in Surrey, north and south between 80th and 90th Avenue, east and west between 126 and 130th. Use the always stop procedure. And in the clearing stages of a crash, 108th at Wally Boulevard. Highway 1 westbound slowing from west of the Port Ann Bridge. There's pockets of volume through Coquitlam and the Burnaby Lake stretch. Busy leaving Surrey at the Stalawasa Bridge back in a 132nd. Northbound Scott Road has delays from Old Yale. And at the Alex Fraser Bridge, northbound traffic is slowing from 64th. Massey Tunnel's a better option. Out of Delta, it's just slowing on the approach. 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In the CKNW Traffic Center, I'm Dawn Powers.
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1: Scott Shantz in for Simi. Welcome back. I hope you're having a great start to your Thursday. Continuing our conversation now with CKNW afternoon host Jazz Johal. And Jazz, we've been talking about the BC Conservatives, but things are not all good for the BC NDP either. They have this massive issue of a $1.5 billion hole in the budget. How did they miss this? How did they screw this up so badly?
2: Yeah, it comes down to, from what the ministry is saying, the BC's Finance Energy Ministry, they admitted, I guess, four human-caused administrative errors. Basically, it's inflated projected natural gas revenues, so about $1.5 billion. So the biggest mistake was a formula dragged incorrectly across the spreadsheet cell, to my understanding. The other was a gas unit conversion, when you're making these conversions, plus two cases of staff. I guess they're pulling data from a previous fiscal year. And those sort of accumulation of those mistakes hit half of the 22 gas price forecast the province uses to calculate its kind of net gas profits. And it's complicated, but what it's done at the end of the day, these simple little errors, one would argue, is basically it's overestimated almost $300 million in revenue per year over 5 years, up until about 2028, 2029 fiscal. So that it's a total of $1.5 billion. Now, officials say they'll correct the books. It's coming in a few days, actually, September 14th, when they have their quarterly report. And they've also brought in outside experts to check future works. Now, these are all profits that are booked ahead. So when you look at your forecast in regards to budget deficits, that will impact the government. It's not something that's happened in the past. It's looking forward. So it's on paper, and they've fixed that. But yeah, on paper, it certainly will show a shortfall of $1.5 billion. And when you've got massive deficits that we're already running, it's not something you want to deal with. I shouldn't be laughing, but it just boggles the mind that with all the experts that you have in government, all the people in the sector there, somehow a simple error in regards to a formula that's been dragged across a spreadsheet cell and a few other small things as well has led to this $1.5 billion mistake. It does show once again the NDP's challenges at this point, and the fact that the public are looking for an alternative at this moment. And this should be a great moment for the BC Conservatives or any opposition party to prove that they're a government in waiting. Instead, you have these resignations, and there's a myriad of challenges that the opposition can be making and should be making, and I'm sure will be making come October for the legislative session. The NDP is not doing great in regards to its messaging on a variety of issues. You still have a significant amount of emergency room shutting down on weekends. You have significant challenges in a variety of files. But if you look at the polling today, and I want to connect this back to our previous segment, the NDP would still win a majority government. And I would argue they don't deserve to win a majority government. And that's the challenge that we have before British Columbia right now. You've got a fiscal hole that's massive in regards to this, these errors that they've gone through, and they say they'll get on top of that. And that I understand. It's booked forward, quite frankly. And so it's not something that's in the past. So it's revenue that they thought was coming. So that's going to impact the bottom line. But it's a classic example of where it should never have happened, and there should be significant challenges to this government in regards to whether or not they should be running this province in the next term. But right now we're in that moment where this story should be a lot bigger. And instead, we're focusing so much of our energy and time on MLAs resigning every day.
1: Yeah, Jess, do you wonder if perhaps it's time for us to like look at politics differently? The fact that these are the only options that we have here in this province, and they're in charge of such big and important things that are so significant in our everyday lives. It feels like we should have a better option than these.
2: Yeah, I mean, if you look at the polling, there's probably about 30% of people that are polled in the last few polls that I've seen that are looking at an alternative that isn't BC Conservative or NDP. So there's a yearning for that. And look, in this case, the government is rolling out a new royalty framework when it comes to natural gas so they can capture more of the revenue for the taxpayer in regards to our natural gas fields, which I think is important. And there'll be those in the private sector say, wait, slow down here. We're already going through difficult times, but I think it's important what we're doing in regards to that natural gas revenue. It's going to matter even more as we roll out more LNG facilities. But we need an effective opposition here that should be challenging them on this issue. I know Gavin Dews a pretty good critic, but we need more of that. Should we be calling for the Auditor General to investigate and whether or not this new system is working? That frustration is there. The NDP is wearing this. It's like any government 9-10 years into its mandate. These are the kind of mistakes they're making that you see from a lot of governments. And you either bring in new people or you get your act together. And right now they're struggling. They really are struggling. But until the opposition gets its act together, I think this frustration is going to remain. And until the center-right realigns in some capacity, whether it's under BC Conservatives or another banner, we're going to continue to see this because you only have to be a 4 out of 10 when your opponent is only a 3, you're going to do fine. That's the problem with politics.
1: Yeah, I would say so. Jazz Johal, host of the afternoon show here on CKNW. Thanks so much, Jazz. Great to have you on and to speak with you, and appreciate your time.
2: Chat tomorrow.
1: All right, looking forward to that. Please weigh in on any of that. Are you looking for another option here in BC politics? It feels like a lot of us are. Let me know your thoughts. Scott@cknw.com. We're going to take a break for your news to 7 o'clock. When we return, the Bank of Canada holds its key interest rate at 2.25%. What does that mean for you and your finances? We'll unpack that coming up after this.
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1: And with a look at your traffic, here's Dawn Powers.
4: In Surrey, a power outage is north and south between 80th and 90th Avenue, east and west between 126 and 130th. If you come across any uncontrolled intersections, use the always stop procedure. And there's reports of a vehicle incident in Vancouver, east 1st Avenue, westbound after commercial. At the BC Ferries, Tawasin to Swartz Bay at 1 Stanley Way, 10 a.m. also sold out. And then Tawasin to Duke Point and Tawasin to Southern Gulf Islands, also at 1 Stanley Way. 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
3: This is Mike Smith. Injuries from e-scooters are soaring in BC, especially among kids. Now doctors at BC Children's Hospital are speaking out about the carnage. 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
5: Global News at 7 a.m. Good morning. I'm John Strait. The verdict is in for the man charged in a fatal stabbing in Vancouver in 2023. Global's Joshua Zizi reports.
6: Inderdeep Singh Gosal was charged with second-degree murder in the death of 37-year-old Paul Schmidt, who was killed during a confrontation outside of a Starbucks. Gosal had pleaded not guilty. The primary issue was whether the Crown had proved beyond a reasonable doubt that Gosal intended to cause bodily harm to Schmidt and that he knew it was likely to cause death. The judge has found Gosal guilty of the lesser offense of manslaughter, saying, quote, I must ask myself on the whole of the evidence, am I sure Mr. Gosal possessed the required secondary intent for murder? The answer to that question is that I'm not really sure, end quote. Neither family wanted to comment after the verdict was read. A sentencing date has not been set. Joshua Azizi, Global News.
5: WorkSafeBC proposing a major overhaul of workplace safety rules to address mental health and other psychosocial hazards. Global's Aaron MacArthur reports.
7: The Independent Contractors and Business Association represents thousands of BC construction firms and says the changes go too far.
8: It's the single largest regulatory change probably in WorkSafeBC history.
7: WorkSafeBC says the changes would help employers identify and address conditions that could contribute to psychological injury. According to WorkSafe, the number of accepted psychological injury claims has jumped 368% since 2016. The annual cost of those claims has risen from $32 million to $298 million. And while the ICBA acknowledges the risks and real-world challenges of on-the-job mental health, Jordan Bateman warns the new rules could mean higher costs for small businesses.
8: It's just too much paper and too much demand on them, which again will just make costs go up and folks will have to find other ways to do it.
7: The proposal now out for public consultation with comments due by October 9th. Aaron MacArthur, Global News.
5: Growing opposition in Kelowna to a supervised consumption site as the city's mayor going directly to Ottawa to get it shut down.
9: We feel the current system is not working.
10: Tom Dye is penning a letter to the federal health minister requesting the 2027 renewal of the facility, which allows substance use in a monitored environment, be denied on the basis of significant impact on crime rates, expressions of community opposition, and gaps in the legislated engagement and consultation.
9: We have had over 3,500 RCMP calls. We have had 371 different medical emergencies that our fire department has had to deal with. We've had over 450 bylaw occurrences.
10: According to Interior Health, there were 37,000 visits to the site last year alone. BC's health minister telling Global, we have received the letter from the city of Kelowna and are responding to Mayor Dias directly very soon. Claudia Van Emmer, Global News, Kelowna.
5: In sports, CF Montreal battling the Whitecaps to a 1-1 draw at BC Place last night to open their Canadian Championship semifinal. Here's Montreal keeper Sebastian Breza.
11: When you look at it on paper, we're almost last in the East and they are way up there in the West. So it is not a game that we should get a result, but it's the beauty of sport. Anything can happen.
5: The second half of the aggregate series will be played in Montreal on September 16th. Global News Time, 7:04. 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
4: In Langley, a crash is 199A at 96, affecting traffic coming off the Queen's or off the Golden Years Bridge, In Surrey, power outages north and south between 80th and 90th Avenue, east and west between 126th and 130th, seeing big delays for 88th and 128th, and a vehicle incident in Vancouver is westbound 1st Avenue after Commercial. At the Stalowassen Bridge, traffic slowing from the Scott Row Merge out of Surrey, northbound Highway 91A seems northbound Highway 91 seeing delays from 72nd towards the Alex Fraser, and at the Massey Tunnel, northbound traffic steady. BC Liquors, lowest price in BC flash sales on now, save $28.02 on Molson Canadian 36-pack and September 5th. 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In the CKNW Traffic Center, I'm Dawn Powers.
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0: Hi there, Yvonne Shell in the Global Sky Tracker Weather Center. Mainly cloudy, chance for some showers this morning and highs up to 19 degrees. Winds today, southeasterly 20 and then gusts of up to 40 kilometers per hour. Partly cloudy, some breaks as we get in towards this evening, 12 as an overnight low. Mainly cloudy through the day tomorrow, breaks in there, highs will be closer to 20 degrees. Chance for some showers for the start of the long weekend on Saturday with a high up to 19.
5: Thanks, Yvonne. Downtown Vancouver, 15 degrees, mostly cloudy. 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Dow up 386, TSX gaining 277, NASDAQ up 164, Canadian dollar trading higher, 72.50 cents U.S., and oil trading higher at $92 U.S. a barrel. 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
1: Good morning. Scott Shantz in for Simi this week. It's Thursday, September the 3rd. Today, lots of talk still around trade, tariffs, and economics. Where is your money going? How much is life going to cost? Should you be saving? Can you even save? We got the news yesterday that the Bank of Canada, to I think mostly no one's surprise, is holding their key interest rate at 2.25%. So what does that mean for you and your mortgage and the interest that you pay on your loans? Here to help us understand is Brian Yu, Chief Economist at Central One Credit Union. Thanks so much for being here, Brian. How are you?
2: Good, thanks. Thanks for having me.
1: What does it mean that the Bank of Canada decided to hold its key interest rate at 2.25%?
2: Well, I think that was kind of a foregone conclusion in terms of the overall decision to keep it steady. It's really just a function of the fact that there are a lot of risks right now in the economy, whether it's the oil price risks from that are driving some inflation concerns, as well as some relatively strong economic growth, but also that is a lot of some of the headwinds coming from the tariffs that are now in place from the U.S., potentially more to come when we come talking about January.
1: Now, if they decided to raise or lower the interest rate, what direction is it likely to go in when you think about the potential of more tariffs and economics? Say we want to, you know, stimulate the economy, I would think that we would want to lower the interest rate. Do I have that right?
2: Well, no, I think right now, when you think about the statement from the Bank of Canada, they're really kind of keying in on some of those upside risks to inflation right now from the oil prices. I think that was one of the primary concerns I came across from the bank. There's also the risks from retaliation of Canadian retaliatory tariffs that are also potentially going to be increasing some of the costs for Canadian businesses as well as consumers. So if the next move, what we're looking for right now, is more likely to be a hike, an increase, which we think is going to happen in partway through or early parts of 2027. Although, again, we're looking at some of those headwinds from the U.S. tariffs that could damage our economy and also keep us a little more steady on the rate front. But I think the next

0: tends to drive mortgage rates. Those are how mortgage rates are priced. They're on the five-year rates. So right now, the overall conditions suggest that rates are pretty firm at this point. Housing markets, really reflection of some of those borrowing costs, isn't going to see a lot of traction right now unless you start to see a little more strength in some of the labor markets and also a little more sentiment improvements.
1: There's been a lot of talk about the potential of a recession. Is that something that you could see happening in the near or short-term future here in Canada?
0: I think it's pretty unlikely in the short term. I think when we look at the second quarter, we have a very strong growth. We had about 3.3% growth in the Canadian economy. We've been generating jobs in recent months. The tariffs are coming, so we do think that there is a we do think the numbers will show a slowdown as you kind of get into the fourth quarter. But the overall trends have been positive. I don't think we're in the – and we'll be able to weather, I think, some of the new tariffs. But we'll be that slowdown in the economy.
1: What should Canadians be doing with their money right now? Investing it, saving it? Should they be stocking up on, you know, we did a story yesterday that we should be stocking up on essential items because the prices of those things are likely to go up. What would you advise Canadians to be doing with their money right now?
0: Well, I think for the most part, we don't provide investment decisions here, but I think it's, holding that course is just keeping that watchful eye, a little more caution, just recognizing that there are some risks in the economy, and it really kind of depends on what sector people do work in as well. If you are in a trade-oriented sector that are impacted by tariffs, you're going to be a little bit at more risk of a downturn. And when it comes to other components of investments, for example, the market's obviously been doing very well. Trying to call these things is always kind of a muggy game, trying to find either ups or downs for these markets. So really, I think having that plan in place is just what most people just need to have.
1: Brian Yu is the chief economist at Central One Credit Union, speaking with us about the Bank of Canada's decision to hold their key interest rate at 2.25%. Thanks so much for your time, Brian. Really appreciate being able to speak with you. All right, all the best. Scott at cknw.com, that's my email address. I'm always interested in this issue of finances and what we're doing with our money. I know for me, I'm kind of in this saving pattern. I, like so many other people, am worried about the cost of living going up, inflation, wanting to be able to keep the lights on and afford the things that I need to afford to make life run successfully for my family and I. And it does kind of feel like as more tariffs come in that the future is going to be more expensive than the current present. And I think that that's obvious, right? We know it's going to get more expensive. But how much more and how prepared do you need to be? How long could this last before we sort of feel an uptick in the economy and people feel more comfortable to make and spend money? It's interesting to talk about the housing market. It just sort of feels, boom, stagnant, just dead, not dropping. Doesn't feel like the bottom is dropping out of it, but it also doesn't feel like it's climbing up. And maybe that's what we want. But I feel like because it feels so flat, people aren't really moving. Houses aren't selling. I'm very interested in real estate, so I look pretty regularly. And it just feels like stuff is just sort of staying on the market. People are making offers, but they're not making crazy offers. Like, our house was for sale for a while. We got a bunch of offers. All the offers sucked. Didn't sell it because, it wasn't enough money to make it worth selling. And I think that that's kind of the situation for a lot of people. It's not terrible, but it's also not profitable, right? Just kind of feels like status quo, stalemate type of situation. What do you think? What does our economy need? Is it going to get worse when tariffs come in? September 8th is when Canadian tariffs are supposed to go into place. And then, more tariffs come January 2027. It's an interesting time to try to navigate the finances and the economics of Canada. Scott at cknw.com. We need to take a short break, but a reminder that we are going to give away tickets to see the B-52s and Devo. They're bringing their Cosmic De-Evolution Tour to Rogers Arena on September 27th. You can get tickets right now at Ticketmaster.ca, but we want to give you a pair. We're not doing this right now. Just relax. We're not doing it now, but we are going to do it before 8 o'clock this morning. So stay tuned for that. We'll do this game called Finish the 80s Lyrics. We'll play you part of a very popular 80s song. When we stop it, you have

0: have to tell us what the next lyric is, and we are sticklers on this. It has to be perfect. Has to be exactly right, okay? I will say that again. I tried this morning's version of Finish the 80s Lyrics, and I got it wrong. I was close, but I got it wrong. So it's harder than you think it is, okay? We'll do that before 8 o'clock this morning. Stay tuned. Your traffic in 30 seconds.
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3: In Langley, there's a crash, 199A at 96, so affecting traffic coming off the Golden Ears Bridge. Power outage in Surrey is 128th between 80th and 90th Avenue, and then also between 126th and 130th Street. And then there's a vehicle incident in Vancouver, East 1st Avenue westbound after Commercial. Seeing delays in New Westminster, roadwork has Front Street closed between Begbie and East Columbia, and then East Columbia, west of Burnett has traffic affected both ways. 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Conditions apply. In the CKNW Traffic Center, I'm Dawn Powers.
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4: Thinking about friendship, here in Vancouver, it's long been one of the things that people always say. It's impossible to make friends here in Vancouver. But is that the case? Has that been your experience? Maybe we're just not doing it right. Maybe we're prioritizing the wrong things. Here to discuss with us is Arkady Volkov, clinical director and registered psychotherapist for Feel Your Way Therapy. Thanks so much for being here this morning. How are you?
5: I'm good, thanks. Thanks so much for having me here. Happy to be here.
4: So here where we live in Vancouver, people always say that it's hard to make friends. It's hard to get deep friendships. People are very self-involved. And if you make plans, people always bail. But are we going about friendship the wrong way?
5: I think there's a lot of truth to that. With the modern way of life, it is harder to make friends. It is harder to maintain friendships. But that's where I think we really need to focus on prioritizing those relationships, especially those relationships with friends that we want to maintain and to grow.
4: I think one of the responses that people often give when we have this conversation is just about how busy life is. Is that something that you hear, that busyness is taking away from authentic friendships?
5: Absolutely. There are so many things that get in the way of maintaining friendships or building new friendships, which makes sense. We're all busy with work, with our families, with everything that life throws our way. But the fact is that friendships not necessarily have to be on top of our priorities list every day. It's just about being intentional and showing commitment to friendships that keeps them alive, I think.
4: So how do we actually do that? Like, what does that look like for most people?
5: I think that would mostly be understanding what your friends need from you and being attentive to their requests, so to what is happening in their lives, and also just setting aside some time to connect with your friends, to be with them. And sometimes that also means maybe doing something that is inconvenient for you and stepping over things that would be more comfortable for you right here and now, just for the sake of showing that commitment to your friends.
4: See, that sounds difficult, this idea of doing something that is inconvenient, because I think for so many of us, we live in this world where convenience is paramount. You know, we have our whole entire world on our phone, in our pocket, and everything is meant to be easier. But friendship doesn't work like that, does it?
5: Sometimes it does, but sometimes it doesn't. Just like any other significant relationship in your life, right? When you think of those people who are the closest to you, it's probably those moments that come to your mind when these people were there for you when you really needed them, even when it meant that it wasn't maybe too comfortable or too easy for them, but then they still were. And these are the moments that we cherish. These are the moments that make us know that we actually matter, these people care for us, and we can offer our friends the same.
4: Arkady, I found that most of my friendships, the deepest friendships I have are with the people that I've known the longest, like guys that I went to high school and elementary school with. And when I meet new friends and try to make new friends, I feel like I'm always comparing those new relationships to people that I've known for 30 years. And there's no way that those friendships are going to measure up. But how can I make those new friendships as strong as those old ones when I don't have, you know, 30 years of time to build that?
5: That's a great question. And probably the way I would think about that is just reflecting what actually made those friendships so valuable and so great for you, Mo. It's probably about those moments that you shared with your friends, those moments when you were there for each other, or some experiences that you shared. And of course, a friend who you just met won't be as close to you as that person you've been with for 30 years, but they don't have to. Right? There'll be some different value that this person brings and some new experience that you can share with them. But you can also be intentional about thinking what exactly you want to share and how you want to spend that time with these new friends.
4: I think that's such a difficult thing because, and I mean, I love the idea, of course, but when, you know, these friends that I made in high school and in elementary school, when you're younger, there's this, it's easier to be vulnerable, I suppose. You can just be more yourself. Whereas now that we're adults and grown up, we've put all these sort of protections and checks and balances into our world. And I understand that other people have too. And it's hard to get past that. How do you do that with people that you meet?
5: It is very hard. And there's another thing I think that makes making friends when you're older much more difficult than when you're a child is that there are just not as many shared environments where you can just be with other people. And I think spending time together is what brings us closer and gives us an opportunity to know each other and to see if we are comfortable with opening up a little by little. Because you're right that we know that it's much harder to be vulnerable when you are older and we bring so much of our baggage with us. But at the same time, it makes it much more valuable when we can finally do that, when we can trust the other person to know a bit more of us and we can be more aware of that. So I think it would be just spending more time together, spending time that is the time when you are actually present and just getting to know the other person more. I think that's all it takes to make those first steps in a friendship.
4: So what are the hallmarks of great friendships?
5: I would say that this is mostly about the way that you feel with this person. I at least that's my experience, and let me know if that makes sense to you. But I would say that with a friend, we want to feel safe, we want to feel secure, we want to feel ourselves, we want to feel that we can be seen, we can be understood, we can be heard just as we are. And I think that's the best experience that we can give to another person and they can give to us. And so usually that's what I hear when I ask people about what makes their friendship so special, right? These are usually the people who just accept us for who we are. And so when you think about that, that's the best thing we can feel, I think.
4: Arkady Volkov, clinical director and registered psychotherapist for Feel Your Way Therapy. Thanks so much for the conversation this morning. I think friendship is a hard thing for a lot of people, but I think we also recognize how valuable it is. So it's great to be able to speak about this with you. I appreciate your time.
5: Thank you for your questions. It was a pleasure.
4: 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If you want to weigh in on any of that, I'd love to know your thoughts, especially with back to school on top of us for young kids. Thoughts on friendship? 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We're going to take a break for your news to 7:30. And when we return, we'll discuss the drama surrounding the BC Conservative Party. Where do they go from here and what happens next? That's coming up after a check of your traffic in 30 seconds.
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4: Take a look at your traffic now. A few problems to let you know about. In Surrey, there's a crash. 152nd Street at Sitka Drive. Northbound lanes are impacted there. Also, there's a collision in Langley. It's at 199A and 96th. All lanes affected. Slow down there. Construction in New West. East Columbia west of Brunette. It's affecting traffic both ways. Front Street in New West is closed between Begbie and East Columbia. Try Royal as an alternative. That's for road construction. We're cleared of a vehicle incident east first. In Vancouver, it's westbound after Commercial. Leftover volume there, and still dealing with this power outage in Surrey. It's 128th Street between 80th and 90th, and 126th and 130th Streets. It's estimated to be back on at 12 p.m. In the CKNW Traffic Center, I'm Scott Shantz.
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19: 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Good morning. I'm John Strait. Anyway, breaking news, the federal government is spending $4.7 billion to build over 300 new passenger cars for Via Rail. Prime Minister Mark Carney making the announcement at the Alstom plant in Thunder Bay where the cars will be built.
20: Our rail cars on our long distance and remote routes are more than 70 years old. They were built when the NHL had six teams. Goalies wouldn't wear masks. The Leafs would win the cup. That's a long time ago. Those old cars, things are changing, even for the Leafs, Those old cars have served our country well, but they're long overdue for retirement.
19: Carney says the project will lead to 700 new jobs. Those new trains expected to arrive in 2031. Vancouver's crowded mayoral race has become a little bit smaller.
21: With just over 6 weeks to go before Election Day, Cope mayoral candidate Stephanie Allen is withdrawing, saying progressives need to unite behind a single candidate for mayor.
22: We saw that it was the best decision at this time to make a choice to withdraw and to put the people of Vancouver first.
21: Vancouver's other major left-leaning parties are One City Vancouver and the Vancouver Green Party. But so far, One City's mayoral candidate, William Azaroff, and the Greens' mayoral candidate, Councillor Pete Fry, both say they're staying in the race. Here's Azaroff.
23: I don't see another party with the kind of infrastructure we built around money raised, doors knocked, volunteers gotten.
21: And here's Fry.
24: By Mr. Azaroff's own admission, he is not a household name. Nobody knows who he is. On the other hand, I've been a sitting city councillor for 8 years. I've demonstrated that I know this job.
21: Conversations are expected to continue between the two of them. An early August research co-poll put ABC's Ken Sim at 30% among decided voters, compared with Fry at 19%, the Vancouver Liberals' Karim Alam also at 19%, and Azaroff at 5%. Joshua Azizi, Global News.
19: A new survey has found many Canadian children are picking up on their parents' worries about money during the current affordability crisis. Global's Kylie Stanton reports.
0: 36% of parents surveyed said they don't want to worry their children. 31% say it's because they're too young to understand. And 9% say they're uncomfortable discussing finances. Steve Bridge with Money Coaches Canada says the key to success is keeping it simple.
1: Like saving every month, not going into debt, only spending saved money, not comparing ourselves to others. So there's some basic things that are easy to talk about that don't get into too much of percentages and dollar signs or anything too complicated for the kids at that point.
0: When it comes to financial education, 86% of those surveyed say parents should take the lead in teaching kids about money. Nearly half also said it should be the responsibility of schools. Kylie Stanton, Global News.
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2: In Langley, a crash is 199A at 96, and then a new crash in Surrey is 152 at Sitka Drive, affecting north and southbound traffic. An ongoing power outage in Surrey is north and south between 80th and 90th Avenue, east and west between 126th and 130th. Use always stop procedure, seeing quite the delay for 128th and 88th. Highway 1 westbound has slowdowns through the Burnaby Lake stretch, and then slow through the Cassiar towards the Ironworkers, and then if you're leaving Delta at the Alex Fraser, seeing delays from 72nd. Need to buy or renew your car insurance? The BCAA is quick and easy. Just pick up the phone and call. 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In the CKNW Traffic Center, I'm Dawn Powers.
3: Good morning, I'm Yvonne Shell in the Global Sky Tracker Weather Center. Mainly cloudy, 30% chance of a shower this morning and windy at times. Southeasterly 20, then gusts of up to 40 kilometers per hour. Dry and the winds will ease off as we get in through the day today. 19 will be the high and then partly cloudy this evening. For Friday, mainly cloudy, highs up to 20 degrees. Chance for some showers Friday night. Through the day on Saturday, chance of showers 19 will be the high and then clearing for Saturday night.
19: Thanks, Yvonne. Downtown Vancouver, 16 degrees and cloudy. Now business matters.
5: It is back to school season, and for many parents, that means first day outfits, new supplies, and packed lunches. And it all adds up. A new survey from Boston Consulting Group estimates Canadian families are spending close to $700 this year to send their kids back to class. Nearly 60% of families polled said that they are spending more than last year. And more than half say back to school shopping is breaking their budget. Lower and middle income families were more likely to say they are struggling with those costs, forcing many to cut back on other things such as dining, entertainment, and other clothing. I'm Jacqueline Hansen with Business Matters.
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1: Scott Shantz in for Simi, Thursday morning, September the 3rd today. And what a day for the BC Conservatives yesterday. Make it nine. Two more MLAs left the caucus, citing Carolyn Finley's leadership as one of the main reasons. That makes nine, count them, nine MLAs to have quit for that reason. Here to help us unpack the mess that is this situation and where the BC Conservatives go from here is David Black, a faculty member in the School of Communication and Culture at Royal Roads University. Thanks for joining us again, David. How are you this morning?
2: Oh, very good, Scott. Glad to be here.
1: So yesterday was a huge day in provincial politics. Are you at all surprised anymore when we get announcements or news that yet another person has left the BC Conservatives?
2: No, I mean, for all kinds of reasons, notably ideological reasons, and ideology is the great accelerant in terms of making change in politics. You know, the fact that we had not one but two MLAs leave caucus yesterday, you know, just represents how deep the dysfunction is in the BC Conservatives, how deep the fractures are between the social, the cultural, and the fiscal Conservatives. This is a party whose own crisis is kind of mirroring a larger crisis within the Conservative movement in general, but it's really been brought home in a particularly intensive way here in BC.
1: So, yes, Donegal Wilson and Scott McInnes, the two MLAs that announced that they would be leaving the party and sit as independents yesterday. How do you feel that Conservative voters are reacting to this? A lot of people voted for Carolyn Finley, won the leadership of the BC Conservatives. And now people are seeing this collapse, for lack of a better term. People that may have voted for her, how do you think they're feeling this morning?
2: Well, I think one of the MLAs who left caucus yesterday and joined the, now if we add Eleanor Sturco, 10 kind of eligible independent MLAs in the ledge, putting aside the 2-1 BC MLAs and the two that are on criminal charges. It all sounds very bad when I put it like that. But, you know, as Donegal Wilson said, the dam has burst. I think what yesterday did was confirm, but not complete, what is a structural realignment in the center-right in BC? You know, a coalition that more often than not, going back to the post-war period, has kind of won power in BC, a very, you know, probably the most winning coalition, I think, in kind of Canadian history, really. And what you know, voters who, you know, sorry, party members who voted in the leadership election in May are now looking at are two very well-defined choices. You know, the in some sense, the return of you know, the BC Liberals with these 10 independent MLAs, most of whom are fiscally conservative but not socially or culturally conservative, and an increase and now with this much smaller BC Conservative caucus, a you know, increasingly proportionately very conservative group of MLAs. The question is where, you know, a Trevor Holford or Gavin Dew or some of the other more moderates go, but you have two very well-defined choices now for, you know, kind of conservative-leaning voters who either like their conservatism in its fiscal form or want MLAs who are going to press on cultural and social issues.
1: You mentioned that this is sort of a prelude to something bigger happening in the conservative movement and in conservative politics across Canada. Let's talk about that a little more. I spoke with Jazz Johal this morning. He had both MLAs that quit yesterday on his show, and he mentioned that they were sort of talking about the need for more more of the fiscal economic move, that like this idea of people voting along ideological lines, it just isn't working, and Canadians want fiscal responsible conservatives, but we're not as like impassioned by these social issues. What do you think the Conservative Party and conservative politicians need to do to become more relevant to Canadians?
2: Yeah, a couple things. I mean, you know, talking about ideology can seem very kind of academic and wonky, and we don't typically focus on it. But I think it's a sleeper factor here, and again, not just in BC, but for the conservative movement in Canada and worldwide. And several things are happening. The Free Enterprise Coalition, you know, was always a kind of awkward but still very effective coalition of fiscal and social conservatives, the SOCREDs and then the BC Liberals. Created that big tent, pitched it at the center and made room for people who just wanted the government to run, you know, in a responsible way, and those who had social and even cultural causes they wanted to explore. The new factor that's been added here is this, is the cultural right, this new cultural populism on the right. It's kind of an echo of what some argue is kind of wokeism on the left, but it defines the problem, it defines kind of the political project as not simply getting policy across the line and winning power, but changing the broader culture and undoing a kind of slow motion, you know, kind of lowercase liberalization of Canadian and Western culture, going back, gosh, to women's suffrage, you know, at the turn of the last century. So it's a big political project. It's one that's very divisive. And I think it leaves a lot of, you know, more kind of fiscally conservative, you know, kind of socially moderate MLAs cold. It's just not the fight they signed up to fight.
1: In spite of all that we've seen happen over the last 3 weeks, a lot of people are saying that this is far from over. There still could be more fractures within the BC Conservative Party. I mean, we've talked a lot about what happens with Pierre Poilievre and the Federal Conservative Party. What do you think happens next? Are we at the midpoint here? Are we close to the beginning, close to the end? And I mean, I know that those are, you know, subjective terms, but what do you think happens next?
2: Yeah, well, any number of things, because we're in this period of kind of radical uncertainty with respect, obviously, to the Conservative Party, but also to what might happen in the legislature. You know, we have, first of all, you know, on the 26th, a by-election in which Carolyn Finley, the current leader of BC Conservatives, may well lose a riding that she would otherwise normally win, and that a leader would often could be, you know, given a writing in which to kind of, you know, that was safe for her or him and, you know, and kind of enter the legislature. So if she does lose in Abbotsford Mission, as is possibly the case, especially if Mike DeYoung runs, which is rumored, splitting the, you know, the center-right vote even further, you're going to have a BC Conservative Party with no leader in the House and no hope of finding one anytime soon. And you're going to have, and this is Peter Miliband last night on CBC's Power and Politics, CBC TV, saying that they will have a new centrist party on October 5th in the House, taking the fight to David Eby. And so, you know, we're just looking at a legislature where, in fact, the fiscal conservatives are kind of running the show. They may not be the official opposition, but they will be the most organized and most vocal, you know, putting the case to the government.
1: David Black is a faculty member in the School of Communication and Culture at Royal Roads University. Thanks so much for your time this morning. It's always great to have you on, and obviously a very interesting and ongoing conversation. I'm sure we'll get the chance to speak again.
2: Thank you again, Scott.
1: All right, all the best. 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I think that that's kind of what's emerging here, right? Is this idea that socially, like, let's move on. No one wants to have these discussions about things like SOGI and, I don't know, like, gay rights, these type of things, rainbow crosswalks, whatever these things are. Those are a couple examples that have been brought up. People want conservative fiscal politics, and they want to let people just live their lives. We want a strong economy that serves all Canadians, and then to let Canadians sort of do what they want to do within that. At least that's my interpretation of sort of what's going on, but I'd love to know your thoughts. What are the most important issues to you in a political leader, the most important qualities and characteristics? 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Okay, we're going to take a break, but first, time to give something away. We've been talking about this morning. Tickets to see the B-52s and Devo. They're performing September 27th at Rogers Arena. 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We're doing this game all week called Finish the 80s Lyrics. We're going to play you part of a very famous 80s song. When we hit stop, you have to just give us the next lyric and you win. I will say, though, we are sticklers, okay? It has to be exact. It has to be right. If you think you can do that, give us a call right now. 604-602-7373, 602-7373. That's the contest line here at CKNW. Give us a shout right now. 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
4: In Abbotsford, a crash is Highway 1 westbound before Cole Road. That has a left lane blocked. In Langley, a crash is 199A at 96th Avenue, seeing delays coming off the Gold Nearest Bridge. In Surrey, a crash is 152 at 6th Drive, affecting north and southbound traffic, and an ongoing power outage is north and south between 80th and 90th Avenue, east and west between 126th and 130th, seeing big delays for the intersection of 128th and 88th. If you come across any uncontrolled intersections, use the always stop procedure. 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In the CKW Traffic Center, I'm Dawn Powers.
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1: 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But we want to give you a pair. We've been doing this all week. It's called Finish the 80s Lyrics. We're going to play you part of a famous 80s song. When we stop playing it, you have to give us the next lyric. And my friends, it has to be exact. Okay, we're going to be sticklers about this. Shouldn't be too difficult. Pretty big, pretty popular song. 604-602-7373 is the number. We'll go to Christine in North Vancouver. Good morning, Christine. How are you?
2: I'm well, Scott. Thank you. How are you?
1: Oh, I'm pretty good. Thank you. We're going to play you a very famous 80s song. You just got to tell us the following lyrics, okay?
2: Okay.
1: Okay, Christine. Here is the song.

0: Now I'm free falling.
1: No, sorry, Christine. It is not that. We'll go to Michelle in Port Coquitlam. Good morning, Michelle.
2: Hi, Scott.
1: Okay, here is the first part of the song.

0: are standing in the shadows, and the good girls are home with broken hearts.
1: You got it, Michelle. Congratulations. That one was a bit difficult. We did it this morning, and I said, I'm a bad boy, which is like another line in the song earlier, right? So it's a bit confusing there, but well done. You got it. Pair of tickets to see the B-52s and Devo at Rogers Arena September 27th. Just hang on the line. We'll get you set up with those tickets, of course. And yeah, it's still available. Great seats. Ticketmaster.ca if you want to check out that show. We will have one more pair of tickets to give away tomorrow morning, but we'll do that with the Name That News quiz, okay? That comes up tomorrow morning just after 8 o'clock, so hang around for that. Speaking of news, your major news to 8 is on the way. We'll continue to talk about everything that's making headlines, traffic, news, weather, all of that coming up next on Mornings with Simi.
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6: Seeing delays in Abbotsford, a crash is Highway 1 westbound before Cole Road. That's in the left lane. In Langley, a crash is 199A at 96. So seeing delays coming off the Gold Nearest Bridge. And then in Surrey, a crash is 152 at Sitka Drive with north and southbound affected. Jumpstart helps kids across Canada access sport, play some more kids can get into the game. Learn more at jumpstart.canadiantire.ca. In the CKNW Traffic Center, I'm Dawn Powers.
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20: This is Mike Smith. Injuries from e-scooters are soaring in BC, especially among kids. Now doctors at BC Children's Hospital are speaking out about the carnage. 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
21: Global News Time's 8 o'clock at 16 degrees and cloudy in Metro Vancouver. Good morning. I'm John Strait. Here's what's making news.
22: You know, for too long, we bought from abroad what we were more than capable of building right here at home. We're bringing that work back. We're turbocharging it.
21: Ottawa is spending almost $5 billion on new Via Rail cars.
23: I said I follow the orders of the president, and I find it to be a... Would you ask me, please, also what my attack plans are for the Martians?
21: A top U.S. admiral dismisses the possibility of his country ever attacking Canada. And a tie for the Whitecaps.
24: We do have the second game to put in a... hopefully a more clinical performance.
21: At the Canadian Championship. In business.
25: If the United States were to withdraw from the trilateral trade agreement with Canada and Mexico, a new report suggests the impact on Canada's economy would be severe, but not cataclysmic.
21: This is Global's Major News to 8. Now our top story and breaking news. It's being billed by Ottawa as the single largest investment in Via Rail's history.
22: So we'll manufacture and maintain 313 passenger rail cars for Via Rail's long-distance regional and remote fleet right here in Canada. For the first time in four decades, those cars will be produced and assembled and maintained in our country. Cars that used to be built in the United States will be built right here in Thunder Bay at Alstom, Canada. By the best workers in the world.
21: Mr. Martani, with the $4.7 billion announcement this morning, the project expected to lead to 700 new jobs. A top American military commander says the U.S. is about as likely to launch an attack against Mars as it is to ever invade Canada. Global's Krim Guda reports.
26: Admiral Sam Paparo, the head of the U.S. Pacific Command, was asked at a news conference at the close of the Indo-Pacific Chiefs of Defense Conference in Victoria whether he would ever follow an order from President Donald Trump to invade Canada.
23: I said I follow the orders of the president, and I find it to be a... would you ask me, please, also what my attack plans are for the Martians?
27: You want to dismiss it, by all means.
23: Yes, sir. I don't dismiss you, but I do dismiss the question.
26: Paparo says the idea of attacking Canada is preposterous, calling the country a close and indispensable ally.
23: I follow the orders of the commander-in-chief, but that is a needlessly emotional question.
26: Donald Trump has repeatedly floated the idea of annexing Canada and making it the 51st state as he wages his trade war. But Trump has also said it's highly unlikely he would ever use military force to annex Canada. Kareem Guda, Global News.
21: Drug use advocates are reacting to the province's decision to cancel an overdose prevention site in downtown Vancouver by opening up their own pop-up sites.
0: I just feel like the wool's being pulled over our eyes. And if these pop-ups are happening, then what is the public safety?
1: Business owner Denise Meikle says she's not opposed to harm reduction, but is concerned about the street disorder she witnesses after people use drugs.
0: Like people are coming out of their high. Is the aggression, the violence.
1: This Murray Hotel resident, known as the Spoon Man, says Saturday's sidewalk table was handing out life-saving supplies and water, and the loss of the planned OPS will just force drug users back into the alleys and onto the streets.
2: If they had a place for people to go, then they're not on the street. They're somewhere safe, supervised, and using clean stuff.
1: Vancouver Coastal Health says it had no advance notice of the overdose prevention pop-up, adding it will be working with the Ministry of Health and consulting with city stakeholders to develop alternative programming for this site, such as treatment and recovery supports. Kristen Robinson, Global News.
21: Meantime, growing opposition in Kelowna to a supervised consumption site has the city's mayor going directly to Ottawa to get it shut down.
3: We feel the current system is not working.
4: Tom Dias penning a letter to the federal health minister requesting the 2027 renewal of the facility, which allows substance use in a monitored environment, be denied on the basis of significant impact on crime rates, expressions of community opposition, and gaps in the legislated engagement and consultation.
3: We have had over 3,500 RCMP calls. We have had 371 different medical emergencies that our fire department has had to deal with. We've had over 450 bylaw occurrences.
4: According to Interior Health, there were 37,000 visits to the site last year alone. BC's health minister telling Global, we have received the letter from the city of Kelowna and are responding to Mayor Dias directly very soon. Claudia Van Emmer, Global News, Kelowna.
21: The two latest BC Conservative MLAs to leave the party are taking shots at their former leader, Carolyn Findlay. Donegal Wilson was first to announce her departure yesterday morning.
5: I knew that I could not do that. I could not look a British Columbian in the face and ask them to either give their hard-earned money or, their vote to her.
21: Then it was Scott McGuinness.
6: The new leadership team was handed a very successful formula. And for me, I just saw, a lack of caucus meetings, we never had a big fundraiser for the new leader, sort of lack of strategy session planning, and then allegations and reports came to light of various things with senior staff members.
21: Nine Conservative MLAs have now jumped ship since August 14th. Global News time is 8:05. 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Here's Don Powers.
8: In Abbotsford, a crash is Highway 1 westbound before Cole Road. That has the left lane blocked. Clear of a crash in Langley, that was 199A at 96. In Surrey, there's a crash 152 at Sitka Drive, north and southbound affected. A power outage is east and west between 126 and 130th, north and south between 80th and 90th Avenue. Use always stop procedure. And in Coquitlam, a stall is Highway 1 eastbound after Brunette in the right lane. It's steady out of Delta, the Alex Fraser and Massey Tunnel, and Highway 1 westbound slowing from Grandview Highway through Vancouver towards the Ironworkers. Starting Friday at Shoppers Drug Mart, get up to $900 off when redeeming up to 500,000 PC Optimum points during the Super Redemption event. Details in store. In the CKNW Traffic Center, I'm Dawn Powers.
28: Good morning, I'm Yvonne Shell in the Global Sky Tracker Weather Center. Mainly cloudy, 30% chance of a shower this morning and windy at times. Southeasterly 20, then gusts of up to 40 kilometers per hour. Dry and the winds will ease off as we get in through the day today. 19 will be the high and then partly cloudy this evening. For Friday, mainly cloudy, highs up to 20 degrees. Chance for some showers Friday night. Through the day on Saturday, chance of showers 19 will be the high and then clearing for Saturday night.
21: Next, Yvonne, outside CKNW in downtown Vancouver, 16 degrees and cloudy. The major news to 8 continues. The hearing continues for the three men who killed an Abbotsford couple in their home as they apply for the faint hope clause to reduce their sentences.
29: Grandparents Arnold and Joanne DeYoung were murdered in the middle of the night
1: in their home. In May, Abhijit Singh, Gurkaran Singh, and Kushbir Tour were convicted of two counts of first-degree murder, which carries a mandatory life sentence with parole eligibility after 25 years. The defendants issued a constitutional challenge, saying it infringes on their rights, pointing to Section 12. Everyone has a right not to be subjected to any cruel and unusual treatment or punishment.
7: I don't understand how and why we're even here. They're not Canadian. They came to Canada under premises of being international students. They didn't attend school.
1: The three convicted killers applying for the Faint Hope Clause, which could lower parole eligibility to 15 years. The family wants to ensure that doesn't happen.
7: It's just all about the dignity of the criminal, and it's not at all about the dignity of the people who were murdered or the dignity of the victims' families. And that's frustrating.
28: Angela Jung, Global News.
21: Starting at noon today, campfires will be allowed again across the South Coast. The move comes ahead of the busy Labor Day long weekend. The ban will also be lifted in the Cariboo and Kamloops fire centers. The Bank of Canada expected to unveil the first Canadian paper currency featuring King Charles today. Charles's image will replace that of the late Queen Elizabeth II. The reigning monarch has been featured on Canadian bills since 1935. Writer, activist, and feminist icon Gloria Steinem has died at the age of 92.
9: The myths about this issue are false.
10: Gloria Steinem was a journalist, political activist, and above all, an outspoken trailblazer of the women's rights movement in the 60s and 70s.
9: To every woman whose abilities have been wasted by the second-class, subservient, underpaid, or powerless positions to which female human beings are consigned.
10: Born in Toledo, Ohio in 1934, Steinem dedicated her life to breaking barriers, inspiring women to fight for change and take risks.
21: That's ABC's Rena Roy with that story. In sports, Canadian Championship soccer action last night at BC Place Stadium, a 1-1 draw between the Whitecaps and CF Montreal. Whitecaps captain Ryan Gold says both teams will have a clean slate when they meet in Montreal for the second half of the series on September 16th.
24: Thankfully, you know, we do have the second game to, you know, put in a hopefully a more clinical performance, and it's just halftime of a two-legged tie. We've all played in that before.
21: And sticking with sports, there now appears to be a clear path for Kawhi Leonard

0: awaiting a court ruling Thursday that could clear the way for them to again play college football after already turning pro. I'm Mike Hempen.
1: That's Global's Major News to 8. Now business matters.
2: If the United States were to withdraw from the trilateral trade agreement with Canada and Mexico, a new report suggests the impact on Canada's economy would be severe, but not cataclysmic. Deloitte Canada estimates that the U.S. pulling out of CUSMA would take a significant toll on Canadian growth and jobs. It says Canada would lose out on more than $400 billion in economic growth over the next decade. And it says the country could lose more than 160,000 jobs each year. But at the same time, it suggests that an oversupply of Canadian products would lead to lower prices and therefore more demand in Canada and abroad for those goods. It also suggests that U.S. protectionism would drive up U.S. production costs and that would also help Canada to be more competitive globally. I'm Jacqueline Hansen with Business Matters.
1: Thank you, Jacqueline. Global News Time 8:11. I'm John Strait.
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4: Scott Shantz in for Simi Sarah on your Thursday morning. It is September the 3rd. A lot of people getting ready for back to school, Labor Day long weekend upon us. And I don't know, are you camping? Are you going away? Are you doing anything? Some people, they take this attitude of like, hey, the long weekend is here. It's the last long weekend, last gasp of summer. Going to enjoy it. Other people, I'm one of these people, one of the other people who thinks, back to school routine is upon us. Let's use this time to hit the reset button, to get ready, to get the kids ready. We're going to talk a little bit more about how you do that coming up after 8:30. But coming up next, we'll continue our discussion of conservative politics here in BC and across the country. And the reason we're talking about this, two conservative MLAs quit the party yesterday. Two more. That brings the total number up to 9. What does that mean for conservatives here in BC? We'll unpack all of that coming up after this on Mornings with Simi.
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8: In Abbotsford, a crash is heavy when westbound before Cole Road. That has the left lane blocked. In Surrey, a crash is 152 at Sitka Drive affecting north and southbound. And in North Vancouver, a crash is heavy when eastbound at the Cap River Bridge. That has the right lane blocked. Heavy when westbound, seeing delays from Grandview Highway and its Colleen through Vancouver towards the Ironworkers. Pretty steady for leaving Delta at the Alex Fraser Massey Tunnel. Southbound down to single lane, seeing delays from Mylora Golf Course. Fresh savings are waiting at Buy Low Foods. 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In the CKNW Traffic Center, I'm Dawn Powers.
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1: Scott Shaunt's in for Simi Sarah on your Thursday morning, September the 3rd. Continuing to talk about the big story of the morning, the BC Conservatives continuing the collapse, this collapse train that has been going on for 3 weeks. Nine MLAs have left that party, citing leadership reasons, Carolyn Finley's leadership, that is kind of the reason. Yesterday, Donegal Wilson and Scott McInnes both left the party. So what does this mean going forward? We've been speaking about this a lot. I'd love to hear your thoughts, scott@cknw.com. And we're going to bring in Richard Zussman now, Western Canada Vice President of Public Affairs at Burson. Good morning, Richard. How are you?
2: Hey, I'm great, Scott. Thanks for having me.
1: How are you reacting to yesterday's events?
2: Yeah, I think we expected there were going to be more. And I think the question now is how many more are coming. I think Donegal Wilson in particular, I'd spent a lot of time talking with our colleague, Jazz Johal, about this in the afternoons, that we knew Donegal Wilson was leaving. She had been on vacation. She had made the decision. I was a bit surprised to actually see her at this makeshift caucus meeting earlier this week in Surrey. Obviously, she had gone to listen, but her concerns were far too great. Her resignation letter is one of the most scathing that we've seen from these MLAs around, you know, this got way worse than she would have ever expected, and that Carolyn Finley had become unelectable. And then Scott McInnes, again, not a huge surprise. We're seeing a trend here in terms of many of those connected to BC United, and he was expected to be a BC United candidate back in 2024. We know that a lot of these MLAs do not have a lot of values in alignment with Carolyn Finley, and have found it particularly challenging dealing with Finley's leadership and former chief of staff Chris Delaney. An important piece of this story, obviously, that he was fired yesterday in connection with some audio released where he made some racist comments, but also the fact that he has been blamed by a lot of these MLAs for why they've left. But what stood out to me for Scott was that he had just been named by Carolyn Finley as the lead to help build out the Conservative platform for the next election, an election that now seems to be coming up a lot sooner than previously expected. And so the fact that, you know, Scott took on that job to work on the platform and still said enough is enough, I can't remain in a party with Carolyn Finley as leader, I think says a lot about how quickly Carolyn Finley has lost control here.
1: Do you think that there is a misunderstanding about what we mean when we say conservative politics? Like you mentioned the conservative platform there. It sounds like, and again, I'm just sort of interpreting this, but Carolyn Finley likes conservative ideology, conservative values, whereas all of these people who have left the party, and I think a lot of the voters as well, conservative to them means fiscally conservative.
2: I think it's far more complicated than even just that, Scott. And I think your question is a very good one. Yes, I think there is a mass confusion in society around what any of this means. What does it mean to be conservative? What does it mean to be liberal? What does it mean to be democratic or new democratic? These terms have evolved so much over time, and there are portions within these parties. You know, our alignment as British Columbians is varied in terms of what you believe around different issues. You know, those beliefs may be influenced by religion or other parts of your life. Like, all of that is critical. And political parties are quite simplistic. So they have platforms, people align behind them, they have a value set. But largely they're about coalition building, different types of people who have, you know, an alignment around a general value set. But this has been an erosion of all of that. And I think the conservative leadership race showed that there clearly are groups within this party who hate each other. And often the prospect of winning elections has allowed people to hold their nose and say, okay, I'm okay gathering in a room with someone I have polar opposite social values to, but it may mean that we can win. This group clearly could not do that. And Carolyn Finley comes from the social conservative arm. You know, you just see it in her slogans, faith, family, and freedom. You know, it's driven towards a chronically online group, people who are mad at our institutions, who are anti-vaccination in some cases, who raise issues like the issue around the ostrich farm in the interior. You know, these are are classic issues of the people who align behind Kirilin Finley. People like Scott McGuinness don't have those same types of values. They were trying to get along in the Conservative Party, and Trevor Helford, the interim leader, showed for a while that they could stay together, but the leadership race, you know, destroyed all of that. And I'm not sure how recoverable it was from the leadership race, but clearly those divides were so deep. Kirilin Finley won with 51% on the fourth ballot. Like, that really shows a divided party. But I also believe that Caroline Elliott, who finished second, if she had won, she would have come in and found a way to try at least to extend an olive branch of those in the party she had different values with. Kirilin Finley never did that. She did the opposite. She basically told people they weren't welcome there if they didn't believe the same thing that she did and her chief of staff, Crystalini, believed.
1: Yeah, it seems like part of the game is wanting to invite people in, bring people close to you, whereas for Kirilin Finley, it's been a process of pushing people away. But I like the way you say it, Richard, that we don't even know for so many of us, and these terms and definitions and labels have evolved over a long period of time. But we say, and I think for a lot of voters, BC Conservatives, and you think, or Conservative Party, and you think Pierre Poilievre and the federal Conservatives, where there also seems to be something of a breakdown.
2: Yeah, and I think there are a lot of similarities between those parties, and you don't have to look very far to see that the federal Conservative Party is not resonating very well right now with British Columbians and Canadians. Stephen Curran did all right in the by-election in North Van Lonsdale, but, you know, in two other by-elections, the Conservative Party federally did horribly. I think there are a lot of similarities between some of the people who supported Kirilin Finley and continue to support Pierre Poilievre. I think the other piece there is that Pierre Poilievre's team helped get Kirilin Finley over the finish line. So there's a lot in similarity there, but the reality is in BC, you need to have federal Liberals on your side to win elections. The New Democrats need federal Liberal voters to help them out to get over the finish line. And federal Liberal voters need to help the center-right option, whatever they're called, BC Liberal, BC United, Conservative, Social Credit. They need federal Liberal voters to help them get over the finish line. And Kirilin Finley again and again and again said this was a Conservative party. We are Conservatives. And I think that has turned off, you know, not just those MLAs who have quit, but it's also turned off voters. And we're seeing some shifting in the polls that's showing now that the NDP is up as many as 8 points. And if we do have an early election, I think, as we all believe, with a fragmented, you know, center-right Conservative movement, you know, David Eby is looking at a much better position today than he was 2 months ago at being able to keep his job following the next election.
1: Richard Zussman is the Western Canada Vice President of Public Affairs at Burson. Thank you so much for taking some time to speak with us this morning, Richard. I'm sure this is not the last that we'll be hearing about all of this, so hopefully we get to speak again.
2: Yeah, thanks, Scott. Have a good rest of the show.
1: Yeah, you as well. If you want to weigh in on any of that, scott@cknw.com. We're going to take a short break. Your news to 8:30 is next.
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1: Take a look at your traffic now. In Surrey, there's a crash 152nd Street at Sitka Drive. Northbound lanes are impacted there. In New West, there's roadwork. East Columbia, it's west of Brunette, so be aware of that. Also a crash in Richmond, Alderbridge Way at Number 4 Road. Cruiser on scene, delays there all directions. In Vancouver, a crash Kingsway westbound after night. In North Van, a crash Highway 1 eastbound at Capilano River Bridge. The right lane is blocked. And out in Abbotsford, a crash Highway 1 westbound before Cole Road. The left lane is blocked there. Still dealing with this power outage in Surrey as well. 128th Street between 80th and 90th and between 126th and 130th Street. Estimated time to have the power back on there, 12 p.m. In the CKNW Traffic Center, I'm Scott Shantz.
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15: This is Mike Smith. Injuries from e-scooters are soaring in BC, especially among kids. Now doctors at BC Children's Hospital are speaking out about the carnage. 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
16: Global News at 8:30. Good morning. I'm John Strait. A shooting in Maple Ridge last month has now prompted a murder investigation. RCMP were initially called to the 14,100 block of 236th Street on the evening of August 18th. There, they found a car riddled with bullets and a 56-year-old man critically injured. He died in hospital on August 31st. Now, IHIT says this appears to be a targeted incident. The victim's name is not being released. The verdict is in for the man charged in a fatal stabbing in Vancouver in 2023.
17: Inderdeep Singh Gosal was charged with second-degree murder in the death of 37-year-old Paul Schmidt, who was killed during a confrontation outside of a Starbucks. Gosal had pleaded not guilty. The primary issue was whether the Crown had proved beyond a reasonable doubt that Gosal intended to cause bodily harm to Schmidt and that he knew it was likely to cause death. The judge has found Gosal guilty of the lesser offense of manslaughter, saying, quote, "I must ask myself on the whole of the evidence, am I sure Mr. Gosal possessed the required secondary intent for murder? The answer to that question is that I'm not really sure," end quote. Neither family wanted to comment after the verdict was read. A sentencing date has not been set. Joshua Azizi, Global News.
16: WorkSafe BC proposing a major overhaul of workplace safety rules to address mental health and other psychosocial hazards. Global's Aaron MacArthur reports.
13: The Independent Contractors and Business Association represents thousands of BC construction firms and says the changes go too far.
18: It's the single largest regulatory change probably in WorkSafe BC history.
13: WorkSafe BC says the changes would help employers identify and address conditions that could contribute to psychological injury. According to WorkSafe, the number of accepted psychological injury claims has jumped 368% since 2016. The annual cost of those claims has risen from $32 million to $298 million. And while the ICBA acknowledges the risks and real-world challenges of on-the-job mental health, Jordan Bateman warns the new rules could mean higher costs for small businesses.
18: It's just too much paper and too much demand on them, which again will just make costs go up and folks will have to find other ways to do it.
13: The proposal now out for public consultation with comments due by October 9th. Aaron MacArthur, Global News.
16: One of the Canadians missing in Nepal's devastating flooding has been found safe.
19: Ottawa had said 30 Canadian citizens and permanent residents were among the missing after flash flooding along Nepal's border region with China. One of those Canadian citizens is now safe. Foreign Affairs Minister Anita Anand says the person had been unreachable because of communication outages. Contact was established Tuesday. But the families of 29 others are still waiting for word. It's now been a week since the flash floods killed more than 1,100 people and left more than 3,900 others missing. Jason White, The Canadian Press.
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20: I do have good news. Clear of the crash in Surrey. That was 152 at Sitka. Also clear of the crash in Abbotsford, Highway 1 westbound before Cole Road. And the crash in North Vancouver, Highway 1 eastbound at the Cap River Bridge. In Richmond, a crash is Alder Bridgeway at number 4 road with crews on scene. Delays always. And in Vancouver, a crash is Kingsway westbound after night at Inverness. In Surrey, a power outage is north and south between 80th and 90th Avenue, east and west between 126th and 130th. If you come across any uncontrolled intersections, please always stop procedure. 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In the CKNW Traffic Center, I'm Dawn Powers.
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22: Hi there, Yvonne Shell in the Global Sky Tracker Weather Center. Mainly cloudy, a chance for some showers this morning and highs up to 19 degrees. Winds today, southeasterly 20 and then gusts of up to 40 kilometers per hour. Partly cloudy, some breaks as we get in towards this evening, 12 as an overnight low. Mainly cloudy through the day tomorrow, breaks in there, highs will be closer to 20 degrees. Chance for some showers for the start of the long weekend on Saturday with a high up to 19.
16: Thanks, Yvonne. Outside CKNW in downtown Vancouver, still 16 degrees and still cloudy. Now the business news, Dow up 619, NASDAQ up 349, TSX up 462. Canadian dollar trading higher, 72.54 cents U.S. and oil trading higher at $92 U.S. a barrel. 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I'm John Strait.
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1: Good morning, Scott Shantz, in for Simi on your Thursday morning, September the 3rd. Today, almost Labor Day weekend, and then boom, kids back to school. And this is a time of year that for a lot of kids, they get anxious. It's a new classroom, new teacher. Who's going to be in their you know, at their desk, at their cohort? Who their teacher's going to be? There's a lot of anxiety that comes along with that, and it feels like anxiety is increasing for kids. Here to talk us through how to manage some of that is Todd Cunningham, associate professor in the teaching stream at the University of Toronto. Thanks so much for being here, Professor Cunningham. How are you?
2: I'm doing well this morning, Scott. Thanks for having me.
1: Yeah, absolutely. Do you think that this issue of anxiety for kids around back to school is growing or has been growing, or is that just my perception?
2: No, anxiety in general in our youth, in kids and youth, is definitely growing. So it's not just your perception. There's some really hard data on that. So what we have to do as parents is we have to anticipate that. We know our kids, we see these things going on, we know who they are. So we have to anticipate that there's going to be some angst, especially on the first day. Anytime we have transitions, we increase our worries, as you mentioned. It's the unknowns. Who am I going to be with? What's my teacher going to be like? Am I wearing the right stuff this year? So there's a lot of worries that begin to happen at this time of year as we get ready for this major transition.
1: And so how can we help our kids through that?
2: Yeah. So we have to first anticipate it, know that it's coming up. So we have to open up the conversation. Most kids and youth, they don't kind of come to us and they just like start to spill their guts. You know, we have to ask them, how are you feeling? What are you thinking about this? And then we have to be able to listen. And that's one of the hardest things for parents. We like to be problem solvers. We want to kind of save our kids from feeling anxious. We want to swoop in and protect them. But we need to be able to open up a safe place where they can actually express how they're feeling. And we have to kind of respond and acknowledge that. Yeah, I would be worried too, not knowing who I'm going to be sitting with. And last year was a hard year. And after we hear that, then is the time to start to kind of help them think about what are some kind of solutions that we could work together. For a lot of kids, you know, you can even like role play some stuff. Younger kids, you know, how do I greet a friend at the beginning, you know, on the first day? How do I introduce myself to you and say, hey, my name's Todd. Do you want to play? Just doing some stuff like that so they can actually start to kind of work through, have some ideas of what they can do to be able to manage that situation is really important.
1: And what about for educators, you know, teachers mm-hmm. who are dealing with these anxious students? And like we've discussed, more and more anxious students who are coming into the classroom. I can't imagine this is an easy time for teachers either.
2: No, it's not. Teachers have a lot on their plates these days. And, you know, I think, again, one of the first things is to create that safe environment, really to take the first couple of days, don't increase the academics really fast, but really to get to know them. Go around and get to know your students, learn their names, greet them at the doorways, find out things that they have liked to do. Do all those good things that teachers naturally do to build up those relationships with their students. If you have young students, take them for a tour of the schools to see what the school's like. You know, meet the principal. Do things to help them to start to acclimatize to the building, to the classroom, to get to know each other, to know their fellow students, you know, doing those great icebreaker games. And then slowly build up the academics over the next couple of days as those routines start to kind of get solidified for the kids.
1: Okay, now all of this sounds well and good, and I am a parent. I have two girls, young girls, going back to school into grade 5 and grade 1, and I'm aware that there is like a normal amount of anxiety, and of course I want to do whatever I can to alleviate that and to support them. But then I also worry that perhaps I'm doing damage by not helping them feel it out on their own. Like I guess the term is helicopter parenting, right? That I'm doing too much. How do parents balance that?
2: Well, again, that's where we have to check our emotions, where we're not coming in and doing it. So, you know, it's important for us to open the conversation, to listen to them, and then work with them in coming up with solutions. But at the same time, we're not going to do everything. So like, you know, with both of them, you know, start to help them find out what clothes they're going to do. You know, talk about these things. the first day. Let's get those things out. Help them to start thinking about lunches. Get them maybe to make their own lunches and get into those routines. And we can start getting those routines now, like especially, you know, getting those going to bed at a more decent time, waking up at a more appropriate time. You know, in my house, we are staying up way too late. And so the conversation's already happened. Okay, Friday night, we're going to start to get back into the school routines. Let's start practicing those routines now to do it. But in the end, we need to be there to hear their feelings. We're not there to rescue them from their feelings, but we need to help them to think through and come up with solutions on how they can deal. They're very resilient people. I think one thing that we never give our kids enough credit for is they're very resilient. And we are there to help support them through those worries that they're running into.
1: And now, Professor Cunningham, you mentioned that kids are not necessarily going to come up to parents and say, hey, I'm feeling anxious about back to school. What are some signs that parents could look for or be aware of that maybe they need to open this conversation up with their kids?
2: Yeah, so usually it's a change in the behavior. So usually kids will either become more quiet, more distant, will start crying more easily, or they become more irritable. They're harder to deal with. They become angry quicker. So often you see a change in behavior that happens. And again, that's normal. You know, coming up to transitions, we often see those hearings as they're worrying about those things happening. Another good time to check in with kids is when you're putting them to bed at night. You know, when you're laying there in bed, they're laying down, often what happens for all of us, we start to think about those worries that are on our mind. And bedtime is a wonderful time to check in and hear what is going on in their lives. What are they thinking about? And yes, you might not want to be up all night talking about this. These don't have to be long conversations, but it's enough to say, oh, I hear it. Process it a little bit through with them and say, hey, let's talk more about that tomorrow. The key thing with anxious kids is they want to have a plan. They want to be knowing that there is things that they can do to help to mitigate that. And part of it might be saying, hey, you know, let's meet with your teacher or let's talk with your teacher on the first day. Or here's a nice object to have from home that's wonderful, a stress ball or something like that you can have to know that we're thinking of you when you're at school. And in the end, we always tell them, we know that you can do this. You got this, buddy. You can do this, and we'll be here, and we're going to be so excited on that first day when you get home to hear all about what happened, the goods and the bads.
1: That's Todd Cunningham at U of T talking about how we can prepare our kids who are a little bit anxious for back to school next week. 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Scott@cknw.com. 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We're going to take a short break. When we return, we'll check in with Mike Smith. Find out what's coming up on the Mike Smith Show after a check of your traffic next.
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6: In Richmond, there's a crash. Alder Bridgeway, number 4 road, crews are on scene. Delays always. In Vancouver, crashes westbound Kingsway after a night. It's at Inverness. In New Westminster, crashes Brunette before East Columbia scene. Delays both directions. But already we're seeing delays because of ongoing roadwork on East Columbia at Cumberland affecting traffic both ways. Highway 1 westbound slowing from 1st Avenue through to the Iron Workers. And then it's slowing through the Stanley Park Causeway towards the Lionsgate Bridge. BC Liquor's lowest price in BC flash sale is on now. Havoc and Harmony Sauvignon Blanc, now $13.99 and September 5th. 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In the CKNW Traffic Center, I'm Dawn Powers.
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1: Scott Shantz in for Simi Sarah on your Thursday. It's September the 3rd. We're about to wrap things up, but first let's check in with Mike Smith, find out what's coming up next. Good morning, Mike.
2: Hey, good morning, Scott. The BC Conservative Party meltdown continues here. How bad can this get? Now, this is absolute turmoil going on, and it's getting worse by the day. So yesterday we had two more MLAs quit, Donegal Wilson, Scott McInnes. That makes 9 conservative MLAs who've quit the caucus since Carrie Lynn Findley became the leader less than 3 months ago. And then just minutes after that, Findley's own chief of staff, Chris Delaney, resigned. Now, remember that former conservative MLA Ian Payton says that's the guy who offered him a paid political job if he would resign his seat for Findley to run in a by-election. Payton now says he sat down with the RCMP for 2 hours yesterday talking about this, so the cops are snooping around. Findley has denied any wrongdoing. But this just raises explosive questions here about how bad this is going to get. I mean, are we going to see more resignations today? There are lots of rumors swirling here. How bad is this going to get? There are calls now for Carrie Lynn Findley to resign. Scott, we're going to get into all of it today.
1: Yeah, looking forward to that. I mean, it's a crazy, huge, ongoing story. If we're betting an over-under, I bet that it's over. That, like, there's more than 9. There's more to come, right?
2: Well, you think about the election when the Conservatives won 44 seats, came within an eyelash of actually winning the election and becoming the government. They're now down to, like, 29. So they've lost a ton of seats here. And the remarkable thing here isn't just the numbers, too. It's just the speed of this. I mean, I don't think I've ever seen kind of an implosion like this on this scale in this short of time. So
1: yeah,
2: we've got all the latest on it.
1: Really wild story. Looking forward to that. And you guys are also going to talk about e-scooters.
2: E-scooters. So the carnage from e-scooter accidents. Kids are heading back to school soon. Doctors now at BC Children's Hospital have a warning for parents. Do not buy an electric scooter for your kids. The numbers are ugly here, Scott. BC Children's Hospital has seen more than double the number of injuries of kids aged 13 to 15. A lot of these kids are getting injured on these e-scooters. They say they're seeing broken bones, nasty road rash, concussions, and increasingly serious brain injuries. So more and more doctors at BC Kids Hospital speaking out about this, Scott, and I'll speak to one of them today on the show.
1: Okay, looking forward to all of that. Mike, have a great show.
2: You bet. Thank you.
1: All right, that's the Mike Smith Show. They're coming up next. That's it for us, but tomorrow, Friday, leading into the Labor Day long weekend, another chance for you to win tickets to see the B-52s and Devo on September 27th. We'll give those away playing the Name That News quiz. Of course, we'll also check in with Reggie Cicchini tomorrow for everything that's been happening south of the border. Obviously, it's been a lot, and we'll update you as things continue to develop with the BC Conservatives and the ongoing meltdown that is. Of course, you'll have more about that throughout the day, as well as news, traffic, weather, all here on CKNW 730. My thanks to Leo Coelho and Greg Schott for producing the show this morning. Great to have those guys on board, and great to have you. Thanks so much for listening and for being with us. I hope that whatever you get up to today, enjoy it, and we'll see you back here tomorrow morning on Mornings with Simi.

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1: In New Westminster, a crash is Brunette southbound before Columbia. Also see northbound delays. In Richmond, a crash is Alder Bridgeway number 4 road with crews on scene. And a new crash in Richmond is northbound Highway 99 before Bridgeport. Moving over to Vancouver, still have a crash westbound Kingsway after night at Inverness. Jumpstart helps kids across Canada access Sport and Play so more kids can get into the game. 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In the CKNW Traffic Centre, I'm Dawn Powers.
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7: This is Mike Smith. Injuries from e-scooters are soaring in BC, especially among kids. Now doctors at BC Children's Hospital are speaking out about the carnage. The latest after the 9 o'clock news on the Mike Smith Show, 730 CKNW.
8: Global News at 9 a.m. Good morning. I'm John Strait. The federal government is spending $4.7 billion to build over 300 new passenger cars for Via Rail. Prime Minister Mark Carney making the announcement at the Alstom plant in Thunder Bay where the cars will be built.
9: Our rail cars on our long distance and remote routes are more than 70 years old. They were built when the NHL had six teams. Goalies wouldn't wear masks. The Leafs would win the cup. That's a long time ago. Those old cars, things are changing, even for the Leafs. Those old cars have served our country well, but they're long overdue for retirement.
8: New trains expected to arrive in 2031. Meantime, Mark Carney pushing back against senior members of the Trump administration who've been claiming his government tanked trade talks at the last minute for political reasons.
9: There are a few issues that the United States was arguing right up to the last hour. Red lines weren't going to change, boom, it's in there, you know, our way or the highway, take it or leave it, you know, attitude. That now they're not. So all of a sudden they don't care about Canadian language or culture and those elements. Well, if they didn't care, they shouldn't have kept them in the deal.
8: Carney adding,
9: I don't think, with all respect, appointed, unelected cabinet members in the United States are experts on Canadian politics.
8: Vancouver's crowded mayoral race has become a little bit smaller. Global's Joshua Zizi reports.
10: With just over 6 weeks to go before Election Day, Cope mayoral candidate Stephanie Allen is withdrawing, saying progressives need to unite behind a single candidate for mayor.
11: We saw that it was the best decision at this time to make a choice to withdraw and to put the people of Vancouver first.
10: Vancouver's other major left-leaning parties are One City Vancouver and the Vancouver Green Party. But so far, One City's mayoral candidate, William Azaroff, and the Greens' mayoral candidate, Councillor Pete Fry, both say they're staying in the race. Here's Azaroff.
12: I don't see another party with the kind of infrastructure we built around money raised, doors knocked, volunteers gotten.
10: And here's Fry.
13: By Mr. Azaroff's own admission, he is not a household name. Nobody knows who he is. On the other hand, I've been a sitting city councillor for 8 years. I've demonstrated that I know this job.
10: Conversations are expected to continue between the two of them. An early August research co-poll put ABC's Ken Sim at 30% among decided voters, compared with Fry at 19%, the Vancouver Liberals' Karim Alam also at 19%, and Azaroff at 5%. Joshua Azizi, Global News.
8: Southern Ontario was blasted by a damaging storm yesterday afternoon, and Canada's largest city was not spared.
14: Severe storms packing torrential rain, high winds, and large hail cut across the Greater Toronto area, causing widespread power outages, flooding on some major roadways and the Don Valley Parkway, and flight delays and cancellations at Toronto's Pearson Airport. There was also some serious damage to a major concert venue. Live Nation Canada says Rogers Stadium, a 50,000 capacity outdoor music venue in Toronto's North End, sustained significant damage, and assessments are underway. From the Canadian Press, I'm Karen Rebo.
8: In sports, you have Montreal battling the Whitecaps to a one-all draw at BC Place last night to open their Canadian Championship semifinal. Here's Montreal keeper Sebastian Breza.
15: When you look at it on paper, we're almost last in the East, and they are way up there in the West, so it is not a game that we should get a result, but it's the beauty of sport. Anything can happen.
8: The second half of the aggregate series will be played in Montreal on September 16th. An activist, writer, and feminist icon, Gloria Steinem, has died.
16: Sometimes we must put our bodies where our beliefs are. Sometimes pressing send is not enough.
17: A post from Gloria Steinem's foundation says she passed away peacefully at her home in New York City, surrounded by many of those who loved her. Steinem spent her early years traveling, then became a journalist, founding Ms. Magazine in 1972. She protested the war in Vietnam, apartheid in South Africa, and was an ardent supporter of a woman's right to an abortion. Steinem was 92 and had lived in her New York brownstone for more than 50 years, recently using it as a hub to bring women together for community organizing. She established the Gloria Steinem Foundation to preserve her home to be used for that work going forward. Sherry Preston, ABC News.
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18: In New Westminster, a crash is southbound Burnett. Fort Columbia also see northbound delays. In Richmond, a crash is Alder Bridgeway at number 4 road. And another crash in Richmond is northbound Highway 99 before Bridgeport. Moving over to Vancouver, crews are on scene to a crash Kingsway westbound after night. Highway 1 westbound slowing from 1st Avenue through to the Iron Workers. Eastbound Highway 1 seeing delays from Lynn Valley. And then southbound Highway 99 busy from Lundell through to the Massey Tunnel. 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In the CKNW Traffic Center, I'm Dawn Powers.
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8: Now the Global Sky Tracker. Weather mainly cloudy today with a high of 19, low of 12 overnight. Tomorrow cloudy again. Chance of showers, low of 14. Saturday, mix of sun and cloud with a chance of showers. High of 19, low of 12. Outside CKNW in downtown Vancouver, 15 degrees and mostly cloudy. Global News Time, 9:05. I'm John Strait.
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7: Hi, good morning to you. This is Mike Smith. We got a terrific Thursday morning show for you today, including the rising carnage from electric scooters. Now, injuries from e-scooter accidents on the rise, especially among our kids. Doctors at BC Children's Hospital are now speaking out about this. They say the number of kids injured in e-scooter accidents has more than doubled, including many serious brain injuries that they're seeing at the hospital. They have a message for kids and their parents. I'll speak to one of those concerned doctors today. Also today, the Canada-USA trade war. The rhetoric heating up here. Do Americans support Donald Trump on this, the 50% tariffs against Canada? Trump renamed Lake Ontario to Lake America. Are American voters siding with Trump on all of this? We go live to Washington, D.C. for the latest on that one today. And don't forget, the trade war is set to escalate here dramatically within just a few days. Canada's threatened retaliatory tariffs against the USA
0: up to 50% tariffs on targeted American products. Those tariffs are set to kick in on September 8th. So we're just 5 days away from another huge escalation here. The USA now warning Canada, do not retaliate or else they'll hit us with even higher tariffs. So we got the latest on all of that. So we've got all that. We've got lots more today. First, though, we start closer to home. The turmoil in the BC Conservative Party. It was another series of resignations yesterday. Two MLAs quit yesterday. Donegal Wilson, Scott McInnes. That makes nine MLAs who have quit the Conservative caucus at the legislature since Carrie Lynn Findlay became the party leader. And we had another bombshell yesterday. The chief of staff for the BC Conservatives, Chris Delaney, he resigned. That's the same chief of staff that former MLA Ian Payton says he offered him a job if he would resign his seat for Carrie Lynn Findlay to run in a by-election. Payton says he was interviewed by the RCMP about that yesterday. So the cops are snooping around here now. I've got the latest on that for you on the show today as well. Where does all this end now? Let's discuss it with my guest, Peter Milibar. He's one of the conservative MLAs who's resigned the caucus, now the independent MLA for Kamloops Centre. Very pleased to welcome him. Peter, thanks a lot for coming on today.
1: You bet, Mike. Always happy to be on.
0: Likewise, it's always great to have you. So, Peter, we've got nine MLAs have now left the conservative caucus. You were the first one out the door. Did you see this train wreck coming? Like, when you resigned, did you think there would be this many MLAs following you and resigning as well?
1: I knew a train wreck was coming. I could tell based on how the narrowing of perspective and not really wanting to truly embrace the broader diversity of a BC electorate that would form a majority government. And so I realized I needed to move on. What came next? I wasn't sure. And, Ian was about, 10 days after I left was when Ian finally left. He was the next one out the door. And that's when we decided, we still have something to give the province. Let's see if we can get a party started and give other MLAs that might be thinking the same way as us an opportunity to have a landing spot and give the public a legitimate right of center voting option that's serious, that is sticking to the issues that matters most for British Columbians, and see if we can't still manage to defeat the NDP in the next general election.
0: Are you expecting more resignations? We're up to nine now. There's lots of rumors there could be more out the door. Who knows? Maybe even today. Do you think there'll be more MLAs who are going to quit?
1: I'm not really sure. People are all over the map with their timing and their thought process, and I can completely understand that. I was going back and forth for a little while myself, and Thursday afternoon, just out of the blue, it popped in my head and said, no, I need to go. And then Friday morning, I left. And so these are very hard decisions for people to make, to leave a caucus. And it's not one they get too easily. I'm not sure what the

0: know what? I messed up. Do what John did. He did the responsible thing and said, I'm out of here. I apologize. It's time to pass it on to an interim leader. Then everybody would come back and we can win this election.
1: Okay. So he says Carrie Lynn Finley should resign, and then all these MLAs who've walked out the door would return to the Conservative Party. Do you agree with that? Like, if first of all, do you think she should resign?
2: Well, I think it's very obvious that electoral success was not going to happen. You know, we've already saw in the middle of summer with the brand new leader, we were caving in the polls. Trying to capture that momentum back would have been next to impossible, frankly. And so, you know, this is about trying to defeat the NDP. I don't know whether she'll leave or not. That is her decision to make. Again, it's her decisions that she's made as the leader. And I said this when I left. I respect the fact that leaders have the right to make decisions on how they want to structure a political party. But the members and MLAs and others have that right to decide if they like that direction or not. You know, we're not in servitude blindly here.
1: Oh, but if she quits, would you go back, or is this permanent for you?
2: I would have to very much evaluate it, because there are still a great many MLAs that you know are strong KLF supporters, and fair enough. There's the narrative out there that good, just get rid of them all, and we'll be much more effective with a group of 12 or 15 and a true believer, so to speak. So it really revolves around what does that makeup look like, and is it going to be a party still obsessed with purity testing everybody, or is it actually a party serious about trying to win a general election?
1: Peter Miliband is my guest. He's now the independent MLA Kamloops Center, one of nine former conservatives who resigned here over the leadership of Carrie Lynn Finley. Now, you mentioned, you touched briefly there on this idea of forming a new political party at the legislature. Peter, I want to get into that with you, but let me play another clip here for you from Bruce Bannman, your former colleague here, another independent former conservative has quit. I asked him yesterday about this idea of a new party at the legislature, and would he join up with you to create one? Here's what he told me.
0: I'm going to do whatever the most common sense thing is to defeat the NDP. Right now, my options are open, but I eagerly and, you know, await what that looks like, and, you know, what that entails.
1: Okay. Bruce Bannman on the show yesterday. Tell me what's going on here, Peter. You say you want to form a new party at the legislature, right? What's happening?
2: Yeah, I mean, there's been lots of discussion across BC by various groups around what should happen next. Ian and I have said, and only 10 days ago, so that we would, you know, be forming a new party that gives us official party status in the House. It gives us more profile than any of these other groups would have. But we're working through that process, and I recognize people wish every answer could be 100% right now, including caucus members. But we have paperwork in with Elections BC. We're working through a constitution with a lawyer. You know, we're starting to fully flesh out what the founding principles and everything will actually be, so that people can make an informed choice, both as MLAs to come on board. Those MLAs, you know, we will then sit down and we will figure out who the permanent leader is to take us into a general election. And so there's multiple steps we need to make, but I am committed to having this operationalized before we go back into the House on October 5th. And obviously between the by-election and the House coming in, some other MLAs might have other decision points that they would want to make as more information is known.
1: Okay, is this fundamentally a Carrie Lynn Finley problem, or is there something much deeper and more dysfunctional going on inside this party? Like, is she the big problem, and what is the major problem here? Like, what was the final straw for you that convinced you to quit?
2: Yeah, it's interesting, because I think you're seeing that with everybody that's left. It's you know, one thing or another just suddenly, you know, says, that's it, I'm done. You know, for me, there was no one definitive thing. It was really, you know, a multitude of things going through, decisions that were being made, tone product that was being pushed out for messaging. You know, you only have to look. I left on Friday, and on Monday, the response to if someone perceived to be a moderate conservative was to push out the Stalin video and you know, the back slaps that were going on and the high fives.
1: Tell me what the for listeners who have not seen that, what is the Stalin video? What is that?
2: Well,

0: that was the one that the massive overreach portraying the premier as Stalin and you know, just a very over the top messaging. Now, the people that created it and people within the party were doing high fives, is my understanding, thinking this was their most successful product yet. Yet many others in caucus and around the province were starting to raise a lot of concerns around that style of political messaging and falling on deaf ears, frankly. And so it's that type of, you know, you just have to look at how the last couple of weeks have unfolded to go, okay, well, would have all that happened whether I was still in caucus or not? Yes, it would have, because these are decisions and these are actions made by people in and around Carrie Lynn that are their own actions and their own words. These aren't things that I've made up or created. These are just things that are actually out there and how they operate.
1: Peter, we're following it all very closely. Thanks a lot for coming on to talk about it today.
0: Great. Thank you. Anytime, Mike.
1: All right. That's Peter Millobar, the now independent MLA for Kamloops Centre, one of now nine former Conservatives who've quit the party caucus at the legislature sitting as independents over the leadership of Carrie Lynn Findlay, the new leader of the BC Conservative Party. This is all happening while a by-election is approaching in Abbotsford, where Carrie Lynn Findlay is running. I talked to Bruce Bandman about that yesterday. He had a prediction about this by-election.
2: We cannot win underneath Carrie Lynn Findlay. We just can't. You watch, mark my words, she is going to get slaughtered in this by-election, I believe, based on the responses that I am getting from the events that I've been to since I left.
1: Okay, so he's an MLA in the Valley there too, so he's got his finger on the pulse of that one. He thinks Carrie Lynn Findlay will lose this by-election coming up in Abbotsford. Phone me on all of this now. Will you please, if you live in Abbotsford, of course, I'd love to hear from you. Do you intend to vote for Carrie Lynn Findlay in this upcoming by-election? Do you think she should resign as the party leader? What do you think about what's going on here? Phone me, let me know, especially if you've supported or voted for this Conservative Party. 604-602-7373 is the number to call me. 604-602-7373. This is Mike Smith, back with your calls.
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9: All right, we're up to 9 former conservative MLAs now who have now quit the caucus at the legislature over Carrie Lynn Finley. Who knows? Who knows? Maybe there'll be more resignations today. Let's go to your phone calls on it. Bob in Surrey. Hi, Bob. Go ahead.
10: Yeah, hi, Mike. I listened to Peter Miliband. He sounds like a reasonable person. I think he's right in trying to form a new party, and I think the idea that Ms. Finley is going to resign, I think that's wishful thinking. I think it's in her DNA. I believe she thinks she's on the right approach. She wants to purify the party, whatever that means. And I think people do want an alternative.
9: Thank you, Bob, for the call. I don't think she's going to quit anytime soon either. I suspect we'll go through this by-election. Now, if she loses that by-election, that's a different story. We'll see what happens then. I got a feeling, though, that maybe David Eby would like to see her actually win. I think maybe if you gave David Eby a shot at truth serum and said, who do you want to win here? I think he'd like Carrie Lynn Finley to stick around here. Maybe he's hoping that she'll win. We'll see. Rob in Abbotsford. Hi, Rob. Go ahead.
11: Hey, Mike. I've lived in Abbotsford pretty much my whole life. I'm in the Abbotsford Mission riding, so okay. I am voting in the by-election coming up. I'm not going to vote for Carrie Lynn, even though I've always voted right of center my entire life, both provincial and federal. So I've got a tough decision. I'm probably going to vote independent, or actually I might vote for Pam Alexis. I think she's a quality candidate, for even though she's not with the party that I support, but I might even vote for her.
9: Yeah, Pam Alexis is the NDP candidate there. Why would you not vote for Carrie Lynn Finley?
11: It's a train wreck. As most of the politicians that have left in the past week have said, she's just way too far right. And I don't know. Even in the Valley, I think we're a lot more centrist than what her policies are. So it's too bad. I thought conservatives were going to do something, but clearly not. It's going in the wrong direction.
9: Thank you, Rob, for the call. Chris in Squamish. Hi, Chris. Go ahead.
12: That Carrie Lynn Finley is just part of the problem. There's obviously over 50% of the of their party voted for her. You know, so I think the cancer is still going to be there, even if she does leave. That's why we need a middle of the road third party, because the extremists are still going to be there. Some of them in the party in the backbench if they elect a different leader. That's what I think.
9: Thank you, Chris, for the call. Trevor in Surrey. Hi, Trevor. Go ahead.
4: Thanks for the show here. In all honesty, she should be shown the door here, and the Conservatives should be hitting the panic button 3 weeks ago here. We're talking about the party imploding here when the NDP messes up on $1.5 billion in budgeting. They're letting Metro Vancouver run out of control. They are giving huge swaths of our province away with trillions of dollars in assets and resources in the ground. It's just utter ridiculous. And you allow another 5 years of this clown show to go on because of a self-inflicted wound here. It's pure delusion. So in all honesty, for the greater good of the public here, get your house in order, figure out what you need to do, and show this woman to the door.
9: Thank you, Trevor. George in Nanaimo. George, you got to go quick. Go ahead.
13: All right, guys. Almost time to pop the champagne corks, Mike. You guys have done a good job as usual. I think she's going to be gone. I'm sad. I don't think she ever had a chance. You guys were on her from day one, and she's going to be gone. And we have
9: wait a minute. You're not going
13: to
9: blame the media for this, are you?
13: Come on. If I had time, I would lay it out for you.
9: Okay,
13: I'm sending the email. You've read it. You know,
9: phone me back, George. There'll be more opportunities to phone in later. I'd like to talk more about that with you. Mike at cknw.com. If you didn't get through, is my email. When we come back, Lake Ontario or Lake America? Are Americans going along with Donald Trump? We go live to Washington, D.C. next.
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24: Global News at 9:30. Good morning. I'm John Strait. A top American military commander says the U.S. is about as likely to launch an attack against Mars as it is to ever invade Canada. Global's Kareem Gouda reports.
25: Admiral Sam Paparo, the head of the U.S. Pacific Command, was asked at a news conference at the close of the Indo-Pacific Chiefs of Defense Conference in Victoria whether he would ever follow an order from President Donald Trump to invade Canada.
26: I said I follow the orders of the president, and I find it to be a... Would you ask me, please, also what my attack plans are for the Martians?
27: You want to dismiss it, by all means.
26: Yes, sir. I don't dismiss you. I don't dismiss you, but I do dismiss the question.
25: Paparo says the idea of attacking Canada is preposterous, calling the country a close and indispensable ally.
26: I follow the orders of the commander-in-chief, but that is a needlessly emotional question.
25: Donald Trump has repeatedly floated the idea of annexing Canada and making it the 51st state as he wages his trade war. But Trump has also said it's highly unlikely he would ever use military force to annex Canada. Kareem Gouda, Global News.
24: Drug use advocates are reacting to the province's decision to cancel an overdose prevention site in downtown Vancouver by opening up their own pop-up sites.
28: I just feel like the wool's being pulled over our eyes. And if these pop-ups are happening, then what is the public safety?
29: Business owner Denise Meikle says she's not opposed to harm reduction, but is concerned about the street disorder she witnesses after people use drugs.
28: Like people are coming out of their high, is the aggression, the violence.
29: This Murray Hotel resident, known as the Spoon Man, says Saturday's sidewalk table was handing out life-saving supplies and water, and the loss of the planned OPS will just force drug users back into the alleys and onto the streets.
30: If they had a place for people to go, then they're not on the street. They're somewhere safe, supervised, and using clean stuff.
29: Vancouver Coastal Health says it had no advance notice of the overdose prevention pop-up, adding it will be working with the Ministry of Health and consulting with city stakeholders to develop alternative programming for this site, such as treatment and recovery supports. Kristen Robinson, Global News.
24: The BC Conservation Officer Service says a man's been fined $27,000 for laying out food for dangerous animals in West Vancouver. The service says the penalty was levied after the man intentionally left food out along Keith Road near a walking trail where bears and coyotes were seen feeding. It says he left the food at various locations in late April and early May of 2022. The Conservation Officer Service says the man admitted he left the food out to investigators and knew it was prohibited after a member of the public had confronted him. Starting at noon today, campfires will be allowed again across the South Coast. The move comes ahead of the busy Labor Day long weekend. The ban will also be lifted in the Cariboo and Kamloops fire centers. And the Bank of Canada is unveiling the first Canadian paper currency featuring King Charles today. Charles's image will replace that of the late Queen Elizabeth II. The reigning monarch has been featured on Canadian bills since 1935. Global News Time, 9:33. 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
31: The New Westminster crash is Brunette southbound before Columbia. It's already busy in the area because there's roadwork East Columbia at Cumberland, delays both ways, and Front Street's closed between East Columbia and Begbie. Try Royals an alternate route. In Vancouver, crash is East 63rd at Fraser. Highway 1 westbound is slowing from Grandview Highway through to the Iron Workers. Counterflows out at the Massey Tunnel. Northbound Highway 99 slowing from south of Highway 17A, and see northbound delays over the Queensboro Bridge. 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In the CKNW Traffic Center, I'm Dawn Powers.
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5: We're going to make a little change. We're going to call it something different than Lake Ontario. We're going to call it Lake America. And all it takes is a good pen and some intelligence. So Lake Ontario, that's gone. Lake America. So now we have a lake, and now we have a gulf.
6: All right, let's talk about the Canada-USA trade war now. The threats and rhetoric heating up now on both sides of the border. Canada is set to retaliate against American tariffs here, counter tariffs up to 50% on targeted American products, set to kick in on September 8th. That's 5 days from now. The Americans threatening to jack up tariffs even higher on us if that happens. Meanwhile, Donald Trump keeping up the rhetoric here too, including, as you heard there, renaming Lake Ontario to Lake America. You heard Trump making that announcement there in the Oval Office. Now, some online map providers, including Apple Maps and Google Maps, doing what Donald Trump wants, renaming Lake Ontario to Lake America on their maps for Google Maps for USA owners or for USA users of Google Maps. Let's have a listen to Trump's Secretary of the Interior here. This is Doug Burgum on how Trump reached out directly to Apple, get them to change the name of Lake Ontario to Lake America. Listen to this.
7: When the president signs an executive order, reflecting a name change like the Gulf of America or Lake America, it does direct the Department of Interior. They plug that into the software, and then that software cascades down so all the map providers would do that. And I know that the president reached out to Apple directly, so I'm sure that we may be seeing that change coming up soon to Lake America.
6: Yeah, we did see that change. So Trump reached out directly to Apple, and they changed Lake Ontario to Lake America on Apple Maps. All right, are Americans going along with this? How do they feel about this stuff? Renaming Lake Ontario, the entire trade war with Canada. Let's go live to Washington, D.C. and discuss it now with my guest, Dave Leventhal. Dave is an investigative reporter in Washington, senior editor, Notice.org. Dave's work has appeared in Time Magazine, Rolling Stone, Politico, among other news outlets. DaveLeventhal.com. Dave, thanks for coming on today.
8: My pleasure, Mike. Good to be back with you.
6: It's nice to talk to you again. Okay, Dave, let's talk first of all about Lake Ontario, the name change to Lake America. Dave, what has been the reaction in America to this name change? Are Americans going along with this?
8: A lot of Americans are just simply ignoring this. And here's what you need to know, at least here in the United States. You mentioned just a moment ago that Google Maps and Apple Maps and some other map providers have gone along with this executive order that Donald Trump has signed. There have been other map providers, though, who have said, no, we're not going to change this. It's Lake Ontario. And it's not Lake America, no matter what you say, Donald Trump. And MapQuest, in particular, you might remember them from a long time ago. They are still around, and they've actually got themselves a lot of attention as a result of basically poking a finger in Donald Trump's eye. Also, too, there have been a number of municipalities, villages, towns, cities, and counties in New York State, which is the only U.S. state that actually borders Lake Ontario, who have also said, no, we're not going to change anything. We're not going to change our street signs. We are not going to change our own maps. And Lake Ontario will remain Lake Ontario. So we have this bizarre situation in the United States where some people and some entities are going to call it Lake America. There are going to be plenty of others who don't. And what Donald Trump does not have, even though he has a pen to sign an executive order, is naming police here in the United States. So there's nothing that really the federal government can do except to nag, to cajole any of the localities, the local jurisdictions, and private companies as well, to call it Lake America. If they want to keep calling it Lake Ontario, they can pretty darn well do that.
6: Let's take a look at some of the polling on this, David. Just looking at this new poll out from the Ipsos polling company, it says, you know, this kind of surprised me a little bit. It says 63% of Americans, very clear majority here, actually oppose this executive order signed by Trump to rename Lake Ontario to Lake America. 63% opposed among Americans. Only 14% say they supported that. 21% had no opinion, said they don't know. Democrats and independents more likely to express opposition to this. But this is interesting. More Republicans oppose this idea. It says 43% of Republicans actually oppose this name change to Lake America. Only 33% of Republicans support the president on this. Does that surprise you?
8: Somewhat. But, you know, let's remember that last year Donald Trump changed the name of the Gulf of Mexico to the Gulf of America. And right. That was something that also, too, was not widely adopted by everyone. And there are places in the United States that absolutely continue to call it the Gulf of Mexico. So this is something that is coming also to with the backdrop of some very unpopular decisions that Donald Trump has made, economic decisions, trade and tariff decisions, and probably the biggest one of all, which is the war in Iran, which has now entered its seventh month at a time when Donald Trump not long ago was saying that this was only last weeks and maybe even days. Donald Trump's own popularity is as low as it's ever been during not just his second term, but also his first term as well. So Donald Trump has oftentimes resorted to sort of this shock and awe technique of renaming things, either after himself, as we've seen with an airport in Florida, putting his name on the Kennedy Center here in Washington, D.C., bulldozing things or creating things that are very much in his own image, whether that be part of the White House with a new ballroom, an arch that he wants to build, redoing the reflecting pool on the National Mall, and the latest naming of Lake Ontario to Lake America is really just part of a playbook that we've seen during Donald Trump's second term, especially when things might not be going well or he wants to put the attention on something else. Something like this comes along, and he uses an opportunity, of course, to try to stick it to Canadians who did not go along with what he wanted when it came to trade policy, something that he was very, very upset by, of course.
6: Okay, Dave, speaking of trade policy here, let's talk about the Canada-USA trade war here. And we got 50% tariffs by the USA on Canada. Canada now set to retaliate. Counter tariffs up to 50% on targeted American products set to kick in on September 8th. That is just 5 days away now. American officials saying, don't do it, warning us, do not retaliate, or we will retaliate against you even higher. They'll jack up tariffs even higher on us if we do this 5 days from now. Let's have a listen to White House Trade Advisor Peter Navarro. This is kind of a consistent line from the Trump White House here in the last few days, that Mark Carney walked away from this trade deal with the United States to win political support here in Canada. But listen to this warning from Navarro. This is Trump's trade advisor. Let's listen.
9: Somehow, every time Carney dumps on Trump, the Canadian people reward him with political support. It's not going to end well for Canada. And I predict that the deal you got, that you turn your nose up, you're never going to get that deal again. Whatever you get is going to be less than that, and that's on Carney.
6: It's Peter Navarro, Trump's trade advisor, saying that you're going to get an even worse deal. This is not going to end well for Canada. The trade war is set to escalate. Dave, what are you hearing in Washington, D.C., and when you talk to people about this trade war with Canada, how do Americans feel about this?
8: Yeah, well, we're supposed to be the best of friends, right? Canada and the United States. So I grew up in Buffalo, New York. Canada was 2 miles from my house. My backyard, literally. And many people who live on the border, who have been to Canada many times, who have friends there, that this is a huge head scratcher for them. I think what is important to know about this is, just like we were talking about Lake Ontario and its name change to Lake America, that is easy come, easy go. A new president in a couple of years could totally undo what Donald Trump is doing with these name changes. When it comes to trade policy, that too, this is also applicable, that a new administration, a new political philosophy that was here at the federal level in Washington, D.C., could absolutely wipe this away. New deals can be struck. Donald Trump has even countermanded the deals that he struck during his first term when it came to trade policy, not just in Canada, but all over the world. And of course, has become much more aggressive in his second term than he was even in his first term. So whether it is Mark Carney, the Canadian government, or other international governments across the country, many of them are hoping, and what I'm hearing here in Washington, D.C., is that they're hoping to just ride this storm out the best that they possibly can. We have seen from the past year and a half and the experience during the past year and a half that Donald Trump oftentimes will capriciously change his mind, that there's no real kind of just orthodoxy about any of this. And if he gets angry at a particular country or a particular politician, that he almost in a knee-jerk way goes back to tariffs as a way to punish, as a way to get fealty, as a way to ensure that he is the top dog and everyone is subservient to him, and that the United States truly is going to have an America first policy. Well, Canada wasn't willing to play that game. And you have Mark Carney even today kind of ringing the Buy Canada bell and saying, hey, we need to be our own best customer. He released information about a big Via Rail purchase and Canada creating its own rail cars. I mean, so expect more of that going forward and expect more of what you just played from Peter Navarro and other trade officials here in the United States becoming apoplectic about that and upset that Canada is not going along with what the U.S. wants.
6: Dave, thanks as always for your thoughts and analysis today. I appreciate it.
8: My pleasure. Thank you.
6: Okay, you're welcome. Thank you. Dave Leventhal, their investigative reporter in Washington, D.C., notice.org, daveleventhal.com. Okay, here's what I want to do right now when we come back. Tell me your thoughts here now on where we're going in this trade war. Don't forget, we're just 5 days away here now from Canada's promised retaliatory tariffs on the United States, up to 50% tariffs on American products set to kick in on September 8th. The USA now warning Canada, don't do it. Do not retaliate, or there will be counter tariffs, a slam back on Canada. Americans starting to jack up tariffs even higher on us if we retaliate 5 days from now. What do you think about the way that Mark Carney has handled this? Do you think he did the right thing walking away from those trade talks with the United States? And let's have a listen to BC Premier David Eby here now. He is saying that British Columbia and Canadians should hold firm here. Listen to Eby here speaking the other day, calling for a continuing travel boycott and a boycott of American products here. Let's listen.
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6: Okay, do not travel to the United States. 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BC Premier David Eby, are you going along with his boycott call? 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Do you think Mark Carney did the right thing here in walking away from these trade talks with the United States? Do you think we're doing the right thing in retaliating 5 days from now against the USA? Even though now they're threatening to hit us even harder if we do it. The USA now warning Canada, do not retaliate. It's going to get even worse. 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Your call's next.
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6: Let's take your phone calls here now in the Canada-USA trade war escalating now on both sides of the border. Jenny in Burnaby. Hi, Jenny. Go ahead.
22: Hi. Well, first of all, I agree Carney should have stepped away. Second, I would not retaliate. I would leave things as is. I think that's more irritating to somebody that's like him than anything. And then we're not, as Canadians, being punished. And we're showing under good faith, I feel, that we're not here to fight with you. We're here to work with you. And as for EB, that's the first time I've heard him speak to asking us if we could do something, not demanding something from us.
6: Thank you, Jenny, for the call. I mean, there is a school of thought that if you retaliate in a trade war with even higher tariffs, you're just going to make it worse for yourself. We'll see what happens 5 days from now. Michelle in Vancouver. Hi, Michelle. Go ahead.
23: Hi there. I can see the notion of not retaliating and the fear that might be as a response to what the U.S. would do. But that is essentially the point here. It's been demonstrated repeatedly that they are not bargaining in good faith, that the agreement that we may or may not get at some point is not worth the paper it's written on. I think that Carney's play is very smart. He's just sort of slow walking this into the midterm elections. And I think there'll be some real change there that could then put additional pressure on Trump to back away from this bullying agenda he has with us.
6: Yeah, thank you for that, Michelle. I think that's a really good point. And there is some indication or evidence that even in Republican circles south of the border, that there's some concern about this, especially among border states that do a lot of business with Canada. Eric in Kelowna. Hi, Eric, go ahead.
32: Hi. Yeah, I agree with everything that Carney's doing. I think if the entire world would step up and stand up to him, he'd have backed down a long time ago, but you know, everybody instead just seems to caress his ego with verbiage. But I think it's a good thing.
6: Eric, thank you for the call. Vinder in White Rock. Hi, Vinder. Go ahead.
5: Hey, Mike. Honestly, this is an opportunity for Carney and EB to push the blame onto the states. These guys can make a deal if they want to. They just don't want to. It's all dirty politics, that's all it is. The mess we're in right now, they created it, not Donald Trump. These guys got to get their act together. That's the problem.
6: Thank you, Vinder, for the call. Rob in Chilliwack. Hi, Rob. Go ahead.
7: Hi, Mike. Good morning. Look, you know, I keep hearing Mr. Pauliev. First of all, I do appreciate Mr. Carney walking away from the deal. I would have, too. These guys are thugs, the American administration. But, Mike, we have Mr. Pauliev keep saying that, Canadians need to know all the so-called intimate details. Mike, there's two things that all we need to know. Number one, they wanted to basically wipe out the Quebec culture, no more labeling on products, all that kind of stuff. Not your territory, Mr. Trump. Secondly, they wanted the American administration, the Trump administration wanted to know when we were going to go negotiate trade deals with other countries around the world. We had to approach them first, the United States. We're a sovereign country, Mike. Why should we have to do that? Not going to happen. I appreciate Mark Carney and what he's doing. Thanks, Mike. Always
6: thank you. Thank you, Rob, for the call. Now, I encourage you to stick around here on the show with me this morning. We'll talk more about the trade war with the USA later on the show. I got a terrific guest, a great analyst on this. We'll talk about why I think it is important that we get some more transparency and information on precisely what was on the table when the talks broke down. Right now, we've got both sides accusing each other of making last-minute demands, and that's how things fell apart. We'll talk about that more on the show, so don't go anywhere. When we come back, the civil war inside the BC Conservative Party. Two more MLAs resigned yesterday. Can Carrie Lynn Findlay hang on as leader? Baldry's Beat is next.
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10: Global News at 10 a.m. Good morning. I'm John Strait. Another sleeping driver has police out with a fresh warning. The BC Highway Patrol says this happened back on August 27th on Highway 1 through Langley during the morning rush hour. They say an officer was on a priority call when he passed a Tesla. RCMP say the driver had his eyes closed and both hands off the steering wheel. He was issued fines for driving without due care and attention and failing to produce a driver's license. The BC Highway Patrol says if you're sleeping and forcing them to pull you over, they're going to leave you with financial consequences. It's being billed by Ottawa as the single largest investment in Via Rail's history.
11: So we'll manufacture and maintain 313 passenger rail cars for Via Rail's long-distance regional and remote fleet right here in Canada. For the first time in four decades, those cars will be produced and assembled and maintained in our country. Cars that used to be built in the United States will be built right here in Thunder Bay at Alstom Canada. By the best workers in the world.
10: Mr. Mark Carney with a $4.7 billion announcement this morning. The project expected to leave about 700 new jobs. The hearing continues for the three men who killed an Abbotsford couple in their home as they apply for the Faint Hope Clause to reduce their sentences. Global's Angela Jung reports.
12: Grandparents Arnold and Joanne DeYoung were murdered in the middle of the night in their home. In May, Abhijit Singh, Gurkaran Singh, and Kushveer Tour were convicted of two counts of first-degree murder, which carries a mandatory life sentence with parole eligibility after 25 years. The defendants issued a constitutional challenge, saying it infringes on their rights, pointing to Section 12. Everyone has the right not to be subjected to any cruel and unusual treatment or punishment.
13: I don't understand how and why we're even here. They're not Canadian. They came to Canada under premises of being international students. They didn't attend school.
12: The three convicted killers applying for the Faint Hope Clause, which could lower parole eligibility to 15 years. The family wants to ensure that doesn't happen.
13: It's just all about the dignity of the criminal, and it's not at all about the dignity of the people who were murdered or the dignity of the victims' families. And that's frustrating.
14: Angela Jung, Global News.
10: One of the Canadians missing in Nepal's devastating flooding has been found safe.
15: Ottawa had said 30 Canadian citizens and permanent residents were among the missing after flash flooding along Nepal's border region with China. One of those Canadian citizens is now safe. Foreign Affairs Minister Anita Anand says the person had been unreachable because of communication outages. Contact was established Tuesday. But the families of 29 others are still waiting for word. It's now been a week since the flash floods killed more than 1,100 people and left more than 3,900 others missing. Jason White, The Canadian Press.
10: Meantime, after 2 days of watching the devastating scenes in Nepal, Darren Tosh was on a plane to the disaster zone.
16: We have to move quick because these people have nothing. There's absolutely nothing out there.
19: The Samaritan's Purse touched down carrying 40 tons of supplies from southern Alberta.
16: The Korean government show up, then Samaritan's Purse and the 767, followed by the Australian Army. The Americans showed up.
19: The capital is a four-hour drive from the country's hardest-hit area.
16: We'll end up helicoptering what we can into these other remote areas that don't have road access. Right now, it looks like there's about 3,000 households that still remain inaccessible. This is a country that has only just got on its feet after having the massive earthquake that shook the country 10 years ago. We want to bring hope to these families.
19: Skylar Peters, Global News.
10: And writer, activist, and feminist icon Gloria Steinem has died at the age of 92.
4: The myths about this issue are false.
12: Gloria Steinem was a journalist, political activist, and above all, an outspoken trailblazer of the women's rights movement in the 60s and 70s.
4: To every woman whose abilities have been wasted by the second-class, subservient, underpaid, or powerless positions to which female human beings are consigned.
12: Born in Toledo, Ohio in 1934, Steinem dedicated her life to breaking barriers, inspiring women to fight for change and take risks.
10: ABC's Rena Roy with that story. 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
5: In Surrey, wires are down 184th, closed between 70th and 71st. A stall in Surrey is westbound Highway 17 after Bridgeview, and a power outage in Surrey is north and south between 80th and 90th Avenue, east and west between 126th and 130th. There's a crash in Vancouver, Fraser at East 63rd, and it's busy for northbound traffic on Highway 91A from Boundary up towards the Queensboro. Fiji Airways anniversary sale is here. 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In the CKNW Traffic Center, I'm Dawn Powers.
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10: Now the Global Sky Tracker weather, mainly cloudy today with a high of 19, low of 12 overnight. Tomorrow, mainly cloudy, chance of showers, low of 14. And Saturday, mix of sun and cloud with a 40% chance of showers, high of 19, low of 12. Outside, CKNW in downtown Vancouver, 15 degrees, mostly cloudy. 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I'm John Strait.
7: It's what's happening right now. 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
8: Time for Baldry's Beat. Keith Baldry, Legislative Bureau Chief for Global News. Morning, Keith.
9: Nobody's quit yet.
8: Let's check your email.
9: It's only 10 after 10.
8: Has there been another resignation here? It's hard to keep track.
9: Wild yesterday.
8: Yeah.
9: We had one in the morning, then one in a couple hours, one in the afternoon.
8: Right, so we had two MLAs resign.
9: And Chief of Staff,
8: yeah,
9: for good measure.
8: Yeah. I noticed I was watching the Global News Hour last night, and you've got your flashcards that you've got just to keep track of it all.
9: Yes, we've got. The clerk's office gave us, everyone in the building, flashcards after the last election of all the MLA's faces and names, because there's so many new faces.
8: Right.
9: You have to, study who are these people, and both NDP and conservatives. So now we're all in the press gallery playing a little game, putting different piles of conservatives.
8: Who's in? Who's out?
9: Who's left? Who's with Carolyn Finley, and who's in the middle, and who will leave? And that, so last night at the news, I said 10 to 16 members with Carolyn Finley, and about a 12 are ready possibly to jump out. I get a text from an MLA Ashbury, and so I had the flashcards in my left hand of Carolyn Finley's. And I said 10 to 16. I get a text from MLA, says, your left hand's too heavy. I said, okay, how many? It's closer to 10 than 16.
8: 10. So you've got 10 hardcore supporters in there.
9: That's from one MLA. I'm not sure how hardcore they all are.
8: So if she's got 10 people supporting her, does she hang on?
9: Yeah.
8: People are calling for a resignation. Let me play this clip here for you, Keith. This is Bruce Bandman, one of the former conservative MLAs who's quit. And here's what he told me yesterday. He says that she should resign. Let's listen.
17: And she should just say, you know what? I messed up. Do what John did. He did the responsible thing and said, I'm out of here. I apologize. It's time to pass it on to an interim leader. Then everybody would come back and we can win this election.
8: Okay, so he says she should quit and then everyone would come back. What do you think the odds are that she would resign?
9: Almost zero. I just don't see her resigning. The people who have left are not cut from the same cloth that she is. She's very ideological. She made that very clear in the leadership race. She's not interested in a big tent party.
8: Right.
9: The people who left are the so-called free enterprise coalition types. They would have been very comfortable in a Christy Clark, Gordon Campbell government. In fact, some of them were part of that caucus.
8: Right.
9: So that is not what Carolyn Finley and her people are about.
8: Mm-hmm.
9: They're substantially ideologically different. So no, I don't see why she would quit. She's paid a salary. If she gets down to 10 or 15
8: she's
9: members.
8: She's paid a salary as the leader of the party?
9: Yes.
8: Okay.
9: Yeah. Oh, yeah.
8: So the Conservative Party pays her to be the leader?
9: Yeah.
8: Okay.
9: She doesn't have a
8: seat. How much do they pay her?
9: It's
8: private.
9: It's private. There's been speculation how much it is, which is substantial, but I don't have a number. If she gets into the legislature, though, she'll be paid a leader of the opposition salary.
8: Right.
9: So, again, but she's not there yet.
8: That'd be like 170, because you get 122 base salary.
9: Base salary. Then you get, if you're a leader, you get a top up. If you're a cabinet minister, you get a top up. If you're house leader, if you're whip, caucus chair, I think deputy speaker. There's all sorts of little.
8: Now, that all depends, though.
9: On getting in the House.
8: Can she win this by-election, which is coming up in Abbotsford?
9: I think her chances are diminishing by the day.
8: Let's listen to Bandman on that point. So this is Bruce Bandman, former Conservative MLA, on yesterday's show. Listen to this.
17: We cannot win underneath Carrie Lynn Finley. We just can't. You watch, mark my words, she is going to get slaughtered in this by-election, I believe, based on the responses that I am getting from the events that I've been to since I left.
8: Your thoughts?
9: Yeah, well, you know, the NDP is running a very credible and successful candidate, Pam Alexis.
8: Former MLA, right?
9: Former MLA who won the first time ever for the NDP in Abbotsford, in that riding in 2020. Right. Former mayor of Mission. She won in 2020 when there was five candidates. And she improved her vote in 2024, but there was only one opponent. That was Rianne Gasper. And Gasper won by about 2,600 votes, I think. So now you got Centre BC running the candidate.
8: Right.
9: Who knows whether the Christian Heritage Party, which ran a candidate in 2020 and other ridings, are going to run. We don't know if the Greens are going to run. Interesting, everyone's focused on this. No one's questioned, why isn't Emily Lowen of the Greens running there? She doesn't have a seat.
8: Mm.
9: But that's never come up, because I don't think the Greens have a hope of winning there. But it's interesting that Emily Lowen, no one's even mentioned the fact the Green Party leader, who's been a leader for a couple of years now, waiting for an entry into the House, no one's even mentioned that she'd take a stab at Abbotsford Mission.
8: Okay, what happens if Carrie Lynn Finley loses that by-election? You just heard Bruce Bannon say she's going to get slaughtered there.
9: Colorful language. Well, I think you're going to see more MLAs resign before the by-election and afterwards. But again, I don't.

0: RCMP.
1: Right. And this is over, he says that, Chris Delaney, the guy who just quit yesterday as the chief of staff, had offered him a job if he would resign his seat for Carrie Lynn Finley to run in his seat.
0: Yeah, as an agriculture advisor.
1: Right.
0: The same salary as a $122,000 agriculture advisor. And Ian Payne said, no, I'm not interested in this.
1: Right. But the cops are interested in this.
0: The cops are interested in talking. They talked to him. My understanding, they've talked to at least one other MLA.
1: Mm.
0: I think they're going to talk to others about this quid pro quo. We know at least three MLAs were approached by Carrie Lynn Finley or her staff to give up their seats. An MLA informed me last night, he thinks there were seven approached, that it wasn't just those three. Presumably, okay, these are members in so-called safe riding.
1: Sure.
0: It's interesting. The Abbotsford Mission is now looking anything but safe.
1: Yeah.
0: You know, this is at least one MLA offered their seat, but was not deemed to be a safe enough riding for Carolyn, so she turned it down.
1: Okay. Well, let's have a listen to Ian Payton here. So this is the former conservative MLA who was interviewed by the police over all of this yesterday. Let's listen.
2: Back on, I think it was June 30th, I got a phone call from the chief of staff of the BC Conservative Party asking if I would be willing to step down from my MLA seat in Delta South so that the new leader of the BC Conservative Party could run in my seat. And basically, I said I wasn't interested. They said, look, there'd be something in it for you. We would offer you a position as a party staffer for a couple of years as a policy analyst or consultant to the party regarding agricultural issues, and that there would be remuneration in the same terms as what I'm making now.
1: Ian Payton describing what has led to this investigation by the police, it appears, and he was interviewed by the police yesterday. Is that illegal, what he just described
0: It seems to be a bit of a gray area. And also, my experience is, when the RCMP gets into politics, they get a little over-enthusiastic, I think. I remember when we had the BC Rail scandal. Remember the raid on the legislature?
1: Of course.
0: The RCMP holds a news conference that there's corruption coursing through the veins of the legislature.
1: Yeah.
0: I remember a senior Victoria police officer telling me, you know, when the Mounties get near politics, it's like they're on crack cocaine. They see demons where it's just part of political life. If you recall, in that BC Rail investigation, I've seen the summary of the criminal activity, and it actually included a reference to you and me. Remember, we both broke the BC Rail story?
1: Yes.
0: And the sale of BC Rail, somehow that was part of the whole chain of crimes being committed.
1: Yeah.
0: And the senior Victoria police had to inform them, no, those guys are just reporters. Yeah. They report stuff. It's not like, so again, we'll see where the Mounties go with this. But again, it's not up to the RCMP to charge people. It's up to the Crown.
1: Now, I'm taking a look at the Criminal Code of Canada here. It says Section 124, selling or purchasing an office, the offense, it is illegal to offer a reward / profit for a resignation from an office. I mean, how is that? I mean, it sounds like that's what happened here.
0: Well,
1: this guy was offered a reward and a job to resign.
0: Is it a reward to give up a prestigious job as the MLA for a job that pays you the exact same money?
1: The same thing. Because it says reward / profit. So would he be making a profit being paid the same amount?
0: No. So I think that was deliberate, that to offer only what you're being paid now, not any more than
1: not
0: that.
1: Not any more.
0: Yeah. Now, if there's evidence that they offer more, we'll see where that goes. But I think right now, we did talk to a lawyer on the NewsHour last week who said this was sort of a bit of a gray area here because it was the same pay, albeit a different job, that you could argue is hardly the prestigious job of going from an MLA to an advisor on agriculture policy.
1: Sounds like a pretty cushy job.
0: Well, also
1: for $122K a year.
0: But it sounds like a step down. I think that's the counter argument here.
1: Okay. Take a break. Open the phone lines now. Phone us up on any of these topics here now. We're talking about this civil war that's erupted here in the BC Conservative Party. Two more MLAs resigned yesterday. The chief of staff resigned. Calls for Carrie Lynn Finley to resign. Can she win this looming by-election in Abbotsford? Or some people saying that she can't win that. What is going to happen here? Phone me and ask your questions. Tell me your thoughts on it. 604-602-7373 is the

0: number to call, 604-602-7373. Keith Baldry is my guest. Baldry's Beat. Back with your calls.
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0: All right, it's Baldry's Beat. Keith Baldry talking about the civil war inside the BC Conservative Party. Lots of calls here. Jennifer in Mission. Hi, Jennifer. Go ahead.
16: Hey, Mike. How you doing? So I ran for the Green Party in Mission back in 2017. Didn't think I'd win, but I thought I'd give it a try. They did contact me. They've reached out and said, do you want to run again? One of the reasons I would love to run is to get on a stage with Carrie Lynn Finley and have a go. that would be the best part. I think Pam would do a great job. She did a great job last time. I'm certainly thinking about voting for her. I don't know. I probably won't run again, just because, again, I don't want to split the vote. I don't want this to become a circus out here. But it would be fun to be involved, I got to tell you.
17: Yeah. Thanks, Jennifer. And thanks for your participation running as a candidate. I don't think, in terms of being on a stage with Carolyn Finley, I'd be surprised if Carolyn Finley goes to any all-candidate debates. Mm. She doesn't do media, and she doesn't do a lot of public appearances. So I don't think she would be on a stage with Pam Alexis. And considering what's going on right now, all she does is offer written statements.
0: Yeah.
17: She doesn't do, in-person interviews very often. Certainly in the current climate, I'd just be surprised if she wouldn't even go to an all-candidates.
0: September 26th is the date of this by-election. It's not very far off.
17: Nope.
0: So is Carrie Lynn Finley out there knocking on doors and campaigning here now? Or is that what she's doing?
17: No idea. So they don't really tell us what she's doing.
0: No.
17: Doesn't that really have a media operation?
0: Yeah. George in Nanaimo. Hi, George. Go ahead.
13: Hi, Mike. You asked me to call you back.
0: So yeah, yeah. Go ahead.
13: I came here. Please let me do it. So Carrie Lynn Finley had barely won the leadership, and she did win the leadership. She didn't actually steal the leadership like David Eby did off of Angelia Potterai. And the ink was barely dry, and things get rolling. Keith automatically starts up calling her far right, Maple MAGA, and all of the usual buzzwords. At no time has he ever been asked to present any actual evidence to back up any of these claims. He just keeps saying it until people actually start to believe it. I've never heard Keith ever refer to David Eby as far left or Maple Mamdani or anything that might be applicable to him. It seems awfully one-sided.
0: Okay,
13: and then
0: well,
13: it just continued on from there.
0: Well, let's get his response.
13: The same thing with Rustad, the same thing with Polyev. It's always the same playbook, guys.
0: Okay, go ahead, Keith. Go ahead.
17: Well, whatever, George. Phone again.
0: That's it? That's all you got to say?
17: I don't care about George. Phones with the same phone call every time.
0: So. Well, do you think that Carrie Lynn Finley is, would you describe her as far right?
17: Yep.
0: Yeah.
17: And I'm not the only one. It's the people who leaving are doing that.
0: Yeah.
17: You know, look at Donald Wilson's statement yesterday.
0: Well, these are conservatives.
17: These are conservatives who are leaving. These are not liberals
0: yeah.
17: for the most part. These are Bruce Bannon
0: yeah.
17: is pretty right wing.
0: Oh, yeah.
17: So are some of the others, but they fit themselves into a regular conservative caucus. They'd be very comfortable under Stephen Harper, under Brian Mulroney, under Joe Clark, but not under Carrie Lynn Finley.
0: Yeah.
17: Sorry, George.
0: Maria in Vancouver.
18: Hi there.
0: Hi.
18: This is what I think. The BC Conservative leader is in the same boat as Trudeau. They started telling Trudeau to get out, and he wouldn't get out. He eventually had to get out. And I think the same thing is going to happen to the BC Conservative leader. Another thing, Carney did the right thing by stepping away. Carney did the right thing in showing America that we don't get stepped on.
0: Okay.
18: And the reason they don't want us to retaliate is because they're going to suffer some job losses. Right.
0: Thank you. Thank you, Maria. Thank you, Maria. We're just getting on to a different topic. Yeah. Go ahead.
17: So, interesting, the Trudeau comparison. Again, that's a comparison to a different entity. The Federal Liberal Party has been around for, 200 years. The Conservatives have been around for 2 years. Yeah. This is a party that has no history, no infrastructure when it was first created. These people, and I said an election in 2024, these people don't even know each other.
0: Yeah.
17: There's no family here. Yeah. A caucus is, in political context, a caucus is like a family. And so people are leaving the caucus. We've never seen this before in BC politics.
0: Not in this scale. Ever. I've never seen anything on this scale.
17: So the social credit government fell apart under Bill Van Der Zandt. Only one person left the caucus. Everyone remained in the caucus and went after the leader. This is fundamentally different.
0: Keith, thanks a lot.
17: All right.
0: All right, that was Keith Baldry. That was Baldry's beat. Didn't get through, send me an email, mike@cknw.com. When we come back, the rising toll of e-scooter injuries. Doctors now sounding the alarm about our kids. That's next.
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28: Global News at 10:30. Good morning. I'm John Strait. Ontario Provincial Police say one of two murder suspects from Ottawa may be hiding out in BC. Officers say 34-year-old Joseph Mador may be traveling through or camping in remote areas of the province. He, along with 28-year-old Brayton Kennedy, are now both wanted for first-degree murder. Kennedy is believed to be in New Brunswick. Two other people have already been arrested in connection to this incident. Police say if you see Joseph Mador, do not approach and call 911. Two men have been charged after allegedly using a stolen vehicle to crash through the metal gates of an outlet mall in Richmond. RCMP say they were called to MacArthur Glen early on August 15th. Callers reported a vehicle crashing through the mall's gates and into a store before suspects entered and made off with merchandise. Officers spotted the suspected vehicle and deployed a tire deflation device to stop it. RCMP say it crashed into two police vehicles before coming to a stop near Number 3 Road in Capstan Way, where the two men tried to flee on foot but were arrested. Merchandise inside the vehicle has been returned, and the men are being held in custody and facing charges of break and enter, mischief, dangerous operation of a vehicle, assault, and obstruction of a peace officer. Vancouver's crowded mayoral race has become a little smaller. Global's Joshua Zizi reports.
29: With just over 6 weeks to go before Election Day, COPE mayoral candidate Stephanie Allen is withdrawing, saying progressives need to unite behind a single candidate for mayor.
30: We saw that it was the best decision at this time to make a choice to withdraw and to put the people of Vancouver first.
29: Vancouver's other major left-leaning parties are One City Vancouver and the Vancouver Green Party. But so far, One City's mayoral candidate, William Azaroff, and the Greens' mayoral candidate, Councillor Pete Fry, both say they're staying in the race. Here's Azaroff.
4: I don't see another party with the kind of infrastructure we built around money raised, doors knocked, volunteers gotten.
29: And here's Fry.
5: By Mr. Azaroff's own admission, he is not a household name. Nobody knows who he is. On the other hand, I've been a sitting city councilor for 8 years. I've demonstrated that I know this job.
29: Conversations are expected to continue between the two of them. An early August research co-poll put ABC's Ken Sim at 30% among decided voters, compared with Fry at 19%, the Vancouver Liberals' Karim Alam also at 19%, and Azaroff at 5%. Joshua Azizi, Global News.
28: And Prime Minister Mark Carney is pushing back against senior members of the Trump administration who've been claiming his government tanked trade talks at the last minute for political reasons.
6: There are a few issues that the United States was arguing right up to the last hour. Red lines weren't going to change, boom, it's in there, you know, our way or the highway, take it or leave it, you know, attitude. That now they're not. So all of a sudden they don't care about Canadian language or culture and those elements. Well, if they didn't care, they should have kept them in the deal.
28: Carney adding,
6: I don't think, with all respect, appointed, unelected cabinet members in the United States are experts on Canadian politics.
28: Global News Time, 10:33. 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
7: In Richmond, ongoing roadwork is on Westminster Highway number 4 road. It's affecting east and westbound traffic. In Delta, overpass construction has Ladner Trunk closed between 72nd and 80th. You could detour through Boundary Bay Airport. And there's rolling maintenance through Delta and Surrey on Highway 17 between Tualatin Drive and 104th. 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In the CKNW Traffic Center, I'm Dawn Powers.
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28: Outside CKNW in downtown Vancouver, 16 degrees and cloudy. 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
10: The one that I could remember was a 14-year-old boy who was riding a scooter, and unfortunately he was in an accident. 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
0: Okay, those are the voices of emergency room doctors speaking out about the rising toll of e-scooter injuries among our children. Electric stand-up scooters, they are everywhere now. And more kids are ending up in the emergency room. Doctors now at BC Children's Hospital are speaking out about this. Our kids are heading back to school. They have a message for kids and their parents. I've got Christy Hay standing by from BC Children's Hospital. First, have a listen to Dr. Jen Ernst, Trauma Medical Director, BC Children's Hospital. Have a listen.
12: In our emergency room, over the last 2 years, we've seen the number of children coming in for injuries related to e-scooters more than double. Common injuries include road rash and cuts, broken bones, and concussions. Unfortunately, we've also seen a steep rise in serious injuries, including devastating brain injuries. So please remember, e-scooters are not toys, and they aren't approved for children under 16 years of age. If you're a youth 16 and up, please remember to always wear a helmet, only ride one person at a time, and follow the rules of the road, including keeping your speed under 25 kilometers an hour.
0: All right, let's talk about this now with my guest, Christy Hay. 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Christy, thank you very much for coming on today.
14: Thanks for having me, Mike.
0: You're very welcome. Okay, let's talk about the injuries that we've seen doubling the number of kids showing up with injuries from e-scooters. What are you actually seeing there in the emergency department?
14: Well, we see a range of injuries, of course. You know, that's very common in kids and youth, but especially with the rise of e-scooters, we do see them all over the place. And our visits did more than double related to an e-scooter injury. Most of the children come in with some type of fracture, so some type of broken bone. lots of bruising and abrasions or road rash, I guess you could say. But we also have seen an increase in mild head injuries and concussions. And some of the injuries, as Dr. Ernst just reported, are getting more and more serious as the speeds are increasing in the e-scooters, and the risk of course, running into a car. It is quite concerning for us.
0: Right. We just heard that clip of Dr. Ernst there talking about kids with a devastating brain injury. I'm a dad. I can't think of anything more disturbing or frightening to have our child seriously injured. When you have something like that, a brain injury, we heard about a brain bleed. What does that mean for a child and their family? I mean, you're talking about a serious trauma that can take a long time to treat and heal, right?
14: It can. And some kids don't ever return to what they were pre-injury. So that's the very scary part of it. You know, we want to encourage parents to educate their children about road safety, to wear, of course, helmets to protect them. But most importantly, that e-scooters are not legal for youth under the age of 16. So while we'd like to bubble wrap our children, my children are all in their 20s now, but we obviously can't do that. So really educate your kids about road safety and ensuring that you are wearing those safety equipment. The head injuries are specifically very serious, and nobody wants their child to be injured. And that serious injury can be a very long haul for families. And then to not have your child return to a pre-injury state can be quite devastating.
0: The legal age for these e-scooters as you mentioned, 16 years old. Are you seeing a lot of kids younger than 16 show up at BC Children's Hospital with these injuries?
14: We do. Most of the children or youth that we are seeing are of the age of 13 to 15 years. So that it's quite common for kids, you know, it's sort of that late elementary, early high school age that are using the e-scooters.
0: Yeah. Wearing helmets, of course, that's also legally required to wear a helmet on an e-scooter. For kids who come in with a head injury, is it mostly a case of not wearing a helmet?
14: Well, only half of them reported wearing a helmet at the time of their injury. Mm. I'm sure you've seen, Mike, I know I have. Many kids actually have helmets with them, but they have them hanging off of the handlebars. So that's not going to really protect your head if you fall off or are hit by a car.
0: Okay, what is the message from BC Children's Hospital to parents out there? Are you saying like parents should just don't buy these things for your kids? Is they're not a toy?
14: They're not a toy. So we do encourage parents not to buy them, you know, encourage other methods of transportation, such as pedal bikes or walking, skateboards even. We want, obviously, kids and parents to think about being alert. These are motorized vehicles that some of them go quite fast. I've seen them myself. So if you are of the age that you can be riding them, you know, have a bell, don't be wearing your headphones, be alert, you know, and also know what the rules are within your community and where you live.
0: Yeah, no, that's a great point, because there's a patchwork of rules and regulations on this right now. There is a pilot project for these electric scooters. They are street legal in some municipalities, and they are illegal in others. In some cases, if you're right on a municipal boundary, an e-scooter can be legal on one side of the street and illegal on the other side. So I think people have to be very clear about what's allowed in their particular community. Do you think that maybe some parents are underestimating the danger of these things because maybe they look like a toy or they're not familiar with the regulations or the risks?
14: I think so. And you know, kids want what their friends have, and or maybe parents are using them and their child takes them out for a spin. I mean, there's lots of different reasons, and they do look kind of fun, but there is always, you know, dangers with these type of vehicles. And they're not as, I will say, as secure, sturdy as like a bike. You know, their wheels are smaller. The mechanics of it are just more difficult. You know, you're on a road. If you hit a pothole with an e-scooter, you have a greater chance of falling into traffic than you do a bike. And just that risk of injury. So I think the distraction as well. I've seen myself, lots of kids on their phone on the knee scooter, and you know, the center of gravity is a little bit different as you're standing upright. And so just, you know, really encouraging parents to know the age limit that's in the province, know what the rules are of your community. If you do buy your 16 plus year old youth an e-scooter, to educate them about the safety requirements, about following the rules of the road, and to wear safety equipment, especially a helmet.
0: Yeah, I think these are all really important messages here, especially as our kids head back to school. And I'm really glad to see BC Children's Hospital speaking out about this. Christy, thank you very much for coming on to talk about it today.
14: Thank you so much, Mike. Take care.
0: You are welcome. Thank you. That is Christy Hay, Executive Director, Clinical Service Delivery, BC Children's Hospital. And as you heard, the number of kids showing up with, in some cases, serious traumatic injuries from electric scooters has more than doubled in just 2 years. Now, don't forget that there are rules, regulations, laws on electric scooters here in British Columbia. Some of the key ones: the age for electric scooters. You must be 16 years old. That is the age limit for electric scooters. You must wear a helmet. You cannot ride double, just one person at a time. There's a speed limit on these electric scooters. It's supposed to be 25 kilometers an hour. You're not supposed to go faster than that. And then, of course, we've got this crazy patchwork of rules and regulations. Municipalities that have opted in to this e-scooter program and others that have opted out. So you have to take a look at the map of Metro Vancouver, find out where you live, and are these things legal where you live? In some cases, they're legal on one side of the street and illegal on the other. What should be done about it? You got emergency room doctors now sounding the alarm. We've got kids showing up here with broken bones, head injuries, brain bleeds. Are the police enforcing these rules strictly enough? Let's have a listen to Constable Tanya Visenton here, Vancouver Police Department.
1: Our officers do have authority to stop people on e-scooters, especially if they're behaving in erratic or unsafe ways. But first and foremost, our goal is education.
0: Okay, so the police are saying the primary goal is education. It's not necessarily handing out tickets. Now, there have been some precedents of tickets being handed out. There's been some precedents of parents being fined and penalized for allowing their kids who are underage to have an electric scooter. Should we go even further than that? Should electric scooters be insured? Should they be licensed? Have a listen to Vic Leach on this point, earlier guest on the show.
2: Insured and have a license plate on them, and the people that are operating it, they need to take some type of instruction courses, because it's too dangerous to be out there just sort of like, oh, I can operate this. You know, that's going to help curtail a lot of these problems that we're having.
0: Okay, it's been the summer of the e-scooter, hasn't it? We've seen them everywhere now. Okay, take a break. Open the phone lines on this one now. I'm really happy to see emergency room doctors speaking up on this, especially the docs at BC Children's Hospital. So many kids are getting hurt on these e-scooters. As kids head back to school, do we need to get the word out about the danger of these e-scooters? Do you think we need tougher enforcement? Do you want to see more police enforcement of these on these electric scooters? What about this pilot project we have for electric scooters? Do you think that's been a failure, the way it's been managed? These patchwork of regulations, these things are legal in some communities, illegal on others. Phone me and tell me your thoughts on it, okay? 604-602-7373 is the number to call me. 604-602-7373. If you ride an e-scooter yourself, of course, I'd love to hear from you. Phone me and let me know. I can see the appeal of it, right? Cheap. You don't have to have insurance. You don't have to put the gas in them. Yeah, I can understand why people are bombing around on them. But you phone me and tell me if you think people are breaking the rules. If you've ever had a close call with one of these things, of course, I'd love to hear your story. 604-602-7373 is the number to call me. This is Mike Smith, back with your calls.
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9: All right, quick reminder for you about the podcast. 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Now, earlier on today's show, I spoke to the former Conservative MLA, Peter Miliband, now an independent. This was the first guy to quit. Okay, so we've seen 9 Conservative MLAs resign over leader Carrie Lynn Findlay's leadership of this party. Peter Miliband was the first guy out the door. And I asked him, what is the problem here? Is this leader the biggest problem? Here's what he told me.
10: You just have to look at how the last couple of weeks have unfolded to go, okay, well, would have all that happened whether I was still in caucus or not? Yes, it would have, because these are decisions and these are actions made by people in and around Carrie Lynn that are their own actions and their own words. These aren't things that I've made up or created. These are just things that are actually out there and how they operate.
9: Peter Miliband on the show today. You can hear that entire interview on the podcast. It's updated every day after every show. Search for the Mike Smith Show podcast wherever you get your favorites. You'll find it there. Okay, talking about electric scooters. They've been everywhere this summer. And we're also seeing more kids end up with serious trauma and injuries in the emergency room. BC Children's Hospital now speaking out about this. They're worried about the number of kids getting hurt on e-scooters. Let's go to your phone calls. Pat in Coquitlam. Hi, Pat. Go ahead.
11: Hey, good morning. I can't see why these aren't just treated as motorized vehicles, because they do have a motor. You should be 16. You should have to have your learner's license, so at least you would know the rules of the road and be treated as such. If I'm not wearing my seatbelt when I'm driving, I get a ticket. If I'm on my phone while I'm driving, I get a ticket. Should be the same with these both e-bikes and e-scooters. And I think the learner's license could include a section for everyone on how to handle these things where they're allowed, and it should be provincially mandated, not city by city.
9: Thank you, Pat, for the call. Let's go to Alan in Vancouver. Hi, Alan. Go ahead.
12: Hey, Mike. Yeah, I agree. There's needs to be some kind of legislation, especially if you're riding on the road with vehicles. You shouldn't even be on the road. It's such a small vehicle compared to a 3,000-pound car. You know, they're everywhere, like you said, and I almost had one on the front of my hood because a fellow just drove through a crosswalk, one of those flashing crosswalks, but he failed to press the button. He just charged right through like it was a street, and I had to slam my brakes because I would have hit him, and he wasn't paying attention clearly. He had headphones on, and by the time I was rolling down the street looking back at him, I honked my horn, and then he realized, oh, I almost got killed. Mm. And so it's highly dangerous out there with the irresponsibility that's involved, too, with
9: these
12: drivers.
9: Thank you, Alan, for the call. Steve in North Van. Hi, Steve. Go ahead.
13: Hey, thanks for having me on. I wanted to just point out something that you didn't talk about on the show, and I think it's worth pointing out, is these kids can easily go onto YouTube and look up how to change the speed on these things. And, yeah, they're designed to go like 25K, but you change the wiring. And I'll give you two examples of my nephew, my heart bears to say, 14 years old. His bike does 85K. And one of these scooters was going down the road the other day, and I thought, I'm just going to pace myself with this guy, see how fast he's going, because I knew he was going fast. He was going 65K, had no helmet on, had his headphones on, just oblivious to what's going on. I really think that, it's great the education the police are doing, but I really think that they do need to, confiscate these things. Go back to the parents and say, your kid's riding this illegally, here's a fine. Like, people are going to get killed. We see it all the time. There was two guys in Edgemont not too long ago up in North Van. The police tried to pull them over. They just gunned it. They were gone. They couldn't catch them. These bikes are going like 65, 70 K.
9: Thank you, Steve, for the call. Yeah, sadly, tragically, we have seen fatalities. We have seen some traumatic and terrible injuries, especially among children. I think it's good that BC Children's Hospital is speaking out about this. Very, very timely with kids heading back to school. Let me know how you feel about it today. Mike@cknw.com is how to send me an email. We take a break. We come back. We'll talk about the latest in the Canada-USA trade war. Set to escalate here now. 50% tariffs from the USA on Canada. Canada is set to hit back with tariffs on the USA just 5 days from now. America saying, don't do it. We'll hit you even harder. We've got the latest next. Don't go anywhere.
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25: Global News at 11. Good morning. I'm John Strait. A top American military commander says the U.S. is about as likely to launch an attack against Mars as it is to ever invade Canada. Global's Kareem Gouda reports.
26: Admiral Sam Paparo, the head of the U.S. Pacific Command, was asked at a news conference at the close of the Indo-Pacific Chiefs of Defense Conference in Victoria whether he would ever follow an order from President Donald Trump to invade Canada.
27: I said I follow the orders of the president, and I find it to be a... Would you ask me, please, also what my attack plans are for the Martians?
28: You want to dismiss it, by all means.
27: Yes, sir. I don't dismiss you, but I do dismiss the question.
26: Paparo says the idea of attacking Canada is preposterous, calling the country a close and indispensable ally.
27: I follow the orders of the commander-in-chief, but that is a needlessly emotional question.
26: Donald Trump has repeatedly floated the idea of annexing Canada and making it the 51st state as he wages his trade war. But Trump has also said it's highly unlikely he would ever use military force to annex Canada. Kareem Gouda, Global News.
25: A shooting in Maple Ridge last month has now prompted a murder investigation. RCMP were initially called to the 1400 block of 236th Street on the evening of August 18th. There, they found a car riddled with bullets and a 56-year-old man critically injured. He later died in hospital. IHIT says this appears to be a targeted incident. The victim's name is not being released. Drug use advocates are reacting to the province's decision to cancel an overdose prevention site in downtown Vancouver by opening up their own pop-up sites.
29: I just feel like the wool's being pulled over our eyes. And if these pop-ups are happening, then what is the public safety?
30: Business owner Denise Meikle says she's not opposed to harm reduction, but is concerned about the street disorder she witnesses after people use drugs.
29: Like people are coming out of their high. Is the aggression, the violence.
30: This Murray Hotel resident, known as the Spoon Man, says Saturday's sidewalk table was handing out life-saving supplies and water, and the loss of the planned OPS will just force drug users back into the alleys and onto the streets.
31: If they had a place for people to go, then they're not on the street. They're somewhere safe, supervised, and using clean stuff.
30: Vancouver Coastal Health says it had no advance notice of the overdose prevention pop-up, adding it will be working with the Ministry of Health and consulting with city stakeholders to develop alternative programming for this site, such as treatment and recovery supports. Kristen Robinson, Global News.
25: Growing opposition in Kelowna to a supervised consumption site has the city's mayor going directly to Ottawa to get it shut down.
32: We feel
0: the current system is not working.
1: Tom Dias penning a letter to the federal health minister requesting the 2027 renewal of the facility, which allows substance use in a monitored environment, be denied on the basis of significant impact on crime rates, expressions of community opposition, and gaps in the legislated engagement and consultation.
0: We have had over 3,500 RCMP calls. We have had 371 different medical emergencies that our fire department has had to deal with. We've had over 450 bylaw occurrences.
1: According to Interior Health, there were 37,000 visits to the site last year alone. BC's health minister telling Global, we have received the letter from the city of Kelowna and are responding to Mayor Dias directly very soon. Claudia Van Emmer, Global News, Kelowna.
25: The federal government is spending $4.7 billion to build over 300 new passenger cars for Via Rail. Prime Minister Mark Carney making the announcement at the Alstom plant in Thunder Bay where the cars will be built.
2: Our rail cars on our long distance and remote routes are more than 70 years old. They were built when the NHL had six teams. Goalies wouldn't wear masks. The Leafs would win the cup. That's a long time ago. Those old cars, things are changing, even for the Leafs, Those old cars have served our country well, but they're long overdue for retirement.
25: The new trains expected to arrive in 2031. 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
3: Ongoing roadwork in Vancouver has Broadway closed between Cambie and Alberta. You can try 8th as an alternate route. There's also reduced lanes from the closure stretching west for Arbutus. Ongoing roadwork is Cambie at West 41st, affecting east and southbound. And then crews are on scene to West 41st at East Boulevard, where north and southbound are blocked. However, east and westbound can get through the intersection. 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In the CKNW Traffic Center, I'm Dawn Powers.
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25: Now the Global Sky Tracker, weather mainly cloudy with a high of 19, low of 12 overnight. Tomorrow mainly cloudy, chance of showers, high of 18, low of 14. Saturday, mix of sun and cloud with a 40% chance of showers, high of 19, low of 12. And Sunday should be sunny, high of 21, low of 13. Outside, CKNW in downtown Vancouver, 18 degrees and mostly cloudy. Now the business news, Dow 576, TSX gaining 418. Canadian dollar trading higher, 72.63 cents U.S.
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7: We sought to accommodate the Canadians by giving them, by cutting tariffs in half on steel, on aluminum, and extensively reducing them on autos and even on things like softwood lumber, accommodating some element of that. Things that are sensitive for the Canadians, they wanted more. I don't know if it was political for them. It certainly doesn't make economic sense, but perhaps for political reasons, they have some by-elections coming up. I don't know, but they came in and they wanted more, and we weren't prepared to do that.
9: Donald Trump's trade representative there, Jamieson Greer, saying the United States offered Canada the best trade deal in the world. But Mark Carney walked away from the table. He said Canada wanted more. This is one of the consistent points coming from the Americans right now in the midst of this trade war set to escalate now. They say that Canada walked away from the table. Mark Carney walked away, making last minute demands at the bargaining table. Now both sides are accusing each other of doing that. So this is one of the frustrating parts of this. It's got a he said, she said situation where you've got both sides accusing each other of making last minute demands at the bargaining table before Mark Carney decided to pull the plug on the whole thing and walk away. Now, don't forget where we're at here now. The United States has got 50% tariffs on billions of dollars worth of Canadian goods, and now Canada is set to retaliate. So Canada now is set to impose counter tariffs, retaliatory tariffs, up to 50% on targeted American products. That's set to kick in on September the 8th, just 5 days from now. The Americans are saying, don't do it. Do not retaliate. If you do, we will hit you back again. We'll hit you with counter tariffs. Where does it end? What is the risk of this escalating trade war? Got Ian Lee standing by to discuss. Now, you just heard Trump's trade representative there with his side of it. Let's listen to Carney now. So here's Mark Carney talking about how the United States, he says the USA was the one putting in last minute demands. Listen.
8: There were a few issues that the United States was arguing right up to the last hour. Red lines weren't going to change, boom, it's in there, you know, our way or the highway, take it or leave it, you know, attitude. That now they're not. So all of a sudden they don't care about Canadian language or culture and those elements. Well, those, well, if they didn't care, they shouldn't have kept them in the deal.
9: Okay, so we got both sides accusing each other here. The trade war is set to escalate. What's the risk for all of us here? Let's discuss with my guest now, Ian Lee, Carleton University Sprott School of Business. Always grateful for his time. Ian, thanks a lot for coming on today.
10: My pleasure, Mike. Thank you for inviting me.
9: Okay, you bet. Ian, we've got two stories here. So we got Carney says the Americans were making unreasonable last-minute demands. Washington says Canada walked away from the best trade deal in the world. Who are Canadians supposed to believe here?
10: Well, of course, we always want to believe our own side, and I'm certainly not going to say to believe the other side, but it reminds me years ago I was studying this law case, and there was a judge, an elderly judge who'd been doing it for years, and he said, I spent the better part of my life adjudicating cases where both sides absolutely insisted the other side was 100% in the wrong and his side was 100% in the right. I think the truth, once it comes out, it's too late for these negotiations. I mean, when somebody starts writing the book of what really happened, I'm sure there was mistakes on both sides. I'm sure that both sides were pushing the envelope. I've never believed in the world of saints and devils. That is to say, you know, it's like in divorce courts. Anyone who's gone through a divorce will know what I'm talking about. You know, there's usually some truth on both sides. But that to me is not the real issue. The real issue is that we are a small open economy. We're $2.2 trillion expressed in U.S. dollars to compare, you know, apples to apples. The U.S. is $32 trillion. They're huge. They're enormous. They're the largest economy on planet Earth. Some people think China is not even close. China's a distant number two at $20 trillion. Very strong. But my point is that we are much more dependent on the United States than the United States is on us, simply because of scale. Not because they're smarter, they're not. Not because they're better, they're not. It's simply because they're $32 trillion. The totality of our exports, very quickly, we export $400 billion a year, every year to the States. Sounds like a lot of money, and it is to most people, including me. It's 1.5% of American GDP. So when Premier Ford, my premier, says we're going to bring America to its knees, you know, they're completely dependent on us, I don't know what plan he's on. Maybe he never went to arithmetic class when he was in public school. I did learn my arithmetic, and I know that 1.5% is very, very tiny. And then when you look at what we're exporting, most of those goods, not all of them, but most of those goods can be sourced by the United States from one of the many, many, many, many other countries around the world that trade with the United States. So they're substitutable, to use the technical term. I'm not saying, because then I get emails, people saying, oh, you're saying then lie down the railroad tracks and let them stomp all over you. I've never said any such thing. There's lots of things we can do, starting with those interprovincial trade barriers, $200 billion that dwarf the impact of the Trump tariffs. And it's been widely agreed that if we got rid of those, we would be more than offset and cancel out the impact of the Trump tariffs.

0: President,
1: yeah.
0: And they reach agreement and Friday at 4 o'clock, for example, that my Canadian counterparts, they call me and said, we'd like heavy trucks.
1: Yeah.
0: And I said, no, listen. It's Friday at 4 o'clock. We're signing it at like 6 or 7.
1: Uh-huh.
0: There's no new topic that you're coming up with now. And I said to him, are you trying to blow this up? And the answer was, and I quote, I'm not allowed to say that. Mm. But they decided for political reasons, domestic Canada, they'd rather fight with Donald Trump, yeah. Even if it's bad for the economy of Canada.
2: Okay. That's Trump's commerce secretary there, Howard Lutnick. He says Canada deliberately scuttled this thing for political reasons. They wanted to be seen as fighting with Donald Trump. Ian, are you buying what they're selling here? Do you think there's any truth to that?
3: I wasn't in the room. I'm not going to duck your question. I was not in the room. But, you know, to say that there's politics involved, you got to be kidding. Of course there is. There's politics. Anytime you have politicians negotiating a trade agreement with other politicians, there's politics involved. That's why they're called politicians. Okay, so yes, there's politics in the room on both sides. You know, the U.S. is in the fall term election for the House of Representatives and 1/3 of the Senate. Several premiers in our country, 3 premiers by my count, came out before on the Friday or just before Friday saying they didn't like the deal and weren't going to support it. You look at the polls, and the polls are very strongly against that deal. And so, yeah, it's plausible what he's saying. Am I saying he's right, that Lutnick is right? No. But is it plausible what he's saying? I think it's plausible. It's certainly plausible that they realized it was going to be a very tough struggle to defend that deal to the Canadian people.
2: Let me ask you about the risk that we all face here if this thing escalates, because Canada has now threatened retaliatory tariffs set to kick in here in just 5 days from now. The U.S. is warning Canada, don't do it. Do not retaliate, that this thing is going to blow up even bigger. Let's have a listen to the trade representative again here. Again, this is Jameson Greer. Let's listen.
4: The reality is we have a trade policy. It's global in nature. We're proceeding with it. If there's further retaliation from the Canadian side, you know, we, of course, we're not going to just sit down and take that. You know, our view is don't retaliate. But I know that, you know, I know how people are feeling in Canada and what they think. So I would say we don't have open channels right now. I have a good relationship with Minister LeBlanc. But right now, I think the Canadian side is, talking about their next steps.
2: Okay. Don't retaliate. If you do, we're not just going to sit here and take it. It sounds like they want to have counter tariffs against us. How bad, yeah. Ian Lee, how bad could this get?
3: I think it could get very ugly. This is what worries me. It can get ugly because I know there's some people out there, starting with Premier Ford, who thinks that we are the same, basically equal to the U.S. in the sense of size and power and strength. This is just fantasy. Just delusional fantasy. I've studied this. I've been teaching this stuff for 35 years, for God's sake. You know, the GDP is just enormous. There's a reason why they're the world superpower. Canada is not the world superpower. Again, I'm not saying let's lie down on the railroad track. What I am saying is something my late mother taught me years and years ago. Don't cut off your nose to spite your own face. And going into a trade fight of this kind with the states against that man in the White House, and we're talking Trump, I just think is extremely high risk. And we're playing with the lives of Canadians, because if the Americans really go to town and get really ugly and really put the screws to us, they can cause enormous damage to us, because we are 71% of all of our exports go to one customer called the United States of America, whereas they are widely diversified around the world. We are not, they are. And they're 10 times bigger than us. We're 10 times smaller. We could see very large unemployment. Professor Tome at University of Calgary is saying maybe 70, 80,000. I think it could go bigger than that, because businesses will start to fail. When they fail, I'm a former banker. You close your doors, you lay them off. Some businesses are already saying in the media here in Eastern Ontario and elsewhere that they are looking at moving to the United States, closing shop. In fact, the KPMG study said 42% of all of our manufacturing companies are looking at moving to the States. So we can't sustain a trade war, not because we're not good people, but because we're not as big. You know, if you're a

0: 5 foot tall hockey player and you're in the NHL and you get into a fight with an enforcer who's 6 foot seven and weighs 100 pounds more than you, I think most people understand that the guy who's 6 foot seven and weighs 100 or 150 pounds more is going to beat, you know, clean your clock. That's just the reality. It's called scale and size. They can cause enormous pain to us. And let's be very blunt. I'm talking recession. I'm talking unemployment going through the roof. I'm talking deficits going through the roof because we got to fund people that have lost their jobs, help those businesses. And so this is the, I think, the worst road to go down. It's better to go back to the table and start talking again.
1: Ian, thank you for your insight and your analysis today. I appreciate it.
0: Thanks very much, Mike. Thank you.
1: You bet, man. Thank you. That is Ian Lee from the Sprott School of Business at Carleton University. Wow. Yeah, sort of laying out the risk that we all face here in an escalating trade war. What do you think about what he had to say? Please call me and let me know. Do you think Carney did the right thing walking away from this deal? 604-602-7373 is the number to call me. 604-602-7373. Your call's next.
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7: They say Newfoundland weather is harsh. 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
1: Okay, talking about the Canada-USA trade war here, just 5 days away from Canada's retaliatory tariffs on the Americans. The USA warning Canada, do not retaliate, do not do it. They say they will hit back even harder with even higher tariffs against us if we do. What are the risks here? You just heard my conversation with Professor Ian Lee, who fears a recession and unemployment if this thing escalates. Dave and Burnaby on the open line. Hi, Dave. Go ahead.
8: Yeah, hi, Mike. You had another economist on, and I saw him on the CBC. He was talking about that, like, this is not the end of the world. There's 24 million people working in Canada. At most, this would affect about 90,000 people, most of those people in Ontario. And he said it's pretty minor. It's less than 5%. He predicted you might lose 0.5 on the GDP, but then you're because of the inter-trade, you're going to pick that up anyway. So he's like, you're kind of stressing over nothing. So this guy, I don't know what the heck he's talking about, but shut the gas off, shut the oil off. You know, we've done it before. We've added 15% value tariff to oil, and that'll bring back to the table real quick.
1: Okay. Thank you, Dave. Appreciate the call. Tom in Port Coquitlam. Hi, Tom. Go ahead.
9: Howdy. I think that we should stand up to a bully, and that's the end of it.
1: Okay, thank you, Tom. Yeah, I mean, I've got a lot of calls today from people who say that we should be tough, we should stand firm here against Trump. Manjeet in Abbotsford. Hi, Manjeet, go ahead.
10: Hey, Mike, good show. Professor Lee, I think I don't disagree with his numbers. However, I don't agree with him, and I say that we should get to the table, find whatever the deal that we could find. Is it the same guy that we have this Kuzma signed and then all of a sudden he tore it apart and threw it away? Is this the guy that we want to trust on a table? The other thing, like, I want to say this, like, I'm not a liberal supporter. However, I support Prime Minister Carney. I think he has a right approach. He's trying to do the right thing for Canada. He's trying to stand for Canada. You give it an inch and they'll take a mile. Let's presume that 2 years down the road, Trump is no longer in the White House. These his cronies are around. They're still around. Do you think a Democrat president will come back and try to give us a deal back that we had before? No. You give what you give today, it's gone for life. So it's worth fighting for. Yes, there's going to be a pain. Yes, we all have to endure that pain. I agree. And I don't wish that upon anyone. However, that's the reality. If you don't stand, we'll be done.
1: Manjeet, thank you for a good call. Lots of calls coming in on this one. Out of time on it, though. Send me an email on it, okay? Mike@cknw.com is how to reach me. You got your news coming up at the bottom of the hour. When we come back, we'll talk about the big story of the day that we've been discussing here on this show, the civil war that's erupted inside the BC Conservative Party. We've had massive resignations here of MLAs. Can Carrie Lynn Findlay hang on as the leader of this party? Should she resign? That's next.
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25: Global News to 11:30. I'm Ryan Lee Hall. Another sleeping driver has police out with a fresh warning. The BC Highway Patrol saying this happened back on August 27th on Highway 1 through Langley during the morning rush hour. They say an officer was on a priority call when he passed a Tesla. RCMP say the driver had his eyes closed and both hands off the steering wheel. He was issued fines for driving without due care and attention and failing to produce a driver's license. The BC Highway Patrol says if you're sleeping and forcing them to pull you over, they are going to leave you with financial consequences. The BC Conservation Office Service says a man has been fined $27,000 for laying out food for dangerous animals in West Vancouver. The service says the penalty was levied after the man intentionally left food out along Keith Road near a walking trail where bears and coyotes were seen feeding. It says he left the food at various locations in late April and early May of 2022. The Conservation Officer Service says the man admitted he'd left the food out to investigators and knew it was prohibited after a member of the public had confronted him. Starting at noon today, campfires will be allowed again across the south coast. The move comes ahead of the busy Labor Day long weekend. The ban will also be lifted in the Cariboo and Kamloops fire centers. And in sports, CF Montreal battling the Vancouver Whitecaps to a 1-1 draw at BC Place last night to open their Canadian Championship semifinals. Here's Montreal keeper Sebastian Brezza.
26: When you look at it on paper, we're almost last in the East and they are way up there in the West. So it is not a game that we should get a result, but it's the beauty of sport. Anything can happen.
25: The second half of the aggregate series will be played in Montreal on September the 10th. And sticking with sports, there now appears to be a clear path for Kawhi Leonard to return to the Toronto Raptors.
27: The NBA has suspended Los Angeles Clippers owner Steve Ballmer for 1 year and ordered the team to forfeit 5 first-round draft picks and pay a $30 million fee for violating salary cap circumvention rules in the case involving Kawhi Leonard. The team says it will challenge the decision. Two of tennis's big names have moved on at the U.S. Open, as we hear from Bruce Morton.
28: World number one Aryna Sabalenka took just 53 minutes to squish Polina Yatsenko 6-1, 6-1. She's in quest of a three-peat at Flushing Meadows. Meanwhile, second seed Carlos Alcaraz overcame a slow start to defeat Jaime Faria 4-6, 6-love, 6-3, 6-2.
27: Several dozen athletes are awaiting a court ruling Thursday that could clear the way for them to again play college football after already turning pro. I'm Mike Hempen.
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4: SkyTrain construction has reduced lanes both ways on Fraser Highway from 200th and Langley, and then it continues through Surrey till there's a full closure between 96th and 140th. There is ongoing roadwork in Surrey at the intersection of King George Boulevard and 80th, affecting traffic all ways. In New Westminster, crews are working East Columbia at Cumberland, affecting traffic both directions, and front streets closed between Begbie and East Columbia. You try Royal as an alternate route. 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In the CKNW Traffic Center, I'm Dawn Powers.
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25: Global Sky Tracker weather now. Mainly cloudy skies. Highs up to 19 degrees. Lows of 12 overnight. Tomorrow, mainly cloudy with a chance of showers. Lows of 14. Mix of sun and cloud for your Saturday with a 40% chance of showers. Highs of 19. Lows of 12. Sunny skies for Sunday. Highs of 21. Lows of 13. And for your Monday and Tuesday, mix of sun and cloud with highs of 20 degrees. Outside CKNW in downtown Vancouver, it is 18 degrees. On the markets now, the Dow is up 625, TSX is up 463, and the Canadian dollar is currently trading at 72.53 cents U.S. Global News time now is 11:34. I'm Ryan Lee Hall.
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1: With the big story that we started with on the show today, and that is the civil war that's broken out inside the BC Conservative Party. This is the official opposition party at the BC legislature. The brand new leader, Carrie Lynn Findlay, but 3 weeks, so just very, very short time in the job. Now we have seen nine Conservative MLAs have now walked away under Carrie Lynn Findlay's leadership. Nine of them, nine defections in just 3 weeks. Yesterday, two more yesterday, Donegal Wilson and Scott McInnes, two Conservative MLAs. They both quit the Conservative caucus, both sitting as independents here, citing concerns with the direction of the party, criticizing the leadership, Carrie Lynn Findlay, concerned about reports to Alberta separatism, among many other complaints. Should she resign? There are growing calls for her to resign. This is not the same time. She's running in a by-election here in just a few weeks in Abbotsford. Can she win that by-election? Here's what I want to do right now. Read the phone lines out. I had a lot of phone calls on this today. I had a lot of emails on it today, too. So I want you to light this phone board up for me here. Phone me and tell me your thoughts on this. Should she resign? Especially if you support this party. If you'd like to see a change of government here in British Columbia, if you're fed up with the NDP... I mean, this is just bad news, what we see going on right now in this official opposition party. If you want to get rid of this government, do you need somebody else here to lead this party? Phone me and tell me if you think she should resign. And do you think Carrie Lynn Findlay, can she win that by-election in Abbotsford? 604-602-7373 is the number to call me. 604-602-7373. I spoke to Bruce Bandman on the show about this yesterday. He's one of the Conservative MLAs who quit. I asked her about that. I asked him about that upcoming by-election in Abbotsford. Can Carrie Lynn Findlay win there? Here's what he told me.
7: We cannot win underneath Carrie Lynn Findlay. We just can't. You watch, mark my words, she is going to get slaughtered in this by-election, I believe, based on the responses that I am getting from the events that I've been to since I left.
1: Okay, so he says there's no way that she can win, not even in that by-election, in a Conservative-held seat. He thinks she should resign. Here's what he said about that. I said, should Carrie Lynn Findlay resign? Here's what he told me.
7: And she should just say, you know what? I messed up. Do what John did. He did the responsible thing and said, I'm out of here. I apologize. It's time to pass it on to an interim leader. Then everybody would come back and we can win this election.
1: Okay, so he says that all these MLAs who quit, if she would quit, if the leader would quit, they'd all go back. I'm not sure that's the case. There's a lot of talk about some of these now independent MLAs doing a team up and forming a new party at the BC legislature. I'll tell you what, David Eby and the NDP, of course, they love this. This is the best scenario for them. They love it. They love to see their opponents fighting among themselves. Could David Eby call a snap election here to take advantage of it? Have a listen to this. So Eby here asked if you'll call an election. Listen to his answer.
8: I wanted to know just flat out yes or no. Are you going to call a snap or an early fall election?
9: We're preparing for the fall session, Rob. I understand that the Conservatives are in significant chaos. Our focus remains on delivering for British Columbians, and that's what we're going to continue our focus on.
1: He didn't answer the question, did he? He didn't really rule it out, did he? I think the NDP got to be just rubbing their hands here as they watch all this unfold. Phone me and tell me what you think should happen here. Do you think Carrie Lynn Finley should resign? Can she win that by-election? 604-602-7373. Let's go to your phone calls. Rock in Port Moody. Hi, Rock. Go ahead.
10: Hi, I think Finley should stay. They all knew what they were voting for when they brought her in just a short time ago. And I think that they're jumping ship because they didn't get what they personally wanted themselves.
1: Yeah, it's sour grapes, right?
10: Sour grapes.
1: Sour. Thank you, Rock, for that. Now, I have heard that from some listeners who think that she hasn't been given a fair chance, a fair opportunity. Look, not everyone's quitting on her. She does have some solid supporters in that caucus here. Gary in Kelowna. Hi, Gary. Go ahead.
11: Well, if she loses that by-election, I think the Liberals and the Conservatives need to get together and form a party, and I've even got a good name for it. Call it Social Credit.
1: Okay, blast from the past.
11: Yeah.
1: Thank you for that.
11: In the 80s. Thank you
1: for that, Gary. Thank you. You know, it's only a few weeks from now that BC legislature will be back in session here, and we'll see if a brand new party does emerge here from all these independents. There's a lot of them in the legislature now. Pete in Vancouver. Hi, Pete. Go ahead.
12: Hi. I don't know if you're aware of this, Mike, but I just found out last night by some lawyer. Carolyn Finley is lying about being a judge. On her LinkedIn page and her BC Conservative website, it says, quote, as a lawyer and former administrative law judge on the Canadian Human Rights Tribunal, the Canadian Human Rights Tribunal doesn't have any judges. They are tribunal measures. So she is lying to the voters, claiming that she was a judge when she wasn't. Wouldn't you get disbarred or at least punished by the law society? Mm. Like, what do you think the voters think about if she's lying about being a judge? What else is she lying about?
1: Go check it out. Thank you for that. I have heard that complaint. I think that's probably the least of her problems right now. Blair in Cloverdale. Hi, Blair. Go ahead.
13: Okay. Thanks, Mike. I'm a BC Conservative member, so I'll admit that up. But I am actually a progressive conservative, so I have problems federally and provincially with how these have gone so right-wing. But I think she is unelectable. You know what, Mike? She talks about Soji and firing Bonnie Henry. No one I ever talked to says, oh, that Soji's got to go. Oh, Bonnie Henry's got to be fired so she can't feed a family. No one talks about that. But Carolyn Finley does all the time.
1: Yeah.
13: Like, stop talking about Bonnie Henry and Soji 123. Start talking about what you're going to do for the economy of British Columbia, really. I mean, it's just ludicrous where she personally keeps going. Stop going there.
1: Thank you, Blair, for the call. Trevor in Surrey. Hi, Trevor. Go ahead.
14: Hi, thanks for having the show. She should be shown the door there. She's just a train wreck. She's destroying the party. I don't know any party leader that'd want to burn their party to the ground like she is with her purity thing there. In all honesty, it's nothing good that's going to come out of this here. You almost want to think that she's an NDP mole because it's the perfect scenario for a train wreck government like they are. Can you do me a favor, please? Also look into foreign interference from the Americans here in regards to that new pipeline they want to build down here. You're already putting advertisements on about Save the Whale crap in regards to all the noise. They're already trying to interfere with what's going up here.
1: Thank you, Trevor, for the call. I'll tell you what, I've never seen anything like this. I mean, I've seen MLAs resign. I've seen small handfuls of MLAs resign. I've never seen 9 walk away from a party and a leader in such short order as this. Maybe unprecedented in the scale and how quickly this has unfolded. Ian in North Van. Hi, Ian. Go ahead.
16: Hey, I'm a conservative member as well. KLF's done. She should do the honorable thing. She should resign. The runner-up should take her position, and everyone should come back and try and play nice, and then they might have a chance of winning.
1: Thank you for that. I'm not sure that that's going to happen. We'll see what happens here now. But I'm starting to think that the center cannot hold here and she will be forced out. But any politician will tell you the last thing they want to do is quit. They all want to fight on. Chris in Penticton. Hi, Chris. Go ahead.
0: Hi. I always enjoy your program, Mike. And, you know, you missed a beautiful couple of weeks. I'm sure you were just going crazy. But anyways, bottom line is, she is actually done. I really am praying that we have a centrist group that does come in place. Way back when Grace McCarthy tried to take the helm of the Social Credit Party, I was actually at that point, because of the NDP, looking at moving away from the NDP. And right now, I tell you, I want to move away from the NDP, but until we have something that looks like it's going to do something well for us, I can't go there.
1: Yeah, this is what. Thank you for the call. This is why I think that David Eby is so pleased that all of this is happening, and I wonder if he secretly hopes that Carrie Lynn Finley actually wins that by-election in Abbotsford in a little over 3 weeks from now, so she sticks around. Teresa calling from the interior. Hi, Teresa. Go ahead.
2: Hello, Mike. I think that she needs to resign. She has not got a snowball chance in heck of winning that by-election. You can tell by the people when they're talking. I was disappointed that she even got in, voted in as leader. I'm a voting conservative member, and she needs to go. There's no way she's going to beat EB, and we need to get rid of the NDP.
1: Teresa, thank you very much for the call. Thank you for all the calls on that one. Boy, I'll tell you, this is a dramatic situation. I've never seen anything like it. We're going to continue to follow every twist and turn here for you, so make sure you join me here every day, because it seems like there's a new development on this every day. Final break on the show. Lots more coming up on the other side. Jill Bennett has a great show coming up. I'll check in with Jill. And let's give some prizes away today. We love doing that here on the show. Once again today, it's a pair of tickets to see the very popular comedian Bobby Lee this Saturday at the beautiful Orpheum Theater. This is for the late show, 9:30 show on Saturday at the Orpheum. Bobby Lee, it's his The Finally Tour. Very funny guy. Would you like to go to his show? Call me right now then, okay? 604-602-7373. 604-602-7373. Two tickets up for grabs to the Bobby Lee Show this Saturday at the Orpheum. We'll play our game and give away the tickets next.
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1: All right, let's give away these tickets here. I've got two tickets to see Bobby Lee, the very funny actor, podcaster, and stand-up comedian. He's playing at the beautiful Orpheum Theater this Saturday on tour. Very funny guy. He's been in a lot of funny movies, including Sacha Baron Cohen's The Dictator, bringing his tour to the Orpheum this Saturday. And I've got two contestants on the line right now. Jacqueline in Pitt Meadows. Hi, Jacqueline.
27: Hi, how are you?
1: I'm good, Jacqueline. And we also have Catherine in White Rock. Hi, Catherine.
28: Hi, how you doing?
1: I'm doing good. Okay, guys, here's the way this is going to work. We call our contest today Track That Laugh Track. Now, I'm going to play you a laugh track, and you have to guess how long this laugh track is. You can guess anywhere from 1 to 9.9 seconds, and whoever is closer is the winner. Okay, you ready?
28: Yeah.
1: Okay, here we go. Jacqueline, you go first. Okay, let's play it. Here we go. How long was that laugh track, Jacqueline?
27: 2.9 seconds.
1: Okay, Jacqueline says 2.9 seconds. Let's play it again. Catherine, what's your guess?
28: There you go, 3.1.
1: 3.1. The correct answer is 2.2 seconds. Jacqueline is closer. Jacqueline, you're the winner.
27: Yay.
1: How about that, Catherine? I'm very sorry you came up short there. But Jacqueline, you're going to see this guy on Saturday night.
27: I'm so excited. Thank you.
1: Yeah. Do you know this guy's work, Bobby Lee?
27: I do. Yeah, I listen to his podcast.
1: Oh, do you? Oh, great.
27: Yeah, okay. Big fan. Well,
1: oh, that's wonderful. Okay, well, you've got two tickets to The Late Show. Okay, so this Late Show is at 9:30 at the beautiful Orpheum Theater this Saturday. I hope you have a great time.
27: Thank you so much. Have a great day.
1: You're very welcome. That's Jacqueline in Pitt Meadows there. Jacqueline, stay on the line. We'll get all your information, get your tickets to you. Jacqueline in Pitt Meadows is the winner today. She's got two tickets to see stand-up comedian Bobby Lee. It's his The Finally Tour at the Orpheum Theater this Saturday. Tickets on sale right now for the shows at Ticketmaster.ca. All right, right now it's time for the mic drop.
5: Mic drop.
6: Can't stop the mic drop. We own it.
7: Did you hear that?
5: Wow. I don't believe it.
8: You can say that again.
9: Why do you say that?
10: Don't say something you'll regret later.
1: All right, today's mic drop is Peter Miliband, the former conservative MLA, now an independent at the legislature. This is the first guy who quit on Carrie Lynn Finley. Remember that? About 3 weeks ago? He quit. He walked out the door. And now we've seen nine more conservative MLAs, or eight more, nine total, follow him out the door. He was my guest this morning. We talked about this civil war that's erupted in the BC Conservative Party. And I asked him, what is the problem with Carrie Lynn Finley as the leader of this party? Here's what he told me.
11: I think it's very obvious that electoral success was not going to happen. We've already saw in the middle of summer with the brand new leader, we were caving in the polls, trying to capture that momentum back would have been next to impossible, frankly. And so this is about trying to defeat the NDP. I don't know whether she'll leave or not. That is her decision to make. Again, it's her decisions that she's made as the leader. And I said this when I left. I respect the fact that leaders have the right to make decisions on how they want to structure a political party. But the members and MLAs and others have that right to decide if they like that direction or not. We're not in servitude blindly here.
1: Okay, as Peter Miliband on the show today, you can hear that entire interview in the podcast. It's updated every day after every show. So check that out if you ever miss the show or part of the show. Just about time for me to get out of here now. Jill Bennett is coming right up. Hi, Jill.
12: Hi, Mike. Well, we are going to continue that conversation because, like you said, nine people have now left. Also, some changes when you're looking at staff. Police are asking questions. So what the heck is going on? We're going to check in with a former BC Conservative leader to get his take and what he thinks the party needs to do now to perhaps turn things around.
1: Okay. Have there been any more resignations today? I don't think so.
12: Well, I haven't checked
1: so
12: in the last
1: today.
12: 5 minutes. Okay. So you never know.
1: You never know. Okay, keep it locked here. If there's any more resignations, I'm sure you'll have it.
12: We will have that indeed.
1: All right. Thank you, Jill. That's Jill Bennett. Her show's coming right up. So make sure you keep it locked right here. That's it for me today. Thanks a lot for spending part of your morning with me. Thanks to Corey LaTondra and Tim French today. This is Mike Smith. 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Let me know how it works out for you. And I hope you have a great afternoon and a terrific evening. This is Mike Smith. Let's talk again tomorrow.
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36: Global News to Noon, I'm Ryan Lee Hall. The Prime Minister says his government remains focused on building Canada strong. Speaking today in Northern Ontario, Mark Carney responded to Republicans in the U.S. who say he walked away from trade talks for political reasons and that any future deal won't be as good as the one he said no to.
37: With all respect, appointed, unelected cabinet members in the United States are experts on Canadian politics. Our core role, everything this government is doing, everything I'm trying to do, is to work with provinces, work with willing partners around the world, work with labor, work with business to move forward to the benefit of our citizens. That's the small p, if you want to call that politics, that's small p politics. We're not positioning on this stuff.
36: Carney adding,
37: there are a few issues that the United States was arguing right up to the last hour. Red lines, we're not going to change, boom, it's in there, you know, our way or the highway, take it or leave it, you know, attitude. That now they're not. So all of a sudden they don't care about Canadian language or culture and those elements. Well, if they didn't care, they shouldn't have kept them in the deal. I don't think, with all respect, appointed, unelected cabinet members in the United States are experts on Canadian politics.
36: Meantime, U.S. President Donald Trump is attacking the Prime Minister on social media. Trump writing on Truth Social, quote, "It is very good for Canadian politicians like Prime Minister Mark Carney to make President Donald J. Trump the enemy until their economy collapses." Meantime, construction is underway on a major electricity transmission project in BC's north. It was among the first projects to be referred to the Federal Major Projects Office for speedy approval. Federal Natural Resources Minister Tim Hodgson says it'll be a major economic driver.
38: The power from this transmission line will unlock almost 10,000 new jobs in British Columbia. I mean, that's an amazing project. It'll create roughly $10 billion a year, per year, of new economic activity in British Columbia.
36: The federal and provincial governments agreed in July to commit a combined $3.9 billion to the project, which they say will generate about $95 million a year in provincial and federal revenue. Federal government also announcing $4.7 billion in new spending to build over 300 new passenger cars for Via Rail. Prime Minister Mark Carney says these will be the first Via Rail passenger cars to be built in Canada in 40 years.
37: It'll be Canadian electricians that install the wiring, Canadian machinists that will make the precision parts, Canadian welders will build the steel frames from Canadian carbon steel.
36: He says the passenger cars will be built in Thunder Bay, Ontario, and will lead to 700 new jobs. Ontario Provincial Police say one of two murder suspects from Ottawa may be hiding out in BC. Officers say 34-year-old Joseph Mador may be traveling through or camping in remote areas of the province. He, along with 28-year-old Brayton Kennedy, are now both wanted for first-degree murder. Kennedy is believed to be in New Brunswick. Two other people have already been arrested in connection to the incident. Police say if you see Joseph Mador, do not approach and call 911. And two men have been charged after allegedly using a stolen vehicle to crash through the metal gates of an outlet mall in Richmond. RCMP say they were called to MacArthur Glen early on August 15th. Callers reported a vehicle crashing through the mall's gates and into a store before suspects entered and made off with merchandise. Officers spotted and suspected a vehicle and deployed a tire deflation device to stop it. RCMP say it crashed into two police vehicles before coming to a stop near Number 3 Road and Capstan Way, where the two men tried to flee on foot but were arrested. Merchandise inside the vehicle has been returned and the men are being held in custody and facing charges of break and enter, mischief, dangerous operation of a vehicle, assault, and obstruction of a peace officer. Global News Time now is 12:04. Now the latest CKNW traffic.
1: Crews are working on the Vancouver-Burnaby border. Boundary at Vanesse where northbound's down to single lane, but affecting traffic all ways. Sewer work has Kamloops Street closed between East Broadway and East 5th. And then sewer work has Alberta Street closed between West 46th and West 49th. It's not ongoing road work, but there is a pedestrian zone that has Granville Street closed between Davie and Georgia. BC Liquor's lowest price in BC flash sale is on now. 40 Creek Barrel Select Whiskey, now $20.91. 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In the CKNW Traffic Center, I'm Dawn Powers.
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36: Global Sky Tracker weather now, mainly cloudy with highs of 19 degrees, lows down to 12 overnight, mainly cloudy skies tomorrow with a chance of showers, lows down to 14. Saturday, a mix of sun and cloud with a 40% chance of showers, highs of 19, lows down to 12. And then for Sunday, sunny skies in the forecast, highs of 21, lows down to 13. In downtown Vancouver, it is currently 17 degrees. On the markets now, the Dow is up 601, TSX up 450, Canadian dollar trading at 72.52 cents U.S. Global News Time now is 12:06. I'm Ryan Lee Hall.
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12: Good afternoon, and thank you for being with us on this Thursday, September 3rd. Every time it seems we turn around, something else rather bizarre is happening when it comes to BC politics. Although not only in BC, a very strange news conference was held in Ontario as well. And then other parties in BC, lawsuits are being filed. We're now at 9 MLAs that have walked away from the BC Conservative Party. Could there be more on the run? Who knows? We're going to talk more about this. But just before we get to my first guest, some of the voices of those who have left the BC Conservative Party.
11: We cannot win underneath Carrie Lynn Finley. We just can't. You watch, mark my words, she is going to get slaughtered in this by-election, I believe, based on the responses that I am getting from the events that I've been to since I left.
20: I knew
0: that I could not do that. I could not look a British Columbian in the face and ask them to either give their hard-earned money or, you know, their vote to her.
2: Some of the questionable people that the leader brought in around her certainly made me uncomfortable, and some of their values certainly didn't align with my own.
7: I think we have intention to create something really new and exciting, and Peter and I are the start of it.
8: I said last week that there was others in caucus that may or may not choose to follow the same path. It's a very personal choice, you know, I'm hearing and listening from caucus members, and some may still come, some may not.
13: There may even be others that leave our caucus. I don't know. But if they're leaving, that means they do not have a vision for prosperity and hope that we're presenting for all British Columbians. It means somewhere along the way, they've decided that they know better than us where we should be going.
12: All right, just some of the voices. So as you know, 9 MLAs have stepped away. The voices you heard there were Bruce Bannman, Donegal Wilson, Scott McInnes, Ian Paton, Peter Miliband, and that last voice, BC Conservative leader Carrie Lynn Findlay. Well, joining me now to talk about what is happening in this political party is Trevor Bolan, a former BC Conservative leader, currently a city councillor in Fort St. John. Trevor, thank you for coming back on the show.
14: Hey, Jill, thanks for having me back.
12: Well, you are looking at this again through the lens of being a former BC Conservative leader. What do you make of what's happening?
14: Well, it's kind of like you started with the intro where, you know, I was updating our community daily. And as we continue to see more MLAs leave and more executive members leave, that daily has turned to weekly. And I'm almost scared to check the news daily with what's actually happening to the party right now.
12: What does it say with these MLAs leaving? Many have been very clear. We heard some of the reasons right there why they are going. Some others saying even though maybe they didn't support Carrie Lynn Findlay for leader, they were still willing to give it a shot and see what was going to happen to the party. Is this a case of people leaving because of their principles, or do you think this is sour grapes?
14: I think it could be a little bit of both. I think sometimes what starts as sour grapes just becomes compounded with issues inside the party. I mean, yeah, I don't blame the MLAs. When culture changes, a person needs to look and see if they still align with where the party's moving, or, you know, if it was a corporation where the business is moving to. It's really no different in that aspect. But at the end of the day, Carrie Lynn needs to get on this. She needs to fix it. She needs to be highly focused on a by-election, because all eyes in British Columbia are going to be on this by-election. And in the meantime, I think losing any more MLAs or any more frustration in the party is just going to lead to not a positive outcome of this by-election, I guess I would say.
12: How important is it, do you think, that Carrie Lynn Findlay wins that by-election?
14: Oh, this, I think all bets are on the by-election right now. I don't even think between, you know, not even as far as just the members go or the, you know, existing or remaining caucus or MLAs, but you know that this is the election that EB is, you know, Premier EB is after this to win it. It is going to be everything and anything he's got to put into this. We see a center to BC candidate. If we look back to the 2020 election, Jill, you know, the Conservatives had a contender, the BC United had a contender, and you know, ultimately the NDP won that in that election. And, you know, when we've seen the BC Conservatives stand alone, you know, we've seen that go to a Conservative win. So there's so much riding on this by-election for Carrie Lynn, for the Conservatives, for the NDP, for the Centre BC. This is the by-election that will probably be of all by-elections this year.
12: I think people tend to agree with that. But Trevor, how can the public have faith in this party? And even if, say, you were going to vote BC Conservative, now you're looking at this, 9 MLAs have left. We don't know if any others are going to exit as well. We know the chief of staff has stepped down. He put out a pretty scathing letter about those, calling the MLAs who have stepped away the enemies of democracy. How can a voter, do you think, have confidence that voting for the BC Conservative Party, there's even going to be a viable party in the future?
14: That's a great question, Jill. I mean, and at the end of the day, as we know, leaders come and go, MLAs come and go. The members that make the party and the party itself is what lasts the test of time. The Conservative Party of British Columbia, under many different names, is the oldest party in the province. You know, they are still, the ones that are there remaining are still representing their ridings. They're still bringing those issues forward to the caucus and to the leader itself. So, you know what I mean? Honestly, I think that it's going to come down to whether you support the party, whether you believe in the platform of the Conservative Party. Carrie Lynn is vying for a seat. She needs a seat. You know, I think this is the one opportunity that those longtime members have that they can say, okay, you know, let's put our support behind Carrie Lynn and let's see what she can actually do without, you know, without the fallout that's already happened. It's time to rebuild. I'm hoping Carrie Lynn is listening to the members. I'm hoping she's listening to the remaining MLAs and all the ridings that are represented by the Conservatives in British Columbia.

0: I think that's fair. I think that is unfortunate that she did do that. When she had canceled the last caucus meeting, and the reason was because of the by-election. I think that would be the reason to have a caucus meeting, aside from, the party and the condition that it's in. So again, I mean, they said they'd give her some time. Is 3 months enough? I mean, Carrie Lynn's been out of politics for a bit. She was a single riding MP prior to this. It is gonna take her a little bit of time. And I think it's unfortunate that we're in the position we're in, but we have to focus on what matters. And if you're a conservative, or if you're even centered or right in this province, what matters is ensuring that the NDP has, if not viable opposition, but they literally have a viable component in the next general election, which in my opinion we'll see next year.
1: And when you look at that landscape, though, we have Ian Paton and Peter Miliband saying they're looking at starting up a new party. We have Mike Bernier with Centre BC. Doesn't that kind of hand a big gift to the NDP? If now we have all these different parties, it's going to take a while for any of them to get traction. Isn't that a gift for the New Democrats?
0: Oh, it's a huge gift. And I can tell you, there's probably not a new Democrat in British Columbia right now that's not got a grin on their face and rubbing their hands together. And that's how politics work. And I mean, we've seen this happen before. We've seen, when the Conservatives ran in the snap election in 22 or 2020, when I was the leader, there was seats lost from the BC United. We've seen the same thing happen in the election prior to that. And we're going to see that again going forward. So, when there's too many parties, especially on the center of right, because that is such a large tent when you've got, kind of that far spectrum on the right all the way to the center that are all, all have that fiscal conservativeness, but maybe don't align with those platforms or align with the far right social side. It splits the vote and the NDP wins. And that is what we will see in next year's election if we don't fix this.
1: The premier was asked the other day, a couple of days ago, he was asked for a yes or no answer, but as you well know, that rarely happens, even when you offer up a sitting premier or politician, yes or no. He was asked, yes or no, could you call a snap fall election? He didn't give the yes or no. In fact, he didn't really answer it, to the point the headline out of that became, David Eby will not rule out calling a snap election in the fall. What do you think? Is this something, I mean, if he looks at the fractures, he looks at where the BC Conservatives are now, is that something you think British Columbians should expect, that that could happen?
0: Well, the same thing kind of happened with John, when he was the premier. John Horgan is the premier in 2020, and he was asked earlier in the year if a snap election was on the table, and it's the same thing, that the same answer comes out is I'm not going to rule anything out. I think it would be a mistake to do it this fall. British Columbians are going to go to the polls for the municipal elections. That is to me the highest and most valuable form of democracy in our province, because it's literally the politicians and the bylaw and policy changers that you can talk to in the grocery store and run into them on the streets of your community. If Premier Eby was that interested in the snap election, I feel that he should hold off until the spring, and I hope he would in light of how important the municipal election is this coming up October 17th.
1: All right. Trevor, just before I let you go, you are a former BC Conservative leader. If she came asking, what advice would you give for Carrie Lynn Findlay?
0: You know what? Honestly, I my advice to Carrie Lynn would be to start listening, to understand the needs and the concerns of her caucus, of her ridings, of the residents of British Columbia. I would focus on what is affecting British Columbians in their day-to-day lives. I would stay out of the federal side of the Conservative platforms, if you will. We got to bring this back home. We got to bring it to BC. She's got to get her caucus on her side. She's got to get her MLAs on her side. And she has to prove to British Columbians that she is ready, able, and willing to lead this party into the future, and not in just this by-election. So, I really hope that Carrie Lynn can turn this around. There's so many people have dedicated so much time of their lives to this party over the last how many years, and volunteers. And, we're not ready to say goodbye. We're just ready to say, let us help you get to where you need to be.
1: All right. Trevor Boland, we will leave it there for today. Thank you, as always, for coming on the show.
0: Thanks so much, Jill. Have a great day.
1: All right, you too. That is Trevor Boland. He's a former BC Conservative leader. Well, I'm going to open up the phone line. So what are your thoughts on this now that 9 MLAs have left the party? The chief of staff resigned, as we know, Chris Delaney putting out a pretty scathing letter and calling those who have walked away enemies of democracy. Let me know your thoughts. 604-602-7373.

0: That is 604-602-7373. Your call is coming up next.
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3: 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You can expect delays in all directions through there. And there's a fender bender on Hudson Street at Southwest Marine Drive with emergency crews on scene. 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I'm Trish Jewison in the CKNW Traffic Center.
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13: We cannot win underneath Carrie Lynn Finley. We just can't. Like, you watch, mark my words, she is going to get slaughtered in this by-election, I believe, based on the responses that I am getting from the events that I've been to since I left.
0: All right, that was Bruce Bannman speaking not too long ago, talking about the number of MLAs who have left the BC Conservative Party. And my guest just before the break, Trevor Bolin, also weighing in, saying it is extremely important that the leader win in that by-election. Certainly we have seen leaders in the past that Christy Clark comes to mind, who are the leaders of the party but don't have a seat. It's not exactly ideal to be sitting outside of the legislature, to be sitting in the hall or to be sitting in an adjacent room while the legislating is going on. It's happened. Not ideal, especially not ideal in this scenario. I am curious your thoughts on this. If you want to give me a call on the open line, 604-602-7373, and let me know your thoughts, especially if you are a BC Conservative voter. How concerned are you with what's happening with the party? And if the groups do go, as we heard from Ian Paton and Peter Miliband, saying they are in the early stages of starting up a new party. That would be another party similar to Center BC, which Mike Bernier has been running. He's been touring the province talking about that. Are you concerned about how fractured that makes what would be, in many scenarios, voters with similar ideas, similar hopes for their elected officials? And does that just hand the next election, whenever that happens, does that just hand it over to the New Democrats? Again, the phone lines are open if you would like to call in on the open line. You can always send me an email as well, jill@cknw.com. That's jill@cknw.com if you would prefer to send your ideas through an email instead. We've been talking about this, and again, there was breaking news during the show yesterday that's when the latest resignation came in, Scott McInnes putting out a letter explaining why he was leaving the BC Conservative Party. That was on the heels of Donegal Wilson. And again, the list goes on and on. Ian Paton, Peter Miliband, Bruce Bannman, 9 people in total having left the party. All right, let me know on the Buzz line your thoughts on this. Again, that number is 604-331-BUZZ, 604-331-2888. We'll share some of those comments a bit later on in the show. When we come back after your news headlines to the bottom of the hour, hard to believe it is almost back to school time. And if you have a child starting elementary school, or you perhaps just want to know how the schools in your neighborhood are doing, well, a new ranking is out. This is the Fraser Institute ranking. Comes out every year. It's often quite controversial, always sparks a bit of a debate. We're going to take a look at this year's rankings and see which schools have improved, perhaps which ones that haven't. But we'll talk more about that when we come back. That's coming up right after your news headlines to the bottom of the hour.

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10: Hey, it's the Moj, and it's a big test for the BC Lions as they take on the CFL's top team in the Montreal Alouettes. Able Auctions pregame show Friday at 3:30.
11: Global News to 12:30. I'm Ryan Lee Hall. A top American military commander says the United States is about as likely to launch an attack against Mars as it ever is to invade Canada. Global's Karim Gouda reports.
12: Admiral Sam Paparo, the head of the U.S. Pacific Command, was asked at a news conference at the close of the Indo-Pacific Chiefs of Defense Conference in Victoria whether he would ever follow an order from President Donald Trump to invade Canada.
13: I said I follow the orders of the president, and I find it to be a... Would you ask me, please, also what my attack plans are for the Martians?
14: You want to dismiss it, by all means.
13: Yes, sir. I don't dismiss you, but I do dismiss the question.
12: Paparo says the idea of attacking Canada is preposterous, calling the country a close and indispensable ally.
13: I follow the orders of the commander-in-chief, but that is a needlessly emotional question.
12: Donald Trump has repeatedly floated the idea of annexing Canada and making it the 51st state as he wages his trade war. But Trump has also said it's highly unlikely he would ever use military force to annex Canada. Kareem Guda, Global News.
11: A shooting in Maple Ridge last month has now prompted a murder investigation. RCMP were initially called to the 1400 block of 236th Street in the evening of August 18th. There they found a car riddled with bullets and a 56-year-old man critically injured. He died in hospital on August 31st. IHIT says this appears to be a targeted incident. The victim's name is not being released. Growing opposition in Kelowna to a supervised consumption site has the city's mayor going directly to Ottawa to get it shut down.
15: We feel the current system is not working.
16: Tom Dye is penning a letter to the federal health minister requesting the 2027 renewal of the facility, which allows substance use in a monitored environment, be denied on the basis of significant impact on crime rates, expressions of community opposition, and gaps in the legislated engagement and consultation.
15: We have had over 3,500 RCMP calls. We have had 371 different medical emergencies that our fire department has had to deal with. We've had over 450 bylaw occurrences.
16: According to Interior Health, there were 37,000 visits to the site last year alone. BC's health minister telling Global, we have received the letter from the city of Kelowna and are responding to Mayor Dias directly very soon. Claudia Van Emmer, Global News, Kelowna.
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17: Crews are on scene to a crash in Vancouver on West 5th Avenue and Burrard Street with delays in all directions. And crews are on scene to a minor collision on Barnett Highway eastbound, approaching Falcon Drive. 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Details in store in the CKNW Traffic Center. 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
11: Global Sky Tracker weather now. Mainly cloudy with highs of 19 degrees, lows to 12 overnight. Tomorrow, mainly cloudy with a chance of showers, lows down to 14. Mix of sun and cloud Saturday with a 40% chance of showers, highs of 19. Sunny skies for your Sunday, highs of 21, lows of 13. And Monday, Tuesday, mix of sun and cloud, highs of 20 degrees, lows of 13. Outside CKNW in downtown Vancouver, it's 17 degrees. On the markets now, the Dow is up 591, TSX up 520, Canadian dollar trading at 72.51 cents U.S. Global news time now is 12:34. 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
20: Lisa, because of your outstanding score on yesterday's big test, you're being immediately moved up to the third grade.
21: Ah, yes, that is from The Simpsons, and that is because school is just around the corner. Hard to believe. Here we are. It is already September 3rd, but that means the report card on British Columbia's elementary schools 2026 has been released. This is a yearly ranking. It is put out by the Fraser Institute, and it is something a lot of parents look at. It always generates a lot of debate, but it is something that gets a lot of attention as far as schools, how schools have improved or perhaps not, and which schools are outperforming others. It's based on specific testing, and joining me to talk more about how they come up with these rankings is Paige McPherson, Senior Fellow at the Fraser Institute. Paige, thank you for being with us.
22: It's my pleasure. Thanks for having me.
21: Well, school is starting up in just a few days, and this is the report card on elementary schools in BC. Before we get into some of the specifics of the schools and where the schools are on the list, can you remind us again, how does the Fraser Institute take the information, or what information does it use to rank these schools?
22: For sure. So this is using 8 academic indicators. We compile the data from the province using primarily foundation skills assessment, so the province-wide assessment scores. We look at grade 4 literacy and numeracy, grade 7 literacy and numeracy, and then we look at the differences, the gap between male and female students on grade 7 literacy and numeracy, the percentage of tests written in the school, and then how many of those tests are perceived to be based on the past 5 years, judged to be performance above or below the expectations. We put all of that together, compile it, and we put it into a ranking. And we also do a measure of the percentage of English language learners, French immersion students, and students with special needs, so that parents can compare their school to a school of a similar profile.
21: And when you talk about the FSA tests, do enough students complete the FSAs to give a clear picture of how the schools are doing?
22: I think so. I mean, this ranking includes 1,032 public and independent elementary schools in the province. So it does give quite a lot of schools to look at. It's not every single elementary school in the province, but it's a fair bit of them. The exclusion of a school from the report card should in no way be construed as a judgment of the school's effectiveness. There could not have been enough kids at each level writing the FSA at your child's school, because it might be a small school or those could be small grades. So that's something that parents should take into consideration. And basically, just if we didn't have a large enough set of data for that school, they would be excluded from the report card. But we do have enough data certainly to work with to give us a good picture here.
21: So what are some of the standouts then? Like you said, more than 1,000 public and independent elementary schools are on this list based on these indicators. What are some of the key findings or standouts that you're looking at?
22: So for me, when I was looking at the results of this year's report card, which of course we published because we want to give parents an easily accessible tool, giving them access to the information in an easily displayed way. They really don't have access to this anywhere else. And for me, there are sort of two takeaways. One is that improvement is possible regardless of the type of school. We do have several schools looking at the five-year trend indicator on our report cards that have improved, even though they face, you know, what might be seen as a challenge, for example, having a high proportion of special needs students. I'll give you an example. So Peterson Road Elementary, which is a public elementary school in Langley, is one of the fastest improving schools in the province, despite 16.8% of the school's students having special needs. I like to see that, you know, improvement is possible regardless of the type of school that it is. The other thing is that I know that a lot of eyes gravitate towards, okay, what are the top schools? We did see 28 schools in the province tied for first place, and amongst those schools, a bunch of different types of schools. So we saw public schools, Catholic schools, Sikh schools, Christian schools, French school, Montessori school. So a lot of different types of schools represented at the top.
21: Because I know that there is often some controversy, or people will look at these rankings and look at the private schools or schools that do cost a lot of money for students to attend, and that those schools tend to do better. What do you say to that idea that this kind of pits independent or private schools against public?
22: I don't think that's an accurate representation of what's going on. I don't think that there is this kind of false dichotomy that, you know, one is necessarily better than the other. It's really just important as a parent to be empowered with this kind of information so that you can choose the school that best fits your child. So this ranking, the report card, is one of many tools in a parent's toolbox. So when parents call us or email us, which they do all the time, asking about more information about the rankings, we'll say, you know, look at the report card, look at our Compare School Rankings website, see the schools in your area where your child might be a good fit, but also, you know, call the administrators or the principals of the school, talk to other parents at the school, see what kind of programming the schools offer. You know, as I said, there's lots of different types of schools at the top. There's lots of different types of schools throughout the ranking. And if your child's school did not perform so well on the ranking, or maybe the school that your child, you know, you might intend for them to go to, you can look at schools of a similar profile and say, okay, does this have a high proportion of kids who are just learning English? Does this have a high proportion of special needs? Okay, well, this other school is comparable in that kind of a profile. Why is my child's school not improving the way that this other school is? Because yes, where the school, you know, sits on the ranking might be an important thing for some parents, but seeing improvement might be just as important or more to other parents.
21: Is it important as well for parents to remember these rankings are based on the FSAs? Like you said, it's looking at math, it's looking at reading, it's looking specifically at those test results. It's not looking at, say, extracurricular activities or programs or sports. It's not looking at what other things might be at the school, that it is a very specific snapshot.
22: Absolutely. This is an academic ranking. So this is based on the province-wide assessment. The reason that we use that data is because this is really just the best tool that we have. You know, province-wide assessments are the closest thing in British Columbia to those standardized tests. It's giving us kind of the fairest snapshot of all kids who are at the same level, taking the same test at the same time, that kind of level playing field academic assessment. We can then use that data to generate the ranking. But as you say, it's an academic snapshot, and schools are so much more than that. And that's why I've said, and you know, why we do tell parents, and we have it written right in our report card, that this is one tool in your toolbox. Absolutely, we hear all the time that parents strongly value these report cards, and we hear it from administrators in schools and teachers as well. Like, this is a very valuable tool for many, many people in the province, and it's very longstanding. But at the same time, it's an academic picture. So look at your child's school, talk to families, get a feel of the school culture, the community, the extracurriculars, as you say, that might be offered. British Columbia is, it's fairly unique. You know, in the country, it does offer a high proportion of kids that attend alternative schools outside of their local government public school system. Parents do have a pretty large degree of choice for their child's education. And I think that's what makes this a more valuable tool. But there's a whole bunch of different types of schools out there that parents can choose from. And this ranking can give you some really good information that you can't find anywhere else on the academics of how a school is performing. But it's one of many tools in the toolbox.
21: And because it is an academic ranking of the schools, I know that's been discussed in the past. Is this a ranking of the teachers or the quality of individual teachers?
22: Well, you know, the performance of students on the foundation skills assessments on those province-wide tests is a measure not only of students' aptitude and their academic performance, but of course it's a measure of teacher effectiveness and of school effectiveness. So if your child's school is not performing so well on the province-wide assessments, if they're not seeing that improvement over the five-year trend indicator that you'd like them to be seeing when you look at our school report cards, it's a great way to start a conversation with your kid's school and ask why that might be the case. And maybe there are, you know, legitimate reasons for that. But at the very least, it's a good conversation starter because it's a measure of the school, it's a measure of teachers, it's a measure of students. There's a lot that goes into that kind of academic performance.
21: I know, like you said, it is something that a lot of parents look at, and there's the tool on the website that they can go through and find their school's page. We'll leave it there for today, but thank you for coming on the show.
22: Really appreciate it. Thank you.
21: That is Paige McPherson. Paige is a senior fellow at the Fraser Institute. And again, if you want to go and look at where your neighborhood school has made it on the list, there is a tool on the website that you can go through, and it has all of the schools that were ranked in the province this year. They ranked 1,032 public and independent elementary schools. Again, these are all based on the foundation skills assessment, and as Paige mentioned, it is one tool. I know it always prompts a lot of debate on the methods used, on the fact that it is based on the foundation skills assessment exams, the results of those tests. But again, it is one tool if parents are looking to see where their school made the list. I did just do it quick. Don't we all want to go to the list and see, well, who is at the top? Well, a quick look through the list, as Paige mentioned, several schools tied for first. Corpus Christi School, Crofton House, both at number one. Holy Cross Elementary School in Burnaby, Immaculate Conception School in Vancouver. They also tied for first place, along with Our Lady of Sorrows in Vancouver, and another one tying for first place, York House School in Vancouver, Vancouver College, St. George's School, Sir Francis Xavier, and it looks like those are all of the ones that tied for first place. We are going to pause there. When we come back, we got a very fun call to the Buzzline yesterday when we were talking about the fact that Lululemon is one of the latest major retailers to really get on board the secondhand clothing movement, offering customers credit in the store if they bring back gently used clothing. They then resell used Lululemon clothing and they make more money on it and keep people in that shopping ecosystem. Other stores have been doing this. IKEA does this with its furniture, Arc'teryx, other stores as well. Well, that prompted a great call to the Buzzline, and we'll share that with you when we come back as well, remembering another legend that we lost yesterday. Stay with us right here on CKNW.
0: I drew this picture because I wanted every child to be happy every day.
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17: Cruiser on scene to an accident in Vancouver, northbound on Knight Street at East 59th Avenue. Also watch out for a collision in Burnaby, eastbound on Barnett Highway, approaching Falcon Drive with crews on scene. And out of town, there's a crash on the Sea to Sky Highway, northbound just after Lions Bay, but you can expect delays in both directions. 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I'm Trish Jewison in the CKNW Traffic Center.
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11: Well, on the program yesterday, we were talking about how some major retailers are really trying to keep their customers inside the bubble, and that includes secondhand items. Lululemon, one of the latest to start up a subsidiary company, kind of, where they are encouraging people who have their clothing, if it's still in good condition, to sell it back, kind of on consignment. You can get credit at the store, you can make a percentage of what it's sold for, and then others also can buy the secondhand clothing and can get a bit of a discount on that apparel. We talked about that with Craig Patterson, who's a retail expert. He joins us from time to time with the latest trends when it comes to retail. Well, that prompted this call that came into the Buzz Line.
12: I'm calling about the resale. I love that whole idea. I inherited some very special items when my mother passed away. I had a Hermes scarf, sold it online for $500, and then I had a purse that was Yves Saint Laurent, and I wanted to keep it, but the thing is disintegrating, so I'm going to be taking it back to the Yves Saint Laurent store and see what they can do for me, because when you buy such a high-ticket item, it should last a lifetime. Have a great day.
11: Yeah, I tend to agree with you. Those are not cheap. Those are expensive. They should last a very, very long time. But yeah, I know people as well. They make almost, it's almost a second job to buy and sell things and get things, gems, maybe little treasures that people aren't aware of, and then flip it on places like Marketplace and getting right into the secondhand world. Well, before we break for your news to the top of the hour, wanted to share this story. You might have heard in the news, Gloria Steinem has passed away at the age of 92. First, we lost Dolly Parton. Now we have lost Gloria Steinem. But take a listen to this report, a look back at her very incredible life.
13: The myths about this issue are false.
14: Gloria Steinem was a journalist, political activist, and above all, an outspoken trailblazer of the women's rights movement in the 60s and 70s.
13: To every woman whose abilities have been wasted by the second-class, subservient, underpaid, or powerless positions to which female human beings are consigned.
14: Born in Toledo, Ohio in 1934, Steinem dedicated her life to breaking barriers, inspiring women to fight for change and take risks.
13: I also thought that I absolutely had to get married and have children and lead my husband's life. And courtesy of all the women who were speaking out about different kinds of lives, I realized I was actually happy. And not everybody has to live the same way.
14: Steinem became a freelance writer after college, gaining notoriety for her expose on New York City's Playboy Club when she went undercover as a bunny in 1963, later helping create New York and Miss magazines. She earned countless awards, including the Presidential Medal of Freedom in 2013.
15: Because of her work across America and around the world, more women are afforded the respect and opportunities that they deserve.
14: Steinem took it upon herself to help women achieve their dreams by co-founding the National Women's Political Caucus. The women's rights advocate was also among the creators of Take Our Daughters to Work Day, so young girls could learn about future career opportunities. And in 2005, co-launching the Women's Media Center.
13: Remember, the Constitution does not begin with I, the President. It begins with we, the people. God may be in the details, but the goddess is in connections.
14: Through it all, staying focused on her journey towards social justice and fighting for women's rights and equality. Gloria Steinem was 92 years old.
11: Well, coming up on this program, we are going to check in with a business owner in a portion of Vancouver, a part of the city, where there was to be an overdose prevention site. However, that site was canceled. Well, several of the business owners in that area say they are getting more and more frustrated by what they are seeing on the street. So we're going to check in with one of those business owners as well. The mayor of Kelowna has penned a very, very interesting letter saying he would like to shut down a safe consumption site in the downtown portion of that city, saying it is causing more problems. We'll have those stories coming up.
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24: Global news to one, I'm Ryan Lee Hall. The BC government is continuing its push to fill job openings at the many major projects that are underway or in the works. The province says it is adding 5,000 skilled trades training seats throughout BC this coming school year. They will focus on in-demand jobs such as construction, electrician, heavy mechanical trades, and automotive service technician. It's all part of the government's Look West strategy. Here's BC Labor Minister Jennifer Whiteside.
25: This year, the Lower Mainland and the southwestern BC region will see over 2,000 new trades training seats added to our public post-secondary institutions. This includes 224 seats right here at Vancouver Community College, bringing the total number of skilled trades training seats at this institution to 1,770.
24: The province is committing $241 million over the next 3 years for skilled trades training. The federal government is spending $4.7 billion to build over 300 new passenger cars for Via Rail. Prime Minister Mark Carney making the announcement in Thunder Bay where the cars will be built.
26: Our rail cars on our long distance and remote routes are more than 70 years old. They were built when the NHL had six teams. Goalies wouldn't wear masks. The Leafs would win the cup. It's a long time ago. Those old cars, things are changing, even for the Leafs. Those old cars have served our country well, but they're long overdue for retirement.
24: The new trains are expected to arrive in 2031. One of the Canadians missing in Nepal's devastating floods has been found safe.
27: Ottawa had said 30 Canadian citizens and permanent residents were among the missing after flash flooding along Nepal's border region with China. One of those Canadian citizens is now safe. Foreign Affairs Minister Anita Anand says the person had been unreachable because of communication outages. Contact was established Tuesday. But the families of 29 others are still waiting for word. It's now been a week since the flash floods killed more than 1,100 people and left more than 3,900 others missing. Jason White, The Canadian Press.
24: Meantime, after 2 days of watching the devastating scenes in Nepal, Darren Tosh was on a plane to the disaster zone.
28: We have to move quick because these people have nothing. There's absolutely nothing out there.
29: The Samaritan's Purse touched down carrying 40 tons of supplies from southern Alberta.
28: The Korean government show up, then Samaritan's Purse and the 767 followed by the Australian Army. The Americans showed up.
29: The capital is a four-hour drive from the country's hardest-hit area.
28: And we'll end up helicoptering what we can into these other remote areas that don't have road access. Right now, it looks like there's about 3,000 households that still remain inaccessible. This is a country that has only just got on its feet after having the massive earthquake that shook the country 10 years ago. We want to bring hope to these families.
29: Skylar Peters, Global News.
24: And another sleeping driver has police out with a fresh warning. The BC Highway Patrol says this happened back on August 27th on Highway 1 through Langley during the morning rush hour. They say an officer was on a priority call when he passed a Tesla. RCMP say the driver had his eyes closed and both hands off the steering wheel. He was issued fines for driving without due care and attention and failing to produce a driver's license. The BC Highway Patrol says if you are sleeping and forcing them to pull you over, they are going to leave you with financial consequences. Global News time now is 1:04. 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
2: Crews are on scene to an accident in Vancouver, northbound on Knight Street at East 57th Avenue. There's a collision in Burnaby, eastbound on Barnett Highway, approaching Falcon Drive with crews on scene. And out of town, there's a collision on the Sea to Sky Highway, northbound just after Lions Bay, and you'll find delays in both directions through there. Starting Friday at Shoppers Drug Mart, get up to $900 off when redeeming up to 500,000 PC Optimum points during the Super Redemption event. 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I'm Trish Jewison in the CKNW Traffic Center.
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24: Global Sky Tracker weather now, mainly cloudy skies, highs up to 19 degrees, lows of 12 overnight. Tomorrow, mainly cloudy with a chance of showers, lows down to 14. Saturday, mix of sun and cloud with a 40% chance of showers, highs of 19. Sunny skies for Sunday with highs of 21, lows down to 13. Outside CKNW in downtown Vancouver, it's 17 degrees.
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11: Well, thanks for being with us on this Thursday afternoon. This was a very contentious issue. An overdose prevention site had been planned for the 900 block of Helmkin Street in Vancouver. But just a few days ago, the provincial government confirmed that those plans had been canceled. That, after it was announced, it would be going ahead. There was a lot of pushback from some residents and businesses. Even the mayor of Vancouver, Ken Sim, posted on social media, community voices matter. And he said that the health minister called him personally to confirm that the proposed 900 Helmkin site would not move forward. Well, since that decision was made, it appears that some overdose prevention services have set up outside that building and have set up their own type of prevention site. Well, joining me to talk more about what is happening in that neighborhood is Denise Meikle, the owner of Salon Origins. Denise, thank you so much for taking some time today.
7: I'm happy to be here. Thank you for the invite.
11: Well, thank you. I know you spoke to Global News about this as well. I want to ask you about what it's like in that neighborhood. But before I do, what were your thoughts when that announcement was made that this overdose prevention site was going to be setting up at 900 Helmkin?
7: When they first announced it, a lot of fear of what my neighbors and I were going to endure. And then since it was announced last week that they aren't going through with the drug consumption site, it's a relief. However, we still have no idea what the province is planning to do with the property. They do still have a lease. So we're still waiting to hear what's going to happen.
11: And what does it look like now? What are things like in that stretch of Helmkin?
7: The stretch of Helmkin, well, we still have you know, a lot of people struggling out there in the area. We have an SRO, the Murray Hotel, directly across the street, which is directly beside the site that the drug consumption was going to go in at 900 Helmkin. It's always been very busy with people struggling on the streets and whatnot. However, since the 1060 Howe site had shut down in January, I can tell you that it has been the energy in the area and the things had really changed. It hasn't been a lot. I can speak for myself. Mm-hmm. I haven't had the same fear of walking outside my door since the drug consumption site right behind us was shut down in January. It's really that's really calmed down. And so, of course, when the province announced in May that they were planning to open up a drug consumption site, and yet right beside the SRO, which is really active with drug consumption and drug dealing and so on, right away my fear went right back up of, good grief, what are we going to be enduring again for another how long it's going to be. And that's when finally I stood up and had to say something. You know, we're losing business. And I've been in this area in this location. I've been here for 10 years. I live and work in my home. And just the change in the last 6 years has really been incredible, of the vibe of people not wanting to come downtown. I've lost clients. I've lost friends and neighbors in the area moving out. So it's been a challenge. And the fact that now the government has stopped the plan of putting the drug consumption site in right next door to the Murray Hotel, it's a relief. But again, I just have no idea yet what they're going to do yet. So we'll see. My hashtag these days is recovery over management and managing their addiction. So really hoping that this is going to, you know, make a difference.
11: I just want to go back to something you mentioned. You talked about the 1060 Howe Street. So was that another consumption site, or that was another site that was close to your business?
7: Yes, it's directly behind me on the next block on Howe Street, 1060 Howe. And there was a drug consumption site in there that had been, I want to say, 2, maybe 3 years. And all the neighbors in that area had fought for a really long time on working with Vancouver Coastal Health and the province on public safety. Because that's been our biggest concern is the safety of the public around here. And the neighbors associated around 1060 had fought really hard to work with Vancouver Coastal Health. They were told that there was going to be extra security. There would be a log for them to make complaints. And unfortunately, that never materialized. Apparently, in the meeting, it was said that Vancouver Coastal Health was at the meeting to listen, which is great. We want consultation. However, they didn't follow through with what was asked. And so there are, I mean, I can't even tell you the things that we see and endure when it's not so much when the person is in doing the drugs. It's more what we as a neighborhood absorb outside when they are when they're spilling out into the streets. Because what I understand with the drug consumption sites, they are allotted a certain amount of time that they can go in, have their drugs checked, be monitored, and watch that they're not going to OD. But then it's the aftermath that they're not allowed to stay inside. They have to go out of the facility. And then that's where things begin for us. So I'm really, we're fatigued. it's been 6 years of watching our neighborhood and the people suffering. This just to watch people right outside your door are going in a psychosis of aggression, and it's really traumatizing when it's right outside your window. So I got to say, since January, when the 1060 site was closed down, there has been a massive change in our neighborhood. It is not as bad as what it has been. It's not as amped up. So it's been quite lovely, to be honest.
11: And with the concerns then over the site setting up at 900 Helmkin, and we know now that's not going to happen, but have there been some advocates or some groups that have set up their own kind of ad hoc services outside that address? Mm-hmm.

0: So I just felt like, well, what is going on? Again, there's no communication on what is happening, what they're doing. I sent on the weekend an email with the photos and the video that I had received to Vancouver Coastal Health, asking what is going on, what is happening that we don't know about. So there's a real lack of communication, and you're left to your own imagination of, well, you know, do I trust the province at this point? It's Thursday, and I haven't heard anything back from Vancouver Coastal Health. I really did hope that I would this time, but I've sent a few emails in the past and haven't received anything back. So I'm not too surprised. However, with the things that, you know, how this has been amping up in social media and in the news, I was really kind of really hopeful that they would respond back and tell us what this is. Maybe right. They don't even know. I don't know.
1: I get, yeah. Again. Yeah, that's quite possible. Denise, I don't want to take up too much more of your time, but just to go back to something you said, that your hashtag recovery over management, because I think that's really important. It's not like you and the other businesses and residents are saying, we just don't want this in our neighborhood, get it out of this neighborhood. It hardly seems like compassion when somebody is managing this, but isn't getting health care, isn't getting treatment, isn't getting the help that they clearly need, and are kind of left on the streets like this. What would you like to see happen?
0: I would love to see more housing available for people. Having more resources for them to get into recovery. I understand that some of the nonprofits say that they have resources for recovery. Well, when I've done a little bit more digging, it was only in the case, they only offer recovery resources when the person asks for it. And I don't think that's fair. I think that there's got to be more, I think we can invest more in recovery instead of these drug consumption sites, which is just putting people further into their addiction. And really, it's prolonging the inevitable at that point, I feel. So I think that the public is ready to have a change in this. Let's invest in recoveries instead of managing their addiction.
1: Denise, I appreciate so much you coming on the show. We have to leave it there for today, but thank you for joining us.
0: It's my pleasure. Thank you for allowing me to say my piece.
1: All right, that is Denise Mikol, the owner of Salon Origins in downtown Vancouver, again talking about the cancellation of an overdose prevention site on Helmkin. There has now been a bit of an ad hoc site set up outside. And when we come back, that is not the only city, Vancouver is not the only city, where there are concerns about this. The mayor of Kelowna has written a very stern letter about a safe consumption site in that city. What he is saying needs to change up next. Stay with us.
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5: Watch out for an accident in Vancouver, northbound on Knight Street at East 57th Avenue with crews on scene. There's a collision in Burnaby, eastbound on Barnett Highway, approaching Falcon Drive, and a crash on the Sea to Sky Highway, northbound after Lions Bay, with delays in both directions. 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I'm Trish Jewison in the CKNW Traffic Center.
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8: We were just talking about some concerns about plans for a safe consumption site in Vancouver. Those plans were put on hold. They were canceled after those concerns were raised. But that is not the only city grappling with this. The mayor of Kelowna is also pushing to shut down a safe consumption site in the downtown core of that city, saying that there is nothing safe about a site that creates disorder in the surrounding community. He has written a letter to Health Canada asking that they deny the renewal of the federal authorization for that consumption site. It's called the Outreach Urban Health in downtown Kelowna, and it opened back in 2021. He spoke with Global News about why he wants this site shut down.
9: This started back in May when we looked at coming to council with concerns that we were not getting the response that we have been advocating for 4 years now. And 4 years was a better situation than what the Outreach Center was presenting at this time. We know that that we have had over 3,500 RCMP calls. We have had 371 different medical emergencies that our fire department has had to deal with. We've had 24 outdoor fires. We've had over 450 bylaw occurrences. And about 89% of the business owners in the downtown core have had concerns with regards to what is happening. Outside of that, though, and one of the most important parts, is even last May, Interior Health recognized that there had been over 18 deaths of individuals due to overdoses in the Okanagan Valley. We drafted a letter back in July, or just the end of June, to the province and requested them for discussions around how the outreach center was affecting our community. There was a change in the health minister during that period of time, so we resent the letters once again to the health authority, again requesting that there be a change. I did not hear anything back from the province on acknowledgement that we received the letters. So we then followed up with the letter to the federal government. We feel collectively that, as you know, myself, council, and I think many individuals within this community, that the current system is not working. It has been something that has been in place and that we've been advocating for numerous years, 4 years myself, and for other individuals longer. Deaths continue to incur. Family members continue to lose loved ones. We need to establish a way to provide assistance to these individuals in a different structure than what is currently in place.
8: That was Kelowna Mayor Tom Dias speaking with Global News. And again, he is asking that the safe consumption site in that city, the exemption be denied. He said that in the 4 years, again, those numbers, almost 3,500 RCMP calls, 371 medical incidents, 24 fires outdoors, and more than 420 calls for bylaw service beyond what is being described as routine daily interventions. That was part of his interview with Global News. We are going to pause there. When we come back, we talked about the gas tax relief that was officially announced yesterday, but why so many are calling for this relief to be permanent. That's coming up right after the news.
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15: Global news to 1:30. I'm Ryan Lee Hall. The Prime Minister says his government remains focused on building Canada strong. Speaking today in Northern Ontario, Mark Carney responded to Republicans in the U.S. who say he walked away from trade talks for political reasons and that any future deal won't be as good as the one he said no to.
16: With all respect, appointed, unelected cabinet members in the United States are experts on Canadian politics. Our core role, everything this government is doing, everything I'm trying to do, is to work with provinces, work with willing partners around the world, work with labor, work with business to move forward to the benefit of our citizens. That's the small p, if you want to call that politics, that's small p politics. We're not positioning on this stuff.
15: Carney adding,
16: there are a few issues that the United States was arguing right up to the last hour. Red lines, we aren't going to change, boom, it's in there, you know, our way or the highway, take it or leave it, you know, attitude. That now they're not. So all of a sudden they don't care about Canadian language or culture and those elements. Well, if they didn't care, they shouldn't have kept them in the deal.
15: Meantime, U.S. President Donald Trump is attacking the Prime Minister on social media. Trump writing on Truth Social, it is very good for Canadian politicians like Prime Minister Carney to make President Donald J. Trump the enemy until their economy collapses. Ontario Provincial Police say one of two murder suspects from Ottawa may be hiding out in BC. Officers say 34-year-old Joseph Maduro may be traveling through or camping in remote areas of the province. He, along with 28-year-old Brayton Kennedy, are now both wanted for first-degree murder. Kennedy is believed to be in New Brunswick. Two other people have already been arrested in connection to this incident. Police say if you see Joseph Maduro, do not approach and call 911. And two men have been charged after allegedly using a stolen vehicle to crash through the metal gates of an outlet mall in Richmond. RCMP say they were called to MacArthur Glen early on August 15th. Callers reported a vehicle crashing through the mall's gates and going into a store before suspects entered and made off with merchandise. Officers spotted the suspected vehicle and deployed a tire deflation device to stop it. RCMP say it crashed into two police vehicles before coming to a stop near Number 3 Road and Capstan Way, where the two men tried to flee on foot but were arrested. Merchandise inside the vehicle has been returned, and the men are being held in custody and facing charges of break and enter, mischief, dangerous operation of a vehicle, assault, and obstruction of a peace officer. Global news time now is 1:33. 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
17: Clearing a crash on the Sea to Sky Highway northbound after Lions Bay, and there's a brand new accident in Vancouver at Brouard and West 4th Avenue. Traffic is busy in all directions through there. Wow, back to school savings start at Bylo Foods. 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In the CKNW Traffic Center, I'm Trish Jewison.
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15: Global Sky Tracker weather, mainly cloudy skies, highs of 19 degrees, lows of 12 overnight. Tomorrow, mainly cloudy with a chance of showers, lows down to 14. Mix of sun and cloud for Saturday with a 40% chance of showers, highs of 19. Sunny skies for Sunday, highs up to 21 degrees, lows of 13. Outside CKNW in downtown Vancouver, it is currently 17 degrees. On the markets now, the Dow is up 624, TSX is up 541, Canadian dollar trading at 72.54 cents US. 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
8: That was from the announcement yesterday that the so-called gas tax holiday would be extended until the end of January, at least. That was Federal Finance Minister François-Philippe Champagne making that announcement yesterday. We also spoke with Kalith Nanyakara, who is a senior policy analyst with the Canadian Federation of Independent Business, talking about how gas prices really do have a big impact on all types of businesses.
1: Last time when we saw a fuel price peak similar to now around April, when we asked our members, we heard that the spike in fuel prices led to about a third delaying investments, and about 70% were absorbing the increase through lower profits. So we should expect something similar this time around. But the thing is, we feel the pain at the pumps a lot more in BC than the rest of the country, with gas looking at around $2.20 a liter. That's still a lot higher than the rest of the country. The national average is roughly $1.73 per liter right now. So especially in Metro Vancouver, you're paying significantly more than the Canadian average. So it's also important that we address some of those supply chain constraints and transportation costs that's leading to that.
8: Well, joining me now to talk more about the relief at the pumps is Carson Binda, the BC Director of the Canadian Taxpayers Federation. Carson, thanks for being with us.
2: Hi, Jill. Thanks so much for having me on today.
8: Well, thank you. I don't often see news releases put out by the CTF that say they are applauding the federal government, but I know your group did, but you would like to see this made permanent. I want to start first, though, with applauding. Is this the right move as far as at least a little bit of relief, about a 10 cent per liter excise tax that won't be coming back next week as planned?
2: Yeah, this is absolutely good news for taxpayers. That's families filling up the pump. And it's also good news for small businesses that were fearing this big tax hike coming back this week. So this is good news for taxpayers that the gas tax holiday has been extended. But we'd like to see the federal government take that extra step and cut the tax permanently.
8: And I know other groups have been calling for that as well. Do you think there's an argument to be made that if you can cut it for a few months, if you can extend that cut, then maybe there is a way you can figure out how to make up those revenues elsewhere?
2: Absolutely. And I think that's the key thing that we're seeing with the federal government extending this gas tax cut. Look, we've heard it from the minister, we've heard it from federal government publications, but increasing the gas tax hurts Canadians. It hurts families filling up. But, and this is crucial, it also passes costs down to businesses that are then forced to raise their prices. So it's not just families paying more at the pump. Gas tax hikes really do ripple through the entire economy.
8: Do you think, though, is it also the government has done this, I know, and when they first came out with this, the cutting of the tax or the suspending of the tax, we are seeing a bit of a shift as far as an increase in electric vehicles on the roads, which obviously they're not getting any gas taxes from those vehicles. Are you concerned at all that they are going to find different ways? And when we talk about making up the revenue, I think we all know it's not going to be done in that they're going to find ways to pinch pennies and to cut their costs. They're just going to find other ways to get it from the taxpayers. Are you concerned about that?
2: Yeah, we are concerned about that. And we are laser focused on calling on Prime Minister Mark Carney and the rest of his cabinet to not just add more debt or hike taxes somewhere else, because all of those do have costs for the same family that they say they're supporting with this extension. So what we need to see the federal government do is find real savings to offset the cost of this gas tax holiday. It's going to cost taxpayers, or it's going to save us, just over $2 billion, about $2.9 billion, pardon me, to extend it up until January 31st, 2027. $2.9 billion is a lot of money, but when you look at the federal government overspending by its own budget by about $6 billion, according to the most recent projections, there's absolutely some fat around the corners that the federal government should be trimming to make space for this tax cut.
8: Well, and it does seem that the federal government, and I think provincial governments too, but for this case, looking at the federal government, when they want to find the money, they will find the money. Even earlier today, we heard of an announcement for building a Via Rail train cars, and the Prime Minister talking about the fact this is going to be good jobs in Canada, and they're going to put billions into that investment. So it does seem, whether I get to whether or not they're borrowing it, whether or not we're going to have to be paying it for generations, but when they want to find the money, it seems like they can.
2: Yeah, I think your core point is absolutely right, Jill. The federal government knows how to prioritize its spending. There's a whole list of priorities that politicians have that they allocate your tax dollars to. We need to make sure that affordability and keeping costs low for families are one of those priorities that they're directing money to, things like cutting taxes.
8: You did some leger polling as well, asking Canadians about this and specifically about the gas tax. What did you find?
2: Yeah, overwhelmingly, Canadians want to see Ottawa keep gas taxes low. So nationally, about 71% of Canadians with an opinion want to see the federal government extend this gas tax cut. That jumps to 75% of British Columbians with an opinion. So that's about 3 in 4 British Columbians with an opinion that want to see the federal government extending this gas tax holiday. And I'm not shocked that we see support for this gas tax cut be so much higher in BC than it is nationally, because British Columbians already pay some of the highest gas taxes in Canada, even considering this federal excise tax.
8: Oh, and I mentioned this on the show yesterday, and I think not that we forget about it in BC, but maybe we've just been so conditioned to always having such high gas prices. Someone sent me a note showing the gas price in Saskatchewan, and it was almost $1 less per liter, which is, when you think about it, the fact that we're in the same country, it's a huge difference.
2: Yeah, you're absolutely right. I mean, folks in British Columbia, and especially in Metro Vancouver, are being absolutely hosed when it comes to gas taxes, especially when you look across the border at Alberta and over in Saskatchewan. On a liter of gasoline in Metro Vancouver, folks are paying about 54 cents per liter in taxes. That works out to just north of $34 on a fill-up. That's substantially more than folks in the rest of Canada are paying, and it's gas taxes that drive that difference in cost.
8: Yeah, it's a lot of money for sure. Carson, great to talk with you again. We'll leave it there for today, but thank you for coming back on the show.
2: Thank you so much as always, Jill.
8: All right, that is Carson Binda. He is the BC Director of the Canadian Taxpayers Federation, talking more about the gas tax relief and the fact that that has been extended. It was supposed to end in just a few days, but clearly the Prime Minister got that message and it has now been extended. Well, what are your thoughts on this? Would you like to see it made permanent? Are you fearful that even if it was made permanent, the 10 cents a liter off the price of gas, that government would just find somewhere else to make up the difference and still get it from us taxpayers? I'm going to open up the phone lines. I'll also share some of the calls that came in on this to the buzz line, but I will open up the phone lines once again, 604-602-7373. That is 604-602-7373. What are your thoughts on this? Would you like to see a permanent relief at the pumps, a permanent suspension of the federal excise tax on gasoline? Or what else would you like to see? Are there other things you think could be done to make the cost of living a little bit more bearable? We'll take your calls coming up next.
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17: cruiser on scene to a crash in North Vancouver at Lonsdale and East 25th Street with delays in all directions and clearing an accident in Vancouver at the intersection of Burrard and West 4th Avenue with delays all four ways. Starting Friday at Shoppers Drug Mart, get up to $900 off when redeeming up to 500,000 PC Optimum points during the Super Redemption event. 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I'm Trish Jewison in the CKNW Traffic Center.
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11: Hi, I'm Adrienne Gear, president of the BC Nurses Union. Labor Day is a reminder that generations of workers organized and fought for the rights workers have today. This summer, 60,000 nurses across British Columbia took lawful job action during the longest nursing strike in our province's history. 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Labor Day reminds us that workers' rights are won through struggle and that every generation has a responsibility to defend them. To every nurse who courageously showed up for one another on behalf of our patients, and to the labor allies and members of the public who joined us in solidarity, thank you.
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8: Phone lines are open, 604-602-7373. We are talking about the gas tax relief. As expected, the federal minister in charge confirmed yesterday that the excise tax, the federal tax, the 10 cents per liter, will not be coming back next week as originally planned. Instead, we get a few more months with that tax taken off the price of gas. Well, what are your thoughts on this? On the open lines, we'll go to the phones and Trevor is on the line in Surrey. Trevor, go ahead.
13: Hi, thanks for having the show here. And honestly, tax cuts don't do anything. What we need to do is be like a real country and have a strategic oil reserve and a strategic oil refining capacity. The government needs to get in the business of putting more refineries around here and stop selling, allowing refineries to be sold to American companies. Parkland Burnaby Refinery just got sold to an American company, and one in Ontario just got shut down, which provides basically all our oil and lubricants. Again, that's what the Americans are doing. They're buying up our industry, they're shutting it down, and they're making us more dependent on them. So we need to grab a backbone, and every left-leaning liberal green freak should realize that diesel and gas are going to be around for decades, and with us having the fourth strategic oil, proven oil reserves in the world here, we can have these prices. It's absolutely outrageous.
8: Trevor, thanks for that call. Appreciate that. Let's go to Fernando in Vancouver. Go ahead.
14: Hi, I just want to point out that we're paying 18 cents a liter from TransLink. Why don't we do something about that? I mean, 10 cents a liter from the government, 18 cents a liter from TransLink. They're taking it, a lot of us in the BC, in the GVRD area. We should take a look at that as well.
8: All right, Fernando, thank you for that. My guess is there won't be a huge appetite to get rid of the TransLink tax, but like my guest said before the break, 54 cents in every liter goes to taxes, the various different taxes that we all pay. If you purchase gas, that we all pay for for our vehicles. Let's go to Ed in Surrey. Ed, go ahead.
18: Hi. I just wanted to make the comment that Gordon Campbell, who was the premier of the province of British Columbia, brought in the first carbon tax in Canada. And then the federal government brought in the carbon tax. Plus, in the lower mainland, we have the transit tax. And even if it's 54 cents, if you take the 54 away from right now, say, $2.14 a liter, that makes it $1.60 a liter. How come it's $1.60 in Ottawa and we're paying $2.14 here? They don't pay $1.60 in Ottawa. They're paying about $1.45. But if you take away what that gentleman mentioned about the oil refineries, we got rid of all our oil refineries. We have one oil refinery left, and like he said, it's owned by the Americans. In the lower mainland, we import all our gasoline from Cherry Point in Washington State, and we pay for that. That's what happens when you gradually let another country dominate your economic engines. Anyways, that's all I have to say.
8: Ed, thank you for that. Phone lines are open, 604-602-7373. We have Danielle in Vancouver. Go ahead.
19: Hi, all I wanted to say was that I'm from the time when we paid per gallon. And I find with this liter, we're paying the price of gallon per liter, so we're paying four times the amount we should be paying. It's theft, constant theft, and I'm tired of it. So we should say, hey, no more liters. It's pathetic.
8: All right. Thank you for that call as well. We did get quite a few calls on this topic to the Buzz line as well. Take a listen.
20: I'm calling with regards to the gas tax holiday. I really wish more people would pay attention to the opposition's policies. They have called for that for some time, as well as to take a look at it from an industrial point of view so our businesses can be competitive in the export markets and more affordable for all of us.
21: Regarding the gas prices, let's not forget that the BC government, God bless them, they did an investigation in the construction of the fuel prices. The one thing they refused to take into account was the impact of the taxation they've imposed on it. And let's face it, they're not going to give up on the tax. They need the money. I mean, they've got this province so far in the hole that we're going to choke on our own debt.
22: I'm a van driver for a local trucking company at the airport. So we are all owner-operators, so that means that we have to pay all of the costs to run our vehicles, and then we get 70% of the revenue. So right now we have a fuel surcharge, which I think is about 25%, which was if we charge the customers. But that doesn't fluctuate with the price of the pump. So if we get fluctuations during the week like we're seeing right now, 5-10 cents, each individual driver has to shop around, get the best price, and we eat those fluctuations because it can't be practical, of course, for us to tie the fuel surcharge rate to the price at the pump. And we can't, just the admin involved to charge the customers, and they need their budgeting as well, you know, what the price is going to be.
8: Thank you for that call as well. Well, if you didn't get through on the open line and you want to talk about this or share anything on your mind today, please do call us on the Buzz line, 604-331-BUZZ. That is 604-331-2899. Let me know your thoughts, anything on your mind. A reminder coming up in the final hour of the show today, we are going to be giving away another 4-pack of tickets. Every day this week, we are handing out a 4-pack of tickets to see the BC Lions take on the Montreal Alouettes on Saturday, September 12th. That game is taking place at BC Place at 7 p.m. Tickets are on sale through Ticketmaster, but we are going to play another round of BC Lions trivia on the show today. I gave away a little hint on the question. It is an audio clue today, so stay tuned for that. Will probably be happening around 2:15 this afternoon. When we come back, though, if you've ever driven along Kingsway in Vancouver, the stretch of Kingsway in the 2400 block area, you've likely seen a very distinct motel. You've probably also seen it on various shows because a lot of movie shoots have taken place there. X-Files, Yellow Jackets, Bates Motel, the list goes on and on. Well, it is not going to be around forever with the City of Vancouver deciding to develop that site. We're going to talk more about what is going to be happening there when we return right after your news headlines.
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3: Global News to 2, I'm Ryan Lee Hall. A shooting in Maple Ridge last month has now prompted a murder investigation. RCMP were initially called to the 1400 block of 236th Street on the evening of August 18. There they found a car riddled with bullets and a 56-year-old man critically injured. He died in hospital on August 31st. IHIT says this appears to be a targeted incident. The victim's name is not being released. Growing opposition in Kelowna to a supervised consumption site has the city's mayor going directly to Ottawa to get it shut down.
4: We feel the current system is not working.
5: Tom Dias penning a letter to the federal health minister requesting the 2027 renewal of the facility, which allows substance use in a monitored environment, be denied on the basis of significant impact on crime rates, expressions of community opposition, and gaps in the legislated engagement and consultation.
4: We have had over 3,500 RCMP calls. We have had 371 different medical emergencies that our fire department has had to deal with. We've had over 450 bylaw occurrences.
5: According to Interior Health, there were 37,000 visits to the site last year alone. BC's health minister telling Global, we have received the letter from the city of Kelowna and are responding to Mayor Dias directly very soon. Claudia Van Emmer, Global News, Kelowna.
3: A top American military commander says the United States is about as likely to launch an attack against Mars as it is to ever invade Canada. Global's Karim Guda reports.
6: Admiral Sam Paparo, the head of the U.S. Pacific Command, was asked at a news conference at the close of the Indo-Pacific Chiefs of Defense Conference in Victoria whether he would ever follow an order from President Donald Trump to invade Canada.
9: I said I follow the orders of the president, and I find it to be a... Would you ask me, please, also what my attack plans are for the Martians?
10: You want to dismiss it, by all means.
9: Yes, sir. I don't dismiss you, but I do dismiss the question.
6: Paparo says the idea of attacking Canada is preposterous, calling the country a close and indispensable ally.
9: I follow the orders of the commander-in-chief, but that is a needlessly emotional question.
6: Donald Trump has repeatedly floated the idea of annexing Canada and making it the 51st state as he wages his trade war. But Trump has also said it's highly unlikely he would ever use military force to annex Canada. Karim Guda, Global News.
3: And Canada officially has a new $20 bill set to come into circulation early next year. King Charles's portrait is featured vertically on the bill, which is still green and still features the Canadian National Vimy Memorial in France. On the other side, Bank of Canada Governor Tiff Macklem unveiled the note in Ottawa today, saying the new banknote has been made more secure to prevent forgeries.
17: Banknote security is critical for Canadian consumers and businesses, and for the integrity of our currency system. With this new note, the Bank of Canada continues its relentless fight against counterfeiting, because counterfeiters, unfortunately, are always on the job.
3: Macklem unveiled the bill at an event at the Rogers Centre, not at the usual Bank of Canada press conference location, where its unionized security guards have been on strike since June. Global News time now is 2:03. 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
7: Crews are on scene to a crash in North Vancouver at Lonsdale and East 25th Street with delays in all directions, and clearing an accident in Vancouver at the intersection of Burrard and West 4th Avenue with delays all four ways. Starting Friday at Shoppers Drug Mart, get up to $900 off when redeeming up to 500,000 PC Optimum points during the Super Redemption event. 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I'm Trish Jewison in the CKNW Traffic Center.
3: Global Sky Tracker weather now, mainly cloudy, highs up to 19 degrees, lows of 12 overnight. Tomorrow, mainly cloudy with a chance of showers, lows down to 14, and a mix of sun and cloud for your Saturday with a 40% chance of showers, highs of 19. Sunny skies for Sunday, highs up to 21. Outside CKNW in downtown Vancouver, it is 18 degrees. On the markets, Dow up 624, TSX up 541. Canadian dollar trading at 72.50 cents U.S. Global News Time now is 2:05. I'm Ryan Lee Hall.
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11: They talk about these humanoid creatures that lived underground with big red eyes to absorb as much light as possible, not to mention they were cannibalistic.
12: Okay, that's enough storytelling.
8: All right, that was a scene from Riverdale. Riverdale is one of the many, many productions that have used a well-known motel on Kingsway in Vancouver as a backdrop. You can also add to that list The X-Files, Supernatural, Yellow Jackets, and the list goes on and on. And if you've driven or gone along Kingsway, you probably know exactly what we are talking about. The 2400 Motel on Kingsway. It's one that I can't think of any other motel in the city that looks still like that. The sign is iconic, and it has been in that location since the mid-40s. Well, that could soon be changing because the city of Vancouver owns that property and is looking at developing the site to put in apartment towers and a lot more housing. So for many people, it's a sad development to see the hotel go. While others argue, couldn't the land be put to better use and made into housing? Well, joining me now is Sam Weeb, best-selling Canadian author of the Pacific Northwest crime fiction, and Sam has written about this as well. Thank you for being with us today.
13: Thanks for having me.
8: When you look at or you think about the 2400 Motel on Kingsway, what do you think about?
13: Well, The X-Files is the first thing that comes to mind. The episode Wet Wired, where Mulder and Scully stay in different cabin motels, and there's a lot of action in the episode, and it's really the first thing that I think put it on the map as a recognizable film location.
8: And I know you have a new book coming out next month as well that specifically looks at the different places where things have been shot and happening in Metro Vancouver or Hollywood North, as it's often referred to. So when you were researching and looking at writing the book, did you realize how many productions, how many things had actually taken place on that site?
13: Yeah, I mean, I had only seen a fraction of them before I started writing Shot in Vancouver. But, I mean, it's been in everything from Yellow Jackets and Riverdale to really obscure movies and TV shows to shows and movies that are actually set there, such as Bruce Sweeney's Kingsway, which was actually set at that motel.
8: Interesting. And is it because of the look of the motel that it can kind of be transformed into different things? What do you think about that particular location that makes it so attractive?
13: Well, that style of bungalow cabin motel was really popular in the 50s. And the neon really gives it this look of, like old time Americana. But it also, it could be anywhere. It could be out in the middle of the U.S. It could be Vancouver specific. It could be the past, the present, maybe not the future, but it has just a lot of different uses in films.
8: Because even looking at the span, I was thinking about it earlier, the fact that, like you said, the X-Files is probably one of the best known shows that used the motel. But then fast forward to Yellow Jackets, which obviously is a much newer show. The fact that it has spanned so many decades being used by the film industry seems quite incredible.
13: Yeah, it's very unique in that way. I mean, it's so versatile and it's just so iconic in a way. Like, you always see that that neon sign in everything from Supernatural to X-Files, Yellow Jackets, you name it.
8: It almost feels like for people then, if you've watched all of those things as a viewer, you might think, oh, it's that place again. Oh, wow, they're staying at the 2400 again. It's almost as if, because like you said, they're using the sign, they're not disguising it as something else, that it's almost become one of the lead actors.
13: Definitely. And that's really what the book is about, is the sense that it's not just nostalgia, but, you know, when you watch these things, you're actually seeing like Vancouver past and present, you know, on screen.
8: And the book itself, again, it's called Shot in Vancouver, Adventures in Hollywood North. I know you look at the 2400 Motel, but do you also look at other places, iconic spots, and maybe some places that people aren't familiar with that are that popular?
13: Oh, absolutely. I mean, it covers everything from, you know, our kinds of, like Canadian shows, like The Beachcombers, up to, you know, Ryan Reynolds, Deadpool. So there are all sorts of locations. SFU features very heavily, and its use as a, you know, science fiction headquarters or mad scientist chamber. I mean, it shows up in a lot of that kind of thing. And, you know, the Marine Building often shows up. So there's just a ton of iconic locations around Vancouver. And I try to mention and give some attention to all of them.
8: And I love that idea, too, because I think people might think about, say, the Riverview grounds and the fact that there are film shoots and people are familiar with the TV shows being shot there. And there are places where it seems almost obvious that they would be used as a backdrop or they would be used in these productions. But then these ones that you're going to be, or that you're talking about, maybe kind of the lesser known, or people maybe didn't even recognize it when they were looking at it.
13: Yeah, I mean, I personally, like when I was a kid, the first show I saw that was shot in Vancouver was Highlander the series, which is set not only in different cities, but in different time periods. So you would see, you know, locations dressed up as, you know, Wall Street around the time of the stock market crash, or, you know, I think they used one of the theaters downtown for like ancient Persia. It's very goofy, but also, you know, quite cool just how far you can stretch Vancouver as any place.
8: Do you think there's a concern then with the loss of the 2400 Motel on Kingsway? Should we be concerned? And I get the argument that the city's making and others that this is a site that is going to become a lot of housing, but is there concern that we're losing these distinctive locations that are very much loved and very much used by the film industry?
13: Yeah, I mean, I think that, you know, this is an industry that Vancouver has been a major player in for four decades now. And, you know, a lot of that is its malleability, its ability to stand in for other places. So when we lose the 2400, when we lose Hastings Park Racetrack, which is also being redeveloped, it strikes a blow and it makes it harder to find really distinct locations that can serve in all of these different productions.
8: And I think, too, when we start to look at these places and see what makes them so appealing, when we say Hollywood North, I think oftentimes we think about the natural beauty of the place and shooting, whether it's the mountains or the water. And I know when the X-Files was shooting, oftentimes those misty, foggy scenes that we think about the natural beauty, but we don't think as much, I think, about architecture. But clearly that's a big part of it.
13: Oh, huge. And especially with some of the shows that are set here, things like Da Vinci's Inquest or the movies of Bruce Sweeney and Mina Shum. I mean, those locations, you know, they help make and develop the atmosphere of those productions.
8: So do you think, would it make sense then to, and again, I'm not suggesting that we keep all of these places because of the film industry, but should we be looking at this and making sure we are finding some balance between what draws the industry, what makes the industry work and thrive here, and balance that with housing, with development, and with progress?
13: Absolutely. I mean, I love housing as much as the next person, and I would love to one day afford a film house here if the book does okay. But I mean, you know, these kinds of places aren't getting made all the time. So when we lose it, it's gone for good.
8: I wonder too, because it is such a big site, and maybe it wouldn't work this way, but I think maybe others have floated this idea. If there was some way to keep some part of the iconic 2400 motel and perhaps build around it or keep some part of it that could still potentially be used in the movie industry. I don't know if that would work, but I know there are going to be a lot of people that are going to be sad to see it go.
13: Absolutely. And I'm definitely one of them.
8: Well, I look forward to the book coming out next month, Sam. Maybe

and they're looking at bringing in apartment towers, rental homes, a childcare facility. Yes, things that are very likely needed in the city, but at a cost, and that cost, again, being losing the 2400 motel. Well, let's pause there. We're going to get you caught up on your Thursday afternoon traffic in about 30 seconds. When we come back, it is time to give away some more tickets. We're going to give one lucky listener a 4-pack of tickets to go see the BC Lions take on the Montreal Alouettes on Saturday, September 12th. The game at BC Place gets underway at 7 p.m. We're going to play a little BC Lions trivia. And for today's question, we've gone far back into the sports audio vault. So if you want to win those tickets, all you need to do is call 604-602-7373. That is 604-602-7373. We'll give those tickets away coming up next.

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2: Crews are on scene to a crash in North Vancouver at Lonsdale and East 25th Street with delays in all directions and clearing a crash in Vancouver at Burrard and West 4th Avenue. Also expect delays for road work on Columbia Street approaching Brunette. 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I'm Trish Jewison in the CKNW Traffic Center.
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1: 2:20 on this Thursday afternoon. It is time for us to give away a 4-pack of tickets to see the BC Lions take on Montreal on Saturday, September 12th. So let's see who is playing for these tickets. We have Vicky on the line in Abbotsford. Vicky, good afternoon.
2: Hi there.
1: Hi, how is your day going?
2: So far, so good. Traffic's not too bad.
1: Ooh, well, in Abbotsford, that's good news.
2: Heading that direction.
1: All right. Well, let's see if we can make your drive even better with today's question. Now, Vicky, were you listening to the contest yesterday?
2: I was.
1: Okay. Well, then you might have a bit of a leg up. Vicky, I'm going to play for you a piece of audio, and we've gone far back into the sports audio archive. And this is back in 2008, and it's somebody who is talking about the passing of Bob Ackles. And Bob Ackles was a long-serving president and chief executive officer of the BC Lions. So, Vicky, I'm going to play for you this comment, and then I'm going to give you three options on who it is. If you get the answer right, you're going to win the tickets. So are you ready?
2: I hope so.
1: All right, Vicky, it's a bit long. Here's the comment.
3: When he tells you the stories about, you know, how he spent the first couple of weeks, you know, in the park, living in his car, and then, you know, how he, I guess, was adopted by somebody so he can go to school in high school. And, you know, when you talk about all the stories about, you know, what his life was prior to him being, you know, I guess a big person in football, you know, he comes from simple roots like a lot of us do, and you know, a lot of people can identify that with, you know, and Bob never, I believe, forgot where he came from, and he never forgot that, you know, life was tough for him, and you know, he never forgot that work and treating people right, you know, does a lot of good.
1: All right, Vicky, that was back in 2008, that person talking about Bob Ackles. Who was that voice, Vicky? Was it Carl Kidd, Casey Printers, or Wally Buono?
2: I have a 33% chance I'm going to go with Wally Buono.
1: I like that you did the math before coming up with what is...
4: Woo-hoo! That's right!
1: The correct answer. Good work, Vicky.
2: Awesome.
1: All right. Have you been to a football game recently?
2: Never.
1: Oh, well, there you go. You can take three friends and you'll have a great time.
2: Awesome.
1: All right, Vicky, stay on the line. We'll get a bit of information from you. But yes, Vicky knew, or at least knew she had a 33% chance of getting that right. That was Wally Buono talking about Bob Ackles back in 2008. And here's a fun fact about Wally Buono. Perhaps this will come up in tomorrow's question. I make no guarantees. Wally Buono spent 22 years as head coach of the Calgary Stampeders and the BC Lions, tied for the most seasons coached all time. It was back in 2009, so just 1 year after that comment. He became the CFL's all-time winningest coach when the Lions beat the Argonauts 23-17, giving him 232 regular season victories. A lot of information there. I would suggest, if this is going to be part of the question tomorrow, what you want to keep in mind is how many years he spent as the head coach of both the Stampeders and the Lions. That number is 22. Keep that in your back pocket, because that might make a reoccurrence, might reoccur on the show tomorrow. But congratulations to Vicky. She has today's 4-pack of tickets. If you haven't won, and I know a lot of people have been trying to win these tickets, so you have one more chance on the show tomorrow. Tickets are available through Ticketmaster, but again, we have one more pair of four pack of tickets to this game, and we will give that away on the show tomorrow. Quick reminder, you can always catch the Jill Bennett Show podcast anytime, anywhere. Just subscribe wherever you get your podcasts. We do update it every day, so you don't have to miss it. Again, anywhere you get your podcasts, you can catch the Jill Bennett Show podcast anytime. Coming up on the program, we are going to talk to somebody who was back working on a PhD a few years ago, back in 2010, where she developed some pain in her neck, upper back, arms. The pain became chronic and it lasted for years. And unfortunately, I know this is something that many people can relate to. Well, what she did was learn more about the neuroscience of pain, and that changed a lot of the way she dealt with it, what she understood about it, to what was happening with that. And she's now teaching others about what she went through. So when we return, we're going to talk more about this, because Cynthia Thompson has now become an associate professor of kinesiology at the University of the Fraser Valley. And we'll talk more about her very personal journey with dealing with chronic pain, again, something many British Columbians deal with, and how she got back to doing the things she was doing before. That's coming up right after the news.
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5: Crews are on scene to a crash in Abbotsford, eastbound on Highway 1 just after Mount Lehman. You're down to single lane traffic, so expect delays through there. And there's also an accident in North Vancouver on Lonsdale at East 25th Street. The westbound Highway 1 on-ramp is blocked and southbound traffic is down to a single lane. Also, good news out of town, cleared the crash on the Sea to Sky Highway northbound after Lions Bay, so it's just a bit of leftover volume through there now. 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I'm Trish Jewison in the CKNW Traffic Center.
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19: Global News at 2:30. I'm Ryan Lee Hall. The federal government is spending $4.7 billion to build over 300 new passenger cars for Via Rail. Prime Minister Mark Carney making the announcement at Alstom plant in Thunder Bay, where the cars will be built.
20: Our rail cars on our long distance and remote routes are more than 70 years old. They were built when the NHL had six teams. Goalies wouldn't wear masks. The Leafs would win the cup. That's a long time ago. Those old cars, things are changing, even for the Leafs, Those old cars have served our country well, but they're long overdue for retirement.
19: The new trains are expected to arrive in 2031. The BC government is continuing its push to fill job openings at the many major projects that are underway or in the works. The province says it is adding 5,000 skilled trades training seats throughout BC this coming school year. They will focus on in-demand jobs such as construction electrician, heavy mechanical trades, and automotive service technician. It's all part of the government's Look West strategy. Here is BC Labor Minister Jennifer Whiteside.
21: This year, the Lower Mainland and the southwestern BC region will see over 2,000 new trades training seats added to our public post-secondary institutions. This includes 224 seats right here at Vancouver Community College, bringing the total number of skilled trades training seats at this institution to 1,770.
19: The province is committing $241 million over the next 3 years for skilled trades training. And a teenaged e-dirt biker is facing some hefty fines after fleeing from police. Burnaby RCMP say the teen was spotted doing wheelies and speeding on government road last Friday. An officer tried to pull him over, but the teen fled. RCMP were still there when he returned 25 minutes later. The 16-year-old was issued fines worth $938 and his Class 7 driver's license could be suspended. Burnaby RCMP are reminding everyone e-dirt bikes are not permitted on roads, sidewalks, or bike lanes, no matter how old you are. Global News Time now is 2:33. 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
5: Cruiser on scene to a crash in North Vancouver. It's in the final clearing stages at Lonsdale and East 25th Street. The on-ramp to westbound Highway 1 is blocked and southbound traffic is down to a single lane, so expect significant delays. And also dealing with a collision in Abbotsford, eastbound on Highway 1, just after Mount Lehman, with emergency crews on scene. 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Renew your way with BCAA. In the CKNW Traffic Center, I'm Jewison.
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19: Cool sky tracker weather now. Mainly cloudy with highs of 19. Lows down to 12 overnight. Mainly cloudy with a chance of showers tomorrow with lows down to 14. A mix of sun and cloud for Saturday with a 40% chance of showers. Highs up to 19. Sunny skies for Sunday. Highs up to 21. Outside CKNW in downtown Vancouver, it is 19 degrees. On the markets now, the Dow is up 624, TSX up 541, Canadian dollar trading at 72.48 cents U.S. Global News Time now is 2:34. I'm Ryan Lee Hall.
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23: 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Now, before you start thinking that Horvath is some sort of knuckle-dragging football player, some facts for you. 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Needless to say, Xander Horvath is a man of many talents.
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1: Well, thanks for being with us on this Thursday afternoon. Unfortunately, a lot of British Columbians deal with chronic pain and different types of chronic pain. But what if there was a different way of looking at it and understanding it? Well, that is what the research of my next guest looks specifically at. Cynthia Thompson is an associate professor of kinesiology at the University of the Fraser Valley, and she joins me now to talk more about this. Thank you for being with us today.
2: Hi, thanks for having me.
1: Well, thank you for doing this. I know you spoke with the Tai about this as well and went into your very personal history of dealing with chronic pain and how that got you into doing more of this research and looking at it. Can you give us a bit of a background on how that kind of unfolded?
2: Sure. So I was not a pain researcher. I was researching in other fields. But I had, you know, during my time as a researcher, experienced chronic pain for over a decade. And it was the pandemic. It was actually COVID when I no longer had resources to some of my physical interventions that I started to explore the science on pain, specifically looking at the neuroscience. And as I dove further into the resources, I learned about the biopsychosocial model, which is a model that shows the complexities of pain and how it is influenced by multiple factors. And as I started to do this, I started to explore how various factors impacted my pain. And I went through a journey of learning about pain and then re-experimenting and retraining myself to no longer see certain activities as fearful or threatening, and finding safety in movement. And I did eventually experience days without pain. And funny enough, I didn't even really notice it when it happened, because it just shows that my thinking had changed. I was no longer constantly checking in on my pain. And then one day I kind of realized, wow, I haven't had pain in a few days.
1: Which, yeah, what an amazing thing, like you said, to not even notice that. When you talk about chronic pain, though, can you explain a bit more of what that was like? Because I think we all know the body uses pain as a signal. Something's broken, something's not working, and we hope or expect that it heals and the pain goes away. But is it chronic pain when, for some reason, it doesn't go away?
2: Exactly. So by definition, chronic pain is when pain persists for more than 3 months. Often, you know, if it's 3 to 6 months, as there is sort of variable healing time, but the alarm bells are still going off despite there no longer being a threat, a potential threat, or worry about the structural integrity of the tissues. And so, yes, when chronic pain sets in, it's essentially become a learned process. So there is a learning, and the brain starts to predict pain. But perhaps there's even though there's warning signals coming up, there's no longer that danger. So that it's like the alarm system is oversensitive and is it's not doing its job, or rather it's doing its job too well, because yes, you're correct, pain is meant to be a protective mechanism.
1: And is it, does it, oversimplifying it then, because I know you write about this and you talk a lot about the neuroscience, the it's all in your head, it's your brain, but is that oversimplifying it to say once you've realized that, once you acknowledge that, that you can actually use your brain to get over the pain and to make the pain go away?
2: Yes, I'm glad you brought that up, because I definitely would never frame learning about pain as a cure for chronic pain. Chronic pain is so complex and it varies by individual, and that may not be realistic for everyone. I recognize, you know, my experience is very different than an experience of someone who may have another type of condition. So that is oversimplified. Sometimes it is perceived as you can think it away, and that is also not a reality. I think that understanding that the nervous system does actually become oversensitized. So there are changes that occur within the brain, and they can see this in, you know, imaging. There are changes that occur within the spinal cord, such that the whole system actually becomes more sensitive to potential threat signals from the tissues. And then our system also doesn't do as good a job at dampening sort of calming signals that could downregulate things in the spinal cord, for example. So it's a combination of learning this science, but then also starting to retrain the brain to start to explore movements through a lens of safety. And so it becomes more than just your thoughts. You actually have to start to explore movements along with that. So there's a field that explores graded motor retraining, where in a safe space with a physiotherapist, for example, you start to explore movement. That can also employ virtual reality and so on.
1: Is that one of the problems too, or maybe not problem, but I know with talking to people and knowing people with chronic pain, one of the frustrations can be you could go for an x-ray, you can go for testing and come back with, well, we don't see anything wrong with you, and you don't know what's actually causing it.
2: Yes, and that is when, that's why when the definition changed, so the International Association for the Study of Pain, they revamped their definition a few years back. And within that definition, because pain is, you know, an unpleasant sensory and emotional experience, but it can be associated with sort of resembling tissue damage, actual damage, or the potential for damage. And so it created a classification of pain where the actual pain is the primary symptom and there's no structural damage or pathology in the tissues, but the system has become sensitized. And so it actually gave a whole diagnostic category for these individuals that, you know, the search for the physical cause is met with, you know, we don't know what's wrong, but the pain is real. The pain is always real, because the only way you can know if someone's in pain is if you ask them. And that's a big problem, you know, reported in the literature, that often people do feel dismissed, especially when they can't find a cause for their pain. People will attribute it to it's in your head, which is not, you know, that's invalidating, and you feel dismissed. So it is related to what's going on in the brain, but it's still not, it's not made up. It's very, very real.
1: And so for somebody that might be listening to this that experiences chronic pain or knows somebody that does, what would you say, two points, if we could change how we think about pain, and what should someone do if they're experiencing this and want to figure out how to make that pain go away?
2: So I think because our system is, it's very much focused on the biomedical model, such that most of us, even from childhood, learn that pain is equivalent to tissue damage or what's going on in the structural tissues, and that's incorrect. And so just learning about how pain works through the biopsychosocial model, you can learn that, you know, yes, your biology plays a role, but in terms of your psychology, your thoughts, your mood, fear, and beliefs about pain and coping and trauma, those play a role because they impact your threat system. So if you have had previous experiences where you have been under threat, then your system might be that much more sensitive to additional threats that you perceive in the environment. And then there's also the sociological factors. So these are often neglected, but if you're experiencing stress through financial barriers, social expectations, job satisfaction, and so on, that can also play into the pain experience. So it really comes down to understanding how pain works, step one, and then looking into your own pain and starting to notice how it changes depending on context. So I, for example, notice that, you know, I can have sort of a flare up of pain, for example, when I'm really stressed out or when I feel under pressure. And that would potentially be a different trigger for another person. So they may have a trigger when they hear, when a loud noise could actually trigger their pain, or when they're having to have a social gathering with people that, you know, they have some social tension with, or whenever they go to work because perhaps the job satisfaction is low. So it really takes kind of looking inside and figuring out what are the factors that impact your pain by just starting to observe and notice, because it's quite rare that pain is constant throughout the day. Most people do experience a change and a fluctuation in their pain over the course of the day and from day to day. So it's really figuring out those context-specific influences and then starting to explore how to tackle them.
1: All right. Well, Cynthia Thompson, I'm so happy that you were able to join us and talk more about this. We will leave it there for today, but thank you for making the time.
2: Thanks so much for having me.
1: All right, that is Cynthia Thompson, an associate professor in kinesiology at the University of the Fraser Valley, again, talking about how we deal with and how we think about chronic pain. We are going to stop there. And when we come back after an update on your traffic, we are looking again at what the heck is going on with the BC Conservatives. Stay with us.
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5: Good afternoon and good news. Finally cleared that crash in North Vancouver at Lonsdale and East 25th Street, so it's just leftover volume through there now. Delays for a collision in Abbotsford, eastbound on Highway 1, just after Mount Lehman, with emergency crews on scene. Otherwise, it's volume slowing you down on the major routes, including southbound Highway 99 to the Massey Tunnel. Traffic is backed up solid from Blundell, and northbound Highway 91A approaching the Queensboro Bridge is busy between Howes and the pedestrian overpass. Starting Friday at Shoppers Drug Mart, get up to $900 off when redeeming up to 500,000 PC Optimum points during the Super Redemption event. Details in store. In the CKNW Traffic Center, I'm Trish Jewison.
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1: Well, earlier in the show, we caught up with Trevor Bolin. He is a former BC Conservative leader to talk about all of the MLAs leaving that party and what's going to happen next.
30: At the end of the day, as we know, leaders come and go, MLAs come and go. The members that make the party and the party itself is what lasts the test of time. The Conservative Party of British Columbia, under many different names, is the oldest party in the province. They are still, the ones that are there remaining are still representing their ridings. They're still bringing those issues forward to the caucus and to the leader itself. So, you know what I mean? I honestly think that it's going to come down to whether you support the party, whether you believe in the platform of the Conservative Party. Carrie Lynn is vying for a seat. She needs a seat. I think this is the one opportunity that those longtime members have that they can say, okay, you know, let's put our support behind Carrie Lynn and let's see what she can actually do without the fallout that's already happened. It's time to rebuild. I'm hoping Carrie Lynn is listening to the members. I'm hoping she's listening to the remaining MLAs and all the ridings that are represented by the Conservatives in British Columbia. And I'm really hoping to see some positive change going forward. And I mean, we've seen this happen before. We've seen, you know, when the Conservatives ran in the snap election in 2020, when I was the leader, you know, there was seats lost. From the BC United, we've seen the same thing happen in the election prior to that, and we're going to see that again going forward. So, you know, when there's too many parties, especially on the center of right, because that is such a large tent when you've got, you know, kind of that far spectrum on the right all the way to the center that are all, you know, all have that fiscal conservativeness, but maybe don't align with those platforms or align with the far right social side, it splits the vote and the NDP wins. And that is what we will see in next year's election if we don't fix this. My advice to Carrie Lynn would be to start listening, to understand the needs and the concerns of her caucus, of her ridings, of the residents of British Columbia. I would focus on what is affecting British Columbians in their day-to-day lives. I would stay out of the federal side of the conservative platforms, if you will. We got to bring this back home. We got to bring it to BC. She's got to get her caucus on her side. She's got to get her MLAs on her side. And she has to prove to British Columbians that she is ready, able, and willing to lead this party.
1: That was Trevor Bolin. He's a former BC Conservative leader. Well, let's find out what's coming up next on the Jazz Joe Hall Show. Good afternoon.
10: Good afternoon. Carrie Lynn Finley's got a lot on her plate listening to Mr. Bolin.
1: She's got a big to-do list.
10: That is true. We're going to continue that theme. We're going to speak to Mike Bernier from Centre BC. Of course, Peter Miliband, one of the BC Conservative MLAs, already said we're creating a party along with Peter, Ian Payton, and potentially other MLAs joined. Is there a need for a Centre BC, especially if Mr. Miliband creates his more center-right party, and they're going to be in the legislature. That's one advantage, a big advantage that they have over center BC. So we'll talk to Mr. Bernier about that, and of course talk a little bit about what's transpired the last few days. We're also going to talk about New York City just banning AI for 600,000 kids between kindergarten and grade 8, and whether or not that's something we should be looking at here. Mayor Mamdani, more power with the mayors in New York, said there's no study he's seen that proves it helps kids at that young of an age, so why are BC schools doing it? So we'll talk a little bit about that.
1: All right, thank you. That's it for us today. My thanks to our content producer, Mackenzie Eady, technical producer, Tim French. Have a great day. We are back with you right here tomorrow.

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1: Cleared the crash in Abbotsford eastbound on Highway 1 just after Mount Lehman, so it's leftover volume through there now. There's a new collision in Langley, though. It's at 200th Street and 28th Avenue with delays all four ways. 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I'm Trish Jewison in the CKNW Traffic Center.
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16: Global News to 3, I'm Ryan Lee Hall. Prime Minister says his government remains focused on building Canada strong. Speaking today in Northern Ontario, Mark Carney responded to Republicans in the U.S. who say he walked away from a trade talks for political reasons and that any future deal won't be as good as the one he said no to.
17: With all respect, appointed, unelected cabinet members in the United States are experts on Canadian politics. Our core role, everything this government is doing, everything I'm trying to do, is to work with provinces, work with willing partners around the world, work with labor, work with business to move forward to the benefit of our citizens. That's the small p. If you want to call that politics, that's small p politics. We're not positioning on this stuff.
16: Carney adding,
17: there are a few issues that the United States was arguing right up to the last hour. Red lines weren't going to change, boom, it's in there, you know, our way or the highway, take it or leave it, you know, attitude. That now they're not. So all of a sudden they don't care about Canadian language or culture and those elements. Well, if they didn't care, they should have kept them in the deal.
16: Meantime, U.S. President Donald Trump is attacking the Prime Minister on social media. Trump writing on Truth Social, "It is very good for Canadian politicians like Prime Minister Carney to make President Donald J. Trump the enemy until their economy collapses." Two men have been charged after allegedly using a stolen vehicle to crash through the metal gates of an outlet mall in Richmond. RCMP say they were called to MacArthur Glen early on August 15th. Callers reported a vehicle crashing through the mall's gates and into a store before suspects entered and made off with merchandise. Officers spotted the suspected vehicle and deployed a tire deflation device to stop it. RCMP say it crashed into two police vehicles before coming to a stop near Number 3 Road and Capstan Way, where the two men tried to flee on foot but were arrested. Merchandise inside the vehicle has been returned and the men are being held in custody and facing charges of break and enter, mischief, dangerous operation of a vehicle, assault, and obstruction of a peace officer. A North Vancouver man has been issued a hefty fine for feeding wildlife. Kylie Stanton has more.
13: Kenneth Amaral has been ordered to pay $27,000 for placing food along North Vancouver's Capilano Trail. Both bears and coyotes were seen feeding at the site. Amaral did not appear in court for sentencing, but earlier told Global News he wasn't worried about a fine and planned to continue his actions. The Conservation Officer Service says while feeding wildlife may seem harmless, it can have serious consequences. Sergeant Chris Doyle.
18: We believe this sentence sends a strong message that feeding dangerous wildlife is a serious offense. Feeding dangerous wildlife puts wildlife at risk and people at risk.
13: Nicholas Scapolati is the executive director of the Grizzly Bear Foundation.
19: You feeding them or, you know, setting up a, not securing your attractants can lead to a real serious situation for a bear that we'd know what he wants to see.
13: $20,000 of the $27,000 fine will go to the Habitat Trust Foundation, which supports conservation projects. Kylie Stanton, Global News.
16: And Canada officially has a new $20 bill set to come into circulation early next year. King Charles's portrait is featured vertically on the bill, which is still green and still features the Canadian National Vimy Memorial in France. On the other side, Bank of Canada Governor Tiff Macklem unveiled the note in Ottawa today, saying the new bank note has been made more secure to prevent forgeries.
20: Banknote security is critical for Canadian consumers and businesses and for the integrity of our currency system. With this new note, the Bank of Canada continues its relentless fight against counterfeiting because counterfeiters, unfortunately, are always on the job.
16: Macklem unveiled the bill at an event at the Rogers Center and not at the usual Bank of Canada press conference location, where its unionized security guards have been on strike since June. Global News Time now is 3:04. Now the latest CKNW traffic.
1: Watch out for a police incident on the Oak Street Bridge northbound just past the north end at the Marine Drive off-ramp, and cruiser on scene to a collision in Langley on 200th Street at 28th Avenue. You can expect delays in all directions. Plenty of volume on the major routes this afternoon. Southbound Highway 99 to the Massey Tunnel is backed up solid from Blundell. Eastbound Highway 1 to the Ironworkers Memorial Bridge is backed up to Lonsdale. And northbound traffic to the Knight Street Bridge is slow from the east-west connector. Fiji Air Airways anniversary sale is here. 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I'm Trish Jewison in the CKNW Traffic Center.
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16: Global Sky Tracker weather now. Mainly cloudy with highs of 19 degrees, lows of 12 overnight. Tomorrow, mainly cloudy with a chance of showers, lows down to 14. Mix of sun and cloud for your Saturday with 40% chance of showers, highs of 19 degrees. Sunny skies for Sunday, highs of 21, lows down to 13. Outside CKNW in downtown Vancouver, it is 19 degrees. On the markets now, the Dow is up 624, TSX is up 541, Canadian dollar is trading at 72.49 cents U.S. Global News time now is 3:06. 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
0: What's going on?
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27: It's Thursday, September 3rd. Welcome to the Jazz Joe Hall Show. Thanks for joining us, folks. Hope you're having a great day. Let's get to it. Well, Labor Day weekend is coming up. It's supposed to be about workers. But here's a question worth asking. How many people in this province start a shift wondering what's waiting for them at the front door? Now, the Business Improvement Areas of BC is out with a new survey today. It's a small, only 100 businesses organization. They say that up front. But the numbers here are lopsided enough to be very interesting. 63% say conditions got worse in the last year. 68% are worried about what crime is doing to their staff. More than half say it's making hiring harder. Well, joining us now to talk about what they're seeing is Jeremy Hayton, President of Business Improvement Areas of BC. Jeremy, thank you so much for your time.
28: It's my pleasure. Always a pleasure to be here.
27: So give me a picture on the ground. What are your business owners describing to you that doesn't show up in a survey percentage?
28: Yeah. So it's important to have context for sure. While we only had 100 responses to the survey, we actually represent approximately 80,000 businesses across the province. So this is a sampling size that actually mirrors what we see in local communities through local polling. Mm-hmm. The reality is that business owners are struggling. They're struggling with community safety issues, mental health issues, opioid issues, encampments in front of businesses. And these are perpetual problems that we've been discussing with the province for a number of years now. And I think it's important to understand that, you know, we see the news footage of, you know, another broken window or another graffiti tag or something like that. But there's a human story behind this. And the challenge is for a lot of small business owners, they come to work, as you so eloquently stated, not knowing what the day is going to bring to them. And the psychological stress of dealing with issues which are well beyond their skill set, with, you know, challenges that, you know, are difficult to respond to from a bylaw or an RCMP policing perspective, leaves small business owners and their employees in a high level of psychological stress day in and day out in British Columbia.
27: In the opening, I mentioned that 68% are worried about employee well-being, which is higher than the number worried about their own operations, which is very surprising. Is this something unique to this year, the last couple of years, or has this number been slowly building up to the 68% that we're seeing now?
28: I think that's a great question. And I think there has been just recently, you know, the 10th anniversary of the declaration of this health issue was I wouldn't say celebrated within the province of BC, but we've seen this steady escalation in impacts. And when you look at things like stress leaves for first responders, you look at inability of police services to attract their employees. These are people who directly interface with the displaced populations on our streets. And so imagine that you've got somebody who's been refused service in a shelter. They've been put back out on the street because they can't behave within a basic social construct. And then, you know, the mechanic who literally has a shop across the street comes in the next morning and now has to be a social worker on top of being a mechanic. And so these retention issues sometimes are hidden. These stress issues are sometimes hidden, but they're very real for small business owners. It's dealing with drug use, drug paraphernalia, vandalism, break-ins, thefts, people who just simply don't want to comply with a simple request to move beyond the doorway so that customers come into the business. It is perpetuated year in and year out. And until the province gets a handle on the integration of the mental health, physical health, and enforcement paradigms, I fear this is going to continue probably at or greater than this rate.
27: Is there any differentiation between rural and urban? Metro Vancouver certainly sees these problems. Victoria as well. We covered it many times in Nanaimo as well. But is there much of a difference between rural and urban?
28: I think it's a saturation question. So yes, is the short answer to that. Vancouver or some of the areas in Vancouver, you have greater levels of saturation. You have more people on the streets, you have bigger areas. Housing is usually dispersed in different ways. But you get to mid-sized communities like Victoria, like Kamloops, like Prince George, like Kelowna, and you don't have as large of a community. So you end up with these higher concentrations of individuals within the commercial cores, which causes compounding issues. So you will see repeatedly these smaller mid-sized communities saying, hey, where are we going here? What is going on here and how do we get a handle on this? And so we are often considered, in my opinion, canaries in the coal mine. Until the government understands what is housing saturation, what is an enforcement paradigm, what is compassionate care, what is reverse onus bail that's actually not just related to criminality from an organized crime perspective, but from a shoplifting perspective, how do we deal with these in a more fulsome manner? We're going to continue to struggle in British Columbia, and businesses are continuing to try and combat this in other ways. So, for example, right now, a lot of businesses are enhancing security, looking at new alarm systems and camera systems. And to add insult to injury, the government's going to expand the PST to cover those things. So not only does the business owner find themselves at risk, but now they got to pay an extra tax on it. So it's just egregiously disrespectful.
27: This is a probably a bigger picture question. You know, running a small business is never easy, especially never easy. But you add to that modern shopping experiences where you get with a click of a mouse, you can order from Amazon or bigger retailers and you can return and send that stuff without leaving your home, quite frankly. So the high street, the main street small business has a tougher time now. And add to that now, the street disorder challenges that they have. I mean, are we in an era, you think, where you're just going to see the decline of small business, just less bricks and mortar small business that's going to be set up in our communities?
28: It's interesting you asked this question because I actually wrote about this today. I just sent out a newsletter to the membership in one of the BIs I oversee. And, you know, the conversation is not whether or not there's a shifting power dynamic in the type of sale that we're seeing. I think the question is, what are our downtown cores? What is their purpose in our community? And the reality is the downtown core is actually the perpetuator of this connectiveness. So we talk about Buy BC, we talk about Buy Canadian, we talk about Buy Local. But the reality is when you buy something from a big box or even, you know, an online merchant, you don't get any sales, you don't get any knowledge, you don't get any support. Yeah, the return's a little bit easier, but you still have to go to the post office to do it. But you walk down the street and you talk to your local baker or your shoe store, or, you know, you're buying a shirt from your local tailor, you actually get that different level of service, a different level of comfort. And when we see all of these challenges being perpetuated in social media and in sort of this disconnected world, that's why Buy BC, that's why Buy Local, that's why small business is so critical to the heartbeat of our communities. We are part of, as a small business owner, we're part of the community. We fund arts, entertainment, recreation. We liaise with people. We build relationships. And that's the piece that cannot be replicated by some online portal somewhere. It's got to come back to the business owners and the ability of us to build our communities in a way that creates robustness, not just for business, but for the entire of the community.
27: Yeah, I always say, you know, Little League teams are sponsored by your local business, not Amazon, right? And you got to remind yourself of that.
28: Absolutely.
27: Let's talk a little bit about what needs to be done here. And, you know, we can talk about more law enforcement. Vancouver spending more money. Many other police forces are focused on these issues. But at the same time, the frustration remains. We're in an election cycle now on the municipal level. And, you know, we're talking about where to put, you know, drug rehab centers and where we shouldn't be putting them. It's a downtown issue here in Vancouver. But what would you like to see? What do you think specifically needs to be done in the context of making neighborhoods safer for businesses to operate and for their customers to feel safer?
28: I've been writing to the government from my BIA for the last 8 years. In fact, I sent a letter to the premier's office late last fall, which I got sort of a, you know, precursory high level response from BC Housing. But I actually asked for some questions. I asked some really serious questions. And one of the key questions to me was, what

0: necessary to go with that housing. So if you have a housing unit here, you may not get the mental health supports necessary for that person in that housing unit to move forward. You may not get the detoxification services necessary for that person to move forward. And so the challenge here is government needs to work more holistically together. If you have a housing unit, what are the supports needed for that individual to move forward? And this information was, you know, in the government's hands in 2022 when SFU did their housing report. And so these are not new solutions. These are just solutions that have not been implemented effectively at the community level. So that's number one. Mm-hmm. Number two, I think if you're asking businesses to, you know, harden up their sites, to, you know, take a more proactive stance, you got to repeal the PST expansion. It's, you know, you're just getting hit a second time as a business owner who's probably been a victim of crime. So that's not fair. That's got to stop. And in fact, the province's own engagement committee made that recommendation within their report to the province. So what's going on? Why are we pushing back on that? And then the third one, and I think probably the most important one, is we've seen a sort of a pullback from this government in regards to engagement with the business community. There are some pockets of engagement that are going on, but this, the dissolution of the Small Business Roundtable, which was in existence for over a decade and was nonpartisan, is just a hit to that engagement that BIAs, chambers, you know, Canadian Federation of Business, all of us need to come to the table together and have fulsome conversation and talk about not just the impact of what's occurring in our communities, but how we work through those impacts and ensure that we're all on the same page. Government has to be willing to step into this space, because while it may be more expensive in the short term, the long-term savings and gains made from lower stress, from better recruitment for our response teams, et cetera, will actually far pay for the work that we have to do.
1: Jeremy, I really appreciate your time. We've run out of time. We'll definitely love to have you back. Thank you so much.
0: Thank you so much. I appreciate the time.
1: That's Jeremy Hayton, president of Business Improvement Areas of BC. Hey, give us a call in the open line. We'd love to hear from you, particularly if you're a small business owner, in regards to some of the challenges you're dealing with when it comes to street disorder, drug use in and around your business, and what you want to see done. 604-602-7373. That's 604-602-7373. 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Your call's next, but first, traffic in 30 seconds.

0: With traffic every 10 minutes on your drive, here's Trish Jewison.
1: Good news, cleared the incident northbound at the north end of the Oak Street Bridge, so it's just leftover volume through there now. Watch out for a stall in Surrey, northbound on Highway 99, just after the Serpentine River Bridge blocking the bus lane, and crews are on scene to a crash in Langley on 200th Street at 28th Avenue with delays in all directions. 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I'm Trish Jewison in the CKNW Traffic Center.
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5: 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Labor Day is a reminder that generations of workers organized and fought for the rights workers have today. This summer, 60,000 nurses across British Columbia took lawful job action during the longest nursing strike in our province's history.

0: During this time, nearly 6,000 nurses reported intimidation and harassment from their employers, including threats of discipline. Labor Day reminds us that workers' rights are won through struggle and that every generation has a responsibility to defend them. To every nurse who courageously showed up for one another on behalf of our patients, and to the labor allies and members of the public who joined us in solidarity, thank you.
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3: Hey, welcome back to the show. Just want to let you know, for the show, we're going to look at the issue of data centers. Today, Canada introduced some rules in regards to data centers. Now, Canada is over 337 megawatts of AI data center capacity today, which is not bad, but there are 20,000 megawatts in the pipeline. So Ottawa wants to bring in some rules. Voluntary principles is what they're calling them, but the backlash is tremendous, of course, especially with the use of water by AI companies. So we're going to look at that at 4:30. We're also going to be looking at the issue of whether or not kids should be using AI in our schools. You may have heard the New York mayor basically saying we're going to ban AI for kids up to grade 8. We'll look at that issue. And of course, the mayors in the United States have a lot more power in regards to the education system than they have here. That's a provincial mandate here. But we'll talk a little bit about that. And guess what? No BC Conservative MLA today resigned from the caucus, which is not surprising. I guess they've had so many of them. But behind the scenes, one of the bigger conversations is, will the BC Conservative Party survive at all? One of the reasons they're asked that is Peter Miliband, BC Conservative MLA, the first one to leave, has already said he's going to set up a party, and he is expected to have that party set up by the fall legislative session in October. Ian Payton, the MLA for Delta South, has already said that he will be joining Mr. Miliband as well, and there could be others. So the question then becomes, what about the other center-right party, Center BC, which has a candidate running in the by-election in Abbotsford Mission, but has no seat, it has no MLA, in the legislature. So there's a huge advantage for Mr. Miliband and Mr. Payton and potentially other MLAs. So is there a need for a Center BC? And part of the reason we're having this conversation, of course, is at its core, all these parties are really, right now, BC Conservatives, Mr. Miliband's eventual party, and then Center BC. It's the same voter they're going after. Somewhere along the way, they're going to have to coalesce. Someone's going to have to step away. So we'll talk a little bit about what the center-right looks like with this realignment. Now, Peter Miliband, who is an MLA for Kamloops North Thompson, talked to our Mike Smith earlier today. Today he's an independent, of course, one of the things they talked about was, of course, Mr. Miliband setting up a potential party. Let's take a listen to his comments.
4: What came next, I wasn't sure, and Ian was about, 10 days after I left was when Ian finally left. He was the next one out the door, and that's when we decided, well, okay, we still have something to give the province. Let's see if we can get a party started and give other MLAs that might be thinking the same way as us an opportunity to have a landing spot and give the public a legitimate right of center voting option that's serious, that is sticking to the issues that matters most for British Columbians, and see if we can't still manage to defeat the NDP in the next general election.
3: That was Peter Miliband speaking to our Mike Smith earlier today. We'll be looking at that issue at 4 o'clock. Center BC leader Mike Bernier joins us at that time. But coming up next, New York City just banned AI for 600,000 kids. That's kindergarten through grade 8. The mayor says, show me one study that proves it helps. Nobody has. So what are BC schools going to do about the issue as well? We'll look at that issue next. But first, traffic in 30 seconds.
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6: And starting in Burnaby, a crash near BCIT, Willingdon northbound at Canada Way. Lane closures there. It's backed up pretty much all the way to Sanderson, so heads up there. Got a stall in Surrey on the 99, Highway 99 at northbound right by the Serpentine River. Thankfully, off to the bus lane side, so really not a big impact to the flow. Busy off the North Shore, the rush in full swing. Highway 1 east, that is slow from Lonsdale all the way down the hill, then gets busy again east through the Cassiar Tunnel. Pretty slow towards the Massey Tunnel. Delays kick in south of the 99 between the 91 and Westminster, although starting to ease off because counterflow is in now. 99 north, only one lane, so it is backed up south of Highway 17A. In the CKNW Traffic Center, I'm Mark Staling.
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15: Global News to 3:30. I'm Ryan Leehall, and we begin with breaking news. A high-profile VPD officer was arrested this morning. Sources confirm Cal Dosange, a longtime member of the department and the founder of Kids Play, was taken into custody in Surrey. Here's Global's Catherine Urquhart.
16: A long-serving member of the Vancouver Police Department has been arrested and will appear before the courts on multiple charges. Constable Cal Dosange was arrested earlier this morning. He has been a member of the VPD for several decades and was perhaps best known for his work with the charity Kids Play, based in Surrey. A search warrant was executed today at Kids Play. Several officers were there and on scene for numerous hours. Sources say that other search warrants have also been executed today. Again, long-serving VPD member Constable Cal Dosange has been arrested and is appearing before the courts on multiple charges. We expect to hear more in the coming hours, and we'll bring that to you as soon as we have it.
15: That was Global's Catherine Urquhart reporting. A shooting in Maple Ridge last month has now prompted a murder investigation. RCMP were initially called to the 1400 block of 236th Street on the evening of August 18th. There they found a car riddled with bullets and a 56-year-old man critically injured. He died in hospital on August 31st. IHIT says this appears to be a targeted incident. The victim's name is not being released. Growing opposition in Kelowna to a supervised consumption site has the city's mayor going directly to Ottawa to get it shut down.
17: We feel the current system is not working.
18: Tom Dye is penning a letter to the federal health minister requesting the 2027 renewal of the facility, which allows substance use in a monitored environment, be denied on the basis of significant impact on crime rates, expressions of community opposition, and gaps in the legislated engagement and consultation.
17: We have had over 3,500 RCMP calls. We have had 371 different medical emergencies that our fire department has had to deal with. We've had over 450 bylaw occurrences.
18: According to Interior Health, there were 37,000 visits to the site last year alone. BC's health minister telling Global, we have received the letter from the city of Kelowna and are responding to Mayor Dias directly very soon. Claudia Van Amer, Global News, Kelowna.
15: And another sleeping driver has police out with a fresh warning. The BC Highway Patrol say this happened on August 27th on Highway 1 through Langley during the morning rush hour. They say an officer was on a priority call when he passed a Tesla. RCMP say the driver had his eyes closed and both hands off the steering wheel. He was issued fines for driving without due care and attention and failing to produce a driver's license. The BC Highway Patrol says if you are sleeping and forcing them to pull you over, they are going to leave you with financial consequences. Global News time now is 3:33. 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
19: Cleared the incident northbound at the north end of the Oak Street Bridge, so it's just leftover volume through there now. Crews are on scene to a crash in Burnaby, northbound on Willingdon at Canada Way. Watch out for a stall in Surrey, northbound on Highway 99, just after the Serpentine River Bridge, blocking the bus lane. And crews are on scene to a collision in Langley on 200th Street at 28th Avenue with delays in all directions. 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One winner gets half the jackpot, the other half supports patient care. I'm Trish Jewison in the CKNW Traffic Center.
20: Hi, I'm Christy Gordon with your Global Sky Tracker weather forecast. Good to have some rainfall across the region right now. Thankfully, though, we're starting to see some breaks of blue sky, and we're going to see mostly dry conditions over the next couple of days. However, we do have a chance of showers once again Friday evening into Saturday morning. So for overnight periods tonight, we are going to see partly cloudy skies. We'll drop down to 12 degrees, and we're expecting 20 tomorrow afternoon. It will be mainly cloudy throughout the day Friday, but you'll see some breaks in the clouds. The showers are not set to push in until the evening hours, and we'll continue to see them into Saturday morning. So far, the weekend is looking pretty nice. We'll be enjoying sunshine through the afternoon hours on Saturday, Sunday, and Monday too.
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15: Outside CKNW in downtown Vancouver, it is 20 degrees on the markets now. The Dow is up 624. TSX is up 541. Canadian dollar is trading at 72.50 cents U.S.
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1: All right, welcome back to the show. Well, New York City just did what a lot of parents have been asking for and almost no school board has had the nerve to do. They shut AI off. 600,000 students from two-year-old up to grade 8. Banned from using it in class. Nearly 40 AI features quietly switched off inside apps kids were already using for math and reading. Companion chatbots gone in every grade. Screen time capped. Now, Mayor Zoran Mamdani said he's yet to see a single study showing AI helps elementary kids, unless it was funded by the company selling the product. Now, we have to remind everybody here, the mayor, big city mayors in the United States have a lot more power to do this, including having an impact on education. Here, of course, education is handled by the provincial government. Here is Mayor Zoran Mamdani commenting on the ban.
2: Kids need to learn to think for themselves. They need to work alongside their peers. They need to learn how to ask better questions. And they need to learn what it feels like to not know the answer.
1: That was Mayor Zoran Mamdani. Now, here's the part I want to dig into. A ban ends at the school door. The kids can go home, open the same laptop, and the tool is right there. So is New York solving a problem or just moving it into the living room? And what does it mean for provinces like ours? Should we be looking at that as well? Well, joining me now to talk about the issue is Jesse Miller, social media expert and founder of Mediated Reality. Jesse, thank you so much for your time today.
3: Thank you for having me, Jazz.
1: All right. New York bans AI up to grade 8. The kids walk home and use it on the family iPad, potentially. In your mind, is this a net positive what they're doing in New York, and should we be looking at it here in BC?
3: So it requires a little context. This is a one-year hold in programs that they were already introducing. Mm-hmm. They're going through K through grade 8. High school students will still have access on their personal devices, and this is only based on New York Public Schools devices themselves that are being provided. What's interesting is when we look at New York, we go back to Mayor de Blasio. He banned cell phones 10, 15 years ago in New York schools, citing not seeing any academic need for them. And what we saw were huge amounts of kids still bringing phones in, but then the need for places to store them. And we saw trucks now parked outside of secondary schools with kids having cubby holes where they pay to hold their phone so they can go run outside between classes. There's always going to be a go-around. And what I appreciate about the introduction is that you highlighted that kids can go home and still use a number of open-source tools. What is really important in education is that kids are using education-based AIs, not just open-source ones like we see with ChatGPT. And the reality of it is putting a one-year hold means you're assessing it for that incoming grade level in the lower primary, but then seeing what you're doing for the secondary kids and then having to find that balance.
1: On the surface of this, is it not it seems like a good idea in the sense that, look, you want kids to think critically, and maybe I'm being nostalgic about the good old days, but isn't this necessarily a good thing to just, look, you got to be able to think critically, challenge yourself, be able to decipher information, and it's so vitally important at such a young age. Why not do it this way? There's always going to be AI, and as they get older, they're mature and they'll know what they're doing. But at this stage, it sounds like a good idea, no?
3: It's a good idea in the sense that Mayor Mamdani takes a very progressive approach to every issue, and then also is very careful in making sure that you're not just going with what would seem logical in the sense of opening up the floodgates. It is a important step forward to really regulate how young people are exposed to AI, especially the chatbots. But when we look at school districts in British Columbia that are taking progressive stances, they actually are very conservative in how they're introducing. We see Surrey Schools has a number of fantastic programs to identify AI use for students. One called Junk, Toxic, and Healthy AI, how parents and students can differentiate between the two. Also, the idea of navigating AI future, what it means to actually introduce AI into learning so they can be applied to skill sets where we do ask better questions. Not using AI like Google, where we were afraid of it 15 years ago, saying all kids are going to just Google everything. We have kids who are creating questions. They're learning further. They're using the tool to move themselves forward. And so, yes, we look at risk safety when we think about threats to safety in a school and how can the AI influence that negativity. But we also have to be asking really good questions about how can we help kids ask better questions using these learning companions. And if it's education-based and it's not for-profit, odds are it's going to be pretty good.
1: Is there an age below which a kid simply shouldn't be handed a tool that does the thinking for them? What's the line in your mind?
3: The hard part here is it's subjective. We see parents give their kids cell phones at the dinner table to pacify them at a restaurant so that they're not making noise. We see it on flights. That conversation's been happening for 15, 20 years. The parent really has to make a choice about how they want to engage their child one-on-one and then use technology as a tool in the family. It can't be just used for pacification. But when we think about where the learning tools are available, we want kids moving forward in a sense of a learning addendum. And so at post-secondary, we can sit there and say, let's ban AI. But if a student's struggling and they can opt for a tutor and use the AI as a tutoring tool, there's a healthy approach to using it as a young adult. The same can be introduced at middle school. The same can be introduced when we think about, let's say, the mixed nationalities that represent New York City. You have a lot of kids who are English primary at school, but they are mother tongue primary at home. And so the responsibility falls on those young children to help with conversation, paying bills. We see it all the time in Metro Vancouver. So how is it that we can use these tools to better bridge that gap when it comes to the learning needs of the adult at home and the learning needs of the child?
1: I often hear this from parents, and maybe they're being nostalgic as well. I'm not against just no technology at an elementary school age. That means cell phones, social media, AI chatbots. Can you see us going to that time? And as they're older, you start introducing some of this technology. But at that primary level, we just say no technology outside of maybe a calculator or something of that sort.
3: To be fair, in British Columbia schools, when we introduced the cell phone ban, it really did kind of cover that space. But the majority of technology that's being used in primary education is school-based. And so there's a lot of work that goes into pedagogy and the curriculum design from each school district to look at their needs, to look at how they can help support their students. And I remember we sometimes look at this from a Metro Vancouver point of view, but there are a lot of school districts where, going from one school to the other is sometimes maybe 100 kilometers. What does it mean to have Wi-Fi in a bus so the student could do homework in the transit or have a school-provided technology that their family might not be able to afford at home? There are so many avenues here that are very constructive in the idea of, is a ban necessary as opposed to what are the learning needs of each student and how can technology help that student and that family?
1: I don't know if you're a betting man. What are your thoughts on this staying beyond the 1 year study time in New York?
3: I highly doubt that we're not going to see AI inclusion in multiple spaces within schools. And to be fair, if the workplace is going to be accelerated using AI, we're going to see a change in jobs. We need children to be able to learn how to use these tools like any advanced technology that's come our way. And so within that, we need more teachers probably trained on how to use AI in the classroom. And that's where I'm hoping that they're able to put more into what they can do for professional development. And more so here in British Columbia, we need more teachers kind of looking at seeing how they can use AI in their own learning capacities. And hopefully there's government money to be given for their professional development moving forward as well.
1: Mm-hmm. Jesse, as always, really appreciate your time. Thank you.
3: Thank you, Jess.
1: All right. That's Jesse Miller, social media expert and founder of Mediated Reality, talking to us about New York City, where Mayor Mamdani has introduced a one-year ban when it comes to the use of artificial intelligence in that city. That'll impact 600,000 students from 2 years old up to grade 8 from using it in class. That's the nearly 40 AI features will be quietly switched off inside app kids were already using for math and reading. Companion chat bots will be gone in every grade as well. And screen time will be capped. And Mayor Mamdani basically said he's yet to see a single study showing AI helps elementary kids unless it was funded by the company selling the product. So there you go. Hey, give me a call on the open line. We'd love to get your thoughts, not just at schools, but also at home. What do you think of this idea of just banning AI for kids at the young age in the elementary school and even middle school? And I'm a big fan. And once again, I'm not basing this on any study. I just love the idea of cell phone bans, even a technology ban at the elementary level and perhaps even part of middle school, because I think that's where, teaching the kids the basics is really important. Yes, there's always going to be technology around and they can use technology at home. But I almost want school, and maybe I'm romanticizing this, I almost want school to be just focus on the basics of education and the distractions that are already there in society. Take as many away as you possibly can. And I think that's a good thing because these companies, these tech companies, build their products, whether it's Facebook, Instagram, Snapchat, to be addictive. And we've got to help our kids out. And I think this is a fabulous idea. On the surface of it, I think I would definitely support it. I also like cell phone bans. I think they should be much more stringent, to the point you drop your cell phone off, put it in a pouch, and you have no access to it. If your parents need to reach you at school, they can call the office like we used to do. 604-602-7373. That's 604-602-7373. 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Your calls on the Opal Line next, but first, traffic in 30 seconds.
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1: All right, let's get you where you're going. Here's Trish Jewison.
5: We'll start with the good news. Cleared the stall in Surrey, northbound on Highway 99, just after the Serpentine River Bridge. Expect a bit of leftover volume through there now. Big delays for a crash in Burnaby, though, northbound on Willingdon at Canada Way. And crews are on scene to a collision in Langley on 200th Street at 28th Avenue with delays in all directions. Starting Friday at Shoppers Drug Mart, get up to $900 off when redeeming up to 500,000 PC Optimum points during the Super Redemption event. Details in store. I'm Trish Jewison in the CKNW Traffic Center.
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1: All right, welcome back to the show. If you're just joining us, we were talking about New York Mayor Zohran Mamdani saying that they're banning AI, at least for a year, for 600,000 students from ages 2 years to grade eight. So elementary school, even before elementary school, up to grade eight middle school. And basically, Mayor Mamdani says he's yet to see a single study showing AI helps elementary kids, unless it was funded by the company selling the product. So nearly 40 AI features have been quietly switched off inside apps kids were already using for math and reading. I think it's a good idea. I really do. Look, you're going to be using AI the rest of your life. You're probably going to use it in high school. You're going to use it at home. School should stick to basics. And maybe I'm oversimplifying things. I also am a big fan of cell phone bans. To the point where I think students should be dropping off their cell phones, putting them in a pouch, and leaving them there throughout the day. We already provide too many distractions for kids. And we're going to look back to this era. My personal opinion, we're going to realize how much damage we did to our kids in allowing tech companies to experiment, the anxiety challenges kids have, body image issues when it comes to cell phones, but even AI technology as well. I think kids, schools should be a safe place for kids, but also take away some of that distraction. I'm a big fan of technology, but I think it's gone too far, particularly when we focus on our kids at a young age and the impact it's having on them. That's how I see it. Would love to hear from you as educators, as parents. 604-602-7373. Let's go to Pete in Vancouver. Hi, Pete.
15: Hi. It's a good start, but we need to go beyond that. We also need to train kids on AI, social media, radicalization, because eventually they're going to use it. And we also need to have like a customized policy, too. It's not a one-size-fits-all. So for groups that are more vulnerable, we need a specific strategy. For example, there's a study showing that ADHD children were 9.3 times more prone to the development of internet addiction versus controls. Only 8 to 10% of kids and 5% of adults have ADHD. Also, girls with eating disorders, they're more vulnerable. And coincidentally, girls with eating disorder, whether it's anorexia, bulimia, binge eating, they also have higher rates of ADHD. What we really should do is screen kids in, say, grade 2 or 3 for ADHD, other mental health conditions, and learning disabilities, because I can tell you, as someone who's been an ADD coach for 20 years, you get a diagnosis at the early age, you don't accumulate so many comorbid conditions and addictions, and that's not just with ADD, with other mental health conditions. We're wasting a massive amount of dollars on all the other things that happen. We have higher rates of crime, 21 to 45%, homelessness, 27%, addiction, 20 to 40%. They're not doing anything. We're not screening it in jails. We're not screening it in homeless shelters. Like, you're wasting a lot of money, even if you don't care about people with mental health conditions, by not taking it seriously and screen all kids at a younger age. And you save so much money, you get better life potential, they die less.
1: Pete, thank you so much for your call. Appreciate it. You obviously know a lot about this issue. I agree. I just think it's, for me, it's as simple as that. It's just a safer place for kids when you have less technology. Let's go to Mike in Surrey. Hi, Mike.
18: Hey, Jazz, I'm with you 100%. My daughter is a elementary school teacher, and looking at her school, goes up to grade 5. Those kids are so nice and so creative, and most of them, almost all of them, don't have cell phones. So I think banning the cell phones at the earlier ages in elementary makes total sense. They're not doing math that requires a calculator. They're not doing math that requires AI, for sure. They're not doing any kind of social things that they can't do creatively. So I'm absolutely all for a ban of cell phones in the elementary ages. And once you get past that, you have to learn how to use it, because, you know, with my employees years ago when they had Google, we had to learn Boolean logic. Boolean logic was all those commas and colons you had to put in that would make your answers come out, get you more hits, better hits. And AI, it's learning how to ask the questions. So AI requires a whole new set of training, but up until maybe grade 8, maybe Mondami's right, up to grade 8, I wouldn't even give him a cell phone.
1: Yeah, absolutely. Mike, thank you so much for your call. We've got a lot of calls here. Guess what? We're going to push the next segment to 5. I want to take more calls on this because I think it's vitally important as parents and educators that we have this conversation. You're listening to the Jazz Joe Hall Show. Give me a call on the open line, 604-602-7373. Should we do what New York's doing, is banning AI, but also a greater and more a stronger cell phone ban in our schools as well? 604-602-7373. Your calls after the news at 4, but first traffic in 30 seconds.
19: 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She seems to be laughing and focusing in detail where she never was able to do that before.
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1: 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Here's Trish Jewison.
21: Final clearing stages of an accident in Burnaby at Canada Way and Willingdon with major backups in all directions. Good news in Surrey, cleared a stall northbound on Highway 99 after the Serpentine River Bridge from the bus lane, and crews are still on scene to a collision in Langley on 200th Street at 28th Avenue with delays all four ways. 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I'm Trish Jewison in the CKNW Traffic Center.
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4: Global News to 4, I'm Ryan Lee Hall. We begin with breaking news where a high-profile VPD officer was arrested this morning. Sources confirm Cal Desange, a longtime member of the department and the founder of Kids Play, was taken into custody in Surrey. Here's Global's Catherine Urquhart.
5: A long-serving member of the Vancouver Police Department has been arrested and will appear before the courts on multiple charges. Constable Cal Desange was arrested earlier this morning. He has been a member of the VPD for several decades and was perhaps best known for his work with the charity Kids Play, based in Surrey. A search warrant was executed today at Kids Play. Several officers were there and on scene for numerous hours. Sources say that other search warrants have also been executed today. Again, long-serving VPD member Constable Cal Desange has been arrested and is appearing before the courts on multiple charges. We expect to hear more in the coming hours, and we'll bring that to you as soon as we have it.
4: That was Global's Catherine Urquhart reporting. The federal government is spending $4.7 billion to build over 300 new passenger cars for Via Rail. Prime Minister Mark Carney making the announcement at Alstom plant in Thunder Bay where the cars will be built.
6: Our rail cars on our long distance and remote routes are more than 70 years old. They were built when the NHL had six teams. Goalies wouldn't wear masks. The Leafs would win the cup. That's a long time ago. Those old cars, things are changing, even for the Leafs, Those old cars have served our country well, but they're long overdue for retirement.
4: The new trains are expected to arrive in 2031. The BC government, meanwhile, is continuing to push its filling job openings at the many major projects that are underway or in the works. The province says it is adding 5,000 skilled trades training seats throughout BC this coming school year. They will focus on in-demand jobs such as construction, electrician, heavy mechanical trades, and automotive service technician. It's all part of the government's Look West strategy. Here is BC Labor Minister Jennifer Whiteside.
7: This year, the Lower Mainland and the southwestern BC region will see over 2,000 new trades training seats added to our public post-secondary institutions. This includes 224 seats right here at Vancouver Community College, bringing the total number of skilled trades training seats at this institution to 1,770.
4: The province is committing $241 million over the next 3 years for skilled trades training. And a top American military commander says the United States is about as likely to launch an attack against Mars as it is to ever invade Canada. Here's Global's Karim Gouda.
8: Admiral Sam Paparo, the head of the U.S. Pacific Command, was asked at a news conference at the close of the Indo-Pacific Chiefs of Defense Conference in Victoria whether he would ever follow an order from President Donald Trump to invade Canada.
9: I said I follow the orders of the president, and I find it to be would you ask me, please, also what my attack plans are for the Martians?
10: You want to dismiss it, by all means.
9: Yes, sir. I do dismiss the question.
8: Paparo says the idea of attacking Canada is preposterous, calling the country a close and indispensable ally.
9: I follow the orders of the commander-in-chief, but that is a needlessly emotional question.
8: Donald Trump has repeatedly floated the idea of annexing Canada and making it the 51st state as he wages his trade war. But Trump has also said it's highly unlikely he would ever use military force to annex Canada. Karim Gouda, Global News.
4: Global news time now is 4:04. 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
21: Final clearing stages of a crash in Burnaby at Willingdon and Canada Way. Still expect delays in all directions. Watch out for a stall in Delta, southbound on Highway 99, just after Ladner Trunk Road, blocking the right lane. There's also a stall at the Portman Bridge, eastbound, just before midspan in the right Surrey exit lane, so stick to the through lanes to get by quicker. Volume is building on all the major routes for your afternoon commute, especially eastbound Highway 1 to the Iron Workers, backed up solid from Westview Drive. It's busy both ways over at the Lions Gate Bridge. Northbound Highway 99 to the Massey Tunnel is backed up to the Works Yard and volume is building. Northbound on Highway 91 approaching the Alex Fraser Bridge from 72nd Avenue. Jumpstart helps kids across Canada access sport and play so more kids can get into the game. Learn more at jumpstart.canadiantire.ca. I'm Trish Jewison in the CKNW Traffic Centre.
0: Hi, I'm Christy Gordon with your Global Sky Tracker. Weather forecast will continue with a fair amount of cloud cover for the next few hours, although we're seeing some nice breaks here and there. Tonight, partly cloudy skies are expected in dry conditions with a low of 12 degrees. We are going to see dry conditions throughout the day on Friday, but we will see fair amount of cloud cover on and off throughout the day. Highs will reach about 20 degrees. By Friday evening, that's when we're expecting a few showers to shift in, and we'll continue to see that into Saturday morning. But so far, the long weekend is looking really nice. By Saturday afternoon, we'll be enjoying sunshine, and it looks like it's here to stay through Monday.
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4: Outside CKNW in downtown Vancouver, it's 20 degrees on the markets. The Dow's up 624, TSX up 541, Canadian dollar trading at 72.50 cents US. 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I'm Ryan Lehal.
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1: All right, welcome back to the show. If you're just joining us, prior to the 4 o'clock news, we were talking about New York Mayor Zoran Mamdani making an announcement yesterday that they were banning AI for kids from ages 2 up to grade 8, banning them in all classes. That's 600,000 New York City students that would be impacted. Nearly 40 AI features will be quietly switched off inside app kids are already using for math and reading. Companion chat bots would be gone in every grade as well. Screen time would be capped. I think this is a fabulous idea. We're just talking to Jesse Miller about this prior to the news. I also like the idea of cell phone bans. In fact, that would be stricter here in BC. I think we have too much pressure on educators. I would love to have what they do in France, where you put it in, you leave it in your locker, or they actually have pouches where you leave your cell phone and you don't touch them. And I think that's a great idea. I say that as a parent. I think a lot of parents would have similar experiences, but I would love to get your thoughts on this issue. 604-602-7373. What do you think of the idea of banning AI? I also love the fact that in the formative years, kids need to know how to think critically, and AI is turning into a crutch for a lot of folks, including adults, and I think it's a great idea as well. 604-602-7373. Give us a call. We'd love to hear from parents, kids, and educators. Let's go to Ryan in Langley. Hi, Ryan.
12: Hi. Hey, Jazz. Thank you for taking my call. I just wanted to say that I think a lot of people would agree with me is banning AI altogether. If you look at it in a society, how is it making us better? All I hear is stories about, you know, being banned in schools, like what we're hearing in New York. You hear of university graduate students booing guest speakers because they're realizing that AI is taking all their jobs. Data centers being built simply to house AI, and people showing up to town halls and saying, we don't want this. So we lived as a society for many years without this technology, and we got along with it just fine. I agree. It is just making us, it's a crutch, exactly how you said. And I just don't see the benefit of AI. I see more cons to AI than I see pros to AI.
1: Yeah, I mean, I was talking to somebody the other day. We were talking about students graduating and heading off to university, and we were talking about a friend's son who was thinking about law school, and he was mentioning that one of his friends, who's a lawyer, says, well, you may want to think twice because a lot of lawyers are being impacted now, especially at the junior level with AI. Accounting would be another profession I assume would be impacted as well. It is rearranging some jobs, some positions, that's for sure. And I don't want kids to to lose the ability to think on their own critically. We had the mayor of the Langley Township here, Eric Woodwards, talking about AI and how even budding politicians, you know, you're expected to make tough decisions for the public at the municipal level, provincial level, federal level. And so often when they make their videos, they're just written by AI. He was telling me about reports that you have to, as a politician, read and really absorb. And so often what he's been seeing in many cases is a report's given and the politician will just throw it into AI and be given talking points in regards to here are the challenges and here's what you should be questioning things on. Well, that's fine, but I want a politician who's still reading the briefing binder. Because you got to know the subject well. If you know that subject well, and if you're a politician for 10 or 15 years, that's how you build up institutional history and knowledge and depth. And that's how you have people who, you know, leaders especially, who should have that experience and knowledge, not just throw everything into AI. And I think that's where we're headed, and that's not a good thing. Thank you for your call, Ryan. Let's go to Rom in Port Moody. Hi, Rom.
13: Oh, my God, I just forgot that I was on hold.
1: Well, you were holding.
13: How are you, Jazz?
1: I am doing great. You were on hold through the news break, so I appreciate your patience.
13: No problem. So I'm actually going to chip in on this as parent, as educator, and as a person that actually develops assistive large language models.
1: Oh, wow. We've got the expert, 360-degree expert.
13: No. I don't call myself an expert. Let's just say I know a little bit. But here's the thing. I don't let my kid drive until he is well-educated at the right age. I don't let him have his own cell phone until he is educated at the right age. And AI, same thing. AI must stay assistive, not generative. And that is where the problem is. All of your previous callers are correct. AI, as a generative component, makes everyone lazy because it is doing the job for them. The problem is we make mistakes between what is automation, what is assisting, and what is just making up a stuff. And our kids are not at the right age and at the right time of their life to be dealing with this because they need education, they need proper practice, so do the teachers. So we are not at any point to let an uncontrolled brain to not take over, but at least sitting with our kids in their school, taking over of their learning experience. So should the cell phones.
1: So as a ROM, for assistive, you mean it's okay to have, let's say, a chat bot where you can ask a question, but generative would be, hey, write me a 500-page essay on Socrates. You shouldn't have the latter, is what you're saying.
13: Yes, although even I'm not even chatbot, to be honest, not even chatbot. Basically, assistive is when you actually... So let me put it this way. You want to, as you said, reports. Mm-hmm. You have done your research. You have done your due diligence. You collected your own data. Now you are dealing with, let's just say, 200 pages of data that you collected, not off internet. You collected through your work. Now you want to see what the anomalies are. Then you actually use an assistive engine to identify the anomalies in your own report, in your own data, to help you get there faster, not generate their stuff for you, help you to get there faster. You already done the work. You know what you have done. Okay. Now you just need help to get it done.
1: What's the right age do you think a child should start using AI?
13: Well, if you ask my son, he's going to say right now he's 9, which is wrong. But I would probably say 16, 18 is good. Wow. We are allowing them to learn. We are allowing them to learn how to drive a car. That's a huge step. Maybe around the same time, with proper education in advance, maybe we gradually teach them how to use this. Because it's going to be part of our life. To be honest with you, we cannot eliminate it.
1: Yeah.
13: We cannot. But we need to learn it.
1: Rom, thank you so much for your call. Really appreciate it. And he's not an expert, he says. Well, I learned a lot there, I'll tell you that much. Rom, thank you so much. Really appreciate it. Let's go to Kevin in North Vancouver. Hi, Kevin.
14: Hi. I agree with the last caller. His intent is to fine-tune the use of AI. The rest of the world is going to do it. The last thing Canada needs to do is get behind it. However, and the other, I disagree with the earlier caller who said we need to ban it. We have a productivity problem in this country, mm-hmm. which was exacerbated by the immigration policies that happened for the last 10 years. And the only way that we're going to counteract the productivity problem is to embrace and fine-tune AI.
1: I don't disagree with you on that. You're absolutely right. We do have a productivity challenge in this country. The United States is significantly more productive. You also see countries like Japan that have used technology, and they're not lacking in productivity compared to us, and they also don't have the significant immigration that this country has had. So you're absolutely right in regards to productivity. I think there are advantages there, especially with an aging society. But getting back to the core point when it comes to kids, I like what Mamdani is doing. Yes, I'm agreeing with the socialist. You're absolutely right. I hope it works. I hope it's headed in the right direction. I just want kids to learn properly, learn, you know, critical analysis on their own, figure it out. A little bit of assistive help, of course, is great, but I don't want it to be to the point where it's a crutch, and I think that's a good thing that they're doing. At least they'll get data in regards to whether or not it's helpful. So thank you so much for your call there, Kevin. Do give us a call on the buzz line. We'd love to hear from you. 604-331-2899. That's 604-331-2899. Or you can email me, jazz@cknw.com. 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But first, traffic in 30 seconds.
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1: All right, welcome back to the show. Wanted to give you an update on e-bikes. You know, we talk a lot about that mode of transportation on this show and many of our other shows. It's quite the phenomenon. It's generally a net positive for society. But our government rules and policies around e-bikes and e-dirt bikes, they haven't been fleshed out, or the public haven't been educated. And I think we're at that point where the hammer's coming down from law enforcement, that's for sure. I don't know if you heard about this story about an incident that occurred last Friday in Burnaby. It's just making news now because of the fine. But a 16-year-old was caught speeding and popping wheelies on an e-dirt bike on Government Road in North Burnaby last Friday. Now, when an officer tried to stop him, he allegedly cut into oncoming traffic, blew a stop sign, and took off. Now, police backed off for safety reasons, but this 16-year-old came back about 25 minutes later, and a second attempt to run didn't work out. Police caught him. The 16-year-old's father was called, who showed up on the scene. Now, multiple tickets, including failing to stop for police and driving without consideration, were handed. The parent got the ticket. Total damage, $938. Yeah, so just under $1,000 for this 16-year-old. Fines, of course, have to be paid before a license is issued, and his Class 7 will likely be suspended. The Burnaby police say e-dirt bikes aren't allowed on roads at any age, and fine plus suspension beats what police have been seeing at crashes involving these machines. So they're trying to get the message out: don't do what you're doing. Now, earlier today, BC Children's Hospital Executive Director of Clinical Service Delivery, Christy Hay, was on the Mike Smith Show talking about the amount of e-scooter cause visits they're seeing here in Metro Vancouver at BC Children's Hospital. Let's take a listen.
2: Well, we see a range of injuries, of course. That's very common in kids and youth, but especially with the rise of e-scooters, we do see them all over.

0: over the place. And our visits did more than double related to an e-scooter injury. Most of the children come in with some type of fracture, so some type of broken bone, lots of bruising and abrasions or road rash, I guess you could say. But we also have seen an increase in mild head injuries and concussions. And some of the injuries, as Dr. Ernst just reported, are getting more and more serious as the speeds are increasing in the e-scooters, and the risk of course, running into a car. It is quite concerning for us.
1: Right, we just heard that clip, Dr. Ernst there talking about kids with a devastating brain injury. I'm a dad. I can't think of anything more disturbing or frightening to have our child seriously injured. When you have something like that, a brain injury, we heard about a brain bleed. What does that mean for a child and their family? I mean, you're talking about a serious trauma that can take a long time to treat and heal, right?
0: It can, and some kids don't ever return to what they were pre-injury. So that's the very scary part of it. We want to encourage parents to educate their children about road safety, to wear, of course, helmets to protect them, but most importantly, that e-scooters are not legal for youth under the age of 16. So while we'd like to bubble wrap our children, my children are all in their 20s now, but we obviously can't do that. So really educate your kids about road safety and ensuring that you are wearing those safety equipment. The head injuries are specifically very serious, and nobody wants their child to be injured. And that serious injury can be a very long haul for families. And then to not have your child return to a pre-injury state can be quite devastating.
1: The legal age for these e-scooters as you mentioned, 16 years old. Are you seeing a lot of kids younger than 16 show up at BC Children's Hospital with these injuries?
0: We do. Most of the children or youth that we are seeing are of the age of 13 to 15 years. So that it's quite common for kids, it's sort of that late elementary, early high school age that are using the e-scooters.
1: Yeah. Wearing helmets, of course, that's also legally required to wear a helmet on an e-scooter. For kids who come in with a head injury, is it mostly a case of not wearing a helmet?
0: Well, only half of them reported wearing a helmet at the time of their injury. I'm sure you've seen, Mike. I know I have. Many kids actually have helmets with them, but they have them hanging off of the handlebars. So that's not going to really protect your head if you fall off or are hit by a car.
2: That, of course, was Christy Hay, the BC Children's Hospital Executive Director of Clinical Service Delivery, speaking to our Mike Smith about e-scooter injuries. As she said, it's doubled essentially in regards to the visits. And of course, you just heard about that story out of Burnaby, $1,000 fine for a parent because their 16-year-old was caught speeding and popping wheelies on an e-dirt bike on government road and then taking off on police, including cutting into oncoming traffic, coming back, and then trying to get away again before police nailed him. Give me a call on the buzz line. We'd love to get your thoughts on that incident and just your overall thoughts in regards to how fast government is working or not working in this case, I guess, in regards to rules in and around e-bikes and e-scooters. 604-331-2899. That's 604-331-2899. All right, coming up next, the government, the Canadian government, has 337 megawatts of AI data centers capacity already approved here in Canada. There are 20,000 megawatts in the pipeline, and Ottawa's answer to the backlash is five voluntary principles. Is that a plan or a press release? We'll look at that issue next, but first, traffic in 30 seconds.
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4: 7:30 CKNW traffic. And starting with a bit of good news at the Port Man, that stall got cleared eastbound before midspan and the Surrey lanes out of there. Traffic starting to flow a bit better there. Not too great south of the Massey Tunnel. There's a stall on Highway 99 southbound just south of Ladner Trunk Road. Right lane blocked, so that's backed up. Ooh, geez, about halfway to Highway 17. So watch out for those brake lights south of the 99 as you head away from the Massey Tunnel. Line up off the North Shore for the highway eastbound, stacked up from Lonsdale all the way down, then busy again through the Cassiar. And you can, if you're taking the Alex Fraser, it looks like new trouble brewing northbound just south of Nordell. So heads up, northbound 91, some trouble developing there. We'll have more on that coming up in the CKNW Traffic Center. I'm Mark Staling.
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14: 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Able Auctions pregame show Friday at 3:30.
15: Global News to 4:30. I'm Ryan Lee Hall. Another BC Tesla driver has been caught allegedly sleeping behind the wheel. RCMP say it's the second such incident in a week, and they're concerned about the police resources being tied up. Here's Aaron MacArthur.
16: It's becoming a familiar sight on BC highways. A Tesla moving down the road with the driver apparently asleep. This time, it was during morning rush hour on Highway 1 in Langley. Police say the driver denied he was asleep, but the officer's body-worn camera appears to show otherwise. It's the second such incident this week and the fourth investigated by RCMP this year.
17: This is an emerging issue, though, this sleeping thing that we've got to nip in the bud.
16: The officer was actually headed to another priority call, but had to divert to stop the Tesla driver. Sergeant Michael McLaughlin from the BC Highway Patrol says additional resources had to be called in to handle the original matter.
17: It's inevitable that when we see something that we consider an imminent risk, we have to deal with it, even if we're on our way to something else. So in this case, the officer had to radio his colleagues who took over the original call so he could deal with this driver. We would much rather people just obeyed the law and let us get on to helping other people.
16: The driver fined $368 for driving without due care and attention. Aaron MacArthur, Global News.
15: The Prime Minister says his government remains focused on building Canada strong. Speaking today in Northern Ontario, Mark Carney responded to Republicans in the U.S. who say he walked away from trade talks for political reasons and that any future deal won't be as good as the one he said no to.
18: With all respect, appointed, unelected cabinet members in the United States are experts on Canadian politics. Our core role, everything this government is doing, everything I'm trying to do, is to work with provinces, work with willing partners around the world, work with labor, work with business to move forward to the benefit of our citizens. That's the small p, if you want to call that politics, that's small p politics. We're not positioning on this stuff.
15: Carney adding,
18: there are a few issues that the United States was arguing right up to the last hour. Red lines weren't going to change, boom, it's in there, you know, our way or the highway, take it or leave it, you know, attitude. That now they're not. So all of a sudden they don't care about Canadian language or culture and those elements. Well, if they didn't care, they shouldn't have kept them in the deal.
15: Meantime, U.S. President Donald Trump is attacking the Prime Minister on social media. Trump writing on Truth Social, it is very good for Canadian politicians like Prime Minister Carney to make President Donald J. Trump the enemy until their economy collapses. Global News Time now is 4:33. 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
19: Clear to stall over at the Port Man Bridge, eastbound before mid-span in the right Surrey exit lane, so it's just leftover volume through there now. Watch out for a stall in Delta, southbound on Highway 99 after Ladner Trunk Road, blocking the right lane, and cruiser on scene to a crash in Langley on 200th Street at 28th Avenue. You'll find delays in all directions through there. Volume is building on all the major routes. Northbound Highway 91A to the Queensboro Bridge is back to the Howes on-ramp. Northbound Highway 91 approaching the Alex Fraser Bridge is lined up from 72nd Avenue, and northbound Highway 99 is busy to the Massey Tunnel from south of Highway 17A. 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In the CKNW Traffic Center, I'm Trish Jewison.
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21: Good afternoon. I'm Christy Gordon with your Global Sky Tracker weather forecast. We're starting to see some breaks of blue sky, and we'll continue with those breaks as we head into the evening and overnight hours. Tonight we'll drop down to 12 degrees, and we're expecting 20 as our daytime high on Friday. We will continue with a fair amount of cloud cover Friday, and by the evening hours, a few showers will shift in. Those showers will linger into our Saturday morning, but by Saturday afternoon, we'll be enjoying sunshine, and it looks like the sun will stick around on Sunday also.
15: Thank you, Christy. And outside CKNW in downtown Vancouver, it's 20 degrees on the markets. The Dow is up 624, TSX up 541, Canadian dollar trading at 72.50 cents US. 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I'm Ryan Lee Hall.

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1: Hey, welcome back to the show. Ottawa put out its data center framework today. 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Amazon, Microsoft, Google, Meta, TELUS, and Bell. Now, here's what's missing from the list of five, many have argued. Teeth. It's a baseline, not a rule here. The provinces and the municipalities still hold the actual levers, and they're already moving that way. Ontario wants a higher power rate for these facilities. Mississauga votes on one this month alone. In BC, of course, it's not theoretical. TELUS is building a 100-megawatt AI factory next to BC Place, another one in Mount Pleasant, and scaling up in Kamloops. People marched against it in June. The pitch, of course, is digital sovereignty. But joining us now to talk about this AI data center framework that was introduced by Ottawa, including these five principles, is Garrick Hachet. He is a game designer and organizer with No AI Vancouver. Garrick, thank you so much for your time today.
2: Hey, Jess. Thank you so much for having me.
1: First of all, your thoughts on these five, I guess I can describe them as voluntary principles that have been signed on by these 20 companies.
2: Yeah. Well, my first thought is voluntary. Underline the voluntary part. These companies signed on to it. And to me, if the companies are willing to kind of voluntarily sign on to something that was agreed to behind closed doors, I think that's a signal of how expensive they think this is going to be for them and how much this is going to impact their bottom line, which is not a lot.
1: Yeah.
2: But on the actual points themselves, you know, these are nice. If we could actually get these things from the data center companies and actually have them enforced, like you said, with heat, that would be great. Unfortunately, we're not seeing those teeth right now.
1: What would you like to see when you say teeth? Can you give me maybe one or two or three principles you would like to see? Not even principles, the rules, laws, however you wish to describe it. What would you like to see done in regards to actually having teeth?
2: Totally. So there's a couple of things. The first thing, and one of the things that Minister Solomon highlighted, is transparency. So we've seen in the development of the TELUS data centers in Vancouver, there's been very little transparency. It's been very hard to get a sense of what these things are going to be, what their impacts are going to be, what technology they're using. And so having things like mandatory reporting of electrical use and water use and mandatory disclosure of what their alternative power sources are going to be, things like that, that would help the community make a better decision about what the impact is going to be on the community. And then even more importantly, a lot of the time what we've seen in the past in other jurisdictions is that data centers will promise that they're only going to use this much power, they're only going to make this much noise, they're only going to use this much water, and then they blow way past those promises in fact. So I was looking at a news article earlier today about a Microsoft data center in the Netherlands that ended up using four times the water they promised they were going to use. So what I'd like to see is, frankly, penalties before exceeding the things that have already been decided upon. If we say you can use this much water and you exceed that, there should be penalties and there should be a shutoff at some point. Mm-hmm. There should be really hard limits on this stuff.
1: We had somebody on our program a few months ago. I think it was Invest Alberta. They obviously help companies set up in Alberta, try to attract business for that province. And one of the things we talked about was the Facebook AI center that they convinced to set up in Alberta. And I think it was a $13 billion investment.
2: Yeah.
1: They say they're using technology that uses significantly less water. They will be powered by natural gas, which they'll set up their own natural gas facility for that. And they say there's a 2% tax, which means they pay about $250. Once it's built and everything, the argument's always been very few people are hired and there's not much that society gets from these things beyond the service of the AI. But they're putting a 2% tax on this facility once it's done. So every year, the Alberta government receives about $250 million in royalty payments. Would something like that be palatable, do you think, to yourself or citizens here? Or do you think that even that we should be much more skeptical about?
2: I think there are different parts of that deal that have different importance, right? So the idea of putting a special tax on it to try to recuperate some of the costs that this has on communities, that makes a lot of sense. Like you said, these things don't employ a lot of people. They take up a lot of space, especially the ones in Alberta. They're a huge use of land that could be used for agricultural purposes, for cultural purposes, for residences. So making some of that financial loss back, that makes sense. But then you've got the issue, for example, of the natural gas plant that is there. I don't think people in Vancouver want a natural gas plant powering our data centers here, right?
1: Yeah.
2: And this is an issue that, this is one of the issues with the framework, actually, is they have this clause about not shifting electrical costs to Canadians, which is great. We don't want to pay higher electrical bills. But one of the ways that they are able to do that is by building these fossil fuel plants to power these data centers. And a lot of those then create noise pollution, they create air pollution, and those actually suck up a lot of water as well. So this is one of the things we're learning from the U.S. is that some of these data centers that have better cooling technology that uses less water, they're often powered by gas plants that themselves consume a ton of water. So the water use is still a concern on the power generation side when you have private gas plants. So there's a lot of moving parts there that I think would still raise concerns.
1: Are you supportive of AI data centers in BC? And some have argued, look, don't put them in Vancouver like TELUS did. Put them up in Prince George. It's cooler temperature up there. There is a natural savings for data centers just with the cooler weather. Yes, you're still using water and all those types of things. But based on the technology and based on what we know, the usage of water, all those types of things, they don't employ a lot of people at the end of it. Are you supportive of AI centers in British Columbia at all, just because of what we know?
2: Currently, it doesn't seem like a great value proposition. Like, you know, you could make hypothetical future worlds where maybe the technology has gotten easier to do and maybe there's more utility, but currently it seems like it generally imposes a lot of costs and doesn't yield a ton of immediate benefits to the community, to the province. So I would say it doesn't look like a great value proposition overall. That could change based on technology and policy, but at the moment, it's not looking like a great deal.
1: I'm curious. When I saw the protest, the No AI Vancouver protest, I was a bit taken aback. I go, well, that's a pretty big protest in Vancouver, and you know, I know there was opposition, but I didn't know there was enough opposition that people took time away, went into a physical location and protested. And I thought, okay, there is some real opposition here. What motivated you to be involved to organize No AI Vancouver? Are you an organizer from before? I'm just curious as a citizen, what motivated you to do this?
2: That's a really interesting question. So I've been, I think you said in the intro, I work as a game designer, I've worked as a programmer. I've worked in software and media for a very long time. And for at least 10 years, I've been watching the evolution of politics online and also the evolution of the politics of technology. And for a long time, I've had a variety of concerns about how this stuff concentrates power, what the effect is on our democracy. And there hasn't been a ton of popular kind of pushback. There hasn't been a ton of popular outrage around what's happening and the effects this is having. And so when I realized that there was a protest happening around the data center in Vancouver, I got super excited. I was like, oh, this is awesome. Finally, people are standing up and like caring about what's going on in my sector, right? My industry. And so I joined the protest in May and I saw that there was a ton of energy and that they didn't have a lot of people who kind of knew how to manage sort of the protest. And so I met up with a couple of folks that I knew already and we sort of helped organize that and helped keep things safe. And yeah, my motivation from there was that this is an area that I've been passionate about professionally and politically for a long time. And I think this is a kind of an incredible moment in politics to see kind of public concern and public attention turned onto the tech industry. I think that's new and full of potential for good social change.
1: Yeah, we're just looking at the $18 billion Facebook is paying for a fine they're paying in regards to social media. We just, in the last hour, did a segment on Mayor Mamdani in New York saying no AI for kids up to grade 8. Just a lot of calls from parents as well on the issue. And it seems to me that the tech sector, this is their next issue. And I think they spent so many years telling us how everything is going to be wonderful. And social media, it didn't exactly work out. The concentration of ownership and the billions and trillionaires that we have now. And then on top of that, AI, there seems to be almost an underlying, not just skepticism, but a significant pushback from society, whether it's people losing their jobs because of AI, people concerned about social media has been doing in regards to our political discourse. There seems to be a greater and greater pushback against big tech.
2: Yeah, definitely. Yeah, I think part of that is a longer trend that, you know, if you've heard Cory Doctorow's great term, enchidification, I think a lot of us have noticed software and the internet just getting kind of worse and worse over time. And we all have the sense that it kind of sucks to be online. Social media kind of sucks. Like search kind of sucks. A lot of it is not very pleasant to engage with. It's frustrating and getting more expensive. And I think for a lot of people, this AI sort of rollout has been kind of the straw that broke the camel's back. And they're just kind of sick of it.
1: So getting back to the core issue of the federal government's principles, in your mind, where's the pushback going to come from? Yes, their principles are wonderful, and you would like to see them you know, be laws and be much more transparent. Where is the pinch point in your mind? Like, where, I mean, is this going to be won by citizens in regards to greater transparency and accountability at the federal level, the provincial level, or the municipal level? Where do you think the greatest power lies for people who do have concern and want to challenge and question all of this?
2: I think, based on what we've seen in other jurisdictions, the municipal level is going to be really important on this, because when people vote in provincial or especially federal elections, we see them juggling a lot of different things that they're concerned about. And they'll often pick a few really core issues or core narratives that drive their vote. And data centers are not necessarily going to be top of mind for people who are thinking on a national level or even a provincial level. But municipally, these are big facilities that represent an important land use change and an important change sometimes to the face of the city. And that's going to motivate people, I think, to be more involved in kind of thinking about the consequences and expressing those consequences through their votes. So I suspect the municipal level is where we're going to see the pushback really start. And I believe there are some municipalities in Ontario where we are seeing moratoriums passed. And I think that will force provincial and federal governments to take the issue a bit more seriously once they see cities starting to respond to that pushback.
1: Garrick, I really appreciate you making time for us today. Thank you so much.
2: Yeah, thanks so much, Chad. It's great to hear from you.
1: That is Garrick Hache, game designer and organizer with the No AI Vancouver, talking about the announcement today by the federal government to put an AI data center framework. These are principles of minimum water use, being transparent from about local impacts, and don't push electricity costs onto ordinary Canadians, creating lasting local benefits and bringing strategic value. That last one's a bit of a word salad, but this is all voluntary. They're principles. It's not law. And Garrick was one of the organizers with the No AI Vancouver protest. Give me a call on the open line. We'd love to get your thoughts in regards to AI data centers. I believe in digital sovereignty. We should have a digital sovereignty here in this country, staying here in this country, keeping the technology and our data here. At the same time, man, these things eat up a lot of water. Man, they do require a lot of power, and they drive up local power costs as well. Would love to get your thoughts on whether or not we should be focusing on AI data centers in our province. 604-602-7373. That's 604-602-7373. 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Your call's next, but first, traffic in 30 seconds.
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1: 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Here's Trish Jewison.
4: Crews are on scene to a crash in Vancouver on Granville Street and West 47th Avenue. There's also a crash in Delta, northbound on Highway 91 between 72nd Avenue and Nordell, blocking the left lane. There's also a stall in Delta, southbound on Highway 99 just after Loudner Trunk Road in the right lane. And crews are still on scene, but clearing stages of a crash in Langley at 200th Street and 28th Avenue. Traffic is congested in both directions over at the Oak and Arthur Lang Bridges, while over at the Knight Street Bridge, southbound traffic is slow from the north end, and northbound volume is busy from the east-west connector. Also, the east-west connector is busy, as typically is, for eastbound traffic between Knight Street and the S-curve. 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In the CKNW Traffic Center, I'm Trish Jewison.
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1: All right, welcome back to the show. We were talking about AI data centers. Otto put out its data center, AI data center framework this week with five principles. There's no teeth there, but they want to minimize, promise to minimize water use, be transparent about local impacts, don't push electricity costs onto ordinary Canadians, create lasting benefits, bring strategic value. That last one, I don't know what that means. There's lots of companies that signed on, of course, Amazon, Microsoft, Google, TELUS, Bell, Meta, all the big tech companies. But at the end of the day, I believe in digital sovereignty, as I said, but, you know, these things do drive up costs for the average energy user in respective jurisdictions as well. At the same time, it's part of the modern world. Do we say no to these things in BC because they do eat up a lot of power and use a lot of water? Or do we do our part and say, yeah, we got to say yes to a few of them? 604-602-7373. Let's go to Rick in Burnaby. Hi, Rick.
11: Hi, Jazz.
1: Hi.
11: How are you today?
1: I'm doing very well. What are your thoughts on these AI data centers?
11: Okay, well, personally, I think that if the government has anything to do with it, or anybody else, it's going to cost way too much money, when the problem is actually quite simple on how to cool these things. All you need to do is build these data centers around deep water lakes, say, for instance, Cultus Lake or Harrison Lake or even the Fraser River. We have an Amazon distribution center that's right on the Fraser River. What you do is you build a very, very large radiator. It's full of fresh water, and you pump it, but it's submerged under the water. Once you get below 33 feet, the temperature drops. It's the first thermal climb. You get below 66 feet, you're looking at like 40 degrees.
1: All right, Rick. Well, you know what? I have no expertise in that. You seem to know what you're talking about. So be it. I don't know if there'd be other issues in regards to the environment when putting annex to a lake. I don't know. There is an advantage in the putting it in the northern part of British Columbia. Having worked for the LNG sector, we had a built-in advantage that even government couldn't ruin, in that it's cooler in northern BC. So there's a 20% advantage of building LNG there, let's say putting in the Gulf States. And that helps. It's cooler there. So, for AI data centers, that may be one of the advantages, obviously. But in Alberta's case, it wasn't a case of water. They just said, look, we need power. We need guaranteed power. We are going to rely on natural gas. We're going to build it ourselves, and we'll pay for all of it. And Alberta's okay with it. Plus, they said we will pay a 2% royalty every year, which is about $250 million that goes straight to the Alberta government once the data center is up and running, plus the employees that they'll hire. fire, which isn't a lot for data centers, but the $250 million is very helpful. Think of it this way. If we built four of those in BC, in the northern BC, let's say 130, 140 employees per, you got about 500 employees in four data centers, but those four data centers are probably sending you $1 billion in new royalties to Victoria to pay for healthcare and education. So I can see why that's enticing for some governments. Give me a call on the Buzz Line, 604-331-2899. That's 604-331-2899. Or email me, jazz@cknw.com. All right, coming up next, nine MLAs gone. The RCMP making appointments with some of the former MLAs to talk about inducements. And now a party you've never heard of is running a candidate in the Carrie Lynn Finley by-election, which she needs to win. We'll talk to Centre BC leader Mike Bernier next.
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4: Cruiser on scene to a crash in Vancouver on Granville Street at West 47th Avenue with delays in all directions. There's a crash in Delta on Highway 91 northbound between 72nd Avenue and Nordell Way with crews on scene in the left lane. Also watch out for a stall in Delta. Southbound on Highway 99 just after Ladner Trunk Road in the right lane and clearing a crash in Langley on 200th Street at 28th Avenue. 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
3: Global News to 5, I'm Ryan Lee Hall. We begin with breaking news. A high-profile VPD officer is facing numerous charges after being arrested today. Cal Desange, a longtime member of the department and the founder of Kids Play, was taken into custody in Surrey. Catherine Urquhart has more on this breaking story.
5: Constable Cal Desange was arrested this morning in Surrey. He is charged with four counts of fraud over $5,000, four counts of theft over $5,000, and one count of breach of trust by a public officer. A co-accused by the name of Sarabjeet Singh Gill faces six charges, three counts of fraud over $5,000 and three counts of theft over $5,000. The charges relate to alleged crimes between the years of 2017 and 2025. Cal Desange has been a member of the VPD for decades and is perhaps best known for his work with the charity Kids Play. A search warrant was executed today at Kids Play, and sources say numerous other search warrants were executed as well. Through his lawyer, Cal Desange has told us that he is innocent and has committed no crimes. The VPD say the charges follow a 2.5 years long covert investigation. They're holding a press conference tomorrow morning at 10 a.m. We will be there and bring you the latest.
3: 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A North Vancouver man has been issued a hefty fine for feeding wildlife. Global's Kylie Stanton has more.
6: Kenneth Amaral has been ordered to pay $27,000 for placing